0: They really aren't influential as far as Washington, D.C. is concerned, and yet the cornerstone was laid by Masons.
1: You see that the inverted five-pointed star, which is the goat of Mendes, built into the streets of Washington, D.C.
2: No, there are no satanic plans in the street plans of Washington, D.C.
3: There is a pentagram to the north of the White House.
2: But the streets don't actually connect to form a pentagram. This is geometry. It happens.
1: No one could have that happen accidentally.
4: The anti-Masons want to show that there is some demonic conspiracy.
1: It's Baal worship. That's what you're involved in.
0: That is what Masonry is based upon, the power of the dragon.
4: In a word, hogwash.
5: When you want to talk about symbols and what they mean, you really have to look at who's authored these symbols.
6: With symbols, there are always multiple levels. Symbols reveal and they conceal. And that's why they're used and that's why they're so important. They reveal to those who have eyes to see and ears to hear. If I would have told you this 15 years ago, I might have gotten shot.
1: When they're shooting at you, you know they're serious.

0: Sorry, the president's house needs to turn 180 degrees. It's just
1: 180 degrees? Yeah,
0: absolutely, absolutely. There's absolutely no way we can compromise.
1: Throw the entire thing out.
0: Oh, happily.
2: Dude, this area here,
1: I beg your pardon.
2: This is not going to work.
1: This is not going to work. You're absolutely right.
2: You have had enough.
1: Fine.
2: Thank you.
3: From its beginning, the design for Washington, D.C. has been a source of conflict and heated debate. George Washington, Thomas Jefferson, a temperamental French architect, a famous African American, and a mysterious surveyor, would set in motion a project that would span the next 150 years, with no end of controversy in sight. But beyond debates at an internal level, the very layout of the city is continually under suspicion. Arcane symbols and mythological designs, both inside and outside government buildings, have caused many to wonder if the city somehow represents a hidden agenda. This becomes increasingly important as America's current place on the world stage ignites firestorms of controversy. As the United States is the most powerful nation on Earth, many have wondered, what is America up to? Could the purpose of operations currently carried out by the U.S. government somehow be reflected in the design of its capital city? At the center of controversy are secret societies. Many of America's leaders have belonged to them right from the nation's beginning. Our current president, George W. Bush, has admitted to his membership in the mysterious Skull and Bones Society.
4: You were both in Skull and Bones, the secret society.
5: It's so secret we can't talk about it.
4: What does that mean for America? The conspiracy theorists are going to go watch.
5: Sure they are. I don't know. I haven't seen the web.
4: Number 322.
6: Skull and Bones has to be the most powerful, one of the darkest of all secret societies that exists on this planet. It is about greed and it is about power.
3: The idea for Skull and Bones is said to have come out of Germany in the early part of the 19th century. The society was founded at Yale University by William Huntington Russell, along with Attorney General and Secretary of War Alfonso Taft, whose son, William Howard Taft, would go on to become America's 27th president. Some believe the society's foundation demonstrates a clear link with what may be the oldest society of all, Freemasonry. The society is shown here in 1993, reenacting the laying of the cornerstone for the United States Capitol on the 200th anniversary of the event.
7: Know all of you who hear me, we proclaim ourselves free.

0: free and lawful Masons, true to the laws of our country, professing to revere God and to confer benefits upon mankind.
1: This is the ceremony in which Senator Strom Thurmond, himself a 33rd degree Mason, took part.
0: Senator Thurmond, we would like you to join in this.
1: Since the William Morgan incident in 1826, when Americans uncovered a secret cabal working inside the government, the presence of Masonry in places of power has always sparked debate. But their influence in American government is undeniable.
0: This is the same Bible upon which Presidents Clinton, Bush, Carter, and George Washington were inaugurated president.
1: Of America's 43 presidents, at least 15 are confirmed Masons, though some say the number is even greater. In addition to the Capitol, the Freemasons have laid the cornerstone for every major building in Washington, D.C.
0: The cornerstones of the President's House, known to us as the White House, the Washington Monument, the Smithsonian, Independence Hall in Philadelphia, incidentally by past Grand Master Benjamin Franklin, and Constitution Hall, stand out among many others as outstanding examples of cornerstones which have been laid Masonically. The cornerstone of the United States Capitol, however, stands out above all buildings erected in the free world. As the seat of government for our people.
1: This bronze plaque, located inside the U.S. Capitol, marks the spot where the original cornerstone was laid by George Washington, the first American president and a Freemason.
2: George Washington is probably the most famous Mason in the world.
1: The George Washington Masonic Memorial is entirely dedicated to the idea of Washington as a Freemason.
2: Now, we do know that Washington participated in the laying of the cornerstone of the United States Capitol as a Masonic ceremony, and he wore his regalia as a Master Mason. And he laid the cornerstone and performed the ceremony of laying the cornerstone.
1: Washington's participation in the event was recorded by the newspaper of the time, the Columbian Mirror, which can still be obtained through the Library of Congress.
0: Laying the cornerstones of buildings which serve mankind is one of the world's most ancient customs.
3: The cornerstone laying ceremony predates Freemasonry, although its early symbolic purposes as a sacrifice to appease the gods or demons or whatever in prehistorical times, of course, has no application to why Freemasons do it. The corn, wine, and oil that we use for this are also ancient symbols.
0: Corn is the symbol of plenty, wine the symbol of refreshment, and oil the symbol of joy and gladness.
1: While Masonry maintains these symbols as a representation of blessing, there are some who believe they hold a more hidden meaning.
4: With symbols, there are always multiple levels, up to seven different levels of interpretation with every particular symbol.
1: Corn is an important symbol in Masonry and is one found repeatedly in Washington, D.C. But what sort of hidden meaning could apply to corn? In Hebrew, the word for corn is Dagon, which became the name of a Babylonian god. Some believe this same god was adopted by the Phoenicians under the name Dagon. While Dagon was often worshipped as the fish god, he was also the god of corn. His son was known as Baal, who was often called the son of Dagon or the son of corn.
3: Now, corn, of course, if we're talking about pre-New World times, would be any grain or wheat.
1: To complicate matters further, in the Old Testament, we find the children of Israel offering corn and wine and oil to Yahweh, the God of the Bible. Yet at some point, God's anger was kindled against them for turning the sacrifice into idolatry.

0: In the book of Hosea, God says of Israel, "She did not know that I gave her the corn and wine and oil, which they prepared for Baal." Notice again this Phoenician version of Baal, as a bearded man with strong features. Could Baal have been the model for the bearded male images that appear throughout Washington, D.C.? Take note of this image, with ears of corn carved into the hair. According to legend, Baal was once slain by the god of death and taken into the underworld. But at some point, he was resurrected, or as it is sometimes called, awakened. At Haynes Point in Washington, D.C., is found this mysterious statue of a bearded giant rising up out of the ground. Or perhaps out from his grave. The statue is called the Awakening. According to the Masonic Encyclopedia, another symbol for resurrection is the Egyptian obelisk, which is the shape of the Washington Monument. The word obelisk is sometimes translated Baal's shaft or the shaft of Baal. As a result, critics of Masonry argue that Baal, not Yahweh, is the real god to whom Masons perform their ceremony.
1: It's not until you get to the Royal Arch degree that all of a sudden you realize who God is or what the name of God is. It's hidden for a long time. In fact, you're told that there's this hidden word you're supposed to search for. But it's not until you finally get to that degree that you realize that his name is revealed.
0: It's believed that at the higher levels, the Masons secretly worship Baal under a hidden and unusual name.
2: As you go higher up in the masonry, you learn the secret name of God, which is a secret and the lost word that the Masons in the Blue Lodge seek. They already know it. It's Jobulon. It's a combination of Jehovah, Baal, and Osiris. It's a deity that is not the God of Abraham, Isaac, and Jacob.
3: But nowhere in that Scottish Rite degree, and I have to stress that this is an additional degree, this is not a part of regular craft Freemasonry, nowhere in that additional degree is there ever any suggestion that Jubalon is the name of a god? What it is a amalgam of three different words, which in ancient languages was the word for God.
1: Coyle's Encyclopedia of Freemasonry, he admits on page 516 that Jubalon is basically a composite of three different names of different gods. Jeh, meaning Jehovah, or the Syriac name of God, as he says. And then Baal, or he says Bel, B-E-L, or Baal. He spells it B-A-A-L, how the Bible spells Baal or Baal. It's pronounced in Hebrew, which is the Canaanite god. And then he gives on for the Egyptian god, referencing, many Masons reference Osiris. And it's interesting because when you look at what he's said there, he's admitting that the Masonic name for God includes Baal or Baal.
3: It's not intended to represent a god. Its only use in the ritual is as a password to gain entry to the lodge.
2: It's a demonic god. It's Baal worship. That's what you're involved in.
3: It is the word for God in three ancient languages, three ancient civilizations. And that's all it is.
1: The Mason is actually worshiping Baal, Jubalon, Jeh-Baal-on, and Osiris, and just using the name of Jehovah, which is also wrong because God warns not to use his name in vain.
3: Freemasonry is often attacked and accused of being a religion simply because it promotes a belief in God. But nowhere in the teachings of Freemasonry does it promote any specific attributes of God. See, belief in God is faith. Belief about God is religion.
1: From a biblical Christian standpoint, and as a Christian, I have to really take issue with this because there are many scriptures from Genesis to Revelation that condemn idolatry and worshiping other gods.
3: In Freemasonry, to make it easy,

0: for men of all faiths to meet together, we use the expression Great Architect of the Universe. Now, that's not a name, that's a description. Much the same as Grand Geometrician is a description of an attribute of God. Grand Geometrician or Great Architect refers to his attribute as the Great Creator. But men of all faiths can accept that description of their God.
1: God warns about in that mixture or synergism or synchronistic view of mixing different gods with his name. And that's something he's very clear about that we're not to do. In fact, it's interesting, Baal or Baal is depicted in the New Testament by the Jews as well as Jesus. He's called the ruler of demons. It's another name for Satan.
2: Most scholars agree that Baal became synonymous with the devil. Yet Masonry insists its view of God is without definition. For the Mason, the corn, wine, and oil ceremony might as easily be dedicated to Baal as to any other god. Nevertheless, the conflict between Masonry and its critics goes on.
0: Freemasonry is rationalist and humanist. It is not superstitious, and it is not involved in the occult.
1: A lot of Masons don't have a clue as to the fact that the Masonic God is basically Satan.
0: I think that's supremely arrogant of anyone who's not a Mason to believe they know more about Freemasonry than a Mason does.
3: May corn, wine, and oil, and all the necessaries of life abound among the people of the world. And may this building be continued and preserved to the latest ages.
2: What do these things really signify? Could it be an occult ceremony representing some sort of demonic conspiracy, as some suggest? Or is it merely a harmless practice to honor an ancient tradition? To investigate these things, we first review the beliefs of the secret societies that came to America. It is clear that the arcane symbolism in Washington, D.C. begins with them.
1: When you want to talk about symbols and what they mean, you really have to look at who's authored these symbols, what was their intentions.
4: Well, I think it's obvious that anybody who has the eyes to see can see that the Washington, D.C., and indeed many other state capitals are festooned with occult symbols.
2: Because these symbols come from the esoteric realm, it is important to define them according to the thinking of occult philosophers.
5: Symbols reveal and they conceal. And that's why they're used and that's why they're so important. They reveal to those who have eyes to see and ears to hear. And they conceal from those who do not have the eyes to see or ears to hear.
2: In the book, Masonic and Occult Symbols Illustrated, we find this quote from Masonic author Charles G. Berger, who says that symbols came to have two meanings, the esoteric and the exoteric. The esoteric meaning was the true or original meaning, understood only by a few and closely guarded by them. The exoteric meaning was the invented or modified explanation intended for the many. This practice dates back to ancient Egypt and is explained by Dr. Robert Hieronymus, a member of a secret society called Co-Masonry, and author of the book Founding Fathers, Secret Societies.
5: As with all secret societies, you have levels, and if you're on the lower levels, you don't even know they're upper levels. They don't even tell you.
1: Right.
5: You bump into it by accident or someone comes along. Now, in Scottish Rite, that's something different, you know, because they know that there's a... But before then, and basically secret societies, such as... Let's go to ancient Egypt. To the ancient Egyptians, the priests would tell the serfs, the guys that tilled the land, they would say, the sun is God, okay? And so they accepted that very low-level interpretation, all physical. That's not what the priests believed. But the priests believed there was a second level. The priests believed that, nope, the physical sun is not the supreme being. It's the spirit which flows through the physical sun that is the supreme deity. However, there was another level. And the priests didn't even know it. is those that were involved and

0: elevated if I would have told you this 15 years ago, I might have gotten shot. But this is now, I'm so glad now that this is easy to talk about. The third level, which is a higher level of understanding, said, nope, it's not, that's not the sun. The sun is not the supreme deity. Nope, yes, spiritual energies come through the sun. That's not what we're talking about. What we're talking about is the star Sirius.
1: The dog star,
0: because the dog star was everything to the ancient Egyptians.

0: Sirius is said to have been the most important star in the ancient world. It was considered the brightest star in the heavens, many times brighter than the sun. The Great Pyramid was built to synchronize with Sirius, so that the light of this star would shine into the Queen's chamber, supposedly to cast a beam upon an initiate during a ritual.
1: Sirius is considered to be the dog star. It's considered to be the most evil star in the Egyptian pantheon. And the reason for this is because in ancient Egypt, they depended on the Nile. And during the time when Sirius is in its ascendancy, which is in late July and early August, was the time of drought. It was a time when the Nile was at its most weak in terms of being able to be used for crops. And so the Egyptians thought this is a time of blasted blight, drought, and evil.
0: It seems strange, then, that Sirius should be related to the founding of America. According to Masonic author David Ovison, the Declaration of Independence was signed when the sun was in alignment with Sirius in July of 1776. It is, however, appropriate that Sirius should be related to the most Egyptian-styled icon in America's capital city, the Washington Monument. Ovison writes that in 1848, when the cornerstone of the Washington Monument was laid, the sun would have passed over Sirius. He goes on to say that in the course of the ceremonial, the star Sirius would have been seen on the eastern horizon. It would have been rising over the Capitol building to the east of the monument. The monument itself was originally designed

0: when they went to build it and when they calculated what the weight of the monument was going to be, they determined that that precise spot, that the foundations and the bedrock at that precise location would not safely support the weight of the monument.
1: As a result, the monument was shifted slightly to the east. While it is not in a perfect alignment with the White House, it would end up in a perfect north-south alignment with the Masonic House of the Temple, which was built some years later. The construction for the Washington Monument began on July 4, 1848, with the laying of the monument's cornerstone by Freemasonic President James K. Polk. The project itself would take over 30 years to complete, during which time funding for the project would be scarce, the American Civil War would take place, and many ideas about the monument would develop. When the aluminum capstone was finally set on December 6, 1884, the end result would be a much simpler and more Egyptian figure than was first envisioned. The shift in design was the influence of George Perkins Marsh, the man considered the father of the modern environmentalist movement. In 1876, Marsh was the U.S. minister to Italy. While there, he spent years studying the many obelisks which had been brought from Egypt. It was he who realized that the height of a traditional Egyptian obelisk was approximately 10 times the base, causing the plan for the Washington Monument to be reduced from 600 feet to 555 feet. As for the colonnade and statues planned by Mills, Marsh wrote, "Throw out all the gingerbread of the Mills design and keep only the obelisk." While a true obelisk is fashioned from a single block of stone, the Washington Monument is made up of many stones. The hope of the Washington Monument Society was that the structure would reflect the idea of, out of many, one. Meanwhile, the Pyramidion at the top is made up of 13 levels, just like that of the pyramid on the Great Seal of the Dollar Bill. But mysteries abound with the monument, not the least of which is the presence of a 12-foot obelisk beneath a manhole just a few hundred feet away from the Washington Monument. It appears to be a miniature replica of the monument itself, but as to why it is there, no one seems to know. Yet like the pyramid on the U.S. dollar, this obelisk is missing a capstone. Meanwhile, Masonic author David Ovison is convinced that the Freemasons who signed the Declaration of Independence on July 4th and who laid the cornerstone for the Washington Monument on that same date would have been familiar with the rising of the Egyptian dog star Sirius, as it is an important symbol in Freemasonry.
2: Interesting thing about all Freemasonry is symbolism is ultimately very important. They don't put a lodge in the east because it's a nice place and it looks good. They put it in the east, the masters have put it in the east because
3: it's the rising sun.
2: It's the rising sun, you're catching the energies of the light.
1: As Dr. Hieronymus revealed earlier, the real light shining in the east for the Egyptians was not merely the sun, but the light of the dog star, Sirius, which some believe holds a more sinister implication.
4: This dog star also has relations to the idea of modern-day ceremonial magic and modern-day masonry.
1: This was especially true for 20th century occultist and Freemason Aleister Crowley, who openly practiced ceremonial magic and was a member of a secret order called the Order of the Silver Star. The Silver Star was a reference to Sirius.
4: Masons teach that at the center of every Masonic lodge, there's a five-pointed star right underneath the altar upon which the candidate is obligated. But the thing is, what they don't tell you is that five-pointed star represents Sirius, which is regarded as a satanic symbol.
1: There is perhaps no symbol that evokes occult suspicion like the figure of the pentagram,

0: which from ancient times was associated with the dog star Sirius? Masonic philosopher Albert Pike wrote that Sirius still glitters in our lodges as the blazing star. The blazing star is an ancient Gnostic term for Sirius, and as shown here, is symbolized in Freemasonry by the five-pointed star or pentagram. According to Pike, this symbol in Masonry dates back to the Pentalpha of the Greek philosopher Pythagoras. The Pentalpha gets its name for the five alphas or Greek letter A's which make up its composition.
1: Typically in Freemasonry, you see the five-pointed star with the nose point down. Now, there's even a division in Masonry which considers this the evil side of Freemasonry as opposed to the non-evil side. For example, Freemasonic lodges in New York do not use the nose side down star. They turn it around so the nose is pointing up, and they consider that a good variety of Freemasonry.
0: Here is an upright Masonic star, which is another type of the blazing star mentioned earlier. Some believe this representation of Sirius may be the origin of the five-pointed stars which adorn the American flag, as well as the stars that adorn the Statue of Freedom on top of the U.S. Capitol. Incredibly, these same five-pointed stars were carved by Freemasons into the ceiling of Rosslyn Chapel in Scotland more than 500 years ago. Because Sirius is said to arise in the east, it also became known as the Eastern Star. To the Egyptians, Sirius was identified with the dog god Anubis, which is where the name Dog Star comes from. Anubis was said to have guarded the gates of death and was the protector of mysteries. Meanwhile, the Romans recognized Sirius as Janitor Lethaeus, or the keeper of hell. These dark associations may be the reason for the sometimes grim view of Sirius and the five-pointed star that represents it. But Sirius was also associated with the Egyptian goddess Isis. And here, as we connect the dots, a more complete picture begins to emerge. For the Egyptians, the rising of Sirius in the east preceded the annual flooding of the Nile River, which for them was a magical event. It was also the time that the goddess Isis would appear and give birth to Horus, the divine child of the Egyptian Trinity. The all-seeing eye is also called the Eye of Horus, and in Freemasonry, Horus symbolizes the Masonic concept of a Christ. This is further represented by the hieroglyph used to denote Sirius. Notice the three symbols, an obelisk, a star, and a half circle. According to Egyptologists, the half circle is used to denote what is called the benben, or the capstone used atop the pyramids. Throughout all history, it has been said that the capstone to the Great Pyramid of Egypt has been missing, which is why the all-seeing eye of Horus floats in its place above the pyramid on the back of the dollar bill. According to occult philosophers, the light which illuminates the eye comes not from the sun, but from the dog star Sirius, as is demonstrated by this illustration of the blazing star of Masonry, centered by an all-seeing eye. As Robert Balville writes, in many esoteric traditions, the return of the capstone of the Great Pyramid will signal the return of the Great Initiate, which, according to many prophecies, signifies the return of the Christ. Albert Pike describes the Masonic Trinity as expressed through Sirius and the symbols that are seen in most all Masonic halls. Notice this image with the sun on one side and the moon on the other, while the all-seeing eye sits in between with light blazing behind it. Pike writes that the sun and moon represent the two grand principles, the male and the female, both shed their light upon their offspring, the blazing star,

0: These philosophies have been known and practiced by secret societies for many centuries. As the evidence will show, designing cities as a reflection of occult tradition was not a new concept to the Founding Fathers, among whom the influence of Freemasonry seems undeniable. In fact, the 110th Congress of the United States on January 5, 2007, passed House Resolution No. 33 to honor the Freemasons for their contribution throughout America's history. The number 33 is well known as the honorary degree of Scottish Rite Masonry. The House resolution read in part that the founding fathers of this great nation and signers of the Constitution, most of whom were Freemasons.
1: The Masons felt in the United States that they were forming a Masonic Republic.
0: The concept of a republic dates back to the Greek philosopher Plato.
2: Plato's Republic. That's a utopian theme, and that whole thing runs through our philosophy and thinking among the humanists to this day. They still think they would like to introduce Plato's Republic. Think about it. Every socialist country that's gone socialist have always called themselves a republic for that very reason.
0: It was Plato who likewise set down the earliest known record of ancient Atlantis. Centuries later, Sir Francis Bacon would set down the New Atlantis, a tale which some believe was meant to be a blueprint for the New World, one based upon the teachings of ancient philosophers.
3: Bacon didn't invent this New Atlantis concept. He was merely the inheritor of it. He was probably the most articulate proponent of it ever in history, but it preceded him.
0: Bacon believed that the American continent was in fact the site of ancient Atlantis, a concept held by teachers of esoteric wisdom even today.
4: A new Atlantis really was just America anyway. The east coast of America, if you take a look at the maps by other clairvoyants who have studied Atlantis, indicates that the east coast of America was the west coast of Atlantis.
5: This country, America, is the remnant of the ancient Atlantis, and so is very susceptible to much of the history of Atlantis, the energies of Atlantis, and some of the actions, for instance, the religion of Atlantis.
0: According to esoterics, the religion of Atlantis was in fact the mystery school teachings that were embraced by the ancient philosophers. Yet it might be said that none have been as prolific on this subject as 20th century philosopher Manly P. Hall, who wrote such books as The Secret Destiny of America and America's Assignment with Destiny. It was Hall that many Freemasons are said to have called Masonry's greatest philosopher. In 1934, Hall founded the Philosophical Research Society in Los Angeles, California, an organization dedicated to exploring the wisdom of all the world's traditions.
6: It began in 1934, and I think in this building, the library itself was finished in 1936. This is one of the leading wisdom libraries in all of North America, if not the most comprehensive itself.
0: The Philosophical Research Library has been highly regarded by esoteric students from all over the world. It is composed of books and artifacts collected by Manly Hall throughout his lifetime. Among those who revered the library was President Franklin D. Roosevelt, a Freemason and student of esoteric tradition.
6: And Mr. Roosevelt himself, you know, back in 1942, after the Pearl Harbor invasion, sent some of his people here to

0: to microfiche the works of in this library because he looked upon it as a national treasure. He wanted to preserve it.
1: When Hall died in 1990, his role as president of the society was succeeded by Dr. Obadiah Harris.
0: Manly Hall, who was a young Canadian philosopher, sage type, envisioned re-establishing what he called the little Alexandrian library, which was, as you know, destroyed. He was very fortunate in that as he was giving a talk, he was still in his early 20s, a baroness, oil baroness, from Ventura, who owned most of the oil wells in Ventura County, told him that she was going to take care of him for the rest of his life, that no matter what he needed, to let her know that she would see that he got it. And she wasn't really joking, because I've looked at the records, and back in the early 30s, when most of the country was in depression, I don't know if California was really in one, but most of the world, the country was, that she was giving him $50,000 and $100,000 at a time to go around and search out this wisdom literature in manuscript form and in book form.
1: This proves interesting because much of Hall's highly financed research was dedicated to investigating the founding and purpose of America. Through his research, Hall became convinced that America had a secret destiny that was known by the arcane societies of the ancient world. Was it this information that compelled FDR to preserve Hall's literature? Like Hall, FDR also believed that America had a rendezvous with destiny. Hall's connections to the White House and FDR are mysterious, but do not end with the library. Hall was also involved with a mysterious Russian mystic named Nicholas Rorick. Rorick was a Rosicrucian and member of the Theosophical Society. He was said to be a kind of spiritual mentor to Henry Wallace, a 32nd degree Mason who would become FDR's vice president. It was Rorick's influence that inspired Wallace and ultimately FDR to place the Great Seal of the United States on the back of the dollar bill, with the words Novus Ordo Seclorum, the new order of the ages.
0: This would be a very favorite thing to Manly Hall. This is Nicholas Rorick.
1: Today, a statuette of Nicholas Rorick can be found at the PRS Library.
0: Well, actually, he lived even in the 20th century up until now.
1: What impact could the beliefs of men like Rorick and Manly P. Hall have had on the highest levels of America's government?
2: They jumped a few decades from the New Deal, because the Novus Ordo Seclorum can be translated to the New Deal in English as easily and readily as to the New Order or the New World Order. I truly believe FDR believed that he was creating a New World Order out of the Depression, and that he had with him and had, you know, encircled himself by people who would facilitate that dream.
0: These visions of New World Order or New World, the world of democracy, that's a part of the very soul that gave birth to this country.
1: As the United States was born, the design for its capital city would begin under the leadership of President George Washington, who was himself a master mason. 150 years later, the fulfillment of its major construction, with such buildings as the Jefferson Memorial, the National Archives, and the Pentagon, would be completed under the leadership of another Masonic president, Franklin Delano Roosevelt. But was the city erected to represent the country's concept of liberty, or to reflect an ancient belief in America's destiny? According to Hall,

0: Freemasonry plays a pivotal role in bringing forth this ancient plan.
1: Manly P. Hall was a Freemason, wasn't he?
2: Right, he was a 33rd degree Mason.
3: He was really important as far as trying to figure out what the goals of Freemasonry are in this age. He gives you hints, just incredibly important hints at what they're all about at the root level, what it is they're really striving for, what is their core inner doctrine, which they really don't like much revealing to the rest of the world.
0: According to Hall, one of the chief secrets of Masonry, handed down through the centuries, was the concept of democracy, which was said to be a threat to the kings and monarchs of the ancient world, who ruled by divine right.
2: Yes, it had to be secret because the idea of democracy was worse than heresy. It was treason.
0: Nevertheless, these societies were determined to bring forth their great plan, no matter what the cost. In his book, The Secret Destiny of America, Manly P. Hall wrote that world democracy was the secret dream of the great classical philosophers, saying that the brilliant plan of the ancients has survived to our time, and it will continue to function until the great work is accomplished. Many researchers believe this great work is the secret behind the wars and rumors of war America has been involved in through the 20th century, right up to the present day. Could this plan of the ancients to establish a world democracy be the real hidden agenda of secret societies? And was this ancient plan echoed in the 2005 inaugural address given by President Bush?
4: When our founders declared a new order of the ages, they were acting on an ancient hope that is meant to be fulfilled.
2: The occult is working at the highest levels of our society, using the military and financial power of the United States to bring about this one world state. And the president has spoken openly about it, how the purpose of the United States is to bring democracy to the nations of the world. Where did this become the function of our nation to bring democracy to the world? You only need to read the writings of Manly P. Hall, where he tells you that for 3,000 years, secret societies have been working to bring democracy to the world. You read President Bush's speech, before the Association on Democracy, the National Association of Democracy, he tells you for 2,500 years, people have been working to bring democracy to the world.
0: Yet the ancient philosophers recognized that a true democracy could only be achieved by a society of perfected men.
2: The perfected men would be comfortable in a true democracy. And probably a true democracy cannot emerge until there is enough of such human beings in the world that can take over the government of man. It will be that kind of leadership. It'll be like Plato's vision of the philosopher king, the man who has wisdom and the man who has power. Democracy has the occult promise of a fair world to live in.
1: Now, you mentioned the occult promise. How would you define a term like that for an audience who's...
2: Well, probably define that term by saying that promise...
1: Okay, explain the word occult.
2: Well, it's obscure. It's hidden.
1: Can you start by saying the occult? The word occult means...
2: The word occult would mean hidden or obscure. Not visible to the normal eye. So an occult promise is something that is inherent, but only visible to those who have that inner vision. So a fairer world is a kind of occult promise at the heart of democracy. Is that a better explanation?
0: But is this occult promise part of America's Christian heritage? And if not, could this account for why the many symbols that adorn America's capital city come not from the Bible, but from the ancient mystery religion.

0: Jenner.
1: And if America were really, truly a Christian nation, what would all of these mythological characters be in our city? Certainly the Christian influence was very strong. From the Christian point of view, we were formed as a Christian nation. But from the occultist point of view, and those associated with astrology and the ancient mystery religions, America was, of course, to, and Washington, D.C. was to represent their position. So you've had the two forces, you know, in America ever since its formation.
2: While it seems that most of America's leaders have upheld Christian ideals, their reason for doing so is often questioned. If they were Christians, why would they erect monuments to pagan gods and goddesses? And if they were pagans, why confess to Christian ideals? Manly Hall suggests the reason may have been one of self-preservation. He argues that because of the persecutions of organized religion in the old world, the secret societies employed even greater methods of secrecy to protect their occult philosophies, making themselves sound as though their beliefs had to do with Christianity, which was the dominant belief in Europe, and eventually America. He says the pagan intellectuals reclothed their original ideas in a garment of Christian phraseology, but bestowed the keys of the symbolism only upon those duly initiated and bound to secrecy. It is for this reason that all secret societies have an initiation process whereby members are bound by blood oaths not to reveal the secrets of the order. A chief factor that contributes to confusion about the beliefs of America's founders is the presence of Rosicrucianism. The Rosicrucians are a mystical, arcane society that played a major role in the development of Freemasonry. The rose and cross, which symbolize the society, are also the source of its confusion. The rose is the symbol of secrecy and represents the pagan mystery religions, while the cross symbolizes Christianity. Rosicrucianism is when the two are combined. The Rosicrucians can write and speak about Jesus Christ, the cross, prayer, and the Bible. But with these things, they combine elements of magic and the mystical philosophies of the ancient world. Because of this, one can begin to understand how a man like Charles Thompson could be famous for his English translation of the Old and New Testaments, and at the same time approve the design of the Great Seal for the United States with the all-seeing eye of Horus floating over an Egyptian pyramid. Thompson was closely associated with a man named Peter Miller, a well-known 18th century Rosicrucian and the leader of the Ephrata community in Ephrata, Pennsylvania. The Ephrata cloister is believed to have been the first esoteric settlement in the New World, with connections to some of the founding fathers, such as Benjamin Franklin and George Washington. The early Ephrata movement clearly held mystical beliefs, even driving stakes into doorways to ward off evil spirits.
3: We now know for certain that they were Rosicrucians. It was Washington was close to these individuals, as well as Franklin and Washington and Jefferson.
2: Benjamin Franklin even enlisted the aid of Peter Miller to translate the Declaration of Independence into a number of European languages and to inform the world of America's independence. The printing for these translations was done at the Ephrata Cloister. Peter Miller would have been further connected to many of the founding fathers through the American Philosophical Society, founded originally by Benjamin.

0: concept of the Invisible College.
1: In the history of the Royal Society, they refer to the beginnings of the Royal Society came from a group of people who called themselves the Invisible College.
2: The Royal Society was brought in after Bacon's day. In fact, Bacon had been dead, I think, about 50 or 60 years, and the Royal Society was then brought in. How it happened, I believe, was, well, in fact, it's documented so solidly that you can buy, there's a book written by Thomas Spratt, who was the first president of the Royal Society. So this goes back to the early 1700s, and he wrote a history on it. And he acknowledged there that Francis Bacon was the originator of the idea.
0: The purpose of the Royal Society of London was to further Bacon's advancement of learning through scientific investigation. It is without question, however, that some of their work led to the metaphysical and the occult.
1: And then we find that the Rosicrucians called themselves the Invisible Brotherhood, and the College of Rosicrucians was therefore, or was called by them, the Invisible College.
0: A Rosicrucian influence can be clearly seen in some of America's symbols. For example, this image of a pelican feeding her young appears in Manly Hall's Secret Teachings of All Ages and is very common to Rosicrucianism and Freemasonry. Now notice the Great Seal for the state of Louisiana. This particular replica is found inside the inner corridors of the U.S. Capitol. The Temple Church in London is a well-known Knight Templar church. Here we can see that the Golden Rosy Cross can be traced back to the mysterious knights. Now, notice the art surrounding the shrine. How a series of squares are shown with red and golden roses in the midst. The shrine opposite has a variation of the same design. Now consider this same pattern as it appears throughout the interior of the state capitol. Inside the old Supreme Court room. And in various forms throughout the Library of Congress. Sir Francis Bacon became the chief of the Rosicrucians in England. His famous saying, "Knowledge is power," is found written inside the Library of Congress, while a statue of Bacon can be seen on the upper level. Elsewhere in the main library is a Baconian passage from his collection of essays. It reads, "The inquiry, knowledge, and belief of truth is the sovereign good of human nature." This saying is found over a statue representing philosophy. Could this be an indication that Baconian philosophy governs the New World concept? Bacon took his inspiration from the goddess Pallas Athena, known for her helmet of invisibility. Pallas Athena images also turn up throughout Washington, D.C. The Virginia State Seal bears the image of Athena with her foot upon a fallen king whose crown is cast aside. The word "Sic Semper Tyrannis," thus always to tyrants, written beneath. To the Romans, Athena was called Minerva. This painting of Minerva can be found in the Great Hall of the Library of Congress. At 15 and a half feet high, it is the most imposing image in the room. Notice she holds a spear that comes like a ray of light from the sun, with a traditional helmet of Athena at her feet. This particular work was done by 19th century artist Elihu Vedder. Vedder was known as a symbolist painter, whose style was part of a movement that can be traced to France during the 19th century, and an art house called the Salon de la Rose Croix. Yes, they were a group of Rosicrucian artists, known for promoting symbolic and often bizarre imagery. Some of which, like the image of this satyr, seems to be repeated inside the Library of Congress.

It's not clear if Vedder himself was a Rosicrucian, but one of his chief influences certainly was. William Butler Yeats was a prominent member of the Golden Dawn, a Rosicrucian secret society. Yeats, along with Irish mystic William Blake, are said to be two of Vedder's leading inspirations. Vedder's own occult themes are filled with haunting, esoteric imagery, like this work, which is called The Cup of Death. In addition to Minerva, Vedder was commissioned to do a series of paintings illustrating government, which can be found at the east end of the Great Hall in the Library of Congress. Now let's look again at this image from the Salon de la Rose Croix. It pictures Leonardo da Vinci on the right, dressed like Joseph of Arimathea, whom occultists believe was the original cupbearer for the Holy Grail. Beside him is Dante Alighieri, dressed as a Knight Templar. By now, most people are familiar with da Vinci's arcane background thanks to Dan Brown's Da Vinci Code. Most are also familiar with Dante's Inferno, representing the many circles of hell. But according to Michael Howard, Dante was no ordinary writer. He was, in fact, a Rosicrucian Grand Master who wove Rosicrucian philosophies into his writings. Masonic philosopher Albert Pike wrote that it was Dante who first publicly expounded the symbol of the Rose Cross. Something partly seen in William Blake's sketch of Dante's Paradise, with a cross in the center. But now look at this drawing

This statue of Dante, holding a copy of his Divine Comedy, is found in Meridian Hill Park in Washington, D.C. This is the same park that is said to have marked the sacred 77th meridian upon which Washington, D.C. was built.

But one final Rosicrucian emblem in the Library of Congress is worth noting. High up in the ceiling, in between two faunish-looking figures with serpents for legs, is what appears to be a traditional crucifixion. But behind the Christ-like figure on the cross is a black, double-headed phoenix. The words in Latin that encircle the image come from Psalm 17:8, a psalm that is often employed in Rosicrucian writings. It reads, "Under the shadow of thy wings, protect us." The question is, whose wings are providing the protection?

0: The Rosicrucians, like the Freemasons, follow a particular philosophy known as Hermeticism, which is directly related to how and why Washington, D.C. was built. The origin of this philosophy dates back to the deepest recesses of the ancient world and to what has been one of the most dominant subjects in archaeological and metaphysical research through the 19th and 20th centuries, the Lost Empire of Atlantis. In Plato's dialogue, the entire authority of the Atlantis tale is based on the reputation of Solon, the Greek poet and lawgiver.
1: Plato cited Solon as his source of information concerning the Atlantis story. And Solon said that he got his information about the Atlantis story from the priesthood of ancient Egypt during his time there, which was extensive. He is featured prominently in the Hall of the Lawgivers in the Capitol building. And he is also featured prominently on the pediment on the back of the Supreme Court building.
0: The pediment above the east entrance of the Supreme Court building features Moses holding the two tablets of the Ten Commandments. To his right is Confucius, the ancient Chinese philosopher. While on his left is the Athenian lawgiver, Solon.
2: Solon, you know, was one of the seven wise men of Greece. Seemed to be very realistic about what he knew, which we knew where he got what he knew entirely. But he passed it on to Plato. So in the old Atlantis that was in legend, at least, although it seems like that Solon and Plato really believed it existed.
0: Atlantis is significant to understanding the secret societies, as it is said that all the mysteries believed by them have their beginning in this ancient empire.
3: Well, it's this concept that there is ancient, mysterious, magical knowledge which we initiates only can provide to you, and goes back to the time of Atlantis. All knowledge, the power to heal, the power to destroy, godlike powers hidden within secret societies.
0: The ancient mystery religion is said to have been carried in secret to preserve the teachings through the Dark Ages. It's believed the mysteries were adopted by the Knights Templar, who brought them back to Europe when they returned from the Crusades.
4: The Templars came over to the Holy Land, and this is where the Templars got a lot of their

0: kind of outre heretical ideas that later on got them in a lot of trouble.
1: In England, the mysteries were adopted by men like Dr. John Dee and later by Sir Francis Bacon. When Bacon sent his secret societies to the New World, the mysteries came with them. In short, the ancient mysteries represent the pagan beliefs of Rome, Greece, Babylon, and Egypt.
2: And before that, it's said to Enoch, who was the great initiate and king of Atlantis, and it said all the teachings come from Enoch.
1: Enoch is mentioned in the book of Genesis, where it says that Enoch walked with God, and he was not, for God took him. The biblical Enoch was then adopted by the ancient occult philosophers, who transformed him into a synthesis of various pagan gods and wise men. According to Masonic historians, Enoch was later known as Hermes to the Greeks and Mercury to the Romans. Among the Egyptians, he was called Thoth, and the Book of Thoth is said to be a collection of his wisdom. Enough cannot be said about the esoteric version of Enoch. When Dr. John Dee made contact with angelic beings, they supposedly communicated a system of magic to him based on the Book of Enoch. Today, this system is widely practiced and is known as Enochian magic. Yet it is Enoch's identity as Hermes that seems most prevalent in the mysteries.
0: And hence the term hermetic. And supposedly there was this great, awesome teacher of occult lore who was known as Hermes Trismegistus, which means thrice greatest Hermes. And he produced this book that's called The Divine Poimander. And this is kind of like, if you will, a Bible of ancient occult lore.
1: It was Hermes who was said to be the first to discover the zodiac and invented the art of communicating knowledge to the world. More importantly, Hermes taught men the craft of building cities. In the Divine Poimander is revealed the Hermetic maxim, as above, so below, as pictured by this tarot card of a magician with one hand up and the other hand down.
0: As above, so below, but after a different manner. And what that means is that in esoteric thought, in everything that is above is reflected down below. So for example, a human being is a certain shape and form, but the universe itself is a giant version of the human body. And that everything that is down here has a supernal, macrocosmic, if you will, origin. And that's one of the essential concepts in the occult.
1: As above, so below is repeatedly symbolized in esoteric art and a variety of symbols, the most basic of which is a triangle pointing upward or above. This is accompanied by a second triangle pointing downward, below. When combined, they form a hexagram, commonly recognized as the Star of David, one of the most dominant symbols in the occult. Removing the base of the triangles, one can see the outline for the square and compass of Freemasonry. This next image shows what Manly Hall called the God of Reflections. He is called the Ancient One, perched over a pool of water that reflects his image. Notice also how the placement of his arms and the crown upon his head form two triangles like a Star of David, while on his chest is a Maltese cross positioned upward and then reflected again down below. Esoterics believe this same principle of reflection can be found in nature, with bodies of water providing a mirror as a picture of the Hermetic maxim. With this in mind, consider the placement of the reflecting pools in our nation's capital. Before the Washington Monument,

0: the U.S. Capitol, the Lincoln Memorial, and the Supreme Court. As above, so below is the philosophy that guided ancient cultures into building their cities and sacred monuments in alignment with the stars. While mystical sites like Stonehenge, the pyramids, and Easter Island are all examples of this practice, modern researchers believe that with them is the design for Washington, D.C.
1: As above, so below, all those individuals that were involved in any type of architecture to the ancients, that philosophy, that dictum, especially in Freemasonry, was as above, so below. What you have in the heavens should reflect at a certain period of time that which is on the earth. So Washington, D.C., in my opinion, has some very strong, powerful spiritual energies because of the lining up of these buildings to various stars.
0: These spiritual energies are referred to by Masonic author David Ovison. He writes that in the years following the American Revolution, the Masonic fraternities held ceremonial layings for government buildings. Such buildings were aligned with the stars and with the spiritual beings who ruled the stars. The debates over the design for Washington, D.C. usually begin with the designers themselves. Were these the sort of men to employ esoteric philosophy into the building of America's capital city?
2: There's a distinction we have to make between the street plan of Washington, D.C. and the architecture that adorns it. We know the names of the four major people that laid out the street plan, and the variations that happen in those street plans. And then there are any number of architects that worked on the various buildings that went up over the years.
0: Nevertheless, at every major level, the influence of Freemasonry is said to have played a pivotal role. So much so that many researchers claim to see a Masonic square and compass in the street design itself.
3: Clearly, a lot of the designers and architects of Washington, D.C. were Masons, starting with George Washington himself, who was a high-ranking Mason and who was a leading force and a guiding force for both the location of the city and the layout of the city.
0: Washington's authority as the father of a new nation would set the course for America's capital city, beginning with its designer.

0: George Washington was still president during the time that the plan for the city was conceived. Washington had commissioned Major Pierre Charles L'Enfant to work out the initial street design. L'Enfant had come from France with the Marquis de Lafayette and served with Washington during the Revolutionary War as one of his officers. He was known as a temperamental Frenchman, sometimes difficult, if not impossible, to work with.
1: He, as I understand it, felt very strongly about the plan that he developed for the street layout of the city, so much so that when minor changes were suggested, he became irate.
2: Have to change.
3: Oh, these absolutely not. No changes.
2: These
3: no changes.
2: Swamps can't be done.
1: But nonetheless, if you look at his original plan, which is, of course, available, you can see maps, his map, of, and it is very similar to the current layout of the city.
0: L'Enfant insisted his original design be followed to the letter, something that would later lead to his dismissal from the project. Yet even so, one Masonic author writes that the

0: Early architects responsible for individual buildings did attempt with considerable success to honor L'Enfant's master plan. He goes on to call it an arcane schema to be established with the aid of interested masons. Yet in the planning stages, L'Enfant was particularly at odds with Thomas Jefferson.
1: These guys had a terrible, they just did not get along. Jefferson, of course, was a very important part of the designing of Washington, D.C.
0: Jefferson himself, along with Benjamin Franklin, was said to be deeply involved in astronomy. Jefferson spent 5 years as the American ambassador to France. When he returned, he brought with him the influence of European architecture. Along with Washington, Jefferson, and L'Enfant was Andrew Ellicott, the surveyor for the city, and Benjamin Banneker, his assistant. Banneker has been called the man who loved the stars. He was a freeborn African-American who published a famous almanac on astronomy. His influence on the design of Washington, D.C. has been greatly disputed. Some believe that when Pierre L'Enfant was fired from the project, he took his designs with him.
2: Good day, sir.
3: L'Enfant.
0: And that Benjamin Banneker was able to recreate the plan from his photographic memory later on. Others argue that copies of L'Enfant's design were still available, and that the unfinished elements were then added by the surveyor, Andrew Ellicott, a little-known figure who some believe was a Freemason. While mysteries abound about the specifics, one thing all of the designers and surveyors seem to have in common was an interest in the esoteric elements that would compose Washington, D.C. Ultimately, when the final design was presented, George Washington chose to call it the L'Enfant Plan. Perhaps the most influential researcher into the L'Enfant Plan and the mysterious arcane elements of Washington, D.C. has been David Ovison, who wrote the book, The Secret Architecture of Our Nation's Capital. In his book, Ovison argues that the real mystery of Washington, D.C. is to be found in Federal Triangle.
4: What Ovison felt was that Federal Triangle was basically reflected from the stars.
0: Ovison's research, more than any other, confirms the idea that Washington, D.C. was built according to Hermetic principles, as above, so below.
4: It was laid out to reflect what was going on in the stars, where you had a right-angled triangle surrounding the constellation of Virgo.
0: The right-angled triangle surrounding Virgo is partly reflected in the layout of Federal Triangle and symbolizes the Pythagorean theorem. The theorem simply states that the base of a right triangle squared and the perpendicular side of a right triangle squared are equal to the third side, known as the hypotenuse. This theorem is said to be of unique and mysterious importance in Freemasonry.
5: It's interesting that in the third degree of Masonry, the Master Mason candidate is given several lectures. And one of the lectures, he is told to meditate upon the 47th problem of Euclid, which is also the 47th theorem of Pythagoras. And it's also known as the Pythagorean theorem, which is the sum of the square of the hypotenuse is equal to the sum of the square of the other two sides in a right triangle. And of course, everybody goes, huh? You know, what's that got to do with anything? But it sounds really impressive. And of course, it's never explained. You have to go and look it up. You have to take the initiative and go into a Masonic library or a Scottish Rite library. Fortunately, there was a huge one in Milwaukee where I lived. And then you learn what they're being told. What they're being told is that, and again, symbols have different levels of meaning. And for example, the upright part of a right triangle symbolizes Baal. The horizontal part of the right triangle symbolizes the female, who is, of course, prostrate and passive. And the hypotenuse, which connects the two, that symbolizes the divine child, the Baal and the goddess.

0: create. Baal and Astarte, Isis and Osiris, pick the name, they're all the same thing. They're trying to evoke the Trinity, the pagan Trinity of Baal or Osiris and Isis and Horus.
1: The squared elements of this Pythagorean Trinity resemble the letter Y. In his book, David Ovison suggests that Washington, D.C. was intentionally placed at the split of the Potomac and Eastern Rivers to symbolize this Pythagorean Y. It was George Washington who outlined the 10 square mile perimeter for the city, according to the cardinal directions. But Ovison's principal theory is that in L'Enfant's original plan, the White House, Washington Monument, and Capitol Building were designed in a right triangle, according to a star pattern above, where three stars surround the constellation Virgo, forming a stellar triangle. According to Ovison, the Federal Triangle actually exists within this greater triangle, but with the same purpose. This hermetic symbolism, above and below, is intended to draw upon the spiritual energies associated with Virgo. But for what purpose? Could it be that as Isis brings forth Horus, so the energies of the Virgin are intended to bring forth the divine child? Ovison refers to Pennsylvania Avenue as the spiritual center of Washington, D.C., partly because it forms a direct line between the Capitol building and the White House, but also because Pennsylvania Avenue is the hypotenuse of the Federal Triangle and symbolizes the divine offspring of the pagan Trinity.

0: You know, in Kabbalah, it's taught that a man and a woman is a complete vessel, and that's the only way for the holy light to be held entirely.
1: This concept of completion is further defined by the esoteric concept of alchemy.
2: In Arabic, the term for chemistry is alchemia. In the European languages, that becomes alchemy, but it's an Arabic term that simply means the chemistry, al-the-chemia, chemistry.
3: Alchemy is like divine chemistry. You could use that as a term. It's about transformation. It's about transformation of the lower self to the higher self. Some use the symbolic expression of lead to gold.
1: This divine chemistry is sometimes called the chemical marriage or wedding. In the 17th century, the Rosicrucian Order put forth a document called The Chemical Wedding of Christian Rosenkreutz. A Rosicrucian website explains the purpose of the tale, saying that alchemy is based on the view that man, as a result of the loss of his original Adamic state, is divided within himself. He regains his integral nature only when the two powers are again reconciled with one another.
0: And so, just as there was an Adam and Eve, there's a husband and a wife, there's a man and a woman, because it's two different qualities, positive and negative, and together they make the whole.
1: Throughout Washington, D.C., the alchemic and Pythagorean principle of the male and female seems to be repeated again and again.

Notice here the James Buchanan Monument, with a male figure to one side and a female to the other. While President Buchanan, who also happened to be a Freemason, is placed in between them, where the perfected man would be.

but perhaps the clearest single representation of this Pythagorean alchemical formula is the Boy Scout Memorial, found on 15th Street between E Street and Constitution Avenue. The Boy Scouts of America were founded by a Freemason named Daniel Carter Beard. And so it seems only fitting that the Boy Scout Memorial would be a kind of American Trinity, where the Boy Scout himself stands in the place of the Divine Office.

0: Yet esoterics argue that this divine offspring cannot come forth without help from above.
1: Primary sources indicate, as Jefferson and other of those who were involved with architecture, that you lined up the heavens with whatever you were creating, have it built at a certain time, and that would pull the spiritual energies and powers into that location.
0: The idea of receiving help from heavenly powers was the ancient practice of alchemists, Rosicrucians, and those in pursuit of secret knowledge. But on Pennsylvania Avenue, the General Gordon Meade statue seems to clearly capture this idea. Meade was the Union general who defeated Robert E. Lee at the famous Battle of Gettysburg, sometimes called the bloodiest and most decisive battle of the Civil War. One that ultimately decided that the American states would remain united.

0: noticed the general standing in the forward position with a golden standard of victory above his head. While behind him are a series of mythical god and goddess-looking figures, as if they might be powers and principalities from the heavenlies. In total, the statue seems to represent the idea that Meade was empowered by heavenly forces to accomplish what he did. But exactly what forces are these? And what power do they represent? A Freemasonic website features General Meade's walking stick, with an image of the general carved upon it, the name and dates of the Gettysburg Battle, along with a skull and crossbones, while just above it is a Masonic square and compass. Consider also the golden standard that floats like a halo above the general's head, reminiscent of countless images of Christ through the Middle Ages. The theme of a Christ-like figure empowered by heavenly beings has many levels in Washington, D.C., and seems to be the perfect companion to the Virgin symbolism which appears throughout the city, not the least of which is the goddess Freedom that sits atop the U.S. Capitol. A replica of Freedom is found inside the Capitol itself. The Virgin is said to symbolize purity and perfection, and hence becomes the alchemical companion to the perfected man, who also brings forth the divine child. In front of the Supreme Court building are found a male figure to one side and a female to the other. But centered in the tympanum above is not a man, but a woman, said to be the goddess Liberty enthroned. But exactly what liberty does she represent? David Ovison's book is subtitled The Masons and the Building of Washington, D.C. Could all of this arcane symbolism have been the intentional working of Freemasons? David Ovison seems to think so. The author declined to be interviewed on camera, but did grant us a phone interview, where he told us he felt his lengthy book was merely scratching the surface. We also learned from the Masonic headquarters in Washington, D.C., that since the book's publication, David Ovison has become a Freemason. But while many Masons are proud to say that America's capital is full of Masonic symbolism, not all of them agree.
1: From my studies of the design of Washington, D.C. and its history, I do not believe that there are any secret plans or designs related to Freemasonry.
0: Dr. S. Brent Morris is an honorary 33rd degree Mason and the managing editor for the Scottish Rite Journal, Masonry's premier publication. His office is located inside the Masonic House of the Temple in Washington, D.C.
2: Norman Vincent Peale, Harry Truman, Bob Dole, Gene Autry, John Philip Sousa, John Glenn. We know that he wore this medal. We're not sure that he wore it at the cornerstone. There is the apron that he wore. That apron is still in existence. So there he is laying the cornerstone.
0: While Dr. Morris is proud of Masonry's long heritage of prominent members, he disagrees with Ovison's notions of Masonic symbolism in stellar alignments and signs of the zodiac.
1: Freemasonry uses the zodiac in only the most superficial way. They use it as an emblem to refer to the heavens. You can go to the National Academy of Sciences and you can see star maps representing the heavens. You can see in their mosaic floor, you can see designs of the gods and goddesses. And certainly if anyone in Washington is not influenced by astrology, it would be the National Academy of Sciences. Freemasonry uses the zodiac as a symbol for the sky, as a symbol for the heavens. We talk about the seven liberal arts and sciences: grammar, rhetoric, logic, arithmetic, geometry, music, and astronomy. and the zodiac is often used to represent the science of astronomy. But there is no special Masonic importance.

0: importance assigned to the zodiac, no Masonic importance at all assigned to astrology. I don't put much stock in Ovason's theories.
1: Dr. Morris is a prominent Masonic apologist. He's appeared several times on the History Channel and has written a number of books, including The Complete Idiot's Guide to Freemasonry.
0: I wrote my book, The Complete Idiot's Guide to Freemasonry, because there is a growing interest in the Masonic fraternity. A great deal of this is caused by Dan Brown's recent book, The Da Vinci Code, and the anticipation that his next book is going to be about Freemasonry. Because of this growing public interest, I thought it was important to put a book, simple to read, that was factual and that addressed many of the accusations, the claims, the rumors about Freemasonry.
1: Dr. Morris has even lectured at Canonbury Tower in London, the former home of Sir Francis Bacon, who is considered the first Grand Master of modern Masonry. Morris is highly respected by his brother Masons for his diligent defense of the craft.
0: There are many theories out there about the influence of Freemasons on the United States. You can find websites that claim that all the signers of the Declaration or 50 of the signers of the Declaration were Masons, and that all or most of the signers of the Constitutions were Masons, and that the Great Seal of the United States is a secret Masonic emblem, and that the street plan of Washington, D.C. has Masonic emblems. And there are two groups of people that promote these ideas. The first group of people are the anti-Masons, the people that hate the Masons, that want to show that there is some evil, powerful, possibly demonic conspiracy that is guiding the United States. And the other group of people are the overeager Freemasons that want to promote the theory.
1: Yet those who oppose Masonry are careful to point out that some of the overeager Freemasons have been among the most powerful men in America's history. Ed Decker is one of the leading Masonic critics and author of the book, The Dark Side of Freemasonry. Decker warns people about what he feels are the dangers of Masonry.
2: Well, my background in Masonry comes from my family. We've been Masonic family for as long as I can go back to. I've traced it back to over 200 years of Masonic involvement. Every male member of my family, as well as the women and the kids, and you know, it went down from my grandfather, my great grandfather, my great great grandfather to my dad.
1: Decker even claims to have been threatened by Masons when exposing their secrets in the past.
2: I've been shot at, beat up, accosted, spit on, you name it. But when they're shooting at you, you know they're serious. My life has been threatened, been shot at a number of times. Praise God, I'm alive from that, too.
1: Decker believes that Freemasons use clever tactics and word games to cover up their influence in America's history and to hide the truth about their secret rituals.
2: I was on a radio show in California one time years back, and I was talking about the 30th degree of the Scottish Rite, where they drink wine out of a human skull, the top of a human skull, and they talk about that the bread you eat in this Masonic communion is the actual bodies of Zoroaster and Confucius and Jesus and all the great teachers and Buddha and so forth, and that the blood you drink is the actual blood of the combination of all these great leaders and great teachers of mankind and the great Masons. It's a form of Masonic transubstantiation, and I was talking about this as a, you know, when you go to a ritual and they have you drinking wine out of a skull, you got a problem. And I got a phone call that came in, and the caller said, "I'm a Mason. I've been a Mason for 60 years, and you're a liar. We don't drink it out of a human skull." And I said, "You're a liar. You do drink it out of a human skull. Don't tell me so. I know. I've been there, seen it." And he said, "Well, we drink it out of a plastic skull, not out of a real skull." I said, "Oh man." You know, it was a word game with him.
1: The question has arisen for many. If some of the leading and most powerful men in America's history take part in such occult practices, what will the consequence ultimately be for America's destiny?

a destiny planned by secret societies, said to be written, like so many riddles, in the stones of Washington, D.C.

0: A growing number of Masons reject the suggestion of a Masonic agenda in Washington, D.C. Among them is Trevor McEwen, the Grand Historian for the Masonic Lodge of British Columbia.
1: If you study architecture, you'll note that architects will occasionally play little in-jokes. Where, say, in the frieze work around the top of a building, there'll be medallions that are supposed to be old Roman coins. So what they might do is, rather than put a Roman emperor as the face, they'll put their brother-in-law's face there. No one can really see it, but it's there. They'll put their children or their pet dog or across fishing rods because they like to go trout fishing. They'll put little symbols or little ideas hidden in the building just simply because it's their signature work, and they're allowed to do that. No one will really notice. So I'm suggesting that if a architect who happened to be a Freemason stuck a Masonic symbol somewhere, he did that simply as part of his signature, as an expression of his own life, not because some Masonic authority told him to, or because it has any Masonic impact or purpose.
2: Well, they can dodge and move around all they want to. When you talk to a Mason who says, well, those symbols are just kind of fun things, or they're just accidental, they're not Masonic, that's nonsense. They're put there by Masons for Masonic purpose. The Masons write about it. They may say that to you at the church when you're talking to them at their church. They may say it to you in the living room when you're talking to the Mason in the living room, but the Masons write about it. You know, in their magazines, they do articles about them, and you go on the web and go onto the Masonic websites, and they brag about it. They point to it.
0: One such Mason is Michael Bagent, the world famous author of the book Holy Blood, Holy Grail. Bagent is on the board of trustees at Canonbury Tower in London. He is also the editor of the magazine, Freemasonry Today, a publication that openly refers to Washington, D.C. as the Masonic City. Yet among the chief debates is the Masonic membership of its two chief designers, Pierre L'Enfant and Thomas Jefferson.
3: What's interesting when you chase down Thomas Jefferson or someone like Pierre L'Enfant is it's like chasing a shadow.
0: Many Masonic lodges and websites openly declare that Thomas Jefferson and Pierre L'Enfant were, in fact, Freemasons. Jefferson, in particular, is commonly placed in the lists of Masonic presidents, including this collection from the Harry S. Truman Presidential Library. Needless to say, Truman himself was a proud Mason. Some believe that modern Masonry denies the membership of Jefferson and L'Enfant to distance itself from the idea of a Masonic conspiracy in America's history.
3: I mean, I can find you, it's on the internet, there were some Masonic editions of the Bible that list Masonic presidents, and Jefferson is listed. And so they say, aha, we know that Jefferson is a Mason, and you're trying to hide it because he was this awful deist, and you don't want to have an atheistic, non-Christian deist as one of your members. And the answer is no. The people that wrote the Bible, that wrote the supplementary pages for that edition of the Bible, made a mistake.
4: The only way to prove anyone is a Freemason is to have their initiation records. His certainly are missing.
0: Some have argued that Jefferson and L'Enfant might have been initiated into Masonry during their time in France. In Paris, the Lodge of the Nine Sisters was a famous French lodge, whose members included Benjamin Franklin, John Paul Jones, and the Marquis de Lafayette. Jefferson and L'Enfant would have certainly been in familiar company.
3: It's possible for Pierre L'Enfant, as well as Thomas Jefferson, to have belonged to a French Masonic lodge or possibly another Masonic lodge on the continent of Europe. Jefferson was ambassador to France. L'Enfant was himself a Frenchman. Perhaps they belonged to a French lodge. Perhaps the records were lost during the French Revolution or at

0: some other time. Perhaps they also were visited by space aliens and taken to Area 51 in New Mexico and then flown back to their homes. That's a possibility also.
1: In stark contrast to Dr. Morris's view, Michael Bagent, in his Freemasonry Today, openly refers to Pierre L'Enfant and Thomas Jefferson as Freemasons, as do many Masonic lodges, even to this day. Similar opposing views also exist on the writings of men like David Ovesen.
2: Ovesen is not writing an anti-Masonic book. Ovesen, in the main, has good things to say about Masonry. He's talking about how the builders and the founders of this nation were Freemasons. So, of course, that's going to ring sympathetic bells with any other Freemason.
1: Among those whose sympathetic bells seem to have been rung is Seyfried Kleinknecht, the former Sovereign Grand Commander of the ancient and accepted Scottish Rite, an office believed by many to be the most powerful Masonic office in the United States. Kleinknecht is pictured here next to President Ronald Reagan, when Reagan was made an honorary 33rd degree Mason. This becomes significant when one considers that Kleinknecht wrote the foreword to David Ovesen's book. He begins with the words, "As above, so below," saying, "These words, attributed to Hermes Trismegistus, lie at the heart of the Western esoteric tradition." He later refers to the work as a fascinating and well-researched book. We asked Dr. Morris to comment.
0: Brother Kleinknecht was the one who hired me to work at the Supreme Council as the managing editor of the Scottish Rite Journal. I've known him for over 20 years. I admire him as a Mason, as an administrator. I'm quite impressed at what he's accomplished. We don't happen to see eye to eye on that historical interpretation. But again, I think the important thing is he emphasizes in his introduction or his foreword that Ovesen may have found an explanation. He doesn't say it is the explanation. Certainly it's an intriguing explanation, but I don't think that there is any historical basis to it.
1: Of David Ovesen's research, Seyfried Kleinknecht writes that recent scholarship demonstrates the undeniable influence of Freemasonry exerted on the American system of government. While Kleinknecht is careful in his suggestion, he goes on to relate Ovesen's work with that of 19th century Masonic icon Albert Pike.
3: Albert Pike is the father, really the father of American Freemasonry.
4: And I don't know a greater authority on Scottish Rite Masonry than Albert Pike because he authored it. He's the one who wrote Scottish Rite Masonry, the 32 degrees.
0: Albert Pike, in his ritual research, suggests that the ceiling of Masonic lodges should be painted with symbolic constellations.
1: In the foreword to Ovesen's book, Kleinknecht comments on Pike's suggestion for a ceiling design. He says, "The astonishing thing is that Pike's ceiling design reflects precisely the same mysteries observed by David Ovesen in this book."
0: Albert Pike was one of the most prominent 19th century Freemasons. He joined the fraternity, I believe, in 1859, just before the Civil War. He was a scholar of ancient languages, was very familiar with what we would call comparative religion today, and he was given the task by the Supreme Council for the Southern Jurisdiction to rewrite their rituals. And this he did just before the Civil War, and then after the Civil War, he was elected Grand Commander of the Southern Jurisdiction, and he served in that position until his death in, I think, 1891.
1: Pike held the office of Sovereign Grand Commander for the Southern Jurisdiction, which is based in Washington, D.C. This is the same office that would be later held by Seyfried Kleinknecht. Albert Pike's great contribution to the Scottish Rite is his book, Morals and Dogma of the Ancient and Accepted Scottish Rite of Freemasonry. On the title page, it reads, "Esoteric book for Scottish Rite use only, to be returned upon withdrawal or death of recipient."
3: It's given to the new Masons after they've gone through a series of stuff. Then they're given a copy of Albert Pike's book.
1: Pike

0: declared that the true definition of Freemasonry is an advance toward the light. The question then becomes, what is the light of Masonry? Many believe the answer comes from Pike's own words. In Morals and Dogma, Pike wrote, "Lucifer, strange and mysterious name to give to the spirit of darkness. Is it he who bears the light? Doubt it not." Masons and their critics will likely agree that these words, perhaps more than any other, continue to haunt Pike's memory. But Albert Pike was not the only Mason to speak of such things. Manly Hall, in his book, The Lost Keys of Freemasonry, wrote that when the Mason learns the mystery of his craft, the seething energies of Lucifer are in his hands.
1: This is another bust that was done by Mr. Hall of a man he had a great affinity for, which was Albert Pike, one of the great Freemasons of the world.
0: A statue of Albert Pike is located at 3rd and D Streets in downtown Washington, D.C. It was erected by Freemasons in 1901 through an act of Congress. Pike is shown with a maiden beneath him, bearing the standard of the Scottish Rite. More than a century after his death, Albert Pike continues as an important and controversial figure in America's capital. Not only does his statue remain, but he is the central focus of one of Washington, D.C.'s most unique buildings, the Masonic House of the Temple, the headquarters for the ancient and accepted Scottish Rite of Freemasonry. The building was designed by 20th century architect John Russell Pope, who modeled it after the mausoleum at Halicarnassus, one of the seven wonders of the ancient world. Pope himself was not a Freemason, so he relied upon the esoteric knowledge of Elliot Woods, a 32nd degree Mason who was the architect of the United States Capitol at the time. The top of the temple is shaped like a step pyramid that some believe parallels the truncated pyramid on the back of the dollar bill.
2: If you count the courses of masonry on the pyramid, you'll see it has 13 courses of masonry, and that corresponds to the 13 steps on the pyramid that is the roof of the house of the temple.
0: Not only is the number 13 present in the roof design, but the House of the Temple is said to be 13 blocks north of the White House, leading some to believe that a secret Masonic signature somehow ties Masonry with the seat of power in American government.
3: One of the interesting theories put forward about the layout of Washington, D.C. is that the House of the Temple is exactly 13 blocks north of the White House. And the statement is usually said with a great deal of dread, and I'm sure that if we had a soundtrack accompanying it, there would be deep bass strings playing in the background to emphasize that sense of dread. Now, it turns out that there are some side streets at a halfway marker, and if you count them, and you don't count the streets that are in the circles, well, by golly, you can come up with 13 if you kind of squint your eyes and look at it sideways.
0: Using a simple map, 13 individual cross streets can be identified between the White House and the House of the Temple, located on the south side of S Street. Dr. Morris's contention

0: troubled about the appearance of 13 on the Great Seal of the dollar bill. 13 leaves in the olive branches, 13 bars and stripes in the shield, 13 feathers in the tail of the eagle, 13 arrows clutched in its talons, 13 letters in the phrase E Pluribus Unum on the ribbon, 13 stars in the hexagram above the eagle's head, the 13 levels to the pyramid, and 13 letters in the phrase Anuit Coeptus, said to mean God has prospered. When French architect Pierre L'Enfant laid out the design for Washington, D.C., David Ovison tells us he planned for 13 approximate straight lines of avenues for the city. But what does 13 mean in the occult? First, let us consider how those who are involved with mysticism look at numbers. William Wynne Westcott, a well-known Freemason and one of the co-founders of the Hermetic Order of the Golden Dawn, explains that the followers of Pythagoras referred every object, planet, man, idea, and essence to some number or other. The numerals of Pythagoras were hieroglyphic symbols by means whereof he explained all ideas concerning the nature of things. He goes on to say that all systems of religious mysticism are based on numerals. Some believe the phobia about 13 comes from the Last Supper, where supposedly Judas Iscariot was the 13th person to arrive and then later betray Christ. Kabbalists say 13 represents man's ability to go beyond the zodiac, to ascend above the stars of heaven. With this in mind, consider this phrase inside the Library of Congress. Too low they build, who build beneath the stars. For Kabbalists, the number 13 is not unlucky, but refers to their concept of God. The word Shekinah represents the manifestation of God's glory. It is taught that the Shekinah glory of God shone in Solomon's temple when it was first dedicated. This picture shows a group of Freemasons reenacting this dedication ceremony. But in the Library of Congress, we are faced with an interesting puzzle. As we find these words painted on the wall, the true Shekinah is man. But what could all this have to do with the number 13? Biblical scholar E.W. Bullinger writes that as to the significance of 13, all are aware that it has come down to us as a number of ill omen. Many superstitions cluster around it. Unfortunately, those who go backwards to find a reason seldom go back far enough. We must go back to the first occurrence of the number 13 in order to discover the key to its significance. It occurs first in Genesis 14:4, where we read that 12 years they served Chedorlaomer, and the 13th year they rebelled. Hence, it stands in connection with rebellion, apostasy, and revolution. It was when America was made up of 13 colonies that its rebellion against England occurred. Was this just a coincidence, or the intentional working of the Freemasons who launched the Boston Tea Party? An event commemorated here on the ceiling of the Capitol building. Nearby is an illustration which had originally been designed by Benjamin Franklin. Franklin himself was a master mason and the head of several lodges in America and Europe. In his proposal for the Great Seal of the United States, Franklin coined the phrase, "Rebellion to tyrants is obedience to God." In this illustration, Franklin chose to represent the early colonies in the form of a serpent, divided into 13 sections, with the words, "Join or die," in the midst.
1: The traditional belief is that all of that was based on the fact that there were originally 13 states in the Union. And that the number 13, that's the conventional view, is just simply because there were 13 states that the number 13 was emphasized.
0: Another 13 is found about 13 blocks south of the Masonic House of the Temple. The cornerstone of the White House was laid on October 13th, 1792. the architect for the White House,

was an Irishman named James Hoban, who took his design from Leinster House in Ireland. Since 1922, Leinster House has been headquarters for the Irish Parliament, but before that was known as the first Masonic Lodge in Ireland. In 1307, the Knights Templar were betrayed in Europe by the Pope and the King of France. By now, it is well known that they fled to Scotland for refuge, hiding themselves in Masonic lodges. Yet according to 18th century Masonic author Baron Carl von Hunt, certain Templar leaders made their way to Ireland before they reorganized and formed their well-known power base in Scotland. The Knights had a foothold in Ireland since about the 13th century through their banking operations, and would have likely gone underground to protect themselves once the persecutions began. What we do know is that centuries passed, and in time, Leinster House became the birthplace of Irish Freemasonry, with obvious connections to the Knights Templar. Leinster House was once called Kilwinning Lodge No. 75, or the High Knights Templar of Ireland. James Hoban, the architect for the White House, was himself an Irish Freemason. But the White House cornerstone bears a further Templar twist. The Charleston City Gazette reported that the date recorded by the Freemasons for laying the first stone read the 13th day of October 1792, in the 17th year of the independence of the United States of America. It just so happens that October 13th, 1792, was the 485th anniversary of Black Friday, Friday the 13th, when the Knights Templar were overthrown in Europe. The numbers 4, 8, and 5 equal 17 for the 17th year of America's independence. Meanwhile, the day before, on October 12th of 1792, was the first celebration of Columbus Day in America, and supposedly commemorates how Christopher Columbus

0: A statue honoring Christopher Columbus is found outside Union Station in Washington, D.C. The Columbus Monument declares that it was the faith and courage of Christopher Columbus that gave to mankind a new world. Yet for years, researchers have wondered why American historians have given such credit to Columbus when there were others who had reached the new world earlier.
1: Columbus in 1492 only got as far as the Caribbean islands.
0: Even the ceiling of the state capitol acknowledges the coming of the Vikings. Historians argue that Leif Erikson made it to the New World some 500 years before Columbus.
1: You do have history. You just don't recognize it.
0: Or could it be that the recognition is intended to represent something else? After all, when Columbus sailed the ocean blue, he did so with sails bearing a red cross on a white background, the symbol of the Knights Templar. These same ships are found painted on the interior ceiling of the U.S. Capitol. When they were arrested, the Templars were accused of devil worship, a charge that has been a point of controversy to this day.
2: Many, many hundreds of knights were captured, they were tortured, and that makes a lot of their confessions rather suspect. However, I think there, you know, the old saying is where there's smoke, there's fire. And it is interesting that in England, the Templar knights were not tortured. They were interrogated, but they weren't tortured because that was against the law in England. And some things do emerge. One is that they do seem to have been required as part of their ordeal, their initiatic ordeal, if you will, to trample on the cross and spit on the cross. Also, they were alleged to have worshipped this god Baphomet, and which is either described as a three-headed deity or as a skull or as a goat-headed being. And those things, I think, were probably true.
0: While mysteries abound concerning the relationship of the Templars to Masonry, the connection was clearly made by Albert Pike. In front of the Masonic House of the Temple are two 17-ton sphinxes cut from single blocks of stone. One representing wisdom, with its eyes half closed, as if in contemplation, while the other represents power, with its eyes wide open. These two chief elements are said to represent Plato's ideal balance for the perfected man.
3: The man who has wisdom and the man who has power.
0: To the Scottish Rite, Albert Pike seems to represent such a man, as he is a central focus of the temple itself. A bust of Pike is featured at the top of a stone altar in the main hall. Next to it are Pike's own words: "What we have done for ourselves alone dies with us. What we have done for others and the world remains and is immortal." But exactly what immortal works Pike did for others and the world remains an issue of constant debate among critics of Masonry.
4: Albert Pike is a favorite whipping boy of conspiracists.
0: Like the Templars who came before him, Pike's real beliefs are often questioned, and with him, the beliefs of Masonry.
5: Albert Pike was a Luciferian. Literally, Luciferianism is the core, the center core of Freemasonry.
0: Pike's body is buried inside the temple itself, with this stained glass memoriam, next to a bust of his likeness.
5: And they revere him so much that they actually dug him up and buried him in a wall underground. And you go to the House of the Temple, and there's an actual room dedicated to Albert Pike.
0: The Albert Pike room is located in the lower level and is filled with Pike's many books, a number of portraits and photographs, the pipes, memorabilia, and even the death mask of the man thought by many to be America's most important and notorious Freemason. In his lifetime, Pike would have seen the completion of the U.S. Capitol and the Washington Monument.

He lived much of his life in Washington, D.C., and devoted himself to the promotion of Freemasonry. Indeed, some have argued that Pike's controversial form of Masonry was the result of a radical struggle that occurred during the years just after the American Revolution. But how did this struggle come about, and what was its purpose? More importantly, could this influence have somehow impacted the design for Washington, D.C., and with it, the ultimate destiny of America? The answer to these questions may be found by examining a group that today has much to do with Washington, D.C., one that is thought by some to be the most mysterious and dangerous secret society in the world.

0: General William Huntington Russell was at a university in Germany, studied the ways of a secret society that is sometimes spelled S-C-U-L-L, asked permission to transfer it to North America, and he did. And that is the beginning of Skull and Bones.
1: Some 50 years earlier, during the time of the American Revolution, Germany had been the home of a secret order that many claim would be responsible for all the wars and conspiracies of the next 200 years. Could William Russell have become involved with a remnant of this German society?
0: He also is on record observing that American Freemasonry and Rosicrucianism had drifted from their European origins and roots. And as a drift, they were losing sight of the secrets or of, you know, the mandate, the purpose, and the protocols of their existence. So he formed Skull and Bones to reconcile these arcane orders with the mainstream European movement.
1: During this era, the mainstream European movement, especially among secret societies, was on fire with a concept of revolution, which involved overturning old systems of government, monarchies, and the influence of organized religion in particular. In the birth of this revolutionary philosophy, Germany played a key role. In his book, Fire in the Minds of Men, James H. Billington, the Librarian of Congress, writes that the revolutionary ideology of the 18th and 19th centuries was shaped not so much by the rationalism of the French Enlightenment, as is generally believed, but by the occultism and pro-romanticism of Germany. He goes on to say that this ideology continued through the reign of men like Joseph Stalin and Adolf Hitler. Billington writes of what he calls the Pythagorean passion of the early revolutionaries, a fascination with the ancient Greek philosopher Pythagoras. According to tradition, Pythagoras was driven from Greece to southern Italy, where he allegedly founded a religious and philosophical brotherhood to transform society. Pythagorean philosophy dominated the signs and symbols revolutionaries used to define their movement. Billington writes that occultists became politicians and made special use of the two most important Pythagorean geometric symbols, the circle and the triangle, in dramatizing their challenge to establish power. In Germany, the leading revolutionary was a Bavarian law professor named Adam Weishaupt, who founded a secret society called the Illuminati. Billington writes that Weishaupt's final blueprint for politicized Illuminism, written during the first year of the French Revolution, was entitled Pythagoras. Pythagorean geometry.

0: plays an important role in the design for Washington, D.C. The entire layout of the city is based around Federal Triangle, a right triangle which represents the Pythagorean theorem. Could this have been the influence of Adam Weishaupt and the revolutionary faith of the Illuminati? And if so, in what other ways could this mysterious and highly controversial group have impacted America?
1: The Illuminati was an organization created in Bavaria. A Freemason named Adam Weishaupt created the Illuminati as an inner circle of Freemasons. And he was very definitely taken by the period of the Enlightenment. He saw liberal democracy and liberal government, not liberal in the sense that we use it today in political talk, but liberal in the sense of giving rights and freedoms to the citizen, as an important way to improve the world. And his plan was to create this inner circle of Masons called the Illuminati, that means the enlightened ones, and that this inner circle of Freemasons would then spread out among Masonic lodges, and then the Masons in turn would see to it that their members were put in prominent positions in government, and that then the Illuminati's influence would enable the liberal democratic principles of the Enlightenment to be spread throughout the world.
2: It had three ideals: separation of church and state, controls on the power of the state, and the emancipation of women. Three planks in their platform, if you will. Now, one could say that the Bavarian Illuminati won, because that in effect defines Western society.
0: Because the Illuminati plan to change the world in many ways came to pass, some believe the order functioned through the revolutionary movements of the 18th, 19th, and 20th centuries. The cry for revolution around the world seems to have impacted all the countries of Europe and spread beyond to Russia, China, North Korea, and Cuba. But most controversial is the society's influence in America, something hinted at in the very date in which the Illuminati in Germany was founded.
1: I think they were supposedly formed in 1776, the same year of the Declaration of Independence.
3: And the Illuminati was established as an organization, you know. He says, no longer are we going to take the orders of the monarchs in 1776. Now, that's a pretty important date, isn't it?
4: You made reference to 1776 and the Illuminati. Can you draw a line?
3: I do associate the two because the language was so symbolic. It's too direct and too precise not to know that these people who envisioned such a new world were actually combined in the underground secret societies of Europe.
0: Fire was an important symbol to the revolutionaries, who were determined to destroy the old world in preparation for the new. As one of them declared, with a match, one does not lift up the world, one burns it. Weishaupt's Bavarian Illuminati sparked the flame of the revolutionary faith, but some researchers believe that at some point, their flame was put out.
1: They lasted about 10 years. Now, what lasted for centuries after them was the rumor and reputation that there is a secret inner circle of Freemasons that are plotting to take over the world. John Robison in Scotland wrote a book, Proofs of a Conspiracy, where he talks about how the Illuminati are trying to take over Masonic lodges, and Masonic lodges are trying to take over the world.
5: But the American lodges, by and large, externally, as we know, did not accept that because it wasn't needed. However, it doesn't mean that there weren't lodges within the United States that did. You had to have had some Freemasons that were members of the Illuminati, but were they in control of any lodges? Don't think so, because it would be against the law. In the lower levels, they could talk all they wanted about it, but to get together as a group, as a function, as Freemasons, they couldn't.

0: There was an Illuminati scare. How frightening is this? We've always known there was a Masonic lodge down the street. Could they be infiltrated by the Illuminati? Are they secretly trying to take over our government? All of this is foolishness. The Illuminati went out of business after about 10 years. They never spread beyond much beyond Bavaria, certainly never to the United States.
1: It seems logical to some that Weishaupt's organization was disbanded by 1786 after it had been discovered and outlawed by the Bavarian government the year before. But others point to a letter written by George Washington on October 24, 1798, 12 years after the Illuminati had supposedly ceased to function. Writing to the Reverend G.W. Schneider, Washington acknowledged the presence of Illuminati doctrines at work in America. The Reverend Schneider had sent Washington a copy of the book, Proofs of a Conspiracy Against All the Religions and Governments of Europe, by Professor John Robison, saying that his book gives a full account of a society of Freemasons that distinguishes itself by the name of Illuminati, whose plan is to overturn all government and all religion. When Washington responded, he said, "It was not my intention to doubt that the doctrines of the Illuminati and the principles of Jacobinism had not spread in the United States. On the contrary, no one is more truly satisfied of this fact than I am." We asked Dr. Morris to comment on the letter, but he told us he was unaware of it. The letter itself may be found among the George Washington papers at the Library of Congress. In this letter, Washington associates the Illuminati with the Jacobins, the radical French group that launched the French Revolution. Many writers and historians over the last two centuries have concluded that the power behind the Jacobins was, in fact, the Illuminati. It is well documented that some of the Jacobins came to America and here tried to stir up a second American Revolution through groups known as the Democratic Clubs. The Jacobins, who by this time had overthrown King Louis, sent their ambassador, Edmond Genet, to America to build support for the French Revolution. American leaders like Washington wanted to keep the country neutral, but Genet was determined to bring her into the fray, even if it meant overthrowing the new American government. In a letter from John Adams to Thomas Jefferson, Adams wrote, "You certainly never felt the terrorism excited by Genet in 1793, when 10,000 people in the streets of Philadelphia, day after day, threatened to drag Washington out of his house and effect a revolution in the government, or compel it to declare war in favor of the French Revolution." Many researchers believe the French Revolution is the key to understanding the presence of the Illuminati in America. Because the revolution in France had been so reckless and bloody, most of America's leaders were appalled by it, except for one, Thomas Jefferson. Jefferson spent 5 years as the American minister to France and was an ardent supporter of the French Revolution during the planning stages. He even allowed his residence to be used as a meeting place for the rebels, who were led by the Marquis de Lafayette. When Jefferson heard about the bloodshed in France during the Reign of Terror, he said that rather than see the revolution fail, I would have seen half the earth desolated. Were there but an Adam and Eve left in every country, left free, it would be better than as it now is. Jefferson predicted that the ball of liberty would roll around the globe. The hand rolling this ball would be, undoubtedly, the clenched fist of revolution. For many researchers, the presence of the all-seeing eye floating above an unfinished pyramid stands as clearest proof of the Illuminati at work in America.
2: Is the Illuminati Illuminati to be defined as Freemasons and Rosicrucians and other secret society members? If that's the case, then yes, I believe the symbol on the dollar bill, the truncated pyramid, is directly related to the Illuminati.

0: Dr. James Billington, the Librarian of Congress, is pictured here beside First Lady Laura Bush. His relationship with President Bush is unknown, but we are given cause to wonder at it. According to Dr. Billington, it was the Bavarian Illuminati that put the fire in the minds of men and compelled them toward a global revolution to change the world. Is it possible that this philosophy is at work in America today?
1: By our efforts, we have lit a fire as well, a fire in the minds of men. It warms those who feel its power. It burns those who fight its progress. And one day, this untamed fire of freedom will reach the darkest corners of our world.
0: Could President Bush have been implying what it seems? Is America currently being driven by the same revolutionary fire that inspired the Bavarian Illuminati? Bush is often said to be a fundamentalist Christian, but some of his critics claim his views are more ecumenical. As with Freemasonry, Bush believes in other routes to finding God.
2: We all worship the same God, Christian and Muslim.
3: I think we do.
2: Does.
3: We have different routes of getting to the Almighty.
2: Do Christians and non-Christians?

0: for the Whiskey Rebellion of 1794.
1: And George Washington actually sent an army to put down this revolution that was incited by Citizen Genet, who was the French ambassador to the United States, who was a Jacobin, and the Jacobins were simply a front name for the Illuminati. The Illuminati was here.
0: In 1798, the same year George Washington wrote his letter to the Reverend Schneider, another Reverend, Jedediah Morse, gave a speech in which he claimed that the Illuminati had its emissaries at work in America. Morse also associated the Illuminati with the French Jacobins. Among the chief icons of the Jacobins was the red cap worn by the French revolutionaries, known as the Phrygian cap, or the cap of liberty. Easily recognized as a cap that, when worn, was often pulled forward, though sometimes to the side. The cap was not only worn by the French rebels, but was often shown symbolically at the end of a staff or upon the head of their goddess of liberty, Marianne, as in this famous painting that glorifies the French Revolution. The same Phrygian cap is found among the great seals of a number of U.S. states, on the official seal of the U.S. Army, and on several figures of liberty inside the Capitol building. But its place of greatest prominence seems to be in the Library of Congress, where the Phrygian cap is carved at the top of all the circular window frames and panels in the library. The Phrygian cap dates back to ancient Rome and was said to be worn by slaves who had obtained their freedom, and as such became a symbol of liberty. The chief god worshipped at that time was Mithras, who is seen in many images and sculptures wearing this headpiece. Like the gods Baal and the Egyptian Horus, Mithras was a dying god who was later resurrected. In the pantheon of pagan gods, Mithras occupies the place of the Masonic Christ. The Phrygian cap is also associated with the mythical figure of Ganymede, often portrayed as a handsome young man wearing this cap of liberty. Because of his beauty, Ganymede was carried away by Zeus in the form of an eagle and made the cupbearer of the gods. In time, Zeus gave him a place in the heavens, where he became the constellation Aquarius. Throughout the 20th century, esoteric teachers have taught that mankind is entering into the Age of Aquarius, also called the New Age. In fact, Freemasonry's premier publication, the Scottish Rite Journal, was once called the New Age magazine. The Phrygian caps are also seen in this image of the ancient Magi, who followed the star at the birth of Christ. Freemasonry teaches that this is where the Eastern Star gets its name.
2: The use of that is actually deceptive, because if you think about it, the three wise men were in the east. They were probably Persian. They were looking west and saw the star in Bethlehem. So what that passage means is, we have seen his star while we were in the east and looking west. That only makes sense geographically.
0: Nevertheless, esoterics have long believed that the star looked upon by the Magi was in fact Sirius, the blazing star that brings light from the east.
3: It is about a much more ancient connection to the Magi, to, you know, we three kings of Orient are bearing gifts who traveled so far. Those Magi are Zoroastrian.
0: Yet not everyone accepts that the Magi were originally followers of Zoroaster. Many Bible scholars believe the Magi were Persians, who were influenced by the writings of the Old Testament prophet Daniel, who lived in that region during the time of Nebuchadnezzar the Great. One of the titles given to Daniel was Rab Mag, or Chief of the Magi. In his writings, Daniel was inspired by an angel who gave him a timeline in which to expect the Christ of Israel. Many scholars believe the Magi were in fact following the prophecies of Daniel. In contrast, Freemasons believe they were Zoroastrian mystics guided by the star Sirius, and hence Sirius came to represent the Masonic

concept of the Christ. This image shows the prophet Zoroaster wearing a Phrygian cap. Yet Zoroaster is most often portrayed with a beard, wearing a robe, belted at the waist, with an Eastern head garment. The name Zoroaster is said to mean radiant one, and is a reference to the light that shines above his head, said to be the light of Sirius. The dog star Sirius is said to be at least one of the origins of the Masonic pentagram, which leads us, by far, to the most controversial element in the design for Washington, D.C.

0: there is a pentagram that is produced by the angles of the streets and avenues to the north of the White House.
1: You see the goat of Mendes appearing, the ears, the entire goat of Mendes, and the inverted five-pointed star, which is the goat of Mendes, built into the streets of Washington, D.C. No one could have that happen accidentally.
2: I've heard sillier things, but not much. No, there are no satanic plans in the street plans of Washington, D.C.
3: The presence of a pentagram in the street layout of Washington, D.C. is said to represent the darkest influence of Masonry in America's capital, and is the driving force behind images such as this one, which suggests that all the other buildings and monuments are of satanic origin. As many are aware, the presence of the pentagram is greatly disputed. During the Middle Ages, the pentagram was a symbol of good luck and protection when used by those who practice magic.
2: And one of the things they came upon was the idea that if there were such things as demons and spirits, then they should be able to summon them, either just to observe them to prove that they existed or to control them to whatever purpose they might want to. These people were, I suggest, an early form of experimental scientists, as much as they were magicians. They were just trying to see what would happen. And one of the things they decided to do is, if they were going to call up a spirit or a demon in a specific place, they draw a circle, and then they would put pentagrams at the corners as a warding sign to protect them from whatever danger that demon might pose to them.
3: The inverted pentagram is seen as a highly satanic symbol. Meanwhile, placing a goat's head in the center of it is most often blamed on 19th century French occultist Eliphas Levi,
2: who arbitrarily decided to say that the pentagram, one point up, was a positive good luck, good fortune symbol, and one point down was a negative evil symbol. He provided no citations as to where he got that idea from, and there was nothing historically documented prior to him to suggest that anyone ever thought that was the case.
3: This is an important issue because Eliphas Levi was arguably the most influential occultist of the 19th and 20th centuries.
4: He was probably the most powerful sorcerer of the 19th century.
3: His writings inspired every major occult leader, including Madame H.P. Blavatsky, Aleister Crowley, Manly P. Hall, and Albert Pike.
5: Yes, indeed, Pike does quote Levi in his writings.
3: Levi's concept of the pentagram was most likely the influence of the 15th century German alchemist Heinrich Cornelius Agrippa. Agrippa is a well-known figure in occult circles and is even mentioned in Mary Shelley's Frankenstein, as well as J.K. Rowling's Harry Potter and the Sorcerer's Stone. Agrippa published his books on occult philosophy around 1509. Today, his collection is called The Foundation Book of Western Occultism. In this book, he features an inverted pentagram and calls it the Pentagram of Pythagoras. According to Pythagoras, the inverted pentagram symbolized the five chambers of Tartarus, one of the Greek words for hell. But the Pythagoreans believed descending into this underworld led one to a

0: path of higher wisdom, hence the symbolism of Dante's Inferno, in which Dante descends into hell so that he can later enter into paradise. The Pythagoreans also believed that from this five-chambered Tartarus came the world's demon or evil spirit. The German-based Illuminati, with their Pythagorean passion, would have certainly been familiar with this belief, as would the rest of the revolutionary occultists in France, who could very well have influenced Pierre L'Enfant and Thomas Jefferson. First, we must address the main issue raised by every researcher. Is there really a pentagram in the street layout of the city?
1: One segment of the pentagram is missing.
2: I started to look carefully at the maps and draw my lines, and then I find out that, hey, it's not a real five-pointed star. It doesn't have legs.
3: And you can draw a pentagram over some of the major streets, but the streets don't actually connect to form a pentagram.
4: There's absolutely no doubt that a partial pentagram appears in the street designs of Washington. You can look at a satellite photo of Washington, D.C., and see the pentagram. It seems to be symmetric around 16th Street, which is the street that runs into the White House. If you look at the earliest published maps of the District of Columbia, that the design that was laid out by Pierre L'Enfant, you can see this partial pentagram. But it is just that, a partial pentagram. Rhode Island Avenue does not connect all the way through to Connecticut. I've always wondered to myself if we Masons are so all-fired powerful that we can have this satanic device put in the streets, how come we weren't smart enough or powerful enough to have it completed? But as I understand the use of the pentagram, it's the fact that it is a complete symbol that gives it its power and force. I've never heard of anything being associated with an uncompleted pentagram.
0: These assertions would seem to close the argument, except for the fact that the unfinished or broken pentagram is a recognized symbol in the occult. Manly P. Hall writes of the uses of the pentagram in his book, The Secret Teachings of All Ages. He says, the pentagram is used extensively in black magic. The star may be broken at one point by not permitting the converging lines to touch. It may be inverted by having one point down and two up. When used in black magic, the pentagram is called the sign of the cloven hoof or the footprint of the devil. Of course, Hall wrote these things in the early part of the 20th century. But is there a record of a partial pentagram found during the Revolutionary era? The answer is yes. In fact, it is a record that shows up during the same time that the street design for Washington, D.C. was being laid out by Pierre L'Enfant, and is mentioned in the play Faust by Johann Wolfgang von Goethe. Goethe published the first edition of Faust in 1790, in which he mentions a partial pentagram in the dialogue between Faust and Mephistopheles, the devil whom he has conjured. Mephistopheles says, "Let me go up. I cannot go away. A little hindrance bids me stay." To which Faust replies, "The pentagram? That's in your way? You son of hell, explain to me, if that stays you, how came you in today?" To which Mephistopheles says, "Observe it closely. It is not well made. One angle on the outer side of it is just a little open, as you see." While Goethe published his first edition of Faust in 1790, it was between 1791 and 1792 that Pierre L'Enfant drew up the initial street design for Washington, D.C. This might all be seen as a mere coincidence, if not for the fact that Johann Wolfgang von Goethe was not only a master mason, but also a famous member of the Bavarian Illuminati. The Builder magazine, a Masonic publication, in September 1923, said of Goethe that it is no wonder that German Freemasons point with pride to his connection with their order. After he became a member in 1780, he accomplished no great work which did not ring in Masonic accord. He completed nothing which did not lead back

0: to a Masonic origin. Meanwhile, Masonic author Michael Bagent writes that Goethe not only depicted a Faust figure, he was himself a Faust figure, an adjunct of his own personal hermetic quest. But could Goethe's ideas of hermetic philosophy have influenced the design for Washington, D.C.? And how might an unfinished pentagram reflect the hermetic principle of as above, so below? Which brings us to what may be the most logical explanation for the unfinished pentagram in Washington, D.C., and one that seems to fit perfectly with the rest of the design for the city, a city which David Ovison calls a city of the stars.
1: I have seen it suggested that the unfinished nature of the pentagram in Washington, D.C. bears a resemblance to the unfinished pentagram design that is seen in the motion of Venus. Of course, Venus has a lot of retrograde motion because it is between us and the sun. And in relation to the other stars, Venus, of course, moves around a lot, but it, in effect, draws against the backdrop a nearly complete pentagram.
0: The cycles of Venus rotating around the Sun happen over an 8-year period, during which Venus hits 5 points in the heavens, which form the outline of a pentagram. The female aspect of Venus is the celestial virgin, which David Ovison argues was the chief inspiration for aligning Washington, D.C. with the stars.
1: It would support his theory that there was an intentional astronomical relationship in the layout of the city.
0: In fact, Ovison mentions this motion of Venus, relating it to the 5-petaled flower, many of which appear throughout Washington, D.C., which represent the path of Venus as shown in this drawing from a well-known book on astronomy from the 18th century. Now, what about the broken pentagram? Most astrologers plot the 8-year course of Venus in relation to the zodiac, and their diagrams look like this. But according to Theosophic author David Pratt, this is not entirely correct. He says that while Venus produces a 5-pointed star or pentagram, there is a slight irregularity. For the pentagram is not completely closed, there being a difference of 2 days at the top. Which could mean that the broken pentagram of Venus might look something like this.

0: But which conclusion seems most plausible? Is the pentagram merely an accident? Or does it represent some arcane magical ceremony? Or is it simply a reflection of Venus, according to the Hermetic principle, as above, so below?
1: With symbols, there are always multiple levels, up to 7 different levels of interpretation.
0: One interpretation of the pentagram is given by the Thelemic Order of the Golden Dawn, which says that the pentagram is itself a perfect geometric symbol of the perfected man. Meanwhile, Eliphas Levi writes that the angels aspire to become men, for the perfect man, the man-God, is above even angels. Which brings us to the National Archives building in Washington, D.C. The building itself is surrounded by 72 massive columns. The number 72 is said to represent the most arcane figure in numerology. The reasons for this vary. The heart of man beats 72 times per minute. The sun drops back against the zodiac every 72 years. The pyramid on the dollar bill was designed with 72 stones. 7 plus 2 equals 9, which, in the occult, is the number of finality. And 9 is considered a reverse 6, which is said to be the number of the perfect man. And so it seems no accident that we should find 6 stars above the head of a figure sitting on a throne overlooking Pennsylvania Avenue, the hypotenuse

0: of Federal Triangle. Beneath him on either side are the figures of a male and a female, with himself in between. Manly Hall wrote about America's assignment with destiny, while FDR spoke of her rendezvous with destiny. Is it any wonder, then, that according to the National Archives, the figure on a throne overlooking Pennsylvania Avenue is named Destiny? Could this be a picture of the Masonic Christ? And how might he differ from the Christ of the Bible? But even now, the face of Christ is changing in the world. In New York, at the Cathedral Church of St. John the Divine, we find a mysterious image hovering above the altar where a traditional crucifix would be. There are no nails in his hands and no crown of thorns upon his head. Instead, we find a robed figure, belted at the waist, with a Zoroastrian-looking cap upon his head, rays of light shining behind him. Could this be the Christ of the New Age? But even now, there are those who believe such a figure is about to take his place on the world stage. In 1982, an English painter named Benjamin Creme took out full-page ads in newspapers around the world declaring the Christ is now here. For more than 20 years now, Creme has traveled the world telling all nations that the Christ, whom he calls Maitreya, is about to appear.
1: Maitreya's standing by, ready to come into the world at any moment.
0: We caught up with Mr. Creme in August of 2006, as he had just come from speaking to an independent group at the United Nations. He had this to say to America.
1: It's the duty of the American people to respond to Maitreya and to accept their destiny.
0: It was on May 14, 1982, that Creme held a press conference to announce that the Christ, Maitreya, was ready to emerge. May 14th was also the date of the rebirth of the nation of Israel in 1948. With all the bloodshed and conflict happening in the Middle East, we asked Creme what he thought it might take to bring peace to the region.
1: I've always said it will take Maitreya to solve it.
0: Prophecy teachers warn that the current roadmap to peace, followed by President Bush, is really a roadmap to Armageddon. Meanwhile, Creme says the solution is the universal Christ, which he claims is awaited by all religions.
1: 2,600 years ago, Gautama Buddha made a prophecy. It's in one of the sutras. At this time would come into the world another great teacher, a Buddha like himself, by name Maitreya, who by dint of his extraordinary spiritual stature would galvanize and inspire humanity to create a brilliant golden civilization based, as he put it, on righteousness and truth. Maitreya is the name of Maitreya Buddha. All the religions are awaiting him. The Muslims are awaiting a teacher they call, or a prophet they call, the Imam Mahdi. The Hindus are awaiting the return of Krishna or Kalki Avatar. Buddhists are awaiting Maitreya Buddha. He is, in fact, the world teacher for this age, the age of Aquarius, which is beginning now.
0: But how have Creme's teachings been received by Christians who are awaiting the return of Jesus Christ?
2: Jesus Christ teaches very clearly. You know, he said, I'm the way, the truth, and the life. No one comes to the Father but through me. If we want to try to bring everything together and say, hey, we all worship the same God, well, then we're going to find ourselves offending the one true God.
1: Many of them believe that what I'm talking about is what they call the Antichrist. Some even think I'm the Antichrist. Many of them think

0: If I'm not the Antichrist, I'm the leg man for the Antichrist.
1: Krem is very significant to the New Age movement because he's kind of like the John the Baptist of the New Age movement. He even as John the Baptist was a voice crying in the wilderness that the Messiah had come, at Jesus' first coming, Krem believes that he's the one who's heralding his second coming. However, it's a New Age Christ. It's not the Jesus Christ of the Bible. And he comes in a way that the New Age Christ or the Antichrist is portrayed to come, not the way Jesus Christ is coming.
0: You don't know what the Antichrist is. The Antichrist is not a man. It's an energy. It's an energy, destructive energy, deliberately released to break down the old order. It's in Revelations of St. John, if you know. The beast 666, the name of a man, the number of a man, is the Antichrist, Nero. The Emperor Nero, it was released through the Emperor Nero to bring about the dissolution of the Roman dispensation to prepare the way for Christendom.
2: Oddly enough, Krem's teaching is very similar to a doctrine taught in the Christian community called preterism.
1: Preterism comes from a Latin word that means past.
2: In a nutshell, preterism teaches that the prophecies from the book of Revelation were fulfilled by 70 AD, a teaching many Christians reject.
1: It's really a recipe for apostasy to set up the church for the Antichrist.
2: While many prophecy teachers warn that the coming of an Antichrist is imminent, Benjamin Krem strongly disagrees.
0: It has been, it has gone, it's done its destructive work and made possible for the Christ himself to return to the world.
2: Could Benjamin Krem be right? Were all the prophecies concerning the Antichrist fulfilled in the past? And does the world now stand ready to receive the Masonic Christ of the new Aquarian Age? And what can this mean for America? Even now, some believe that America's true destiny is to establish the kingdom of God on earth. Could they be right? Is this the key to understanding the secret architecture of Washington, D.C.?
0: Maitreya himself spoke to me. He said, I myself am coming sooner than anyone thinks possible. And he will face humanity with a choice. Create justice in the world and build the most brilliant civilization this earth has ever seen. Or perish utterly. That's the choice.

0: he might receive the promise. For yet a little while, and he that shall come, and will not tarry.
1: So our brain can grow. So what's the shrink? The brain can shrink. And there's a good and a bad for that. What's the bad? If you don't use your brain cells, you will lose them. If you don't actively engage your brain cells every day, they start to die. So that's enough incentive to learn new things every day.
2: God asks something, he will do his part in aiding us in completing.
3: Many young people, it's my body, I can do what I want with it.
1: It's because people are looking back at what happened in 2020.
4: If it's the right way, it must be consistent with this.
5: He's going to work more powerfully in your life than ever if you have the faith.

Cast not away therefore your confidence, which hath great recompense of reward. For ye have need of patience, that after ye have done the will of God,

0: Good morning, everyone.
1: Good morning.
0: The sun does shine in Williams Lake. A beautiful morning. And I just thank God for the sustain me principles, which certainly I have proved sustain. And I was asked, how many hours sleep did you get last night? And I said, 9. Now, I know my accent is a bit funny, but I'm talking about 9. And the girl thought I said none. But we say 9, so that's a little bit different to the way you say 9. God is so good. Those hours are the hours of recharging. And the great deceiver has deceived so many into missing out on that. So the title of today's presentation, today's class, is Brain Preparation. We know that trouble is ahead, and we know that we don't have to worry about it because God has it all under control. But we know there's a great deceiver out there, and we know that what a beautiful song we just sung. I'm just thank God that was the song before I came on. Don't we look forward to the sound of that trumpet, amen, to hear the gospel trumpet in the morning. Let us start with a word of prayer. Father in heaven, we thank you so much for the wonderful promises that you give us. You give us right now. You stand behind every promise, and you are faithful. Faithful is he who hath called us, and he will do it. Father, we pray that you'll come close to us. Teach us. Send us the Holy Spirit to enlighten our minds, Father. And I pray that you'll touch my lips, that these words may not be mine, but

Last night I spoke about a section from the book Education, page 100. I'd like to use that as my opening line this morning. The Bible says that the Word of God is true, and I love the writings of Ellen White that expand or enlighten in so many areas, or as one friend of mine says, packs it out, takes it so that we have even more understanding of the precious words of God. God is constantly employed in upholding and using as his servants the things he made. He works through the laws of nature, using them as his instruments. It was one of the quotes we used last night. That's page 316, Ministry of Healing. Easy to remember because we all know John 3:16. So 3:16. But the words that are given to us in education are similar and yet a little different in a way. It talks about the great God of heaven and how he uses law. And in page 100 of this book, it says that he guides alike star and atom. And that star and atom all run according to law. And to all objects of his creation, the conditions are the same. A life exercised in harmony with the Creator's will. A life sustained by receiving life from the Creator. To transgress his law, whether it be physical, mental or moral, is to place oneself out of harmony with the universe, to invite discord, anarchy and ruin. Coming from a background of psychiatric nursing, I was particularly interested in God's way of helping or dealing with, managing, healing mental illness. And also, Newton's third law of motion states that to every action there's an equal and an opposite reaction. In other words, there is always a cause. Nothing just happens. And I trust, as we've gone through these classes this week, that this has come home to you. Nothing just happens. So when someone says to me, "Can you help my son? He's got schizophrenia," I say, "How old is your son?" 26. So my next question is, "Has he partaken of recreational drugs?" And in 99% of time, the answer is yes. So see, something has come in and something's caused disruption. Something has caused damage. And our body runs according to precision balance. The brain runs according to precision balance. And God, in his wisdom and mercy, created the brain so that there are systems in place to maintain that balance. So if something happens to throw it out, very quickly the brain comes in to help with that balance. And the sustain me principles not only sustain physical strength, physical health, but also mental health. I'd like to quickly take you through the sustain me principles regarding brain, and then I'd like to go to the mental laws. So let's, first one is sunshine. And the ultraviolet rays from the sun go through neurochemical pathways through the eye and into the brain. Did you know that your eyes are an extension of your brain? And that's why it's so important to be guarding those eyes, but not only guarding them, but also allowing the sun to go into the eyes. Dr. Neil Nedley, he showed that people with depression, he found that most of them, their circadian rhythm was out. Have you heard of the circadian rhythm? That's the rhythm that the brain runs at. And he found that there is a very easy way to reset it. Let your eyes experience the first hour of light in a day. That early morning life, and isn't it beautiful? So beautiful, that early morning light. It resets the circadian rhythm. And God paints pictures in the sky early morning. Is that right? Oh, so beautiful. It's almost as if God's saying, please look. Please look at such beauty, the pink in the clouds. And now science shows us that that early morning light resets our circadian rhythm. And how many people that suffer from depression go to bed too late, never get that hour of light in the morning? So our eyes need that sunshine. Our brains

It's a hydroelectric system. No hydro, no electricity. Our brain doesn't function unless it's getting adequate water. Start early. And don't send water into the body like the tornado. The tornado is like drinking 16 ounces all at once. Boom! How does God send the rain? Gentle, gentle, little by little. So please take your water in like that. A little bit here, a little bit there. This is how I take my water in. I wake up. I have half a glass of water. I surrender my life to God. I have another half glass of water. I go to the bathroom. I have another half glass. I get dressed. I have another half glass. So by the time I'm exercising, I've had sometimes two, nearly three glasses of water. That's how you take it in. And to get it inside the cell, that's the CBD of the human body, the inside workings of the cell. Taking a little crystal of Celtic salt, that hand harvested sea salt with its 82 minerals. You put a little crystal on your tongue before you have your water, and the three magnesiums that are in the Celtic salt pull the water inside the cell. Quickest way to hydrate a body. When you do the tornado, 16 ounce all at once, it's not long before you have to find a bathroom, and 16 ounce all at once, the body is hardly accessed. And so that's why use of water. There's a time to drink water and there's a time not to. And if you're well hydrated when you sit to eat, you will not need to drink with your meals, which washes away your hydrochloric acid. And your hydrochloric acid is vital to be able to break down, especially our proteins. And the neurotransmitters in the brain, they're made out of amino acids. So one, we need to drink between meals, not with our meals, so our hydrochloric acid is strong. Number two, eat adequate protein. I go to these cooks and I just say, thank you, thank you. And yesterday I said to them, we're going to keep you guys. Because have you noticed, just about every meal, they're serving legumes. Amen. And if they're well soaked, and I'm in the kitchen, they're soaking. If they're well cooked, if they're well rinsed, wash away the dirty water. It looks dirty, doesn't it? And when you take it into your body, it's going to create lots of wind. But if you wash that dirty water away and soak and rinse and cook well, there should not be any problems there. What's wind? That's your body saying, excuse me, something's wrong. You're doing something wrong. Another one is when you chew too quickly. Choo-choo, swallow, choo-choo, swallow. Oh, puts a huge load on the poor gastrointestinal tract. And Pastor Skeet's absolutely right. Anything that goes into our gastrointestinal tract is not part of us. It's a hollow tube. It's not anything part of us until it gets broken down to tiny little particles, absorbed into the blood, then it becomes part of us. Because Leviticus 17:11 says the life of the flesh is in the blood. And one of the reasons why the life is in the blood is because it's the carrier of nutrients to the cells. And we're particularly looking at the brain this morning. This is the brain cell. It needs those amino acids. So please eat adequate protein. Please don't drink with your meals so you've got nice strong hydrochloric acid to break that protein down. So there's a time to have water and there's a time not to. A lady said, can I do hot and colds to my head? I said, no, you cannot. Because there's only one part of the body that does not like getting too hot. What's that? That's our brain. That's why when someone has a fever, what's the first thing you do? Cold. And when our guests go into their steam sauna every afternoon, we give them a bucket of cold water. What for? To just keep the head cool. Keep the head cool. So no, we never do hot treatments to the head. And if it gets too hot, and if the head's getting achy, we put the feet in hot water. And when you put the feet in hot water, then excess blood, which is usually in the brain, is pulled down to the feet. Misty Mountain Health Retreat, day one, a lot of people have headaches because they're coming off the coffee. So we do lots of hot foot baths on Monday. Sleep. Oh, what a deception is here. I read a very interesting book. I love reading. It's called Why We Sleep by Dr. Matthew Walker. He's a neurologist.
Oh, did I learn a lot about sleep in that book. I used to think I needed 6 hours sleep a night. I read that book and I trained myself back. Got that? And that's what we're going to...

look at this morning is you can rewire your brain. You can train your brain. You've heard of cognitive behavior therapy? It's as simple as this. If you say you can, you will. And if you say you can't, you're right, you won't. Our words, and that's one of the mental laws, our words affect our feelings and our emotions. And our cells are very obedient to our mind. So be careful what you say. So if you can't sleep, what do you say? Because we are not going to lie. Because, you know, liars will never enter the kingdom of heaven, and we want to be there. In Revelation chapter 22, verse 14, it says, "Blessed are they that keep his commandments, that they might have right to the tree of life and enter into the gates of the city. For without are dogs and sorcerers and whoremongers and murderers and idolaters and whoever loveth and maketh a lie." I don't want to be outside the gates. I don't want to be outside the gates. So we must always be truthful. So how did you sleep? When I slept very well. And that might have been half an hour. Always be truthful, but always be positive. The Bible says in Colossians 4, verse 6, "Let your speech be always with grace, seasoned with salt, that you may know how you ought to answer every man." Sleep. So God is so good in that he gives us a choice. And I've got my up on the board, and you see the prefrontal cortex. This is where our reason, intellect, and judgment, and will, that's the choice factor. We all have a choice. And God's given us a choice with sleep. 8 hours is not negotiable. But we have a choice. You can go to bed at 8 and wake up at 4. Or you can go to bed at 9 and wake up at 5. That's probably my favorite. Or you can go to bed at 10 at a stretch in summer and wake up at 6. Praise God for his choices. And if you can't sleep a full 8 hours now, I've got some good news. You can train yourself into that. Now, remember my daughter Emma, who said to me at the age of 4, "I'm going to grow up in a minute, Mum." Well, she didn't grow up in a minute. And when I broke my little toe nearly 9 weeks ago now, I wanted it to be better in a minute, but it wasn't. I thought I'd never wear these shoes again, but I'm wearing them. Praise be to God. What an incredible body we live in. But it takes time. Galatians 6, verse 9, "Let us not be weary in well-doing, for in due season we will reap if we faint not." The next law is trusting God. Trusting God. It's a choice. And in Isaiah chapter 26, verse 3, the Bible says, "Thou wilt keep him in perfect peace, he whose mind is stayed upon thee, because he trusteth in thee." Now, I don't know whether you've never noticed, and I'm sure you all know that verse, such a beautiful verse. Look at the word stayed. Stayed. The promise is to the one whose mind is stayed on God. And we have a choice where it goes. You see, our limbic system, our emotional system, it's like a wild horse. It's going to go all over the place. But the prefrontal cortex, that's your board of senses, that's your board of critiques, that's actually your bridle. That's your reins. Pull it in. You might often have to pull it in. Pull it in. And in Psalm 16, verse 7, the Bible says, "I will bless the Lord who hath given me counsel. My reins also instruct me in the night season." There's your reins. There they are. And that's where God communicates with man. So we have an advisor. Remember Isaiah 9, verse 6, "Unto us a son is born, unto us a child is given, and his name shall be Wonderful Counselor." There's your counselor, the mighty God, the everlasting Father, the Prince of Peace. He is everything we need, everything. Let him in, and he will be your counselor in that prefrontal cortex. It's like this. Say I say to a man, "Please take this horse for a half hour ride. It's only just been broken in." He comes back 8 hours later. I said, "What happened?" He said, "Well, he wanted to go up here and he wanted to go over there and he wanted to go down the valley and up the mountain." I said, "What do you think the reins are for, mate? Pull her in." What's the bridle for? Pull it in. Pull it in. Often we will have to do that.

Have you noticed? And remember, the prefrontal cortex is not fully developed till the age of 30. And that's why when children don't get their way, what do they often do? Just throw themselves on the ground and scream? Prefrontal cortex isn't very well developed. Shut the door on them. Have you noticed that a child will never tantrum for another child? Ever wondered about that? Because if a child does tantrum from another child, what do those other children do? What sort of idiot are you? Have you noticed that children will only tantrum for the person that they're going to get a result from? But there's a wonderful hydrotherapy remedy for tantrums. It's called a bucket of cold water. That was cold. Yes, sweetheart, you were getting a little bit hot under the collar. I just thought I'd cool you down. Can you see what the mother does? She keeps calm. How does a mother keep calm? She diligently implements the sustain me principles. And early in the morning, she surrenders her life to God. And God will not fail her in giving her wisdom, in giving her discernment with each child. I gave birth to 6 babies, no 2 the same. In fact, I thought I knew everything with my first 4, then my 5th hit. He turned everything upside down. Everything upside down. I just praise God for that book, The Ministry of Healing. And I praise God for the book, Child Guidance. Ministry of Healing allowed me to keep my body and my mind in working order that God could use me. And the Child Guidance gave me wonderful little guidelines. My favorite part was the paramount task of character building. And the character doesn't develop in a day. So trust in God. Choose where your mind stays, because God promises he'll keep us in perfect peace when our mind is stayed upon him. Abstain. Oh, the devil has been busy with his deceptions. A little sugar won't hurt you. That's like saying a little cocaine won't hurt you. A little heroin won't hurt you. One cigarette won't hurt you. That's the deception. It's the opening wedge that opens it to more and more and more. I was in the supermarket or the shopping mall with my 6 children. I think the youngest was 3, the eldest was 14, something like that. It was Christmas time, and there were Santa Clauses there with their helpers giving out lollies. And they came up to my children. Wow, they thought they'd hit the jackpot, all these children. When we go to a Sabbath school, they think they've hit the jackpot. Wherever we go, all these children. And so the helpers and Santa Claus came up with lollies, and my children just shook their head. And Santa and his helpers looked at me, and I said, "They're allergic." Do you know they all are? They all are, because refined sugar is a drug. It's a drug, and it's a highly addictive drug. So when I said they're allergic, all the Santa and his helpers went, "Oh," and my kids went, "Yep." You see, my children were well fed. They were well fed. They had a breakfast high in fiber, generous protein, great fats. And they were so comfortably satisfied, there was no desire for anything else. When children are raised on a lot of sugar and a lot of wheat, the hybridized wheat is very similar to sugar. Did you know that? The book Wheat Belly explains what they've done to the wheat. And did you know in the little book Temperance, 2nd chapter, first page, going to the second page, Satan and his evil angels are having a conference how they can bring the most misery to mankind, because you know that's his aim, the most misery. Satan himself came up with a plan. He would change the fruit of the vine. And we know what that is with alcohol. Comma, wheat and other foods that God designed for us to eat. Now, that was written late 1800s, and the wheat was

not changed until the 1950s. And the wheat has been changed. In fact, it was rushed through with no safety studies. Sounds like something else. And only now are they seeing the role it's playing in diabetes. It's called the absolute mushroom of diabetes. You want to talk about a pandemic? Diabetes. 500 new diabetics diagnosed every day in Australia. It also changed the starch, not only the starch structure, but the gluten structure. I have a friend who's a physician. She's just retired at the age of 78.

wheat and mental illness. One's called Grain Brain by a neurologist named Dr. David Perlmutter. And he quotes a psychiatrist in there who's taken his schizophrenic patients off wheat and dairy and refined sugar, 50% improvement. And Dr. Bruce Fyfe, in his book Stop Alzheimer's Now, Stop Autism Now, he says it's almost not worth mentioning because it's so well known, researched and acknowledged that you stop the wheat, dairy, refined sugar. 50% improvement in autism, 50% improvement in Alzheimer's dementia. So there are some things that must stop. Absolutely dairy. Cow's milk's very good. Milk for baby calves, full stop. People say, what milk do you drink, Barbara? I say, I'm weaned, I eat food. And so the wheat must stop. If you have any major problems, sometimes in places where there's nothing much else and I'll have a little. But there's no reaction on my body because I rarely eat it. And remember, it's not the odd day you do it or the odd day you don't. It's what you do every day. That's the moderation. That's further down. Refined sugar must stop. There's no need for refined sugar. We've got maple syrup and honey. We've got your natural sweetness. Mercury. Mercury in the mouth can cause brain problems because mercury eats away at the myelin sheath. That's the fatty substance around the nerve cell. How can we expose to mercury? We can be exposed to mercury in the vaccines or the shots. Sorry, wasn't supposed to say that word. It can also be in the silver fillings in the teeth. It can also be in fish. There's hardly a fish today that doesn't have mercury in it. You see, we're living on a contaminated planet. Praise be to God, he's given us a body that can function and that we can have organic gardens and we can even buy organic food. What also must stop is chemicals. It's estimated we're exposed to 100,000 more every year. Please get a magnifying glass and have a look at what's in your laundry detergent, what you're washing your dishes in, what you're washing your hair in, what you're washing your body in, what you're cleaning your teeth with, what's in your food, what you're cleaning your bathroom with. In my laundry cupboard, you'll find white vinegar, sodium bicarbonate, and some eucalyptus essential oil. So cheap, you'll save a fortune. And when you save a fortune, because you don't have to buy all of these chemical things, then you can spend more money, ladies, on natural underwear. It's touching the skin. The skin is an organ and it absorbs, especially when you exercise. There's an exercise shop in Australia. I went in one day and I'm looking at all the sports bras and the leggings and all the things they wear. No natural fiber. Can you see what the great deceiver has done? His fingers everywhere. That's why we need to be informed. God gave us a brain so that reason, intellect, and judgment should be what determines every choice. And I am the master of my destiny. I am the one that chooses what goes in and what does not. And I stand with Daniel. Daniel chapter 1 verse 8, where Daniel purposed in his heart he would not defile his body. We're looking at what should not go into the human body. If you're looking for optimum performance, caffeine. Oh, what a deception is here. When a person takes a cup of coffee, it's like a crisis in the body. And a crisis is important if you meet a bear in the woods. Is that right? And what happens if you meet a bear in the woods? It's a crisis response. Apparently, especially if you meet a baby and you can't see the mother. Is that right? There's a crisis response. And the crisis response is increase in reason, increase in intellect, increase in judgment. You're going to have to make some quick decisions. I used to think I'd climb a tree, but then I found out that bears climb trees. And well, I think I can jump into that building there. You see, quick decisions. No wonder. It's a crisis. And when someone has a cup of coffee, those same reaction happens. And they're sitting in the coffee shop thinking, oh, this is good. Just give me a lift. One lady said, well, what do I do to get a lift in the morning? I said, why do you need a lift in the morning? Is it because you

went to bed too late? Is it because you watched a scary movie or something before you went to bed? Is it because you've got technology all around your bed? Is it because your windows are closed? Is it because you ate too late? Is it because you're dehydrated? Job 29:16, the Bible says, the cause I knew not, I searched out. Because there's always a cause. Rudyard Kipling, famous poet, he wrote a whole poem on this. He said, I have six trusty serving men. They taught me all I know. Their names are what, why, when, where, how, and who. Do you take them with you everywhere you go? We should be questioning. Unfortunately, the school system today is designed to mold minds not to question. God wants us to question. Isn't that how we find things out? We question. And if every parent says, I will give my child the shot, if you guarantee that my child will not have a side effects and you will be held responsible if it does, no child would get the shot. And investigate what they're made up of. I have determined in my heart, I have purposed in my heart, I will not defile my body, because God has said that my body is a temple. Not just a temple, it's the temple of God. The temple of God is holy. Which temple ye are? Can you see that a breaking of all of these laws compromises prefrontal cortex function? And that is what the deceiver of souls wants. But one of the biggest deceivers comes in the form of drugs. So there are three drugs that interfere with prefrontal cortex function. They're the mind-altering drugs. One is the mind-altering legal drugs. One is the mind-altering illegal drugs. And the third one is the side effect of many medications affects the mind. One man told me he got depression from his diabetic medication. And the Bible sweeps the curtain aside. Let's go back to that wonderful verse in Revelation 22, verse 14. Blessed are they that keep his commandments, that they might have right to the tree of life and enter into the gates of the city. For without our dogs, sorcerers, I'm going to stop there. Sorcery is all through the Bible. And we always understand that it's witchcraft. But not in Revelation. In Revelation, four times it talks about sorcery, but it's a totally different interpretation to the translation of all the other sorceries in the Bible. The sorcery in Revelation comes from the word pharmakia. What's pharmakia? You have pharmacies. What do pharmacies sell? Drugs. And when the translators were looking at translation of this word, they had three options. First option was drug. Second option was poison. Third option was sorcery. They chose sorcery. It's almost as if a veil has been over this world, this word, and God is lifting it in these last days. Let's go to Revelation chapter 18. And we know Revelation chapter 18 is the chapter that talks about Babylon is fallen. Let's go to verse 23, to the last part. Time prohibits us from having a full explanation, but I just want to target one little bit. Let's look at the last part of verse 23 on Revelation chapter 18. Her merchants were the great men of the earth, which through her sorceries have deceived all nations. Let's go back to this. Her merchants, what are merchants? Salesmen. They're going to have a lot of salesmen. Who are the great men of the earth? In worldly terms, they're the wealthiest, that's right. What's the wealthiest company in the world? The pharmaceutical company. They have made billions out of this last shot. Billions. Her salesmen were the wealthy men of the earth, and by her medications, all nations have been deceived. Were all nations deceived 2020, 2021? Yes. How many people had the shot and are now angry? They were deceived. They were given the impression that there's a pandemic and the only way to stop this pandemic is to get the shot.

There's been too many deaths. But that will never come on the media. All nations deceived, all nations. My husband used to say, we always wondered how the whole world would wonder after the beast. We don't wonder anymore. Because in 2020, the whole world wondered. Is that right? But you know what God wants us to do? Step back, use our reason, intellect, and judgment, and consider these things. Because the CDC figures are 99% of people that get that form of flu, can't say the word, get that form of flu, recover. So what's the problem? What does reason, intellect, and judgment say if 99% of people recover? There is nothing to fear. And what we find, some people go down, but it seems to be just the straw that breaks the camel's back. The pieces were already in place and it tipped the scales. Let's go back to Revelation 22, verse 14. And I'll never tire of saying the first bit. Blessed are they that keep his commandments, that they might have right to the tree of life and enter into the gates of the city. For without are dogs, sorcerers. God puts sorcerers above whoremongers, murderers, idolaters, and whoever loveth and maketh a lie. But let's go to the first word, dogs. What's dogs? What you'll find, that the Bible always explains itself. And in Isaiah chapter 56, verse 10, Isaiah chapter 56, verse 10, the Bible says, his watchmen are blind. They are ignorant. They are all dumb dogs which cannot bark. Sleeping, lying down, loving to slumber. What are the watchmen? They're the ones that are supposed to blow the trumpet when problem comes. No wonder Psalm 146 in verse 3 says, put not your trust in princes, neither in the Son of Man, in whom there is no help. Because what are they? Dumb dogs. Cannot bark. What sort of a watchdog is there that doesn't bark? I went into the house the other night and Wendy said, those dogs must like you. They didn't bark. I think they'd smelt me before. But if a stranger comes in, what do? Bark. What good's a watchdog if it doesn't bark? This is number one offense to God, is the watchmen that don't sound the gospel trumpet. Yeah? Who are not raising the voice. There's something wrong with this shot. I think it's tragic the amount of Seventh-day Adventists who lost their jobs because they wouldn't have the shot. But what's the tragedy of it is the watchman didn't stand and support them. Yes. Mm. Yes. Mm. What does the Bible call them? Dumb dogs. They're ignorant, refusing to bark, sleeping, lying down, loving to slumber. Blessed are they that keep his commandments, that they might have right to the tree of life. For without are dogs. Sorcerers, they're the first two. Whoremongers, murderers, idolaters. We've got no doubt about that. Those who loveth and maketh a lie. Yeah. I do understand that many have been deceived. Please don't feel bad if you've been deceived. The deception has been great. But please implement those sustain me principles which God has said are the true remedies. Then have a look at alternatives to your drug medication, because in 2020 in Australia you could not go into a hospital unless you had the shot. Mm. Even if you're dying. Mm. So people are confronted with the realization they've got to find alternatives. Because soon, and we know there's a time of trouble coming, actually worse than 2020. And if you're dependent on medication, that's confronting, isn't it? But God is merciful. He understands. It was a crisis. Maybe that you were put on the drug in the crisis. But now it's time to take control.

there are some drugs that cannot be stopped immediately. They have to be eased off very slowly. The blood thinners can be stopped immediately. Implement the cane pepper. The statin drugs can be stopped immediately. That's just a total deception. I have a whole lot of books in my library at home. The Great Cholesterol Myth by Johnny Bowden. The Great Cholesterol Con by Dr. Malcolm Kendrick. The Great Cholesterol Lie by Dr. Dwight Lundell. The Great Cholesterol Hoax. The Great Cholesterol Deception by Dr. Peter Dingle. We're running out of words. Written by different doctors from all over the world coming to the same conclusion. And you know what the side effects of cholesterol-lowering medication are? Dementia, Alzheimer's, muscle wasting, memory loss. Interesting. And they've added another one, breast cancer, because our sex hormones are made from cholesterol. It's a huge deception. I've had pharmacists say to me, and this woman was in her 70s, she said, I'm a pharmacist. I'm not against drugs, that's my profession. But she said, I'm annoyed because they're dropping the levels to get more people on cholesterol-lowering medication, because if someone's put on cholesterol-lowering medication, how long are they told they're on it for? Life. This is from the mouth of a pharmacist. She said, it's just a money-making scheme. Got that? They're not interested in you, they're interested in your money. Now, I am not against doctors, I'm against the system. I believe most doctors are honourable. They started it to help people, and they did not realise how big a slice of the pie the pharmaceutical companies hold in the training of our physicians today. And in that wonderful little book called The Story of Our Health Message by Robinson, he shows that in the mid-1800s, you could go and be trained as a physician and not learn drugs. Wouldn't that be wonderful? And Dr. Kellogg, he had Battle Creek Sanitarium, 1,000 beds at one point. People from all over the world came to this sanitarium. And I was reading a report of a doctor who worked with him, Dr. Brown. She said, it was a wonderful place to work. It was in Battle Creek Sanitarium. She said, the mood was very spiritual. She said, Dr. Kellogg was an excellent surgeon, but he rarely used surgery. He would do herbs, hot and colds. They were all trained in the hydrotherapy. I love to hear that. He rarely used surgery. Unfortunately, today, sometimes it's the first choice. A lady said to me, Barbara, I've got a fibroid and it's blocking my colon. I said, well, you've got to have that out. Because if your colon gets blocked, you're going to die. So I recognized that. She needed surgery. That was life-saving. She's only 40. But you know what we require? Please, 10 years before, see the symptoms. Listen. When the body knocks, you say, I'm hearing you. And there would have been knocks, but she didn't realize, I guess, what it was. And that's why abstain is a very important law of health. There are some things that must stop. Inhale through your nose, please. That's the direction from God. In Genesis 2, verse 7, the Bible says that God formed man from the dust of the ground and breathed into his nostrils the breath of life, and he became a living soul. Science now shows that the air must go in and out through the nostrils. You'll get better at it. If you're a mouth breather, because your nose hasn't got enough room, if you've got deviated septum, I've got some good news. Tape up the mouth. Force your body to breathe through your nose, and what happens is the canals at the end of the nose open. You've heard the saying, if you don't use it, you will lose it. But you can revive that. Because when we breathe in and out through our nose, it delivers more oxygen to the cell. And when your 1 trillion nerve cells have enough oxygen, each nerve cell will deliver 18 times more energy. Can you see what the deceiver does? He even deceives people into mouth breathing. Nutrition, high fiber, generous proteins, great fats. Here's

Another myth, another huge deception of the devil, that we don't need fat. A man came up to him and said, "Sister, you're wrong on the fat. God said no fat." I said, "That's very unbiblical." Have you ever done a Bible study on olive oil in the Bible? It's used quite generously. Not a cup a day. I'm sure when the widow got her oil in her cruse every morning, which God promised when she was feeding Prophet Elijah, I'm sure it wasn't a whole cupful. I would say it might have been 2 teaspoons to make her unleavened bread. You don't need much. Very concentrated. The problem is the altered oils. The oils that have been extracted from hard seeds. There's your canola oils, your safflower oils, your peanut oil, your grapeseed oils. You need high heat, chemical equipment to get that seed out of that oil. And that totally destroys the structure of the oil and it becomes carcinogenic. Did you know that heart disease, it just started to blossom when all those refined oils came on the scene? Before that, heart disease was very low and every culture had their fats they were using. Moderation in all good things. Remember we looked at the race earlier. Every man that strives for the mastery is temperate in all things. They do it to obtain a corruptible crown, we an incorruptible. Exercise. The body must move. The brain needs to be exercised. The body needs to be exercised. When we exercise our body, we increase blood to the brain, and that's more nutrients, more oxygen, more water, better brain function. But exercise the brain, use the brain. That is how the sustain me laws can be applied to brain function. What about the mental laws? Number one mental law is Newton's third law of motion. To every action, there's an equal and an opposite reaction. In other words, it's the law of cause and effect. Nothing happens without a cause. Dr. Neil Nedley, in his book Depression, A Way Out, he shows there are over 100 causes of depression. And what he shows is that genetics cannot cause depression. Isn't that good news? Even though both parents may have committed suicide, we need never go there. But how many go there because they think they're going to go there? Proverbs 23:7 says, "As a man thinketh in his heart, so is he." Remember, we choose what our mind is stayed on. Dr. Neil Nedley also showed that lifestyle tragedy cannot cause depression. Every heart has its sorrow. It's not what happens to it, it's what we do with what happens to us. So what causes depression? It's actually a breaking of law. Lack of sunshine, lack of serotonin, lack of water, brain develops negative thought patterns. Lack of sleep. Dr. Matthew Walker, in his book, Why We Sleep, he says 10 nights of 6 hours sleep a night, 50% less cognitive performance. Ooh. Did you know that more accidents happen from people falling asleep at the wheel than alcohol? The brain does not function unless you sleep well. Trusting God, anxiety, stress, worry. God says, there is no need. Trust me. Trust me. Remember what he said in Matthew 28, verse 11? He says, "My yoke is easy. My burden is light. Come to me." He says, "I will give you rest." And in John 14, he says, "The Comforter," this is verse 26, "which is the Holy Ghost, whom the Father will send in my name. He will teach you all things, bring all things to your remembrance, whatsoever things I have spoken unto you. Peace I leave with you, my peace I give unto you. Let not your heart be troubled, neither let it be dismayed." Do you see that word let? Do you know what let means? Choice. Don't let it. Don't let it be troubled. People say to me, "Barbara, how... don't you get homesick?" I don't let myself. Do you know what I have learnt to do? Love the moment. I'm loving this moment. When you love the moment, past pain fades and future worries don't seem so troublesome. Love the moment. Love where you are.
What does the Bible say in Philippians 4? I have learned in all

whole states that I am in to be content. That's mental health. We choose what our mind stays on. When I'm here, I love it. When I'm home, I love it. What else can you do? What else can you do? Be mindful of that roaring lion, that great deceiver that is out there. So Dr. Neil Nedley calls it HITS, lack of sunshine, lack of sleep, lack of water, caffeine, all the things we talked about in the abstain one, lack of oxygen because of mouth breathing, overdoing things, overeating. That's my only complaint with these cooks, it's so good. But there's so many people, you feel bad to get seconds because you don't want someone else to miss out. Exercise. Oh, what a deception is this. We need to go into training, brethren. We need to be exercising every single day. On one of the long 18-hour trips from Australia, people say, 18 hours? I say, you're not in a concentration camp. You're in a comfortable seat on the plane. What's your problem? There are far worse things in life. That was my thrust last night. Get ready, get ready. Because there's trouble ahead, and we're such a soft society today. It's time to be a little tougher. So on one of my long trips, I watched a documentary called 100-Year-Old Athletes. Anyone here 100? Almost. 100-Year-Old Athletes. Wow, they're fit. Muscle knows no age. Obviously, the 9-year-old muscle is going to be a little bit different to the 90-year-old muscle, but it can still be strong. That's what that saying means. Muscle knows no age. Whether it's a 9-year-old muscle or a 90-year-old muscle, it can be strong. And how does it get strong? By working it. By working it. Every day we should do some form of exercise. So keeping to these laws ensures mental health. And it's breaking of all those little laws. It's like the dripping tap on a stone. A little bit of this, a little bit of that, a little bit of that, and the scales are tipped. So if someone comes to me with depression, the first thing we do is we implement the sustain me. We get them to start training themselves into sleeping better. We get them to drink more water. We get them on a plant-based diet. We start to ease off the stimulants. That's where you start. And when you've accomplished that, then prefrontal cortex is now sparky and we can put our detective hat on and we can go to number 2 of the mental laws. Number 2, which is choice. Number 1 of the mental law is cause and effect, and number 2 is choice. So what are we going to choice for? Because number 1, cause and effect, we're going to have a look at the cause. Number 2, then we find there was some abuse in the background. And so we talk to them about forgiveness. Forgiveness is the only prescription in the entire universe that has the power to break the chemical bonds of hostility, anger, and hate. And what did Peter say to Jesus? How many times should we forgive? 7? He thought that was pretty generous, but what did Jesus say? 70 times 7. In other words, we never not. One lady said, but they don't deserve to be forgiven. I said, absolutely right, but it's got nothing to do with it. Just do it. Because when we forgive, we cut the chains that bind us to painful past. When we forgive, we hand it over to the judge. We're not the judge. He's the judge. And one verse I share with people who've been

And how many people blame God? God, in fact, it's got a very good description of some of the troubles we see on the planet in James chapter 1, verse 13. Let no man say when he is tempted, I am tempted of God, because God cannot be tempted with evil, neither does he tempt any man. But every man is tempted when he's drawn away with his own lusts. And lust, when it's finished, brings forth sin. And sin, when it's finished, brings forth death. And the next verse, 16, says, Do not err, my beloved brethren. The Bible makes it very clear. We have a choice. And because God gave us choice, some choose wrong and innocent people suffer. But God knows. And you know, he's going to make it right, but he had to let it run its course. Mm-hmm. And we're right at the tail end of its running its course, is that right? He's coming soon. We're nearly there. Hold on, hold fast to your profession. In 1 Thessalonians 5:21, the Bible says, prove all things and hold fast to that which is good. This is good. So looking at the second law, it's just the law of choice. Forgiveness is a choice. Just forgive. And let me go to the third law, which is the word, our words affect our feelings. And when someone says, I forgive, but there doesn't seem to be much feeling there, that's perfectly fine. How could there be no feeling? Because the pain often goes too deep and too great. But forgiveness is a not negotiable choice. We must, because it's the only thing that will free us. But remember, you might not feel like it now, but the third law states that our words affect our feelings. You will feel like it. Might take a day or two or three or four, but you will. You see, forgiveness is like a strong arm. And our feelings go up and down. Sometimes you'll feel like it, sometimes you won't. Remember, our feelings are like wild horses. So the fact that you don't feel like it doesn't mean you haven't done it. That's the deception of the devil. Forgiveness is a choice. Just do it. You'll feel better about it as time goes on. Happiness is a choice. We have no right not to be happy. Proverbs 17:22 says, a merry heart doeth good like a medicine, but a broken spirit dries up the bones. Happiness is a choice. Did you know that children laugh 125 times a day? It's time for us to laugh 125 times a day. And my little grandson, Sonny, when he was 3, his mother had put him to bed and he called her. She said, what's the matter? He said, I've just found a new laugh. She said, what is it? And he went, isn't it lovely to be around children? And children who are brought up with guidelines in their homes are very pleasant children. But I have been in some homes where there's no guidelines, and it's very hard to like those children because they're so obnoxious. Oh, how sad. How sad. It's a kindness to train up the child in the way that they should go. It makes much happier children. They're much more secure when they know the guidelines. I'll tell you one situation that happened in my home. My grandchildren are there. The rule is you don't eat till we've said grace. I'm still getting a few things ready, so I said to my 3 little grandsons, I think Marky was 4, Sonny was 6, Leroy was about 8. I said, you can cut up your banana. Do you know it's really good to let a child have a knife? Did you know that? Because they feel like you trust them. And if they cut their finger, just put a Band-Aid on it. They won't cut it again. It's like, let them light a fire. If they burnt themselves, guess what? They have much more respect for the fire. And my crawling son, Peter, he would crawl into the waves in the beach. And I keep putting him out. So, you know, I just let him crawl.

till he looked like he was half dying, and then I poked him out and he never did it again. I didn't let him die. It was hard for me as a mother, but I tell you, I was getting sick of running into the waves. Never heard of a crawling baby running into the waves. That's Peter. He is now 36, something like that. And we've got a shop called Bunnings in Australia. It's where all the hardware's sold. And you could not go in unless you had a mask, 2021. And Peter will not wear a mask. So the same strength of crawling into the waves I see in my son now. I said to him, how do you get your stuff? He said, I just walk in as if I own the place. It's built like this and I think no one dares say anything. You know, mothers and fathers, what you see in those little ones, those little personality traits that might annoy you now, you will see that God can use them. Our aim is to guide these. So back to the three children having breakfast, and little Marky, you know, he's only four and he's very carefully. Mind you, the pieces of bananas might be a bit big, but this is how they learn. And then he put a piece into his mouth. Michael came in the room. My husband's black and white. And he said, hey, what's that in your mouth? Mark is immediately terrified. Maybe not terrified, but... And he looks at Pa, and Pa says, stand over there. So he has to stand over in the lounge room, and, oh, I can see him nearly crying. And you know what my mother heart says? It's a piece of banana, Michael. But you know... I must never speak against my husband in front of those children. Even though I think that was a bit over the top, I must never say a word. And Mark's going like this, and I look at him and I smile. What does the smile say? I love you. But I don't speak for him. I don't tell him, you can go back to the table. I have caused a lot of trouble if I do that. I have now undermined my husband, and I now have undermined him in front of the children. I have now lessened him in front of my... Can you see the ramifications of this? And so I quickly got everything ready and sat down, and oh, how my husband loves me at that moment. Is that right? Yeah. Because I have supported him. Even though he knows my soft mother heart probably doesn't agree with it. We sit down. He looks over at Mark and nods. He can come over now. Mark's got tears. He sits at the table. Michael says grace. He looks at Mark and nods. Now he eats his food. There's rules in the home. There's rules. Mark never put banana in his mouth again before Grace again. Do you know, so these guidelines, and that's what does God say? As many as I love, I chasten and rebuke. Those little boys are the same ones that love to massage their pa's feet. They know exactly where they stand with him and they love him. A lot of people don't understand those simple guidelines. Forgiveness is a choice and love is a choice. Love is not an emotion, it is not a feeling, it is a choice. So when Michael came into my kitchen, we'd known each other for 10 years,

I said, this is very analytical. He said, I'm a very analytical person. I said, well, I think when two people marry, they should love each other. And when I said that, he went, well, I'm very attracted to you and I love your character. And when he said that, I thought to myself, wow, I very much like Michael O'Neill. And I am attracted to him. But of course, you never go there because you mustn't. So when this man, who I'd known for 10 years, he'd been single for three, I'd been single for 4 years, I think, I'd been single for four. His wife left with another man. My first husband was a drug addict and touched his girls. So we were both divorced. We were both single. I was 40. I think he was 43. And unbeknownst to me, he had a list. And he used to put down on the list different women and their pros and their cons. Very analytical man. If you go into his office every morning, you'll find the list for the day. Sometimes I sneak in and write Barbara on the list. And apparently I had two negatives against my name. And one was that I had six children. Who's going to take on six children? But he said when he got to know them, they were really good workers. So that went to the plus side. And the other negative was that I was older than him. I'm 3.5 years older than him, and he would never have considered that. He was 39 when he made the list, but he thought, oh, well, I'm nearly 40. What does it matter when you're 40? So that went over. And so he got up this morning and said to his daughter, well, today's the day I will now go and ask Mrs. Ross to marry me. And then he came into my kitchen. I said yes, because I very much liked Michael. I very much admired him. And I know that that's what love is based on. When you fall in love, you fall in love with character. And character, if it's under the hand of God, it gets more beautiful with age. Because young people, I have to tell you, wrinkles and grey hair come. So if you're in love with the looks can change. They shouldn't change too much if we adhere to sustain me. So Michael said, well, no need to wait, let's get married. But you actually can't get married straight away, so we waited a couple of weeks. Everything happens yesterday with Michael. He loved it when we were in Germany, 220 kilometres an hour on the Autobahn. Oh, all his dreams come true. He drives very fast. Everything does fast. I said to one lady, Michael drives very fast. She said, oh, dear. I said, oh, no, I love it. I like speed. But personally, I'm not interested in driving the car at 220 kilometres. I'll let him do that. But the very next day when he walked past my window, my heart began to beat and I thought, what's that? And then I thought, that's right, I'm marrying him. And I experienced the third law of the mind, that our words affect our feelings. So the choices, what we say affects our feelings. Remember, it's like the wild horse, it needs the bridle on it. And the decision to love is made in the prefrontal cortex. The decision to forgive is made in the prefrontal cortex. Many have depression because of guilt. Do you remember last night I said, above all, take the shield of faith, wherewith you shall quench all the fiery darts of the wicked one? And do you remember we looked at what those darts are, the great accuser? You're no good. You'll never be any good. You can't do it. Look what you've done. When people allow those to come into their mind, it can bring them down. So if God forgives, and he forgives freely, if we confess our sins in the first chapter of 1 John, if we confess our sins, he is faithful and just to forgive us. But it doesn't end there. And to cleanse us from all unrighteousness, enable us not to do it again. Remember, he'll take away a heart of stone, give us a heart of flesh in Ezekiel 36:26. And he said, and I will cause you to walk in my way. We've got superhuman help when we surrender all to God and allow his Holy Spirit to come in. And in

enable us to forgive, even when the hurt goes too great, so deep. So the third law, that our words affect our feelings, it's very important. Be careful what you say. That's why if someone says, I can't sleep, I say, don't ever say that again. Because when you say, I can't sleep, you know what the body says? Okay, we can't sleep. It's called cognitive behavioral therapy. They've given it a name in psychiatric circles today. So the third law states that your words affect your feelings. And Proverbs 13:3 says, the fool utters all his mind, but the wise man keeps it until afterward. And the fourth law of the mind, the fourth mental law, is that our words reveal our feelings, and we cannot let them all out. Proverbs 29:11 states that the fool utters all his mind, but the wise man keeps it until afterwards. God, in his wisdom and mercy, has given us the prefrontal cortex. And so that when our feelings are high, before we say it, it'll thread through our border senses. And our border senses will say, oh, don't say that. Don't say that. There are some things that need to be said, but they need to be said at the right time. Ecclesiastes chapter 3, it says, to everything there is a season and a time for every purpose under heaven. A time to be born, a time to die, a time to plant, a time to pluck up that which is planted. And then we go down to verse 7 and it says, a time to speak and a time to keep silent. There's a time for every purpose under heaven. Let the Holy Spirit be your counselor, and he will direct you when to speak and when not to speak. And in James chapter 1, I think it's around verse 26, it says, Seest thou a man that claims to be religious and bridleth not his tongue, deceiving his own heart? That man's religion is vain. I've been married to Michael 25 years next month, something like that. A couple of years, we both forgot. I have never heard him angry. He has never raised his voice to me. I think I've married to the strongest man in the world. And yet he's quite slim, he's not that big. And in the book Education, page 56, says the greatest want of the world is the want of men. Men who will not be bought or sold. Men who in their inmost souls are true and honest. Men who do not fear to call sin by its right name. Men who are as true to conscience as the needle to the pole. Men who will stand for the right though the heavens fall. That's the greatest want of the world. Such a character is not the work of accident, or it's not the result of divine favor of providence. A noble character is the result of self-discipline, of a continual surrender of the lower to the higher nature. What's the lower to the higher nature? That's your limbic system surrendered to the prefrontal cortex. I'm sure Michael gets challenged, but I've never heard him raise his voice. He has a political party now. It's called the Informed Medical Options Party. He's been running this party for about 8 years now. He started it a few years before COVID. Since COVID, it's just mushroomed. And a journalist interviewed him recently and said, "You're called the nicest man in politics." Why is he called that? Because I believe my husband is an illustration of the greatest want of the world. He cannot be bought or sold. And he keeps fit. He goes to the Sustain Me principles. And every 2 weeks, he would put up a protest when protests were banned.

And 300 people were at this protest. It's 2020 with all the lockdowns. There are about 300 people. There are about 350 police. Michael was about to stand and speak, and the police said, "Excuse me, sir, but if you speak, we'll arrest you immediately." Michael stood up and began to speak. So they grabbed him. And as they're walking him away, he told me this. He thought he'd have a bit of fun, and he ran. My husband has white hair, but he's very fit because we do high intensity every morning, and they could not catch him. Because a lot of the police are a bit overweight. And they're carrying all these things on their belts. What Michael did was he ran in and out all around the people. And they're whistling and cheering. And taking films of it. He thought, I better let them catch me. And they jumped on him. And one young policeman was bending his wrist back, and Michael said, "Stop doing that. You're hurting me. Stop being disrespectful. I'm an elderly gentleman." And the policeman said, "You ran." Michael said, "It's my right." So they decided not to arrest him, but just to fine him. So they took him to a desk, and there was a policeman there. And then in Australia, we call it a bikie. I think you call it a biker. They're in bike clubs. This guy came up, built like this, tattoos all over him, beard, chains on him. He came up to Michael and said, "Are they hurting you?" Michael said, "I'm okay." And then this biker said to the policeman, "Don't you hurt him or you'll have to answer to us." And the policeman went... And then the biker said, "We're just over there." Michael had a look. There's about 30 of them. God has his angels everywhere. That night, the clip was on the news of the police running after this white-haired elderly gentleman. You can see by Michael's face he's actually not that old, that his parents were both white at 50. My father died at 92 with hardly any grey. My mother died at 51 with no grey, so, you know, it's a bit in the genetics. Why could Michael do that? Because he implements the sustain me principles. We don't know when we're going to be called to be fit, yeah. And every morning when I wake up, I look over at my husband and he's already praying. That's his secret. That's his secret, that he's connected to the great God of heaven. Our words, so we're up to the fourth law, our words reveal our feelings and they cannot all come out. There's a time. There's a time to speak. There's a time not to speak. So let's go to the fifth mental law. It's the law of adaptation. It's called neuroplasticity, softwired. Did you know that 15 years ago, medicine thought our brain was hardwired? But now they say it's softwired. But the Bible already talked about it. In Proverbs 13, verse 20, the Bible says, "He that walketh with wise men shall be wise, but a companion of fools will be destroyed." And also in Proverbs 22:24, "Make no friendship with an angry man, and with a furious man thou shalt not go, lest thou learn his ways and get a snare for thy soul," because of the law of adaptation. And let's go to the sixth law now, which is a law that shows that our brain can grow and our brain can shrink because of the law of adaptation. So let me tell you a terrible growing scenario and a wonderful growing scenario. Ellen White says in the book Ministry of Healing, in the chapter Mind Cure, she says, "Grief, anxiety, discontent, remorse, guilt, distrust all break down the life forces and can invite decay and death into the body."

And Dr. Carolyn Leaf, who's a Christian psychoanalyst, she shows the research behind that. She says, when we entertain or cherish negativity, thorns grow between the dendrites. The dendrites are the little filaments at the end of the nerve cell. Thorns actually grow. And those thorns damage the tissues. Science now supports what Ellen White said. So when you entertain or cherish negativity, thorns can grow between the dendrites. They take root. And you've heard the story of the fish that got away. Every time the story is told, the fish gets bigger. Every time you relate your painful past, it can actually get bigger than it really is. And what does the Bible say in Philippians? In chapter 3, it says, forgetting the things which are behind, I reach forth to the things which are before. I press towards the mark for the prize of the high calling of God in Christ Jesus. So we're going to let those things go. How do we let them go? Through forgiveness. Let them go. What's a wonderful growing scenario? We can rewire our brain till the day we die. And if you are in a habit that you do not like, I've got some good news. Make a decision not to do it anymore by God's great grace. Make a decision and have an alternate pathway. So for someone that's a smoker, it might mean that they walk the dog after the meal instead of having a cigarette. Get the clothes off the line after the meal instead of having a cigarette. Because I know the temptation with most smokers after a meal is to sit down and have a cigarette. So it's some different pathway. And if someone is tempted to yell, sing, making a singing pathway. In fact, at one retreat I was at, my friend was in the kitchen and I knew she was having trouble with the new cook. He was a bit of a disaster. And I knew when there was trouble in the kitchen because she'd start singing at the top of her voice. You know, we can change those pathways. 21 days, the science shows, to make a new pathway. 60 days before it's in cement. And you can apply that to learning the piano. You can apply that to learning a new language. You apply that to memorizing the Bible. Change the pathways. That's the good news. We can grow new pathways right up until the day we die, the research shows. Dr. Norman Deutsch, he's a neurologist who wrote the book The Brain That Changes Itself. That book's full of stories of people who changed. They were told they'd never walk again. Well, they walked. They were told they'd never use their arms again. You know what they said? I'll show you. It's not what we're told. It's not what happens to us. It's what we do with it. What's another wonderful scenario? Our brain cell, once it's dead, it's gone. It doesn't regrow. That is true, and it's always been acknowledged so. But in 1998, groundbreaking discovery, they discovered the brain-derived neurotrophic factor. The brain-derived neurotrophic factor is a protein that stimulates neurogenesis. That's new brain cells. Isn't God good? It's always been there. It was just discovered in 1998. Brain-derived neurotrophic factor is a protein that stimulates neurogenesis, and there are three shockers that stimulate it. One is your high-intensity interval training. When you're up to your 30 seconds high intensity, it's a shocker. And then you have 90 seconds recovery. And then 30 seconds high intensity. Michael and I do it up and down the hills at Misty Mountain, and that enabled him to escape the police. Because he was fit. A lot of researchers are showing, a lot of exercise guys are doing it now because it is the most effective way to get fitness in the body. And it's only 15 minutes a day, isn't that good? More time for Bible study. So high intensity interval training is one shocker that will cause a release of the brain derived neurotrophic factor. The second shocker is fasting. So this can be fast 1 day a week, fast 2 days a week. Unfortunately, if I do that, I just lose too much weight. If I step sideways, you wouldn't even see me. But there is one thing you can do, and that is eat breakfast like a king, lunch like a queen, and don't have anything else to eat to the next day. A lot of people do this maybe 9 to 3.

There's a verse for that. It's found in Ezekiel 36:36. So that's easy to remember. In Ezekiel 36:36, the Bible says that the heathen that are left round about might know that I, the Lord God, build the ruined places and plant again that which was desolate. For I, the Lord, hath spoken it, and I will do it. Praise God for that verse. What a beautiful verse for those who have sustained damage in the brain. We have 1 trillion nerve cells in our brain, and each nerve cell can develop 70,000 dendrites. 70,000 new filaments on the brain cell. Well, how do we do that? We learn new things. And there are three that are the most powerful. One is learning a musical instrument. Time to learn. Triangles out. If you think mouth organs easy, try. That's quite difficult. Number two, learning a new language. Number three, memorizing the Bible. And in the little book, Steps to Christ, she gives a beautiful explanation. Page 90 of the book, Steps to Christ. There is nothing more calculated to strengthen the intellect than the study of the Scriptures. There is no other book so potent to elevate the thoughts, vitalize the faculties than the broad, ennobling truths of the Bible. If God's word were studied as it should be, men would have a breadth of mind, a nobility of character, and a stability of purpose rarely seen today. Beautiful. So our brain can grow. So what's the shrink? The brain can shrink. And there's a good and a bad for that. What's the bad? If you don't use your brain cells, you will lose them. If you don't actively engage your brain cells every day, they start to die. So that's enough incentive to learn new things every day. And the fantastic shrinking scenario is this. When we forgive everyone who ever hurt us in our life, ever misunderstood us or abused us, we turn painful past to dust. And there's now no bad smell to draw us down there anymore. We never forget, but it need not be part of our everyday life. Praise be to God. And Dr. Carolyn Leaf, she shows us a little bit more of what happens. And also, Dr. Matthew Walker, he also confirms this. In our brain, there's a cleaning system. It's called the glymphatic system, and it's made up of glial cells. And there are more glial cells than brain cells. And two things must happen to stimulate our glymphatic system, our cleanup system. Number one, going to bed early, because this glymphatic system is most active in the hours before midnight. Number two, the choice to forgive. The choice to forgive stimulates the release of the glymphatic system, and it comes along and it cleans up, vacuums up all of the thorns that were growing there at a certain time when a person was entertaining or cherished negativity. Praise be to God. Praise be to God that no matter what our past, no matter what has happened, today's the first day of the rest of our life. And today we can turn a corner. God said, I am come that they might have life. John 10:10, but that they might have life more abundantly. Let it go. Leave it with the Savior, who said, vengeance is mine, I will repay. Well, he'll do a better job. Leave it with him. The final law is the law of diversion. And the law of diversion states that when something is so firmly denied as to refuse any hope for it, the brain has the ability to divert to other pursuits. Don't you love that law? Because sometimes we get closed doors. And when God closes a door, the saying is, he'll open a window. But an Italian man said, no. When God closes a door, we say, he opens too. Have you noticed? So when my door was closed in July 2019, I mourned the loss. Banned for life in Australia.
People say to Michael, what's she done? Michael said, oh, she just gets people to go to bed earlier and drink more water.

I mourn the loss because all I ever wanted to do was help. After 15 or 10 minutes, I decided that I was going to do what God asked me to do. In everything, give thanks. 1 Thessalonians 5:18. It's a wonderful principle to have in your life. And I say, Father, I don't like it. I don't understand it. But you've allowed it. So I thank you. And so in 2021, when I was in a conference in Germany, a lady came up and she said, I'm so sorry to say this, Barbara, we are so glad you're banned because now you're free to come to us. And my light bulb went off. The ban has actually freed me. God is so good. He has a way and he's here. He has a purpose. To transgress his law, whether it be physical or mental or moral, is to place oneself out of harmony with the universe, to invite discord, anarchy, and ruin. So when you see the verses, as in Exodus 15:26, where Moses said to the children of Israel, if you will diligently hearken to the voice of the Lord thy God, and do that which is right in his sight, and give ear to his commandments. I trust you see now there are three. And give ear to his commandments, the physical commandments, the moral commandments, the mental commandments. Give ear to his commandments. He says, I will put none of, and keep all of his statutes, do and keep. He says, I'll put none of these diseases upon thee that I've put upon the Egyptians, for I am the Lord that healeth thee. Let us close. Father, thank you so much for your laws. Thank you so much for what you have done for us, for what you have given for us. We praise your holy name. I will bless the Lord at all times. His praise shall continually be in my mouth. My soul shall make her boast in the Lord. The humble shall hear thereof and be glad. Oh, magnify the Lord with me. Let us exalt his name together. Thank you, Father. In the name of Jesus, we thank you. Amen.

I always coconut oil my hair probably every 3 months. 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What's the best shampoo? What's the best toothpaste? What's the best soap? 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I wash my clothes with sodium bicarb. 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So sodium bicarbonate can be used. I don't know whether I would wash my hair with sodium bicarbonate. Us ladies like to have a shampoo. So I'll tell you something to be cautious of, and that is sodium lauryl sulfate. Sodium lauryl sulfate is what causes the foaming action in most shampoos. And sodium lauryl sulfate kills the hair follicles. So we don't want our hair follicles to die. So it's important to take a magnifying glass into the supermarket with you and have a look for sodium lauryl sulfate. You might find that if you go to places like Trader Joe's, Whole Foods, there will be some more natural type shampoos and conditioners. I always coconut oil my hair probably every 3 months. I put the coconut oil into it and I leave it for a whole day. And then at the end of the day, I wash it out and I have a shampoo that is a coconut oil based shampoo. You can get some very nice coconut oil based shampoos. It's very nourishing to the scalp, very nourishing.

brushing to the hair. Traditionally, I know in Australia, a lot of the Aboriginals used to clean their teeth with charcoal. Yes, that black charcoal makes nice white teeth. Maybe not while you're cleaning them. Some people will just dip their toothbrush into a little bowl of sodium bicarbonate with maybe a drop of peppermint oil and clean their teeth with that. Nadine Artemis, she has written an excellent book on teeth health. And she says after every meal, just rinse your mouth with sodium bicarbonate and water. Some say even salt water rinse your teeth with. So you can use sodium bicarbonate to just about wash everything. You can get some soaps that are certainly made out of natural ingredients. Be cautious again of that sodium lauryl sulfate. It's a matter of reading your labels. There are some great biodegradable shampoos, biodegradable soaps, biodegradable washing detergents. Be careful what you're washing your clothes with, because there is a little remnant left in your clothes. And so when your body gets hot and your pores open, if you've got any chemicals residue in your clothes, you will absorb those chemicals. Now in Australia, we dry our clothes outside on the clothesline. Now, I'm told here in the US that that's almost old-fashioned today. One lady in Georgia said, "You're back with the dinosaurs. We don't put our clothes on the clothesline." Well, we do. And I love the clothes when they get that sun on them. It purifies them. I do acknowledge my daughter has 7 children, and I've just spent a month with my daughter, and I spend a lot of time in the laundry. And I can understand why she dries a lot of her clothes when you've got 7 loads of washing just about to do a day. Maybe not every day. It took me about a week to get through all the washing. I found myself using the dryer. And certainly the dryer is quite hot, and certainly it can purify in that way. But you will find that your clothes don't wear out near as quick when you put them on the clothesline. So remember the clothesline. I was just at my friend Cynthia's house, and when I walked in, I've been staying with Cynthia for about 8 years now when I come to Alabama, I looked out my bedroom window and joy filled my heart. She'd built a clothesline. So look after your clothes, look after your body. Be very cautious of the soaps that you use, the shampoos that you use, also the creams that you put on your skin. I rarely put any cream on my skin. But I eat oil in my diet, and I find that my hands don't get dry, my skin doesn't get dry, my lips don't get dry. And I think it's because in my diet I include some healthy fats. So have a look when you go to the supermarket with your magnifying glass. One lady said, "It's going to take me forever to shop." I said, "Only the first time." Once you've done your shop with your magnifying glass, after that you will just know where to go.

after Jesus died on the cross on Friday, on the sixth day of the week, the preparation day, the day prior to the Sabbath, he was taken to a tomb. Joseph of Arimathea and Nicodemus both went to see Pilate, and being men of means and influence, they were able to ensure that the body of Jesus was given an honorable burial rather than one that the lowest of criminals would receive. Luke 23, verse 50 to 56 points out that this day was the preparation day, the day prior to the Sabbath, and it was drawing near. As they didn't have time to prepare the body of Jesus fully, they went home with the intention to come back on the first day of the week.

Even in death, Jesus rested on the Sabbath, showing the importance of the Sabbath to both Jesus and his followers. He was taken to what is known today as the Garden Tomb. This tomb here behind me, which was discovered in the late 1800s, is believed by many believers and scholars alike to be the place where Jesus rested. Soldiers were placed outside, and for a while it looked like they had finally gotten rid of Jesus. However, as the text says, O death, where is thy sting? O grave, where is thy victory? Jesus was going to rest a while, but not forever. His supporters, though, were grief-stricken as their hopes for an earthly reign of Jesus were dashed. A large portion of the New Testament is focused on proving this key attribute of Jesus' divinity, that he rose from the dead. As the song says, we serve a risen Savior. He's in the world today. I know that he is living, no matter what men may say. When Jesus rose from the grave, it was marked, like his death, by an earthquake. The soldiers who were standing guard witnessed this momentous event. They saw the stone rolled, they saw the angels come down, and they saw Jesus come from the grave. Convicted in their hearts and with a story on their lips, they went to tell the priests, but they bribed them and convinced them to say that the disciples came and stole his body while they slept. There is no way that this truth could be suppressed, though. On Sunday morning, Mary was the first to come down here, and seeing the stone rolled away, she goes and tells the disciples that Jesus is not in the tomb. Peter and John then run to the tomb with her, and seeing that her account is accurate, they then leave. Mary, though, stays, and she lingers a while, stricken with grief. She then sees two angels who ask her why she is crying, and she says that they have taken Jesus' body and she cannot find it. It is then that Jesus appears to her and says, Mary. She responds and says, Rabbi or teacher, and he tells her to go and tell the others and Peter that he is risen. He specifically mentions Peter, for he knew how bad Peter felt since his denial, and he wants to let him know that he is forgiven. Filled with joy, Mary rushes to the disciples, this time bringing news of the resurrection. It was almost news that was too good to be true. Their hopes and dreams had been crushed at Calvary, and now, just a few days later, he is risen. The idea or concept of a resurrection is incredibly difficult to get one's mind around, but it was news that they wanted to believe. After all the miracles that Jesus had done, this was surely possible. Jesus is different to other gods, but it is on this point where the greatest distinction lies. Other gods that other faith groups venerate are either inanimate objects or they are dead. Jesus is different, for the grave had no hold over him. Death had no sting, and the grave had no victory. Our faith today has life because Jesus is risen. As he said to Peter before he denied him, I'm going to prepare a place for you, and if I go, I will come again and receive you to myself, that where I am, there you may be also. Today we serve a risen Savior. He lives to make intercession for us, and he will one day come again and take us back to heaven. May we surrender our hearts to him. May we accept his gift of salvation and live with him for eternity.

As we continue our studies on the divine prescription, hope for humanity, thank you for staying with us. And I hope that you will be blessed as we continue into our final installment on the divine prescription for hope for humanity. We're going to move into our study. And therefore, I hope as we go into this, that everything will be put into a total package to the degree that you can embrace it very practically to bring glory to God. So let us have a word of prayer as we go into part three of the divine prescription, hope for humanity. So let's pray together. Dear loving Father in heaven, we come before your throne of grace in the name of Jesus once again as we continue our studying on your divine plan, your prescription for saving humanity. Thank you for blessing your church with great light. So now, Lord, we ask, guide us in our study. But Father, give us heart to embrace and to carry it out. In Jesus' name we pray. Amen. Amen. Hope for humanity, part three. I hope you got your great medical books, the Bible. How is this medical missionary to be carried out? You are called. Now we understand what true medical missionary work is. How it is to be carried out. How gospel medical missionary work is to be carried out. Hope for humanity. I want you to take your Bibles, open up to the book of Isaiah chapter 58. The divine prescription. In order to have a prescription, that first must be, as you see on the screen, a diagnosis. We need to identify the problem. Then there's a prognosis. That means, what is the prediction of this problem? If you have cancer, you've been diagnosed with cancer, then what's the prognosis? What is the predicament? What is the future of this situation? Then the third one is a prescription. There's a remedy. Once we identify the problem, understand the future direction of this situation, now we need a remedy. So in the book of Isaiah 58, it's a wonderful book. This is why we get the title of this whole series, The Divine Prescription. Isaiah 58 is the divine prescription to a problem that exists in the church. And the prognosis of that, if this problem is not remedied, the prognosis is eternal separation from God. Isaiah 58, we're going to look at. Turn that with me. Isaiah 58, we're going to see something here. Now, as you look at this, in Medical Ministry, page 237, reviewing a little bit, it says the medical missionary work has never been presented to me in any other way than as bearing the same relation to the work as a whole, as the arm does to the body. The gospel ministry is an organization for the proclamation of the truth and carrying forward of the work for the sick and well. This is the body. The medical missionary work is the arm. Christ is the head overall. Thus, the matter has been presented to me. So once again, we're just defining medical missionary work is what? The right arm. So we're going to see in Isaiah 58, the true understanding of gospel medical missionary work in Isaiah 58. So remember, Jesus is the head, the gospel is the body, and the right arm, that's medical missionary work. So the right arm opened doors for the gospel to come in, that the gospel might be received in the hearts of individuals for the sake of preparing themselves for the kingdom of God. Keep this in mind. Very important to understand this. So the 58th chapter of Isaiah contains present truth. You hear that? Present truth for the people of God. Here we see how medical missionary work and the gospel ministry are to be bound together. Notice what it said. Together as the message is given to the world. Now, you in Isaiah 58, look at verse 1. Verse 1 says, cry aloud, spare not, lift up thy voice like a trumpet, show my people their what? Transgression and the house of Jacob their sin. So God said, cry aloud. That means there need to be an awakening. We need to reveal that there's a problem in the church, and we need not to hold out that crying out because we're going to offend people. That means when we lift up our voice, notice what it says here. Bible Commentary 4 BC.

11:49. Our work now is to rouse the people. The message must not be muffled with smooth words of fair speeches, crying peace, peace, when there is no peace to those who are turning away from God. So the Isaiah message, 58 verse 1, that we need to lift up our voice like a trumpet. We need to reveal in a loving, compassionate way that we are headed in the wrong direction. God is calling us back. Notice what it says as we look to the screen. Notice in verse 1, it says what? Show my people their what? That's verse 1. Their transgression and the house of Jacob their sin. So here is the diagnosis. Church, we are in transgression and we are sinning. Keep this in mind. Show my people what? Their transgression and their sins. Follow me now. As we move forward, Isaiah 58, let's go down to verse 2. Notice what it says. Yet they seek me what? Daily, and delight to know my ways as a nation that did righteousness and forsook not the what? Ordinance of their God. They ask of me the ordinance of justice. They take delight in approaching to God. Notice verse 3. Wherefore have we what? Fasted, say they, and thou seest not. Wherefore have we afflicted our souls, and thou takest no knowledge? Behold, in the day of your fast, ye find pleasure and exact all your labors. Verse 4, behold, ye fast for what? Strife and debate, and to smite with the fists of wickedness. Ye should not fast as you do this day. To what? To make your voice to be heard on high. Then notice what God said in verse 5. Is it such a fast that I have chosen as a day for a man to afflict his soul? Is it to bow down his head as a bulrush and to spread sackcloth and ashes under him? Will thou call this a fast, an acceptable day of the Lord? Here is the diagnosis. God said, show my people their transgression, their sin. Why? They have worship without dedication. They have prayer without action. Knowledge without practice equal sin of formalism and selfishness. Here is the diagnosis that God said, your transgression, sin, this is what it is. You have a form of godliness. You are showing that you have all the outward ornaments, but your heart is not with me. We find that this is the same diagnosis that we find in Revelation chapter 3. The message to the Laodicean. I counsel thee to buy me. You remember that? Gold, try and fight. Anoint thy eyes. You know what Jesus is saying. I wish you were hard or cold. But, you know, you increase having need of nothing. So God is saying to the church that you have been diagnosed with sin of formalism and selfishness. The church is not reaching out to the world the way God ordained them. This is the diagnosis of Isaiah 58, verse 1 through 5. Let's move on and see something.

Let's read it. Let's read it. Put your eyes on Isaiah 58, verse 6 and 7. Here we are. Is not this the fast? And think about it. The word fast, if you get a definition of it, it simply means to deny oneself, to deny yourself. It's to put down self. It's to deny self. Verse 6, is not this the fast that I have chosen, to loose the bands of wickedness, to undo the heavy burden, and to let the oppressed go free, that ye break every yoke? Follow me. This is what God is revealing. God said, this is the fast. This is the work you should be doing. It says, this is the work, to loose the band of wickedness, to undo the heavy burdens, to let the oppressed go free, and to break every yoke. Notice verse 7. Is it not to deal thy bread to the hungry, that thou bring the poor that I cast out of thy house, when thou seest the naked, that thou coverest him, that thou hide not thyself from thy own flesh? 8 lines. Notice what it says here. We're going to see here. Here they are, the 8 lines. Isaiah 58. To loose the bands of wickedness, to undo heavy burdens, to let the oppressed go free, that you break every yoke, to deal thy bread to the hungry, to bring the poor that I cast out of thy house. Thou seest the naked, that thou cover him. Thou hide not thyself from thy own flesh. When it says hide not thyself from thy own flesh, that means that we are part of the human family. We are made of a blood and flesh. When you see a person suffering, it doesn't have to be a family member. It could be a stranger. When you see somebody suffering and you do not seek to do something about that or to find a way you can help or get someone to help, then you are hiding yourself from your own flesh. That means that person's suffering is you. That means that when Christ in eternity foresaw sin, he already had made up his mind. He said, I will be the ransom. I will take on humanity. I will condemn sin. I will go to the Calvary. He saw himself in the person of his creatures. So when you see somebody suffering and you don't find a way to help them or to seek help, then you are hiding yourself from your own flesh. To loose the bands of wickedness. We got to think, what does the word bands mean? Bands mean they bind you. What are some of the things that bind people in wickedness? What are some of the things? Alcohol, drugs. We go on and on. To undo heavy burdens. We are carrying burdens we could be carrying financial burdens, family burdens, emotional burdens, huh? To let the oppressed go free. That we find ourselves being oppressed, put down by circumstances beyond our control. We find that break every yoke, that which yoke us. We can have things that's yoking us, that's causing us to not to be able to move. It could be anything from family. It could be from money. It can be from housing. It could be a lack of resources. We find here to deal thy bread to the hungry. Now, that's twofold, not only to the physical, but also to the spiritual. If you see somebody hungry, you must find a way to feed them. Not for the sake of just feeding them, but they must also receive the bread of life, which is Jesus Christ. So if you see somebody hungry, it's your duty as a Christian to seek ways to relieve that. Number 6, to bring the poor that I cast out of thy house. The poor in spirit, the poor in material things. You might have to be like Enoch before the flood. Enoch went into the city. He lived in the mountains. He worked between the mountains and the multitude. He went into the cities before the flood. And he brought some people back with him into the country. Many of them received Christ. Many could not handle it. So sometimes we might have a place to bring people to. It could be a sanitarium. It could be a city mission. We'll find these are places not only to give them the material needs, but they need to meet Jesus. And thou seest the naked, that thou cover him. Spiritual naked, and those who need physical clothing. These eight lines reveal to us true gospel medical missionary work. It's a work of compassion.

is a work of benevolence. It is a work of meeting the human needs through the gospel of Jesus Christ. Not feeding folks, not just setting up a soup kitchen or a rescue mission. They all have their place. But the reason we're doing this work is that the third angel message might be revealed to them. If we are clothing folk and feeding folks for the sake of feeding and clothing them, and the third angel message is not there, we are all, excuse me, we're just preparing people for the burning. You cannot do this work apart from the third angel message. They need to understand the closing messages, the final warning to the world. This is why we feed them. This is why we clothe them. This is why we minister to them and hear all their troubles and present them to Jesus. So keep it in mind that these eight lines reveal to me the work I should be doing, the work of the church. Because why? This work will solve the problem of formalism and selfishness. Now, I have a question. I'd like for you to look at verse 7 and Isaiah 58. Please look at verse 7 in Isaiah 58. I have a question. Verse 8, because we read verse 6 and 7. Excuse me. I want you to look at Isaiah 58, verse 8. I'm going to read it. Then I want to ask you, what word in that text is the most important word? Isaiah 58, verse 8. Then shall thy light break forth as the morning, and thy health shall spring forth speedily, and thy righteousness shall go before thee. The glory of the Lord shall be thy rear ward. Did you hear that? Read it again. Isaiah 58, verse 8. Then shall thy light break forth as the morning, thy health shall spring forth speedily, and thy righteousness shall go before thee. The glory of the Lord shall be thy rear ward. Now, in that verse, what word stands out? What word is the most important word in verse 8? Look at it for a second. Look at it. I know you're thinking, probably hear some response. The most important word in that verse is the word then. Then. T-H-E-N. I know some people said that the righteousness should spring forth, health should spring forth, God will be your reward, and all those things are definitely important. But those things are the results of the then. What does the word then? Not until you do the previous. Not until what? Not until we do that which verse 6 and 7. Not until we carry this work out. Not until we carry out to loose the bands of wickedness, to undo heavy burdens, to let the oppressed go free, that you break every yoke, to deal thy bread to the hungry, bring the poor and bring the poor that are cast out to thy house, that thou seest the naked, that thou cover him and hide not thyself from thy own flesh. Not until we carry out these eight lines in our own lives, we cannot experience the light breaking forth as the morning. My health shall spring forth speedily, and the righteousness shall go before me, and the glory of the Lord, and he shall be my reward. That means, ladies and gentlemen, if I'm looking for the final seal, the final touch of God before he comes, I must be carrying out those eight lines. Then, not until then, we cannot experience the power of God. The true fast is no mere formal service. The scripture describes the fast that God has chosen. Isaiah chapter 8, 58, verse 6 and 10. Here is set forth, notice this, the very spirit and character of the work of Christ. His whole life was a sacrifice of himself for the saving of the world. Isaiah 58 is the opposite of selfishness. It is a revelation of

bypass. But the Samaritan minister, this man will be in the kingdom before the preacher and the elder. And he was not even a Jew. Isaiah 58, he's carrying out. Isaiah 58, volume 6, page 293. He designed that the medical missionary work shall prepare the way for the presentation of the saving truth for this time. What? The proclamation of the third angel message. If this design is met, the message will not be eclipsed, nor is progress hindered. So Isaiah 58 revealed what we should do in order for the third angel message to find entrance into the hearts of the people. Isaiah 58 tells us that. Notice, do medical missionary work. Thus you will gain access to the hearts of the people. The way will be prepared for more decided proclamation of the truth. You will find that relieving, notice this now, you will find that relieving their physical suffering gives an opportunity to do what? To minister to their spiritual needs. That is what we have to do. We must live with intent and purpose. As we work on the physical needs of the people, we look for the opportunity to present the truth as it is in Jesus. Evangelism, page 514. I want you to notice this. This is a picture several years ago. Look at this picture. Notice the two ladies there. Now, this is me standing there speaking to them. This is in Australia. I was in Australia, excuse me, conducting a medical missionary field school. Had over 60 people there. The gentleman in the back there with the glasses was one of the person who invited us there. And he operated a transport service. That means he transport people from Sydney or Melbourne to these various places they go by car. And this person to the right of me, the one with the dark hair, her name is Deborah. She's the leader. She has a message, a ministry, rather. The woman next to her is one of her proteges. She's from Norway. But Deborah has a place in Australia, had a place, 300 acres of land. These are devout Catholics. These are devout Catholics. Their main focus, we're going to see, they view Mary as the co-redemptress, as the person that you go through to reach to Jesus. They believe that it was not the priest you go through Mary. We find that Pope John, the last pope before these other two popes, they revered this pope. Over a million followers Deborah had, million followers. She used to live off the Eucharist, the wafer, for 3 years without eating food. She was known to perform miracles in the name of Mary. And so, here's the long story short. The gentleman that invited us had asked some of the people that was going to Deborah's place, would they be interested in having a gentleman from the United States come over and share some principles on healthful living? Make a long story short, they agreed. So prior to this situation, I went one Saturday night with this gentleman, my wife, and a few others to give a presentation on health from the Bible. We took a couple books with us, Steps to Christ and Ministry of Healing. The place was packed that night also. We spent about an hour and a half there talking. And the people seemed to be very receptive. After the meeting, Deborah, the woman to the right, the leader, invited us up to her place, and we sat on the veranda, on the porch. It was in the evening, probably about 8 o'clock. Deborah, as we did, you know, get to more acquainted, she had a question she asked. She said, I've been reading in the book of Daniel about this little horn. Now, this is a staunch Catholic, and seemed like I cannot get into sleep because I'm trying to figure out who is this little horn in the book of Daniel I'm reading. And she said, Brother Jackson, that's what she called him. She said, do you know who this little horn is? Now, if you had the opportunity, here's a staunch Catholic, a woman with millions of followers, ask you that question, seemed like out of the blue, that could you tell her who the little horn is?

would you say? You know, I ask this question many times, and most folks say, man, I go right on. I just lay it on them. I said, right. So I threw up a quick prayer when Deborah asked that question. I said, Deborah, I tell you what. I cannot tell you who it is, but I can tell you that the Bible will reveal it, who it is. Would you want to know what the Bible say, who this little horn is? She said, yes. So we prayed, and we got into the book of Daniel, and we began to study, as the average Adventist understand the scripture, we began to study it and add a little bit of revelation to it. But we studied in the book of Daniel. I got halfway through the scripture explaining these concepts. Halfway through, she cried out. She said, stop. Tears rolling down her eyes. She said, stop. She said, I know who it is. I said, you do? It's in the Word. It's in the Bible. The Bible's showing it. As you've been studying, as you shared with us, she said, it is Papa. That's what she said. Papa, meaning the Pope. That opened up her eyes, tears rolling down her face. She said, it is true. It's in the Word of God. I said, Deborah, well, what are you going to do with this truth now? You believe in the Bible? Yes, I believe in the Bible. What are you going to do? I must embrace it. It's true. It's true. I said, you know, if you embrace this, your life going to change. You're going to lose your followers. She says, it's in the Word of God. It's in the Word of God. I got to believe it. I got to take, I got to accept it. And so when we first got there, there was a local Adventist church, several in the area, but they did not want to have anything to do with those people. They stayed away from them. But it was the health work, follow me, I'm not finished the story. It was the health work, it was the right arm, follow me now, that got us into this community. Here's the story. So I told her that night, I said, we are running a program there at a camp. And we're having a service this Saturday coming. I'd like to invite you to come to the service. Then we're going to have a meal, because when we gave the health message, they began to embrace the health principles. Because she had invited us back one time for a lunch. It was a plain, simple, good vegan meal. These folks never ate vegan food in their life. We sent one of our students up there to show them how to cook. So they decided using the tofu, the grains. They embraced the principles thus far. But now it's the heart. So I invited Deborah to bring some of her associates to our meeting. And this, what you see on the screen, is after the Sabbath presentation. I had already had a sermon that entitled The Saints of the Most High Would Take the Kingdom. So after the sermon, Deborah and her friend, associate, came up to me and said she never heard a message like that in her life. And she said, would you be willing to come back to our place this Sunday coming? And I will have everybody that I know there, the priests, the nuns, everybody. That was one problem. That Sunday, I'd already been booked to fly to another area of Australia. The ticket was already paid for. Now, what should I do? She said, would you come Sunday? So I threw up another prayer. I said, Lord, you're going to have to do something miraculous. I got two places to be on the same day. I'm going to tell Deborah I'm going to be there, and you work out the other situation. So I told her I would be there that Sunday. She said, I want to hear this message that you've been preaching from Daniel. Bring it to my place. And so when Sunday came, we all went over there. Now, I had not planned what I'm going to specifically talk about, because all of these folks are Catholics. I did not have a clue what direction I should go. So when we got there, God had not told me anything. He just shut down everything that I had planned to talk about. He shut it down. When we got to the place did not, it had no standing room. No standing room. There were priests with a priest garb, but there was nuns. The room was filled with Catholics. Filled with Catholics. And as I came in and Deborah introduced me, and there was a whiteboard. We didn't have no computer. There was a whiteboard. I still did not know what I was going to talk about. We had a word of prayer. And God told me, I want you to talk about the incarnation of Jesus Christ. Now,

Those who might not understand the importance of that. Remember, these people, here's our organization. This is her organization, the Shrine of Mary, called Redemptrix. They advocates of Mary. Everybody that came there, the shrines, the altars, a lot of young people migrated to that place. Miracles was done there. They wouldn't pray. They would go to Deborah and say, Deborah, would you pray for me? Because God will hear your prayer. That's how powerful this woman was. But it's a health message that opened up the door. And as I walked into the place, the room was just, it was packed. And as I was introduced and I got to the board, then God said, I want you to talk about the incarnation of Jesus Christ. When you talk about the incarnation of Jesus Christ to Catholics, you do away with the Immaculate Conception. You do away with the holiness of Mary. You move Mary out of the picture, and all you have is Jesus. That was a direct attack upon their belief. I would never have thought about that. And as I began to preach from Genesis to Revelation, the infallible word of God, as I took him from scripture to scripture, and as God revealed that, do you want the word of God? And I tell you, you heard people whispering, you heard people tapping on the shoulders of the priest or the nun, saying, is it true? Is it true? God had confounded those folks. God had revealed truth. And as I came to the conclusion, Deborah, she was not on the inside because it was too packed. She came in. She came from the outside with a Bible. She came in. She said, what this man is teaching is truth. Ladies and gentlemen, we began Bible studies on those compounds. And I remember a year later, I was in another part of the United States. I shared this testimony. There was a lady that came, after I shared this testimony, a lady came up to me and says, Brother Jackson, you might not remember when you came to the Shrine of Mary compound. You might not remember me, but I was one of those. But now I am a Seventh-day Adventist. Deborah began to study. We lost contact. But the health message brought us in contact with hundreds and thousands of Catholics, and the seeds were sown and people's lives were changed. It was the health message that did that. It was a health message. When we carry out Isaiah 58, verse 8 through 11, thy health shall spring forth speedily. Then shall thy call, and the Lord shall answer thee. If thou draw out thy soul to the hungry, then shall thy light rise where? In obscurity, and the Lord shall guide thee. Continue. When we carry out this message, God opened the doors to the Catholics, to the Sikhs, to the Hindus, to the whoever. This message breaks down prejudice and presents Jesus. Just think, if I went to that compound of Mary and just shared health for the sake of health, we were there fishing. God opened up a door. Even he had Deborah already prepared, studying the book of Daniel, which Catholics do not study the word of God. I used to teach in Catholic school. I went to a Catholic undergrad school. I used to teach catechism. I know they don't study the word of God. So the health message broke down the prejudice. And that woman, when I mentioned about Deborah, she was eating the Eucharist for 3 years. And when she began to embrace the health message, she began to have a heart problem. But as she embraced the health message, her heart got better and no longer eating the Eucharist. Open up the heart to receive the truth. When we carry out Isaiah 58, these are what we're going to experience. It says here in volume 4 of the testimony, page 56, the pleasure of doing good to others. Now, if you know anybody or if you yourself have high blood pressure, diabetes, arthritis, you know, I battled with arthritis for 10 years. When at the age of 17 to 27, it stopped my career and my pursuit as a professional basketball player. I was diagnosed incurable. It stopped my career. Doctors told me there was no cure for it. That's been over close. I'm saying I was at 17, 27. I'm 65 at this point. I stand here with no arthritis because of the word of God. Though my career as a basketball player ended, but God gave me something better to do anyway. And so when, notice that, the pleasure of doing good to others impart a glow to the feelings which flashes through the nerves, quickens the circulation of the blood, and induces mental and physical health. When you begin to help somebody, when you begin to really, from the biblical perspective,
your health gonna improve.

probably why I'm still hanging around now for 36 years. I'm trying to help other people to experience the power of God. Do I miss basketball? No. I traded a basketball for a Bible. Instead of going up and down the hardwood court, I now go up around the earth court. And I'm on a winning team. That's Jesus Christ's team. Keep that in mind. We find the pleasure of doing good, suffering humanity. The Sabbath. Turn with me as we almost come to a closure here. Isaiah 58, verses 12 through 14. The relation, remember, and the Sabbath. The relation of the Sabbath to medical missionary work. Isaiah 58, let's read it. Verse 12. And they that shall be of thee shall build the old waste places. Thou shalt raise up the foundation of many generations. And thou shalt be called the repairer of the breach, the restorer of path to dwell in. If thou turn away thy foot from the Sabbath, from doing thy pleasure on my holy day, and call the Sabbath a delight, the holy of the Lord, honorable, and shall honor him, not doing thy own ways, nor finding thy own pleasure, nor speaking thy own words. Verse 14. Then shall thou delight thyself in the Lord, and I will cause thee to rise upon the high places of the earth, and feed thee with the heritage of Jacob thy father. For the mouth of the Lord has spoken it. What is the relationship between the Sabbath and medical missionary work? Here, these last verses of Isaiah 58 talks about the Sabbath. Who created the Sabbath? Jesus did. Amen? What was the work of Jesus? You remember, he went into the synagogue on the Sabbath day. You remember that? Mark chapter 3? We saw there's a relationship between healing and the Sabbath. They go together. So in order for us, listen to me now, in order for you and I truly to be Sabbath keepers. See, to be a Sabbath keeper is not just a cessation of our physical work on the seventh day. It's not about closing our business. It's not about our education. But true Sabbath keeping is the revelation of the works of Jesus Christ as a medical missionary. His work of compassion as a Sabbath keeper is the work of God's Sabbath keeping church. If we're not carrying out medical missionary work, if we're not, you remember medical mission work is reaching out to suffering humanity. That is a true Sabbath keeper. It is not physically just resting. It is ceasing from our dead works of selfishness, Sabbath keeping. Upon those who keep the Sabbath of the Lord, notice this, is laid the responsibility of doing a work of mercy and benevolence. Medical missionary work, notice what it says. Medical, follow me now, medical missionary work is to be bound up with the message. And notice this, and sealed with the seal of God. What is the seal of God? It is the 7 day Sabbath. We saw that in part one, part two. It is the Sabbath. You remember the Sabbath is one of the tests. Spirit of prophecy is the second test. Medical mission work is the third test. The medical mission work has the seal of God. In order to receive the seal of God, follow me. You can challenge me. You can write to me. You can talk to me. In order for you and I to receive the seal of God, we must be servants. We must be carrying out gospel

We got to be a medical missionary. We got to be living in, as a medical missionary to pass the test. To pass the test. Notice it says, get the young men. Notice this. And the women. If you want to see revival come to your church. If you want to see revival come to your church. Notice what it says. Get the young men and women in the churches to what? To work. Notice what it says. Combine medical missionary work with the proclamation of the third angel message. Notice this. Make regular, organized efforts to lift the church members out of the dead level in which they have been for what? Years. Notice what it says. Send out into the churches workers who will live the principles of health reform. Let those be sent who can see the necessity of what? Self-denial and appetite. Or they will be a snare to the church. Notice this now. Listen to this last paragraph. See if the breath of life will not then come into our churches. A new element needs to be brought into the work. God's people must realize their great need and peril and take up the work that lies nearest them. If anyone sitting here listen to this presentation, if you want your church to be revived, this is the method. Isaiah 58. Combine medical missionary work with the third angel message. Send out into the churches those who actually are led by the Spirit of God and make efforts to bring a revival and a reformation. Minister Healing, page 19, excuse me. During his ministry, Jesus devoted more time to what? Healing the sick than preaching. His miracles testify to the truth of his words, that he came not to destroy, but to save. Healing was Christ's method. If we are Christ's children and his church being the head, then we're going to be carrying out the work of Jesus. This comes from Long Lamented Messages, page 72A. In the days of Christ, there were no sanitarians in the Holy Land. But wherever he went, he himself was a what? A sanitarian. The great physician carried with him the healing efficacy that was a cure for every disease, spiritual and physical. This he imparted to those who were under the afflicting power of the enemy, healing their diseases and infirmity. So in the days of Christ, there was no institutions. So he, you might say, was a walking sanitary. That means you and I can be a walking sanitary. You don't have to have a building per se or an institution. You and I as individuals under the influence of the Holy Spirit becomes a walking sanitary. What do you think about this? Here we are. General Conference Bulletin, April 12, 1901. Listen to this. I wish to tell you that soon there will be no work done in ministerial lines. That means no preaching in the pulpit, no church meetings, etc., etc. No preaching. But it says pretty soon there will be no work done in ministerial lines but what? Medical missionary work. You will never be ministers after the gospel order until you show a decided interest in medical missionary work. The gospel of healing and blessing and strengthening. I know that medical missionary work is the gospel in practice. And as the Lord has declared, is never, never to be separated from the gospel ministry. Ladies and gentlemen, the medical missionary work is the last work. Connected with the printed page of canvassing. Medical missionary work is the last one. So if medical missionary work is the last work, then what should we be doing? We should be prepared to do this last work. Why are we in church week after work, week, hearing these peace and peace safety messages? Why are we not hearing messages that's going to prepare God's people to face the final crisis, to understand what is about coming on this earth, and to be prepared to be servants of God? This is the last work. This is the last work. Here we are. Write it down. You know it. People quote this all the time. But here's the answer. Minister of Healing, page 143. Christ's method alone will give true success in reaching the people. Why are we coming up with different methods? Why are we looking at the evangelical churches? Why are we looking at certain musical programs and et cetera? Why are we coming up with all gimmicks to draw people into the church when the recidivism rate is over 90%? They come through the front door and they

go out the back door. Medical missionary work conducted where God ordained will keep people. Why? When they come in and they understand the truth, why they are Seventh-day Adventists, they will be what? Fixed in the church. Keep this in mind. The Savior mingled with men as one who desired their good. He showed his sympathy for them, ministered to their needs, and won their confidence. Then he bade them, follow me. Analyze that. Analyze that. How did Christ minister? Notice. He what? Let's see. Let's go and analyze this one more. The Savior did what? Mingle with men as one who desired their good. He did not mingle with men for the sake of mingling. He saw something in each person, what God had put there. He mingled with men looking for the opportunity to help them to realize their high calling. He showed his sympathy. He identified with them. He related with them. He ministered to their need. If they were physically sick, if they were mentally sick, if they were physically sick, he ministered to their need. And through that, what happened? He won their confidence. When you begin to help people in the name of Jesus, you build a confidential relationship. Those people will love you. They will respect you. Notice what happened. When he won their confidence, then he said, follow me. So the first thing we do in most churches, when we go out and witness to people, we say, come to my church. Come and see. Now, what you need to do is to draw close to the people and begin to minister to them. Build up a relationship. Study with them. Minister to them. And they was home. So Jesus socialized. He sympathized. He served. And he saved. And so as God's servants, we are to avail ourselves to the people. We are to come close to the people. Very important to understand that. He associated with the people. This is my wife and I. We're in Thailand, mingling with the people. There I'm giving a salt glow to one of the young men of the Thailandese. Mingle with the people. This is in our health center. We are now showing compassion. Here was a woman that had edema swelling. Her head was so big. I mean, when we put this castor or poultice on it, it shrunk the head, showing compassion. This is my wife leading a group of people in, out of the jungles in Papua New Guinea. He said, follow me. Follow me. Now, let's see, can we wrap this up? I want to read this, but I want you to get this. Before, I'm going to go back. I'm going to take this off the screen for a moment. Let me just take it off the screen for a moment. I'm going to show you something as we close out. How many in here, and probably listen to this presentation, do not know exactly what God wants you to do? How many are perplexed about your role as a Christian, as a member of God's church? I was looking for an answer about 36 years ago. I knew God had brought healing to my body and also to my soul. And I wanted to do something for the Lord. And I did not know what to do. But this scripture was revealed to me. I'm going to read something from the Spirit of Prophecy. From the Spirit of Prophecy, this text changed my life forever. I was not clear of the direction that God wanted me to go. But for those who don't know yet, I want you to read this. All around us are afflicted souls. Let us search out these suffering ones and speak a word in season to comfort their hearts. Here and there, everywhere, we should find them. So all around us are afflicted souls. We should search these souls out. I never seen fish come to the fisher. You got to go fishing, right? It says here, let us ever be channels through which may flow to them the refreshing waters of compassion. So let us be channels to those who minister to the necessities of the hungry and afflicted. Notice this. The promise is, then shall thy light rise in obscurity. When you begin to minister to other people, darkness will be dispelled out of your life. Now here is the final part of this quote. Many, I want you to listen to this. Many are in obscurity. That's darkness. They have lost their bearings. Now notice these next lines. They know not the course to pursue. Now follow me. Let the perplexed ones search out others who are in perplexity. If you're perplexed about what God wants you to do, here's a marching order that doesn't make

sense. But notice what it says. It says, let the perplexed ones search out others who are in perplexity. Did you hear that? How can the perplexed help the perplexed? But notice God's word. Let the perplexed ones search out others who are in perplexity. Speak to them words of hope and encouragement. When they begin to do this work, the light of heaven will reveal to them the path that they should follow. By their words of consolation to the afflicted, they themselves will be consoled. By helping others, they themselves will be helped out of their difficulties. Joy takes the place of sadness and gloom. The heart, filled with the Spirit of God, glows with warmth toward every fellow being. Every such a one is no longer in darkness, for his darkness is as the noonday. What is the solution? It says, let the perplexed one. If I'm perplexed about what God wants me to do, go and help somebody else. When you start helping somebody else, God will reveal the path you should follow. The perplexed one. There's a work to be done. The perplexed one. Closing thoughts. Closing thought. John chapter 5. Let's close out here. John chapter 5. If you're familiar with the pool of Bethesda, in John chapter 5, it says, I'm going to begin at verse 1. After this, there was a feast of the Jews, and Jesus went up to Jerusalem. Verse 2. Now there is at Jerusalem by the sheep market a pool, which is called in the Hebrew tongue Bethesda, having five porches. Verse 3. And these lay a great multitude of impotent folk, blind, halt, withered, waiting for the moving of the water. Verse 4. For an angel went down at a certain season into the pool and troubled the water. Whosoever then first, after the troubling of the water, stepped in was made whole, whatsoever disease he had. Here's a question. Like I said, this is our closing. This pool at Bethesda is where people sought healing. They gathered around this pool, and when the water was troubled, when they got in, they was healed of whatever disease they had. The question is to you and I, what you think in regards to this pool as far as God ordaining this place for healing? Do you believe or think that this is God's method of healing? Do you think the pool of Bethesda was ordained by God? These are questions, a question to you. What do you think? And as you ponder that, look at verse 4 that gives you a clear answer whether this pool was of God or was a man-made situation. In verse 4, the Bible says, for an angel, and remember that angel did not say an angel of the Lord. It's a small a. But notice what it says. For an angel went down at a certain season into the pool. Now notice this, and troubled the water. Now listen to this next line. Whosoever. Then what? First, after the troubling of the waters, stepped in, was made whole. So who got healed? Who got healed according to the scripture? If they got healed. The only one that got healed is those who got in first. This is what we call survival of the species. This is not God's method. This is not God's method. Ladies and gentlemen, we don't need that type of pool where people find healing by waving your hands over people, blowing on people. God works miracles. So does the devil works miracles. How do we know who's working what? To the law and to the testimony. If it does not speak according to that, there's no light in it. We must prove and test every miracle by the word of God. We are not to base our faith on miracle, but base our faith on the word of God. So therefore, we do not want some sensational, deceptive method of healing. We find Bethesda.

Bethesda, the house of mercy. That's the name, what Bethesda means. The pool of Bethesda was located on the eastern side of the city near the fortress Antonia. The water source was a nearby spring. The pool having five porches, according to the Bible, there was a tradition that an angel moved the water at a certain time and healed the sick. It was here at the pool of Bethesda that Jesus healed a man who was lame for 38 years. Recent archaeological discoveries have again confirmed the biblical account that there were five porches, and the fifth one divided the rectangular pool into two separate compartments. Josephus wrote about the pool of the sheep market. Bethesda simply means house of mercy or house of grace. If you look at this meaning, notice the last three letters on the word Bethesda, S-D-A. Ladies and gentlemen, brothers and sisters, God wants us to be truly the house of mercy. The Seventh-day Adventist Church has been given a ministry of compassion. We are the arms, the legs, and the feet of Jesus to this world. We are the house of mercy. So who is called to this grand work? We've seen God reach out to every soul on the face of the earth, even the picture I showed you of the Catholics, Baptists, Methodists, atheists. So who is called? Once again, we have come to a time when every member of the church should take hold of medical missionary work. The world is a lazy house filled with victims of both physical and spiritual disease. Everywhere, people are perishing for lack of knowledge. Knowledge of the truth that has been committed to us. The members of the church are in need of awakening that they might realize their responsibility to impart these truths. Testimony, Volume 7, page 62. A Christian must keep the faith, but not to himself. We have a work to do. You and I, we are called. Will you answer the gospel medical missionary call? I pray as we have gone through these three-part series that we truly know the call of God and how this work is to be done. If you've been blessed and if you really want to be equipped, you make it known that I need to know more about how to be a gospel medical missionary work. For go therefore into all the world, for the mission is possible. Amen and amen. May God bless you as you ponder these thoughts in your heart, as you make a determined decision to be one of God's true gospel medical missionaries. I pray that that is your decision. With that in mind, let us approach the throne of God that he might give us grace to finish this race. Remember, only servants will be sealed. Only servants will be sealed. I want to be one of those servants. What about you? Let us pray. Our Heavenly Father, we come to thee, the greatest medical missionary that ever walked this earth, Jesus Christ. Father, it is my deepest desire and heartfelt that every soul that heard your precious truths through these series of presentation may take hold of the calling which you have called us, and that we might, Lord, allow you to remove every dross of selfishness and formalism, and that our lives will be in accord with the life of Jesus. Father, we need a genuine experience with Jesus Christ, genuine conversion. If we have this, automatically we will be your servants. Please give us that experience. In Jesus' name we pray. Amen.

So there is clearly in God's people at this time a hidden darkness that people are not even aware of. Behind closed doors, things going on that shouldn't be. So those that wanted to serve God, those that wanted truth, those that were trying to follow righteousness were not well received. They were a prey. But if we go back to Isaiah 59 and 60, we see that at the end, there will still be those, even from this group, that will be turned unto the Lord. The abundance of the sea shall be converted unto thee, God promises. There is coming a day when there will be many who will see the light and who will want to have it and accept it and turn to Jesus. Ellen White says it's going to be bigger than Pentecost. And Pentecost had thousands of people converted on one day. I am so excited.

My daughter Petra showed this to me this morning, and I brought it up at worship at with our staff today, and now I'm here, and I kind of didn't expect this. I wanted to talk about Revelation 3. So you know the story of Laodicea. We've all heard it many times, and I'll just refresh your memories really quickly here. It says, "Unto the church of Laodicea, these things saith the Amen, the faithful and true witness, the beginning of the creation of God. I know thy works, that thou art neither cold nor hot. I would thou wert cold or hot. So then, because thou art lukewarm and neither cold nor hot, I will spew thee out of my mouth. Because thou sayest, I am rich and increased with goods, have need of nothing, and knowest not that thou art wretched and miserable and poor and blind and naked. I counsel thee to buy me of gold tried in the fire, that thou mayest be rich, and white raiment, that thou mayest be clothed, and that the shame of thy nakedness do not appear. And anoint thine eyes with eye salve, that thou mayest see. As many as I love, I rebuke and chasten. Be zealous, therefore, and repent." And I didn't quite finish it there. I hope you have your Bibles with you and you can follow along. Does it, you know, the state of Laodicea is pretty bad. It doesn't describe it in great detail. It just mentions wretched, miserable, poor, blind, and naked. But that doesn't mean it's not bad. And the lack of detail and the lack of descriptive words does not mean that Laodicea is in very, very poor condition. And in Isaiah 59, if you'll go with me there, this is right after the chapter Isaiah 58, which we all know is the wonderful chapter about the Sabbath and the repairing of the breach, the restoring of the old places, the paths to dwell in. And this is being written to God's people. We have Isaiah 59. And Isaiah 59 paints a picture that is strangely and eerily familiar after we read the story of Laodicea. "Behold, the Lord's hand is not shortened that it cannot save, neither his ear heavy that it cannot hear. But your iniquities have separated between you and your God, and your sins have hid his face from you that he will not hear. For your hands are defiled with blood, and your fingers with iniquity. Your lips have spoken lies, your tongue hath muttered perverseness. None calleth for justice, nor any pleadeth for truth. They trust in vanity and speak lies. They conceive mischief and bring forth iniquity. They hatch cockatrice eggs and weave the spider's web. He that eateth of their eggs dieth, and that which is crushed breaketh out into a viper. Their webs shall not become garments, neither shall they cover themselves with their works. Their works are works of iniquity, and the act of violence is in their hands."

hands. Their feet run to evil, and they make haste to shed innocent blood. Their thoughts are thoughts of iniquity. Wasting and destruction are in their paths. The way of peace they know not, and there is no judgment in their goings. They have made them crooked paths. Whosoever goeth therein shall not know peace. It's a terrible picture of what is happening here to God's people. And much deeper than we probably want to know. Some of the things that are going on would be better not said. And as you know, in Ezekiel, when he looks in the wall, what does he see? The leaders doing something. Facing the east, worshiping the east, in the east. And so there is clearly in God's people at this time a hidden darkness that people are not even aware of. Behind closed doors, things going on that shouldn't be. And there is, if we keep reading in verse 9, therefore is judgment far from us, neither doth justice overtake us. So Laodicea is a people of justice, and yet there is none. There are people of judgment, but they don't realize it. We wait for light, but behold obscurity, for brightness, but we walk in darkness. We grope for the wall like the blind. So here's the blindness of Laodicea, and we grope as if we had no eyes. We stumble at noonday as in the night. We are in desolate places as dead men. In verse 6, we saw that they didn't even have garments. We roar like bears and mourn sore like doves. We look for judgment, but there is none. For salvation, but it is far off from us. For our transgressions are multiplied before thee, and our sins testify against us. For our transgressions are with us, and as for our iniquities, we know them. In transgressing and lying against the Lord and departing away from our God, speaking oppression and revolt, conceiving and uttering from the heart words of falsehood, and judgment is turned away backward, and justice standeth afar off. For truth is fallen in the street, and equity cannot enter. Yea, truth faileth. And here it says, he that departeth from evil maketh himself a prey. So those that wanted to serve God, those that wanted truth, those that were trying to follow righteousness were not well received. They were a prey. They were attacked, maybe oppressed, definitely not free to do what was right. And the Lord saw it, and it displeased him that there was no judgment. And he saw that there was no man, and wondered that there was no intercessor. Nobody cared. Therefore, his arm brought salvation unto him, and his righteousness it sustained him. For he put on righteousness as a breastplate, and a helmet of salvation upon his head. And he put on garments of vengeance for clothing, and was clad with zeal as a cloak. When does Christ do this? At the end of the judgment, he puts on his clothing of vengeance, and he comes to redeem his people. According to their deeds, accordingly he will repay fury to his adversaries and recompense to his enemies. To the islands he will repay recompense. And then we go down to Isaiah chapter 60. So we have here a picture of the church, of the people of God, doing things they shouldn't be doing, far from God. And then a few who want to follow God, and they are the prey. They are the ones who are oppressed. They are the ones who are attacked. They are the ones who are mocked, because the multitude

So this is when the Holy Spirit, the latter rain, falls upon his people, and they bring that light, that truth to the world. For behold, the darkness shall cover the earth, and gross darkness the people. But the Lord shall arise upon thee, and his glory shall be seen upon thee. And the Gentiles shall come to thy light, and kings to the brightness of thy rising. So this loud cry, this message of the 144,000, those that have gone through the hard time, the time of trouble, those that have gone through the oppression and the mockery and all the abuse that was put upon them by their own people, they will come and give the message. And who will come to them? Who will be converted? There's a long list here in this chapter. The Gentiles and the kings. Lift up thine eyes round about and see all they gather themselves together. They come to thee. Thy sons shall come from far, and thy daughters shall be nursed at thy side. Then thou shalt see and flow together, and thine heart shall fear and be enlarged, because the abundance of the sea, what's the sea? People, multitudes, nations, shall be converted unto thee. The forces of the Gentiles shall come unto thee. Isn't this a beautiful promise? That even when now we may see that not very many people want the truth, not very many people seem to be interested, there's going to be coming a time when there's going to be a revival. There's going to be, Ellen White says it's going to be bigger than Pentecost. And Pentecost had thousands of people converted on one day. I'm so excited to see this. And, you know, when Noah was preaching for 120 years, and then finally God said, okay, it's time to get into the ark, who came with him? No one but his family, right? Eight. But there was still something in the ark. What came with him? The animals. And the animals in the Bible, all those, the unclean animals, and they represent people. And here we see also the great multitude coming to God's people. In verse 6, the multitude of camels shall cover thee, the dromedaries of Midian and Ephah, all they from Sheba shall come. They shall bring gold and incense. They shall show forth the praises of the Lord. All the flocks of Kedar shall be gathered together unto thee. The rams of Nebaioth shall minister unto thee. They shall come up with acceptance on mine altar, and I will glorify the house of my glory. Surely the isles shall wait for me, the ships of Tarshish first, to bring thy sons from far, their silver and their gold with them, unto the name of the Lord thy God, and to the Holy One of Israel, because he hath glorified thee. And the sons of strangers shall build up thy walls, and their kings shall minister unto thee. For in my wrath I smote thee, but in my favor have I had mercy on thee. Therefore thy gates shall be open continually. They shall not be shut day nor night, that men may bring unto thee the forces of the Gentiles, and that their kings may be brought. So this is just such a beautiful story. In verse 13, the glory of Lebanon shall come unto thee, the fir tree, the pine tree, the box together. What are trees in the Bible? They're people. If you remember, Nebuchadnezzar was likened unto a tree, and then his tree was cut down and he was preserved. To beautify the place of my sanctuary, and I will make the place of my feet glorious. So we can see here, and I won't read the rest of it, but we can see that there will be people rising up who will be excited about the truth and excited about what they are going to hear, and they're going to come to the light. Now, I just wanted to ask you, what are the camels and the dromedaries of Midian and the flocks of Kedar? Let's take a look at Judges chapter 6, verse 3. So it was when Israel had sown that the Midianites came up, and the Amalekites and the children of the east. Even they came up against them, and they encamped against them and destroyed the increase of the earth. And verse 5, for they came up with their cattle and their tents. They came as grasshoppers for multitude, for both they and their camels were without number, and they entered into the land to destroy it. And Israel was greatly impoverished because of the Midianites, and the children of Israel cried unto the Lord. So there were these people, they had camels, and they were ravaging God's people here and causing trouble.

0: chapter 7, verse 12, and the Midianites and the Amalekites and all the children of the east lay along in the valley like what? Grasshoppers, for multitude locusts is another word for them, yes. And their camels were without number as the sand by the seaside for multitude. Then go to chapter 8 and verse 24. And Gideon, this is the time. This is around the time of Gideon. This is one of the reasons why Gideon did what he did, was because of this oppression that was happening. And Gideon said unto them, I would desire a request of you, that ye would give me every man the earrings of his prey. For they had golden earrings, because they were what? Ishmaelites. What are Ishmaelites? I can't hear you. I only hear...
1: Sons of Ishmael.
0: Who are those? Okay, Abraham's seed. Where do they live?
2: Arabs.
0: That's right. They're maybe not Muslim in faith at this time, but they are people of the desert. They live in tents, and they are Arabs. They live in that part of the area of the world. And so you see here already in Judges where it sets these people up as a people. They're real people. And we saw that in Isaiah 60, that even the camels and the flocks of Kedar is another name for one of the tribes of Ishmael, and Sheba and Midian, those are all different tribes of Ishmael, that he had 12 sons, just like Isaac did. And if you go and look up Kedar and Sheba and Midian in the Bible, you'll see that they belong to that group. And so here we see that even those people will become converted to the truth, very possibly, because it says that here. Now, I wanted to tantalize you a little bit by going to the book of Joel. So go to Joel. And before you get there, I just want to show you that what we're doing today in this little short little Bible study is exactly what Miller did. So Miller he started at the beginning, Genesis 1, he read every word, and he did not leave that verse until he understood every word. And the way he did that is he compared it with scripture with scripture. So if he found the same word in other parts of the scripture, he would compare them. And if they worked together, then he would apply them. And this is exactly how we need to study the scriptures and the spirit of prophecy. We use the same procedure. We use scripture with scripture. We don't need the Hebrew and Greek. We just need to compare the Bible verses. So here we go in Joel. And we're doing a lot of reading this morning, but that's okay. The word of God is better than anything I have to say. Chapter 1, the word of the Lord that came to Joel, the son of Pethuel. Hear this, ye old men, and give ear, all ye inhabitants of the land. Hath this been in your days, or even in the days of your fathers? Tell ye your children of it, and let your children tell their children, and their children another generation. That which the palmer worm hath left, hath the locust eaten. And that which the locust hath left, hath the cankerworm eaten. And that which the cankerworm hath left, hath the caterpillar eaten. So now we are going to take a look at this. We said grasshoppers and locusts are similar, the same word. And here we have palmer worm, a locust, a cankerworm, and a caterpillar. Any idea what these are? Very good. You guys are excellent students. Yes, they are the four stages of a locust's life. And they do different things at different parts of their life. Sometimes they eat. Sometimes they're just eggs. Sometimes they crawl. Sometimes they fly. So they do different things. And each one of them can be destructive. Awake, ye drunkards, and weep, and howl, all ye drinkers of wine, because of the new wine, for it is cut off from your mouth. For a nation is come up upon my land, strong and without number, whose teeth are the teeth of a lion, and he hath the cheek teeth of a great lion. So now we are talking about locusts, and then he says a great nation. Together. Put together there. And they have the teeth of a lion, a great lion. And then I'm not going to read the whole thing because we're going to be

here all day. But we are going to skip down to 15, where it says, "Alas for the day of the Lord is at hand, and as a destruction from the Almighty shall it come." And so we are talking about, what is the day of the Lord?

Of water are dried up, and the fire hath devoured the pastures of the wilderness. There's nothing but waste after these creatures come through. Blow ye the trumpet in Zion. We know about trumpets in Revelation, don't we? And sound an alarm in my holy mountain. What does a trumpet mean? Trouble coming? Yes. That's why we blow it, right? We want to announce that there's trouble coming.

war is coming. Warlike signs are ahead. In my holy mountain, let all the inhabitants of the land tremble, for the day of the Lord cometh, for it is nigh at hand. A day of darkness and gloominess, a day of clouds and of thick darkness. As the morning spread upon the mountains, a great people and a strong, there hath not been ever the like, neither shall be any more after it, even to the years of many generations. So there's a people involved. And what do they bring with them? Beginning of verse 2, chapter 2, starts with D. Darkness. They bring darkness and gloominess with them. And then they bring more. Number 3, verse 3, a fire devoureth before them, and behind them a flame burneth. The land is as the Garden of Eden before them, and behind them is what? A desolate wilderness, yea, and nothing shall escape them. And their appearance in verse 4 is like what? I thought they were locusts. But they appear like horses. As horsemen, so shall they run. And like the noise of chariots on the tops of mountains shall they leap. Like the noise of a flame of fire that devoureth the stubble, as a strong people set in battle array. This is an army. Can you hear? Can you see the picture that's being painted here? They shall run like mighty men. All faces in verse 6 shall gather blackness when they see them coming. And then in 8, neither shall one thrust another. They shall walk everyone in his path. And when they fall upon the sword, they shall not be wounded. They're indestructible. And number 10, the earth shall quake before them. The heavens shall tremble. The sun and the moon shall be dark. And the stars shall withdraw their shining. So now there's even a sun, moon, and stars involved here. And the Lord shall utter his voice before his what? His army. For his army is very great, for he is strong that executeth his word. So I am only teasing you this morning with these verses. There's many more in here that we could look at, but we're going to save that for a little bit later in the program. But this is how we, when we read these verses, all these key words jump out at us, and we need to remember them, and we need to use them just like Miller did when he did his studies. And when we see similar things, we can then put them together. But as you can see in Joel 2, that these locusts are an army of the Lord, and they do a great destructive work. We'll find out who they are. But if we go back to Isaiah 59 and 60, we see that at the end, there will still be those, even from this group, that will be turned unto the Lord. The abundance of the sea shall be converted unto thee, God promises. So even if we feel like we are small in number at this time, there is coming a day when there will be many who will see the light and who will want to have it and accept it and turn to Jesus. So let us pray. Dear Heavenly Father, Lord, we thank you for the promises in your word that promise that in the end you will win, and that your people, Lord, will be turned to you, that there will be people who will come out of Babylon, that there are people yet who are looking for you and who are hungering for righteousness. And Lord, we want to be those people as well. And Lord, we want to have your character so that we can be worthy, Lord, to give the call that you have commissioned us to give. Lord, please forgive us for our sins. Please help us, Lord, to be cleansed from all unrighteousness, that we may be your servants and that we may do the work that you have commissioned us to do. In Jesus' name I pray. Amen.

Welcome to this segment of Remedies for the Remnant. Another quick glimpse at the wonder of God's healing ways that He offers His sincere followers through His Word and the Spirit of Prophecy. Have you ever wondered how a person becomes one of the elect that 1 Peter chapter 1, verse 2 speaks about? There Peter says, "Elect according to the foreknowledge of God the Father, through sanctification of the Spirit unto obedience and sprinkling of the blood of Jesus Christ. Grace unto you and peace be multiplied." But if you look at that closely, it happens through sanctification of the Spirit. Listen to the precious understanding that Testimonies to Ministers, page 453, brings here to clarify the election of God. Very important, I believe. I'm quoting now. "There is an election of individuals and a people, the only election found in the Word of God, where man is elected to be saved. Many have looked at the end, thinking they were surely elected to have heavenly bliss. But this is not the election the Bible reveals. Man is elected to work out his own salvation with fear and trembling. He is elected to put on the armor to fight the good fight of faith. He is elected to use the means God has placed within his reach to war against every unholy lust while Satan is playing the game of life for his soul. He is elected to watch under prayer, to search the scriptures, and to avoid entering into temptation. He is elected to have faith continually. He is elected to be obedient to every word that proceeds out of the mouth of God, and that he may be not a hearer only, but a doer of the word. This is Bible election," unquote. Listening friend, I do pray that you will daily choose to be one of God's elect, made possible for each one of us through the life and death of Jesus Christ our Lord. If you by faith so choose, here's what you can count on. Romans 8:28 and 29, the word foreknowledge is again used. And this is what it says. "And we know that all things work together for good to them that love God, to them who are the called according to his purpose, for whom he did foreknow, he also did predestinate to be conformed to the image of his Son, that he might be the firstborn among many brethren." Until next time, stay faithful to Jesus and remember, you can be one of God's elect by your decision not only to accept Christ's death on the cross for your sins, but to take on his life through the beautiful, beautiful process called sanctification found in the Bible. "He that hath begun a good work in you will perform it unto the day of Jesus Christ." Are you willing? I am. Stay faithful. Let's encourage one another to stay in the Word, getting to know Jesus, not only intellectually, but experientially. Courage to you. Until next time, stay faithful to Jesus, won't you? He's coming soon.

The secret behind secret societies. Obviously, the secret behind secret societies is the secret that people don't want to spread abroad. Revelation 17:4, and the woman was arrayed in purple and scarlet colors, and decked with gold and precious stones and pearls, having the golden cup in her hand, full of abominations and filthiness of her fornication. There's only one church in the whole world that uses a woman with a cup, and that is the Roman Church. And here is Città del Vaticano using the woman with the golden cup, and she is called Fides on all their documents. Fides. Now, what does that mean? Fides. Well, let's go to a Masonic source, a very good Masonic source, written by Albert G. Mackey, the Manual of the Lodge. Albert Mackey was a 33-degree Freemason. It'll become clear as we go through the lectures what this means. And he says, the right hand has in all ages been deemed an emblem of fidelity, and our ancient brethren worship deity under the name of Fides, or fidelity, which was sometimes represented by two right hands joined, and sometimes by two human figures holding each other by the right hand. Numa was the first who erected the altar to Fides, under which the name the goddess of oaths and honesty was worshipped. So it means honesty and fidelity, but it is also an image of a female deity. Now, Revelation 17, verse 5, calls this institution the mother of prostitutes. In Revelation 18, verse 7, she says, I sit as queen, I am not a widow, and I will never mourn. So she might have lost some children during the Reformation, but she's going to get them back. I am, and there is none beside me. I will never be a widow or suffer loss of children. She's going to control the world in a spiritual sense. That's what this power says. Now, it's interesting that the Vatican has just recently, September 5, 2000, issued this encyclical, Dominus e Jesus, where she says, other churches are no sisters of ours, the Vatican insists. It must always be clear that the one holy Catholic and Apostolic Universal Church is not the sister, but the mother of all the churches. Cardinal Ratzinger said that. He's the head of the Inquisition. They don't call themselves the Inquisition anymore. They call themselves the Congregation for Doctrine and Faith. But it's the same thing. It's even in the same building. Now, she's not the mother. She is not the sister, but the mother of all the churches. That means all the other churches are subject to her, right or wrong. That's what she says. Now, in Revelation 13, verse 1 and 2, speaking about the same power, it says, and the dragon gave him his power and his seat and great authority. Now, that's a very wow statement. The dragon gave him the power. In other words, this power comes from another source. Now, doesn't Catholicism preach Christianity? Yes, it does. Doesn't it preach Jesus Christ as the Savior of the world? Yes, it does. But it also preaches mediation through other mechanisms and through the church. Now, it is interesting that in secret societies, there are always two doctrines. One for the initiated and one for the goyim, the uninitiated. And the Knights Templars had two doctrines. The one was the inside esoteric occult doctrine, and the other one was the exoteric, the one to the outside, and that was Catholicism. So the masses received a religion which the insiders turned on its head. Amongst occult insiders, Lucifer is the true Son of God. Jesus is a second son who was defeated by the first one who had been thrown out. So Lucifer is the true luminary, the victor in the battle, and will be the one who will be worshipped at the end of time. That is occult doctrine. That's always been the doctrine of the Kabbalah, the Kabbalist doctrine, and it has been the doctrine of Gnosticism. But of course, it's not what the Bible teaches, but

But then Catholicism doesn't teach what the Bible teaches either. Revelation 17, verses 12 to 14, talks about 10 horns you saw are 10 kings who have not yet received the kingdom, but who for 1 hour will receive authority as kings along with the beast. They have one purpose and will give their power and authority to the beast. And they will make war against the Lamb, but the Lamb will overcome them because he's Lord of lords and King of kings, and with him will be his called, chosen, and faithful followers. Now we're going to deal with the whole chapter of Revelation 17 at a later stage. But the kings of the world, here represented by these 10, will give their power to the system, just like in the Middle Ages, and enforce the doctrines on an entire world. Very interesting. This will be this beast from the bottomless pit. Now, Gary H. Carr, in his work En Route to Global Occupation, puts it this way. He says that where the ancient mystery religions, which come from Babylon, and they were pantheistic, of course, which means God is in nature, God is in everything, which in effect makes us God then too. This was inculcated in Kabbalism, was taken over in the Christian era, in what is called Gnosticism. And the Knights Templars were the inner secret core that had the ancient knowledge of the mystics. This was carried further through Rosicrucianism, Freemasonry, and the Illuminati, which, according to Gary Carr, controls Marxism, American European secret societies and political societies, international banking, and the World Council of Churches. Now that sounds very strange. Is the World Council of Churches controlled by Freemasonry? We'll have to look into that in some detail. Then of course you have the entire New Age movement, the Theosophical societies, the many cults, and all these things are all controlled by this mechanism to make null and void the doctrine of salvation in Christ alone. That will be the final battle. And in order to achieve this, this woman has concealed herself and has hid herself in a garb of Christianity. And people receive the Goyim doctrine and do not know what the inner core doctrine is. That is quite something. Well, if we look at 1 Chronicles 16, verse 26, for all the gods of the people are idols, but the Lord made the heavens.

so on. Now, Romanism, the Roman Church, has taken this Trinity and made it father, mother, child, which means that they must elevate the female to the point of deity, and we'll see how they did that and how they are doing that with the sanction of the Pope. So the true Trinity and the Roman Catholic Trinity are two different things. For the Goyim, it's Father, Son, and Holy Spirit. For the inner circle, it's Father, Mother, Child, which is none other than Baal, Tammuz, and Ashtoreth, if you want to take it back to those times. Jupiter is the god who is worshipped under Petrus, the rock. And Ubi Petri, where Peter is, there is the church. So here's another rock which takes the place of the true rock. Christianity and the secret societies, we could just summarize it as follows. The old Babylonian religion gave rise to Kabbalism. Via the Essenes and others, Gnosticism came into existence. And Gnosticism was founded by Simon Magus. This comes from no other source than History of Lamagi and by Eliphas Levi. Wow, that's a high Masonic source. So Gnosticism founded by Simon Magus. Then this Gnosticism, with its secret doctrine, was eventually, over time, through many intermediary organizations, carried over to the Knights Templars. And the Knights Templars were a group of a Roman Catholic order, if you like, that were set over the temple site to protect it. And they had strong links to Islamic societies, the Ismailis, the Karmatites, the Fatimites, the Druzes, and the Assassins. And these are very, very interesting, and we'll be dealing with them when we talk about the Islamic connection, what the secret societies actually teach. Just like the Templars had two doctrines, one for the Goyim, the uninitiated, and one for the insiders, and the two diametrically opposed to each other, so the secret societies of Islam do exactly the same thing. But that's another lecture. Now, the Templars, they had their secret inner information inculcated in the Rosicrucians and the Jesuits. The Jesuits, again, formed and created Freemasonry. And Freemasonry was created as the Protestant arm of the Roman Catholic Church. Unbeknown to them, beguiled, fooled, if you like, into doing the work that Rome wanted them to do, so that Rome could sit in the background while Freemasonry did it for them. And then it wasn't them, it was them. And it was mainly Protestants that were doing it, and not Rome. Very clever. Very, very clever indeed. So now let's have a look at these Knights Templars. Here are some of the presentations, representations. This is De Molloy, the founder of the, or not the founder, but the leader at the time of its dissolution, of the Knights Templars. This is what their dress looked like, if you like, and that is one of their symbols. It is a symbol that is used by many churches today. Did you know that? Many charismatic churches use that symbol. That's fascinating. And Jehovah's Witnesses use that symbol as well. We'll come to that in another lecture. Now let's have a look at what Nesta Webster, Secret Societies and Subversive Movements, has to say about the Templars. We're not going to read it all, but you can always, if you get the video, stop the quote. In the year 1118, 19 years after the First Crusade ended with the defeat of the Muslims, the capture of Antioch and Jerusalem, these groups were founded that were eventually established as the Templars, and they presented them with a house near the site of the Temple of Solomon, hence their name, Knights Templars. And they became very famous and a very powerful order which controlled all the finances, the financial world. They were the banking elite of the world, if you like. And then in the year 1128, the order was sanctioned by the Council of Troyes and by the Pope. It was a Roman Catholic order within the church.
Now, some

years later, October 13, 1307, this order was officially brought to an end by the King of France because it had come to light what they were doing, so it was said. The King of France, Philippe le Bel, had the Templars arrested, and the date was Friday the 13th, October 1307, and since that day, Friday the 13th is a day of bad luck for the entire world. And the charges brought against them were: the ceremony of initiation into the order was accomplished by insults to the cross and the denial of Christ and gross obscenities. Gross obscenities. There were all kinds of things reminiscent of Sodom that had to take place there. The adoration of an idol, which was said to be the image of the true God, and that was Baphomet, this symbol over here of the androgenic male-female deity. The omission of the words of the consecration of the Mass, the right that the lay chiefs amongst themselves giving absolution, and authorization of unnatural vice. So they had to curse the cross, trample upon Jesus, swear allegiance to Baphomet, and sanction this with unusual vice. That's a pretty serious crime in those days, so he was sentenced to death. But the order actually didn't disappear. The Pope was very reluctant to say that it was so. Masonic ritual includes references to the Knights Templars. For example here, secret societies and subnervous movements says, several knights who had set forth the rescue of the holy places of Palestine from the Saracens formed an association under the name of Freemasons, thus indicating that their principal desire was the reconstruction of the Temple of Solomon. And you hear a lot about the reconstruction of the Temple of Solomon today and the story of Israel and all those interesting things. Now let's go a little bit into some of the history. I'm taking you to this beautiful palace. Where do you think it is? It's in Jerusalem. And it's Notre Dame, Vatican. And this is where the Pope has his representation in Jerusalem. It's a palace for a king. There's the Vatican flag flying outside. And there's even a whole lane where you have some interesting papal artifacts. Now, in Jerusalem, I went to look up the site of the Knights. And here is the Knights Palace, the Latin Patriarchate. This is where the Knights Templars originally had a site, and the Knights of the Papacy now control this area. This is their symbol that they use. That is also the Knight's Shield, which is used by many religions today. The Rema Church uses that symbol, for example. These are the Eternal Warriors. That is the symbol that they use. There they are being, they kiss the Pope or the Patriarch's ring. They are knighted just like knights, and they knight highly prominent bankers and individuals such as that. Inside this church, you have, of course, the statue of Jupiter as Peter. Notice that the foot is well kissed. And I didn't want to kiss the foot, so I just stood there. And it is a very important church because both Pope Paul VI and Pope John Paul II visited this church, which is, of course, highly symbolic. And there are the plaques and the Latin Patriarch, the Knight's Palace. If you go inside, there's this interesting altar. And as you look at the altar, you'll see certain figures over here. This one over here is very interesting. Let me get a little bit closer. And what do you see? You see the double-headed eagle, which is also the symbol that is used in Freemasonry. So there it is on the altar of the Knights. And what is there on this side? Two swords held like a compass. Fascinating. So there are many, many Masonic figures in here. The tail feathers and the feathers of the eagle, very reminiscent of what you have, for example, on the back of the dollar and all those other interesting symbols of the circle with the triangle and the sun around it. And the inheritor of the Templar nuance are the Jesuits. Now the Jesuits, of course, are the ones who behind the scenes control many things. They were founded on
the 15th of August, 1534, by Ignatius Loyola, and was sanctioned by the Pope.

on the 27th of September, 1540. So they were created, as it were, to stand against the Reformation. They were designed to destroy the Reformation. Loyola wanted the order to be champions of Catholic unity, and of course submission to Christ's vicar, the Pope, was absolutely essential. Here you have the institution of Loyola's organization by the Pope on this particular day, and there are some interesting analogies which we will find here. Here, for example, there's considerable analogy between Masonic and Jesuitic degrees. And the Jesuits also tread down the shoe and bare the knee, because Ignatius Loyola thus presented himself at Rome and asked for the confirmation of the order. Now, who existed first, Freemasons or the Jesuits? The Jesuits existed first, of course. They were to obey as a corpse, perite a cadaver. The reconstitutions repeat 500 times that one must see Christ in the person of the general. And even if God gave you a dog, you must obey him as though he were Jesus Christ himself. Loyola's statue in a Jesuit retreat, Loyola in vision, the Society of Jesus constituted in the Chapel Notre Dame, Notre Mère, 1534, now the Chapel of the Sacred Heart in Paris. Many, many occult encrustations. And this is the famous Jesuit oath that each Jesuit makes when he becomes a Jesuit. That will tell us something about the character of the Jesuits. There it says, I, and he fills in his name, in the presence of God and all the saints and all these things, swear that His Holiness the Pope is Christ's vice-regent and is the true and only head of the Catholic Universal Church, etc. It also says here that this power was given by the Savior, Jesus Christ. He has power to dispose heretical kings, princes, states, commonwealths, governments, all being illegal without his sacred confirmation, and that they may safely be destroyed. So a Jesuit swears that if a government is not subject to Rome, it can be what? Destroyed. I further declare that I will help and assist and advise all or any of His Holiness's agents wherever I shall be, and do my utmost to extirpate the heretical Protestant or liberal doctrines. Liberal doctrines are doctrines where you decide what you believe. You take the liberty of making your own choice rather than allowing the Pope to do it for you. And that will be destroyed, and all their pretended powers. And that it doesn't matter where you send me in the world, I will obey. And I promise that I will have no opinion of my own. I will obey like a corpse. And I will make war, secretly or openly, against all heretics, Protestants and liberals, as I am directed to do, to extirpate and exterminate them from the face of the whole earth. I will spare neither sex, age, nor condition, and I will hang, waste, boil, flay, strangle, bury alive these infamous heretics, rip up the stomachs and wombs of their women, crush their infants' heads against the wall, in order to annihilate forever their execrable race. That's a quite a nice Christian promise, would you agree? Very Christian promise. Did they do it? Well, the Waldenses, they smashed the children's heads against the rocks to make the parents rescind. In the Ottoman Empire, that's an interesting story, in Serbia and in all those East Bloc countries where they occupied, they took the children, threw them in the air, and caught them on the ends of their bayonets. They were nice people. Now, you will say, that was Islam, that wasn't Jesuits. Well, debatable. We'll talk about it another time. And if I cannot do it openly, I will do it secretly. So that is what a Jesuit swears. This is the famous Pontifical Gregorian University in Rome, the most prestigious Catholic university in the world. The Jesuits, in all their enclaves, have their figures in caves. Now, in paganism, all the deities come out of the cave, and they have the letters IHS, which actually stand for Isis, Horus, Set, which is the Egyptian Trinity. They, of course, say it means Iesus Hominum Salvator, Jesus the Savior of men, but it doesn't. It means IHS, Isis, Horus, Set. And their symbol is the triangle with the all-seeing eye in it for this deity. They also

use the pillar, the stela, if you like. They have the symbol of the triangle with the eye in a circle, which is also the symbol used in the New Age movement. And we saw that Gary Carr says that Freemasonry controls the New Age movement and the Jesuits control the Freemasonry, or created it. This is the University of the Jesuits in Prague. On top of it, they have Atlas, not Jesus Christ. If you go to a more modern Jesuit enclave like this one in Germany, I visited this. I'm quite cheeky sometimes. There I am. And took a picture, and inside they have this picture of Christ. This is not Christ. This is Atlas holding the world on top of his shoulders, disguised. They have these symbols up against the wall. There, this symbol is the symbol of Hermes. If you take away the cross, then you have the symbol of Isis. This is paganism at its best. And these symbols over here are nothing. Here it is, Jesuit Kirche, when it was built, etc. And their symbolism, Maria, the M is the Masonic M, the triangle, Ria, the goddess. Here is a church in Germany, a cathedral. Inside, you will see the circle with a cross in it, the crossed swords, symbol of all symbols used also in Freemasonry. Now, if you go back to ancient Assyria, that was a very prominent cross. It was the Maltese cross. It comes from ancient paganism. They have the symbols of the star over here, two stars, one over the other, or two crosses, one over the other. They have the compass. They have the moon with a disc in it or a star in it, which is the symbol that Islam uses, for example. They have the solar calendar and the triple crown. All of these are used by the papacy. Upside-down crosses represent victory over Christ. Hammers and compasses and sickles, these are symbols that are prevalent in the world. There's Jesus standing above the skull and crossbones, which is a symbol of Jupiter, the god Jupiter. Who is a symbol, of course, who is Lucifer. Upside-down crosses again. This is a very important cathedral in Europe, in Germany, where all the political leaders come together. If you go there, you will have Janus, the two-headed one. And then you have the statue, so-called, of David. But, of course, it isn't David. It is the god Pan, because he has a pan flute in his hand. And David didn't play a pan flute. So I went to look for the dark side of Pan, because there's a light side and a dark side, and I found them. There he is, the hoofed one in the same cathedral. So they hide their occult symbolism. If you enter into the hallway, you find this over here. This is the god Anubis. It's got nothing to do with Christianity. There you have him as well. Plus you have the phoenix rising from the ashes. Plus you have the symbol of Jupiter and a whole host of other symbols over there. And in their side chapel, you have all the signs of the zodiac serving the various deities like Mars and Aquarius, etc. And the doorknob is a yin-yang. This has nothing to do with Christianity. They use the symbol of the compass and Jupiter and the PX symbol over there, which you will find in virtually every single Christian denomination upon the face of the earth. The phoenix rising from the ashes, the peacock, all symbols of Lucifer. Here you have the PX with a circle with a dot in it, and you say to yourself, but isn't that a symbol of Christianity? No, this is a symbol of Horus. This has got nothing to do with Christianity. They use pine cones. Let's ask Albert Mackey, 33 degree Freemason, to tell us what the symbol means. The point within the circle is an interesting and important symbol in Freemasonry. The symbol is really a beautiful but somewhat obtuse allusion to the old sun worship and introduces us for the first time to that modification of it among the ancients, the worship of the phallus. So it's a pretty filthy symbol at that. It deals with male organs. Wow. So that comes from the horse's mouth. So that's what it means. Now, what's the PX mean? Let's go to the best Masonic source in the world, Morals and Dogma, page 292. And in case you don't believe me, I photocopied it so that you can see it. There you can see the symbol. Can you see that? It is the staff of Osiris on the medal of Constantinopus in hoc signat eris, whatever the inscriptions. And then some other interesting things. So this is the staff of Osiris. And then it goes through the mystic

Tau and the crosses and the stars of David, and then he uses this one as well. Interesting symbol. He says the vestment of the priest of Horus were covered with these crosses. That's a Maltese cross. Remember that I showed it to you on the Assyrian king? Now, who wears that on his vestments? Well, let's have a look. Oops, there it is. Who's wearing it? The Pope is wearing it. So what is he? He must be the priest of Horus. So to the outside world, it seems like Christianity, but to the inner circle, it's occultism. On the floor of the cathedral in London, you have the Trikale, which is the triple yin yang. And what does that mean? Well, let's go and ask the sources themselves. Celtic version of the yin yang. That's what it is. The Trikale, the sea, good luck, cauldron, Celtic goddess, the goddess of wisdom and witchcraft. Who was enthroned in the French Revolution? Goddess of reason. Witchcraft, reason, all these things, same deity. On the floor of the same cathedral, you find the mystic Tau. What does the Tau represent? Let's ask another Mason, Ward. He says it's the symbol of the male creative side of the deity, sign language of the mysteries. So again, it has a sexual connotation. What's it doing on the floor of a cathedral? So the Jesuits are the heirs of the occult religion, and they control the world through their agencies. They stand in the background, create sub-organizations, and everybody thinks they are not active. Let's ask them themselves what they believe. Here is the history of the generals of the Society of Jesus. These are all the generals, starting with Ignatius Loyola. They're all listed down there. We don't have to go through them all the way through to the present one that rules now, whose name is Peter Hans Kolvenbach. Nice German name. It's interesting that the Germans are very prominent in this. Peter Hans Kolvenbach is the head of the Jesuits. Cardinal Ratzinger, another German, is the head of the Inquisition. They seem to be pretty much in control. What does he look like? There he is, Peter Hans Kolvenbach. You're looking probably at one of the mightiest men on the earth today, if not the mightiest. He's the Black Pope. Here you have the Cave of Loyola. Here you have George W. Bush and the Pope in audience with each other. And they don't do anything by chance. They just happen to do this exactly under that picture I showed you, where Loyola receives his commission from the Pope. Now, the ceremony of induction and the extreme oath of the Jesuits, Library of Congress, Catholic card, there it is. You have been taught to insidiously plant the seeds of jealousy and hatred between communities, provinces and states that were at peace, and incite them to deeds of blood involving them in war with each other, and to create revolutions and civil wars in countries that were independent and prosperous. Cultivating the art and the sciences and enjoying the blessings of peace, to take sides with the combatants and to act secretly in concert with your brother Jesuit, who might be engaged on the other side, but openly opposed to that with which you might be connected, only that the church may be the gainer in the end, in the conditions fixed in the treaties for peace, and that the end justifies the means. Whoa! This is Hegelian science. Two opposing viewpoints, dialectic thinking. You war the one with the other, and you rub them up until nothing is left. It's called thesis, antithesis, and the resultant clash brings synthesis, that which you want. Now note that the Jesuit can be very active on the one side, but he can be equally active on the other side. So this is all a process whereby they wish to attain things. The 30-year war. Now, what was that about? The aim and the object was that war should in truth become a war of annihilation. Besides, was it possible for them to allow peace to be concluded with countries whose rebellious governments had issued a law ruling that no Jesuit should ever again dare to show his face? Do you know that the Jesuits were thrown out of virtually all countries, including Catholic ones, because they were so divisive? Catholic kings couldn't even take the Jesuits and threw them out. If a Catholic king

dared to throw out the Jesuit, that country was destroyed, Catholic or not, and the Jesuits are back. You can take your bottom dollar for that. So, the frightful responsibility for this terrible 30 years war must rest upon the Emperor Ferdinand II and his teachers, rulers, and bosom friends, the sons of Loyola. Every single thing I'm saying is a quote. Popery, an enemy to civil religious liberty. In 1550, Pope Julius declared his claim to universal temporal political power, evidenced by a new coin he issued, its motto, having read, "The nation and kingdom that will not serve me shall perish." Now please note that this is a Roman Catholic statement that the nation and the kingdom that does not serve the papacy will perish. What does that mean in terms of Protestant countries then? Are they going to be in trouble, yes or no? I would say, yes, they will be in trouble. Thomas Aquinas, the great philosopher of the Roman Catholic Church, said, "The Pope, by divine right, has spiritual and temporal power as supreme king of the world. The Pope of Rome, as head of the papal government, claims absolute sovereignty and supremacy over all the governments of the earth." All the governments. All these quotes are highly potent quotes. There is nothing mediocre in these quotes, and they come from the highest sources. The right of deposing kings is inherent in the supreme sovereignty which the Pope, as vice regent of Christ, exercises over all Christian nations. Cardinal Henry Manning, 1892, he was Archbishop of Westminster. So, he is in control of all nations of the world. Now, it's interesting that the Bible tells us that these words were put on the Christ's cross at the crucifixion. Jesus of Nazareth, the King of the Jews. You read that in John 19:19. But the Roman Catholic crucifix has the words INRI written on it. Now, if you look it up in Webster's dictionary, it means Jesus Nazarenus Rex Iuderum. But in the extreme oath of the Jesuits, INRI means something totally different. It means Iustum Necare Reges Impios, which means it is just to exterminate or annihilate impious or heretical kings, governments, or rulers. That's an interesting point. Now, another thing that they want to do is destroy Protestantism. We cherish at the bottom of our hearts this principle that whatever does not unite with us must be annihilated. And we hold ourselves ready to make, as soon as we shall have the means, an energetic application of these principles. Protestantism is already wearing out and sinking to decay. Yes, we are destined to insult its last agonies, to march over its broken skeleton and scattered bones. Oh, let us hasten this dissolution by our strong and united efforts. Then already, they wrote, Protestantism is becoming decomposed, and we are gaining men of note. This is extracts from the Secret Plan. Those are the worst of the Catholics, the Inquisitors, the Jesuits. They are simply the Romish army for the earthly sovereignty of the world in the future, with the Pontiff of Rome for emperor. Something like a universal serfdom with them as master is what is being planned. That's all they stand for. They don't even believe in God, perhaps, the brothers Karamazov. All these quotes. The general of the Jesuits insists on being master sovereign over sovereigns. Wherever the

enthroned as the universal ruler. The Roman Catholic Lafayette said, "It is my opinion that it is that if the liberties of this country, the United States of America, are destroyed, it will be by the subtlety of the Roman Catholic Jesuit priests, for they are the most crafty, dangerous enemies to civil and religious liberty. They have instigated most of the wars of Europe." These are prominent people speaking. Morse, he's the founder of the Morse code, the inventor of the Morse code. He said, "And who are these agents? They are for the most part Jesuits, an ecclesiastical order proverbial through the world for cunning, duplicity, and total want of moral principle, an order so skilled in all the arts of deception that even in Catholic countries, in Italy itself, it became intolerable and the people required its suppression." That's another prominent man. Archduke Maximal Francis said, "They have so constantly mixed themselves up in the court and state intrigues that they must in justice be reproached with striving after universal dominion." And we could go on and on and on. This is a very interesting one. This is Michelangelo Tamburni, 1720. This is the Jesuit of the general of the Jesuits, the general speaking to the Duke of Brancas, and he said the following: "See, my lord, from this room I govern not only Paris, but China. Not only China, but the whole world, without anyone knowing how 'tis managed." Interesting. This is what the Jesuits themselves had to say. The Pope's confessor has to be a Jesuit. And the Pope himself has to come to a Jesuit to confess. The Vatican Empire, everything I say is a quote. This here is Jean-Baptiste Janssen. He ruled from 1946 to 1964. And he looks like a charming gentleman, very cheerful. Nevertheless, you can see that this photograph was taken from the Saturday Evening Post, 1959. And this is what he is in command of. And now we will want to deal with these issues in the next session. He controls the following secret societies: the Sovereign Military Order of Malta. So he is in control of the Knights of Malta. The Scottish Rite Shrine of Freemasonry, the Order of the Illuminati, the Knights of Columbus, the Knights of the Ku Klux Klan, B'nai B'rit, the Nation of Islam and its private army called the Fruit of Islam, the Mafia Commission, Opus Dei, along with a host of lesser brotherhoods. So each one of those secret societies is controlled by the Jesuits. Persecution of the Catholic Church in Germany has been directed only against those elements which did not entirely submit to the ever-increasing centralization of authority in church and state. So sometimes it looks as if even the Catholics are suffering, but only those Catholic groups that are not totally submissive to this system will be subjugated. Some Catholic orders were actually opposed to the Jesuits. They were killed, they were wiped out. In the French Revolution, the Dominicans had taken over the Inquisition from the Jesuits. Boom, they were zapped. And the Jesuits took it back. Its objective was and is still to destroy the effects of the Reformation and to reestablish the Holy Roman Empire of the German nation. A greater Germany, in other words, must be made again the center of a revived Holy Roman Empire. Leo H. Lehmann, 1942, an American historian, said that. Isn't it fascinating that the Russian president, or a Russian president, let me put it that way, and many political leaders have given the assurance that Germany will once again play a greater role in the new Europe today? Isn't it also fascinating that it was a Jesuit priest, Father Stempfler, and not Hitler, who wrote Mein Kampf? In fact, you can read it on Mein Kampf itself. Now, the SS used this symbol of the skull and crossbones. What was that a symbol of? Do you remember?
It was the symbol of Jupiter, the god of death. It's also

the symbol of Osiris, who was the god of death. Anubis is just another form of Osiris. He is the god of death. He's the god of the dead. But Jesus says, I am the God of the living. I am not the God of the dead. I'd rather serve the God of the living. The SS was organized by Himmler according to Jesuit order principles. The rules of service, spiritual exercises prescribed by Ignatius Loyola constituted a model which Himmler strove carefully to copy. Absolute obedience was the supreme rule. Every order had to be executed without comment. Every single statement is being read from a reputable source. Again, in that wonderful book, The Great Controversy, we get an idea of the Jesuits. Throughout Christendom, Protestantism was menaced by formidable foes. The first triumphs of the Reformation passed, Rome summoned new forces hoping to accomplish its destruction. At this time, the order of the Jesuits was created. Notice what this quote says. The most cruel, unscrupulous, and powerful of all the champions of popery. Cut off from every earthly tie and human interest, dead to the claims of natural affection, reason, and conscience, wholly silenced, they knew no rule, no tie, but that to their order, and no duty but to extend its power. We don't have to read the whole quote. But they made it their business to destroy Protestantism. The Jesuit order therefore stands before us as the embodiment of a system which aims at temporal political domination, and that over the whole world. You will say to me, surely China will not be subject? Well, we already read a quote by the Jesuit general himself where he says he controls China. Who controls communism? The Jesuits created it, and therefore they controlled it. They practiced it in their South American examples, where they practiced it before they instituted it. Very interesting. This is Count von Hornsbruch, 1911, German noble and ex-Jesuit, who says this very thing. At what then do the Jesuits aim? According to them, they seek the greater glory of God, but if you examine the facts, you will find they aim at universal dominion alone. It is they who rule the world, one quote after the other. Moreover, the Pope has thousands of secret agents worldwide. They include the Jesuits, the Knights of Columbus, the Knights of Malta, Opus Dei, and others. The Vatican's intelligence service and its field resources are second to none. Even Dave Hunt, American Baptist historian, says that. So, let's have a look at some of these institutions. Let's have a look at Freemasons. The Grand Design Exposed says, the truth is the Jesuits of Rome have perfected Freemasonry to be their most magnificent and effective tool, accomplishing their purposes among Protestants. Now surely the members of Freemasonry themselves must be deceived, because if they saw it, they wouldn't do it, right? So actually the order is being used, and they themselves are deceived. And only within the order, higher up, are those chosen ones who know, and they are controlled by the Jesuits for Rome. Very clever. Very clever to make Protestantism do what you cannot do openly, because you have been fingered by Protestantism as the Antichrist. So this is very interesting. This is a Templar fortress and a church on the island Mallorca, Spain. And there again, you have the double-headed eagle. And you can go to virtually any church on that island, and you will find the double-headed eagle over the altars of these churches. As I've said, Adam Weishaupt was the father of Jacobinism, and he is the one who is also the founder of the Illuminati. From the Jesuit college at Ingolstadt, it is said to have issued the sect known as the Illuminati of Bavaria, founded by Adam Weishaupt. Its nominal founder, however, seems to have played a subordinate, though conspicuous, role in the organization of the sect. You see, again, they use a front and a front and a front. Now, here are two Jesuit generals.

This one over here is General Ricky, and this is General Ledokovsky. And very interesting, this one over here, 1773 to 1814, he ruled during the order's suppression. Now notice this, the Vatican itself suppressed the Vatican, the Jesuits, between 1773 and 1814. What happened to the Vatican in that time? There was a mortal wound, and the Pope was taken into exile and he died. Isn't that correct? So who gave the mortal wound to the papacy? The own order in the own church. Power struggle. And he created, in his time, the Illuminati was created through Weishaupt. And, of course, he's also the father of modern communism, who with his Jacobins conducted the French Revolution. Years later, Jesuit General Ledokovsky, with his Bolsheviks

protector of the Orthodox Church, had it not decapitated the great rival and helped the penetration of the Roman Church? We must strike while the iron is hot. The famous Rusicom, Russian College of Rome, is created in 1929, and its clandestine missionaries will take the good news to its schismatic country. One century after their expulsion by Tsar Alexander I, the Jesuits will again undertake the conquest of the Slav world. And did the poor Slavic world suffer? They were slaughtered by the millions. History will show what happened there when Stalin, probably one of the greatest mass murderers of all time, did his thing. Frederick the Great, so-called, of Prussia, caused the high degrees of Masonic constitutions of the ancient rite to be revived, and he himself wrote the constitutions under the guide of the Jesuit general. Encyclopedia of Freemasonry, Albert G. Mackey says that himself. Very interesting. And now notice this. This is a source that's unbelievable. This is Isis unveiled by Blavatsky herself, the author of Secret Doctrine. She says that the rites are the offspring of the sons of Ignatius Loyola, the Scottish Rite, and all of these worked under the instructions from the general of the Jesuits. So who controls Freemasonry? The Jesuits, there's no doubt about it. Here, we have confirmed the induction of the Knights Templar Mason into the councils of the said order of knighthood, and hoping and confiding that he will ever be so demean himself as to conduct to the glory of IHS, the most holy and almighty God, and to the honor of the mark, we do recommend. There's a ritual in Freemasonry which is totally Jesuit. So the Jesuits control Freemasonry. Here's a Freemason temple, if you like. It's in Oklahoma. There is IHS. This is a Freemason temple. It's a lodge. There is IHS in it. There are still old ladies, male and female, about the country who will tell you with grim gravity that if you trace up Masonry through all its orders till you come to the grand tip-top head Mason of the world, you will discover that the dread individual and the chief of the Society of Jesus are one and the same person. James Patron, American historian. There are many that say these things. Knights of Malta. The Freemasons are in the foreground, while the Jesuits and the Knights of Malta are in the background. The Jesuits control even the Knights of Malta. Now, who are they? Well, they are headquartered in Rome, these knights. They used to be on an island, but besides that, they used to be a military order. They are still a military order. They are knights. They control the banking of the world, the industry of military complexes of the world. They oversee Chase Manhattan Bank with all its branches. They rule all the intelligence communities, the KGB, the CIA, and all of these things to restore the Dark Ages. Everything I'm saying is a quote. I'm saying nothing. Don't accuse me of saying anything. I'm just reading. Who are they? Well, here's the head of the Knights of Malta at the moment in America. This, well, he's dead now. This is Francis Joseph Cardinal Spellman, Cardinals of New York. And their headquarters is St. Patrick's Cathedral, the diocese of the Archbishop of New York. There are the various ones. Here's Terence Cardinal Cook. Then was Cardinal O'Connor. And currently, Cardinal Archbishop of New York, Edward M. Egan. Now let's have a look who the members of the Knights of Malta are. That should be interesting. Some past, some present. General Alavena, George Anderson, Angleton, Azru, Bertie, Bobs, Bonaparte. Does that name ring a bell? Borghese, Bradley, Brady, Pat Buchanan. Does that name ring a bell? James Buckley, Prescott Bush. Does that ring a bell? Frank Capra, William Casey, does that ring a bell? CIA? Cisnero, Cooks, Coughlin, Loach, Giscard d'Estaing, does that ring a bell? President of France, Bill Donovan, Alan Dulles, Avery Dulles, Edward Egan, that's of course the Cardinal himself, Franz Egon, John Farrell, Flanagan, Flynn, Gelly Galen, Gorman, Grace, General Alexander Haig, does that ring?

ring a bell? Otto von Habsburg, wow. Konrad Hilton, Heinrich Himmler, he was Knights of Malta. J. Edgar Hoover, FBI, CIA fame. Joseph Kennedy, Ted Kennedy, Larkin, Lehman, Lorenza, Luce, Henry Luce, founder of all the great magazines and Time magazine and all of them. Great publishing magnet, McDonald, Manhattan, you name them, all of them. O'Neill, Otis, Franz von Papen, the legate who worked with Adolf Hitler, Perón, Rocco. Ach, the list goes on and on and on. Frank Shakespeare, Martin Shea. Even Frank Sinatra was a Knight of Malta, for interest's sake. So there are prominent men who are Knights of Malta. Now, what about the Knights of Columbus? The founder of the Knights of Columbus is Father Michael McGivney. He lived a very short time, then he died. He was very young. He died at the age of 38. There is their emblem, and this is their official home webpage. You can just take it straight off, and you can see something fascinating. What is that? Hello? Do you remember what it is? A little bundle of rods? That you also found in the French Revolution, right there in the Manifest of Human Rights. What is it? Fasciae. And they've got a wreath around them. What does that mean? All power in one man. Who will that man be? Who do the Knights Columbus, founded by a Roman Catholic priest, want to see the power vested in? The Pope, of course. The Knights of Columbus, founded at New Haven, Connecticut, 1882. Then it was already considered 300,000 strong. Roman Catholics are, only Roman Catholics are eligible. It is initiative to service in 4 degrees. It's the heart and soul of politics. You cannot get into politics if you don't have the stamp of approval of these guys. The fact is well known to political machines and non-Catholic politicians whose candidates must receive the approval of Rome and the Knights before they dare nominate them for either dog pound or presidency. The Knights of Columbus' principal business is politics, a Jesuitical politics. Menace to the Nations, Jeremiah Crowley, here's the quote. These are serious accusations. There they are, with their fasciae, which will become clearer as we go on, and we can see where we are heading. For today, Rome considers the, listen to this, today Rome considers the fascist regime the nearest to its dogmas and interests. We have not merely the Reverend Jesuit Father Coughlin praising Mussolini's Italy as a Christian democracy, but their official magazine, which is Civiltà Cattolica, this is the official Jesuit magazine, says, this is the house organ of the Jesuits, says, fascism is the regime that corresponds most closely to the concepts of the Church of Rome. This is scary. Have you noticed lately that there is more and more control? Have you noticed some of these things? Have you noticed that you are being treated more and more like someone who has to bow 20,000 times before the powers? Then there is the organization Opus Dei. It's a semi-secret religious lay order with paramount objective is total support of the papacy. And these people walk around with clamps that tear into their flesh so that they have constant pain with every movement to remind them of their obligation. And they have high, high members like presidents, for example, of Portugal is an Opus Dei member. Then we have the Skull and Bones organization. And who are they? Well, they have this interesting Skull and Bones. What does it represent? You know that by now. Jupiter. And they have the number 322. If you look up Genesis chapter 3, verse 22, you will find, now man has become as one of, like one of us, knowing good and evil, raising man to the level of deity. This is Yale University, the place where they are. Now let's consult one of the greatest authorities on Skull and Bones. That is Anthony Sutton. Let's ask him where he is. Educated at the Universities of London, Göttingen, California, former research fellow.

0: at the Hoover Institute, Stanford University, as well as economics professor of California State University. He had the guts to speak out and write a book, and it cost him dearly. But nevertheless, let's quote him. There is the book, Anthony Sutton, America's Secret Establishment, An Introduction to the Order of Skull and Bones. So that I don't say it, let's quote it. Skull and Bones, it's over, it's Bush. Bush won the election. Let's watch this video.
1: Yale University, the scions of America's first families confessed their sexual exploits from a gruesome coffin. In a smoke-filled room, a handful of power brokers manipulate the global economy. These are the purported activities of some of America's secret societies, groups with names like Bilderberg, Skull and Bones, and the Trilateral Commission. The Skull and Bones Society is founded in 1832 by 15 seniors at Yale University in New Haven, Connecticut. They establish a secret society with rules and rituals that remain unchanged to this day. The Skull and Bones initiation ceremony is said to be held in April in the tomb's basement. One distinguished member serves as master of ceremonies. Once enrobed, he is known as Uncle Toby. The shortest senior is appointed Little Devil and dons a satanic costume. A bonesman with a deep voice is dressed as Don Quixote. Another is dressed as the college's founder, Elihu Yale. Still another is given papal vestments. It would all be funny if it weren't for the fact that among the former bonesmen are three presidents: William Howard Taft, George Bush, George W. Bush, numerous senators and ambassadors, industrialists like William Whitney, CIA agents, State Department officials, and publishing magnate Henry Luce. Absolute secrecy is also required. In his 1999 autobiography, George W. Bush devotes just one sentence to his membership in Skull and Bones. Quote, "My senior year, I joined Skull and Bones, a secret society so secret, I can't say anything more." The secrecy, according to some researchers, is there to protect the fact that Skull and Bones funnels its initiates into positions of power and influence.
2: The best-known bonesman is ex-President George Bush, who, according to tradition, is supposed to avoid admitting he's a member.
3: Mr. President, are you a member of Skull and Bones?
2: American Journal got a similar response when we recently asked George Bush Jr., the governor of Texas, about his membership.
4: Does it still exist? I mean, the thing is so secret, I'm not even sure it still exists.
0: Okay, so you'll see that George W. Bush is a member. They lie in a coffin. They bow down before a papal figure. Swear allegiance. They do all kinds of weird sexual things in a coffin, which I'm not going to explain what they do here. It's pretty vile. And these are the presidents of the most powerful countries in the world, and they belong to secret societies such as this. The order, what it is and how it began. Those on the inside know it as the order. Others have known it for more than 150 years as chapter 322 of a German secret society. That is very important. In fact, this was discovered when they broke in and stole some of the papers at that institution. It is officially known as the Russell Trust of 1856, or as the Brotherhood of Death, because they serve the god of death, who happens to be Anubis, if you like, Osiris, if you like, or Jupiter. The American chapter of the German order was founded in 1833 at Yale University by General William Huntington Russell. And Taft, the only man to be both president and chief justice of the United States. Interesting. Now, the German order, what does this actually mean? The Illuminati had its origin at the University of Ingolstadt, and recruits were from the student corps. Of course, they had to be students with high connections, you know, sons of very high insiders. The order had its origin in Yale in 1833, but Skull and Bones is a chapter of a German secret society.

So which organization does it represent? Active members have enough influence to push their sons and relatives into the order, and there's significant intermarriage amongst the families, and they fall into major categories, two major categories. We find the old line, American families, second families who occupy great wealth. When he's initiated into the order, he says, tonight he will die to the world and be born again into the order, as he will henceforth refer to it. The order is a world unto itself in which he will have a new name and 14 new blood brothers also with new names. Now there's also a British chapter which was established at Oxford University and All Souls College, and the British element is called the Group. So the Skull and Bones is not the only one. You have the Group, and then you have a European order as well. So the Group links to the Jewish equivalent through the Rothschilds, the Inner Circle, and so there is a worldwide secret organization which has the highest individual in industry, government, all facets of life. And they actually are the most prominent rulers in the world today. And if they are a chapter of a German society, then they are the Illuminati. And George W. Bush said that there are 1,000 points of light illuminating the world at the moment. It's interesting that the order writes many constitutions. The members write constitutions. For example, Archibald MacLeish, who is a member of Skull and Bones, or was, he wrote the constitution of UNESCO. Now we're going to have to deal with UNESCO and find out what it's about. Churches, the Union Theological Seminary is under the control of Skull and Bones. A very interesting seminary. We'll deal with these in more detail in another lecture. Major establishment of law firms, communications and industry, the Federal Reserve, and all of these are controlled by the order. This is how Chapter 322 operates. There's a central inner core. Notice that this is actually the all-seeing eye, the wedge of the eye, but that's something else. There's an inner core, there's an inner circle, there's an outer circle, there's an Atlantic circle, the Bohemian Club. Notice there, Bohemian Club, part of Skull and Bones. Pilgrim Society, Penumbra Order, Chapter 322 of the Order, the Trilateral Commission.

0: Businesses can be breached, and one enterprising journalist managed to sneak in. The fiercely guarded 2,700-acre retreat is the country's extension of San Francisco's all-male, ultra-exclusive bohemian club, to which every Republican president since Herbert Hoover have belonged. This is just a quote. This is the Bohemian Grove ceremony, which was photographed or videotaped very darkly, of course, very secretly, by one journalist, which caused a major furor. Now, you can see very little in this light, so I'll explain to you what's happening there. In this forest, the men appear naked. Naked. They have to walk around naked. In fact, some members have left the society because they're tired of walking around naked. Now imagine every president of the United States has been a member of the Bohemian Grove. And, you know, just imagine. The priests are dressed in vestments, papal vestments, and they pay homage to an owl because the owl sees in darkness. It has illumination. There are other rituals which I do not want to talk about that happen between all these naked men. And if you read your Bibles, you will find that those who worshipped in the groves were called the perverted ones. There's the papal vestment. Here's the owl.
1: For beauty is eternal, and we bow to beauty everlasting. For lasting happiness, return to one alone. As she surrounds you now, great nature, refuge of the weary heart.
0: We bow to one alone, great nature.
1: She is ever faithful. Other friends may fail, so must she come as children.
0: Owl of Bohemia, grant us thy counsel. Well, that's just a part of the ritual, which shows that it is nature worship. It is condemned in the Bible, and yet, who are the members? Let's continue. This is an article in Mother Jones, August 18, 1981, volume 6, page 28. And reports who the prominent members were. For example, George P. Shultz, Stephen Batchelor, Gerald Ford, Henry Kissinger, William Buckley. Can you imagine them all walking around naked, worshipping a stupid owl? I mean, that's so pathetic. Fred Hartley, Griffin, Haywood, Coors, Teller, Ronald Reagan, Clausen, George Bush, William French Smith, etc., etc., etc. It is pathetic. Modus operandi of the order. The activities of the order are directed towards changing our society, changing the world, to bring about a new world order. This will be a planned order with heavily restricted individual freedom. That's fascism. And I will show you the papal encyclicals that will make your hair stand on edge as to what is going to happen all over the world. And believe me, I live in a country where it's being implemented. And you can see it happening every single day. It is scary. But you don't have to be afraid. If you know why it's happening, if you do not know why it is happening, you will despair. And there are thousands who are putting bullets through their head because they cannot tolerate it. 4,000 farmers driven off the land and murdered in my country alone. They lose everything.

thing. They lose hope. They put bullets through their heads. They wipe out their entire families because it's better for them to die than to live with it. And you know what? You give a lecture like this and you show what's behind it and why it's behind it, and guess what? They get hope. Because they see it's not just them and not something they don't understand. Once they start understanding the bigger picture, they gain hope. And they say, wow, so it's not really the end for us, because this is simply the sign that Jesus is coming soon. And there will be a better kingdom. Let us give our lives to Jesus Christ, because this world has nothing to offer. And they get hope. No constitutional protection if you go against it. They control education. I'll show you how in the lectures. Money, law, politics, economy, history, psychology, philanthropy, medicine, religion, media. There is nothing that they do not control. And remember, they are neither left nor are they right. So if there are right-wing parties and left-wing parties, they control them what? Both. That's the Hegelian principle. That's Hegelian logic. Remember that both Marx and Hitler, the extremes of left and right, presented as textbook enemies evolved out of the same philosophical system, Hegelianism, that brings screams of intellectual anguish from Marxists and Nazis. Remember that the Jesuits were told that they must serve on this side and the other side. Remember that? And create conflict between the sides. This conflict of opposites is essential to bring about the change that they want. Today, this process can be identified in the literature of the Trilateral Commission, for example, where change is promoted under conflict management. Have you heard that name before? Right, conflict is essential. The state is absolute, so the state must have total control. That means the people must relinquish their rights to the state. Do you see that happening in the United States at the moment? Absolutely. So, the state requires complete obedience. An individual does not exist for himself in these so-called organic systems, but only to perform a role in the operation of the state. That's exactly what it was like under Nazism. Here's Hegel. The two, Hegel and Kant, are the philosophers behind the system. I was stunned. I was in Europe 4 weeks ago in Germany, and the leaders, the presidents of Germany, went down and put down wreaths in front of these people's graves and said their philosophy has made the new Europe possible. They honored them. What a terrible, I would almost say satanic, well, why not just say it, philosophy. The Illuminati principle that the end justifies the means is also the principle of the group and the order, which is skull and bones. That means you can do anything, no matter how dastardly, as long as you achieve your aim. There's an outer circle, an inner circle, an inner core, all of these. Council of Foreign Relations is the outer circle, Trilateral Commission, all of those. Trilateral Commission was founded by David Rockefeller, comprises 200 members worldwide. The Bundy Operation, activism towards a new world global order. George W. Bush, who was a member of Skull and Bones, remember, says that he's a big idea, a new world order where diverse nations are drawn together in a common cause. Only the United States has both the moral standing and the means to back it up. So do you think they're trying to get all the countries of the world to come into this system, yes or no? Do you think it's possible that they are giving their power to a woman who rides them? Does it look like it? Who controls them? The Jesuits. And who do the Jesuits say all power must be under? The Pope. Isn't that correct? All right. So who do you think would clamor for a new world order more than anyone else? Maybe the Pope. Wouldn't that be interesting? Well, here he is, new international order urged for the sake of peace. When? January 3, 2004. His whole New Year's speech
was dedicated to asking

for the implementation of the New World Order. Vatican City, January 1, 2004. John Paul II started the new year by insisting that peace is possible and thus a duty, and he called for a new international order. CNN, what did that have to say? Pope calls for a new world order. Thursday, January 1, 2004. Vatican City, Pope John Paul rang in the new year on Thursday with a renewed call for peace in the Middle East and Africa and the creation of a new world order based on respect for the dignity of man and equality amongst nations. What did he say? This year, Pope John Paul directed his thoughts to the continuing conflict around the globe, but he stressed that to bring about peace, there needs to be a new respect for international law and the creation of a new international order based on the goals of the United Nations. He called for an order that is able to give adequate solutions to today's problems based on the dignity of the human being, this is human rights, on an integral development of society, on solidarity amongst nations, rich and poor, on the sharing of resources and the extraordinary results of scientific and technical process. You know, sharing of resources. Have you heard of that before? Well, there's another term for it. It's called redistribution of wealth. Have you heard of that before? Right. Now, let me redefine that for you. To redistribute wealth means to take the wealth from the one who has it and give it to one who has not got it. Is that correct? Now, if you do that, which nations of the world will be hardest hit? The Catholic ones or the Protestant ones? The Protestant ones are the rich nations. Everywhere you can draw a line. Now, I will show you in the lectures that come that there are encyclicals which define how the redistribution is to take place. And how it is happening and how the encyclical says it should take place is what I can see happening in my country without the government lifting a finger against it. It is defined by need, as we will see. Now, there's another word for taking from one who has and distributing it to someone who does not have. It's called theft. Stealing. Thou shalt not steal, says the Bible. The Pope in Rome says, thou shalt steal. He does. Literally, I'll show you his encyclical. You will be stunned. This new world order is going to be an exciting place. I don't want much part of it. Fortunately, my God says, my kingdom is not of this world. If it were, they would fight for me, but it is not of this world. My kingdom is up there. There where your treasure is, there your heart will be. I have managed, because I live where I live, to loosen myself from that which I own, because I know that it means nothing anymore. Do you know that in my country, if you go on a holiday and you stay away for a while and you come back and your house is occupied, that you cannot put the new tenants out, even if the house is yours? Did you know that? Because they have need, therefore they have the right to take it, whether you own it or not. And this is not a joke, this is a fact. Scary. But who cares? I serve a God who has promised the most wonderful things, even temporal things, to those who serve him. Wonderful promises. I go to prepare a place for you, and I will come again to take you where I am also. In my Father's house are many rooms. I go. Actually, it doesn't mean rooms, it means mansions. God has prepared things for us which make this world sick by comparison. So let them have their kingdom, let them have their fun, because my God says this world

will come to an end, and the kingdom of God will reign forever and ever and ever. Don't miss the next lectures. We're now on a roller coaster ride that will take you to exciting places. Thank you for coming.

The righteous cry, and the Lord heareth, and delivereth them out of all their troubles. The Lord is nigh unto them that are of a broken heart, and saveth such as be of a contrite spirit. Many are the afflictions of the righteous, but the Lord delivereth him out of them all. The Lord redeemeth the soul of his servants, and none of them that trust in him shall be desolate.

So we just got all this stuff from Southern Irrigation. We're gonna unpack it. This is irrigation for our lettuce, radishes, other quick turnaround crops that are 60 days or less. So we're gonna unpack this and start putting it together. Then we'll take a look at what it looks like. Okay, everyone. So we have all of our pieces here for the new

New irrigation system. We have our stands, connections, 2 foot nipples, sprinkler ends, our irrigation line, our timer. You'll need some Teflon tape. We have some pliers just in case, little wrenches to tighten on the clamps. Okay, so we have our thread tape, and we have to put the thread tape on the same direction. So if we're screwing to the right, we want the thread tape to go on to the right. If we do it the opposite way, then it's going to actually undo itself when we tighten it on. If we put it on this way, when we go to screw it, it's just going to peel it right back off again. So we have to start and go, if we're facing the fitting that we're taping, facing the end of the threads, we're going clockwise. And then we're going to do this 3 or 4 times. The more you do it, the easier it is to undo the fittings later. Plus, this keeps it from leaking. Now that we have this on here, we can take our base and we will screw it into it. So now we're going to take our wrench and we're just going to tighten this up a little bit more. Now we're going to unscrew this, because we're gonna connect another one here, because these are gonna be connected in series. And we take this one. Now this one has a rubber washer in here. So technically we don't need to put thread tape on the end of this. We could screw this right on and it'll be fine. I'm going to put a little bit of thread tape on here anyways, because I think it is good practice. And we want to make sure there's nothing inside of this hole, or else it can go through and then it'll clog our sprinkler head. Now we want to make sure we don't cross thread anything when we're doing this. So we'd be very nice and gentle, and we'll screw that in nice and tight. Now we'll have to put our line, which is back there, on here, put a clamp, line, put a clamp. We are going to have to adjust the length of these, so I'm going to put it probably around 20 feet. We may actually have to cut it shorter, depending on if you have a lot more pressure or if you have less pressure, your distance is going to change, and depending on the sprinkler head and the volume. The next part is to get the actual sprinkler nozzle installed. So we need one of these, we need one of these, and we need one of these. So again, we have to make sure we're going the right direction, and it needs to be going to the right or clockwise. And we're gonna go around 4 times. I like to put a decent amount on. Makes it easier later. Everything stays cleaner. I'm gonna go over all the threads. Now we take our female fitting, female, and we're going to screw that on there. And this does not have to be more than hand tight, because we got thread tape and it's going to the sprinkler. There should be not a really issue of leaking here. And this has these little wings on here for tightening. And that is plenty tight. Now we just need this side so that we can screw it into the base. Gentle and careful that it's perfectly straight. We do not want to cross thread anything. And this, just hand tight again. I mean, I'm twisting pretty hard, but now here is our irrigation stand. It's too tall that you can't even see it on the camera. Right there, we have our nice little wobbler end. So I'm gonna put together a whole bunch of these guys, not all of them, but maybe half a dozen of these, enough for us to irrigate the garlic that's out in the field right now. And then we'll put her in place and
take a look at it. So, right?

there is all the components that we're going to put together right now. I did a little bonus thing, and that is this guy right here. This is a manifold. Instead of using a garden hose splitter, you know, you might have a faucet or a hydrant and you want a Y, or, you know, it'll split into four or three. Well, this is the heavy duty professional version, because the other ones, the holes inside actually restrict the water flow. And these are full 3/4 brass pipe. Lasts longer, never gonna wear out on you. And they put a lot more water flow. And yeah, should be good. We're gonna start stringing things together and see how it runs. We're going to connect our timer right on the end of the hose here, and then run down the bed with our 3/4 inch black line. Because garden hose, unless it's expensive stuff like this blue stuff, restricts water flow and it's expensive. This is a lot cheaper and a lot easier. So we're gonna run this down, place our sprinklers down the bed, and we're gonna be good to go.

So we ran our sprinklers down the bed. We have our beehive four-way valve. We have our main line going to our sprinklers, which we have to put a garden hose fitting on the end so it can screw into the port. And on the back, it's just a little cartridge. I'm surprised because this one only takes two batteries, but it doesn't take much power, I guess, to run this. So we got our two batteries in here. And now we should have power. Now, it's really important to set the time and have the time right. It's 3:37, so we're gonna go up to set clock. 3:37. Then our start time for irrigation, 8 o'clock is a fine time to start, at least for zone one. I don't know if these are numbered on here. I don't see a number, but once we turn it on, we'll know which one is number one. So that's for zone one. We're gonna have to test. So let's try 10 minutes at the start. And we switch zones here, just like that. Very nice, very easy. Has Bluetooth, so I should be able to connect this to my phone as well. Let's see, hold for rain delay, auto manual. So if we say 1 minute on manual, should open up a port. Oh, that's loud. There is some pressure in there. So this is number one. Then we just click it again and it should stop. There we go.

0: Now we screw this into our Orbi port. And we are ready to test. No, I think I'm liking this so far. We have one leak I can see. We're gonna have to turn this off. Not 100% sure why, but we were leaking right here. It maybe was also a bad idea to put two clamps. We clamped it also in a row, which leaves a little bit of a gap right where the clamp is. So we're gonna twist this way, and hopefully this is enough for us to get a seal. Okay. I'm liking this right now. It's a little hard to tell with such short running time, but it seems good. So everything's running back there. It's looking really good right now, and we'll just let that go. I set the timer for 10 minutes on this guy. So we'll let that go for 10 minutes, and then we'll be able to see the irrigation pattern where the water is falling. Now, back to this. Why not use these instead of something like this? Well, it's not because I didn't try. I've used a lot of these in the past for doing gardens. It's just not designed for that. Also, tend to break really, really easily. This stuff here, and it's not all that expensive. That's the thing. It just takes a little bit of knowledge on how to do that. This was not complicated. We showed you very simply how to do this, and it's the right way to go. We do have a large irrigation reel here for parts of the field. That runs off a big pump, but this is a professional system. This is, you know, and it's not so scary as some large irrigation lines and everything like that. Very simple, but still, it does the job right. You've probably seen ones like this before, little brass guys. These are, you know, fairly bulletproof. Nothing too complicated there, but they take a lot of water. You can make the nozzle smaller, but it doesn't do a fine mist. The thing about these wobblers, it's a fine mist. And when we're doing lettuce and things like that, we don't want mud in the leaves to clean out later. It just makes a mess. And there's too much pressure going out here, and it splashes. And same with this, it's going up, it's falling, the drops are really big, and it makes kind of a muddy mess. Let's take a quick look at how our spray formation is. I'm quite happy. We have such low flow, but they're still spraying nice. If you had to have that many of the lawn sprinklers, you're gonna be more expensive on lawn sprinklers. These, yes, you're setting up once, you're leaving it, but then you know you have water there. You have the zones. So if you don't have a lot of pressure, which we do not here, then we put this zone on, that'll do three beds, three beds, three beds, three beds. We can do a lot of beds that way, a lot of garden space with not a lot of input here and not a lot of pressure. So thanks very much for watching. Hope you enjoyed the video. Hope you learned something. Make sure you like, share, and subscribe, and we'll see you in the next video.
1: Central to this climax is one individual.

and his name is Jesus Christ. The war is about him. The war is against him, and we are caught in the middle.

Let us begin with a word of prayer. Heavenly Father, we're so thankful for your word. We're thankful for the opportunity to study, to look into your scriptures. Lord, we know that you've given us a promise of eternal life in Jesus Christ, that we can know him, that we can know you, Heavenly Father, with all our hearts. And Father, I pray that as we study this morning, that your Holy Spirit would guide us. In the name of Jesus, amen. You know, many times when people think about salvation, being right with God, some people look at it with joy. They think, I know I've accepted Jesus. I'm walking in him by faith. I'm day by day learning more about him. I may have stumbled. I may have fallen, but I'm pressing forward in Jesus Christ. And they look at salvation with joy. But other people look at salvation when they hear that word, they're absolutely terrified, thinking, I can't know that I have a saving relationship with Jesus. I am too great of a sinner. I cannot know that I have eternal life. And so the thought of someone actually asking them, do you have eternal life? Have you accepted Jesus Christ as your personal Savior? Do you know that you're going to heaven? Sometimes people are terrified that somebody might ask them that because of this fear grips their heart. Well, John, in 1 John chapter 5, verse 13, he said these words. He said, these things have I written unto you that you may know that you have eternal life. He said, I've written these things to you. He said, I've written to you that believe on the name of the Son of God that you might know that you have eternal life. John wrote the book of 1 John so that we could know that we have a saving experience with the Savior Jesus Christ. So the question is, how can we know? How can we know that we have a legitimate saving relationship with Jesus? We're going to be looking into this. This is what we're going to be studying just now. And we need to know. We need to know, are we walking with the Savior today? Are we walking by faith today? And if we are truly living by the Word of God and by faith, we can know, according to John in 1 John chapter 5, verse 13, that we have eternal life. And we're going to be looking into this as we press forward. Now, somebody might be thinking, but what about that? You know, isn't there a statement that tells us that no sanctified tongue will be found saying, I am saved? Well, the context is the real issue. The issue is that, yes, we cannot say that nothing can separate us from the love of God, which is in Jesus Christ our Lord. Neither life nor death, height or anything, any other creature shall be able to separate us from the love of God. The only thing that can separate us from Jesus is our own choice. If we choose to separate us ourselves from Jesus, if we choose not to be faithful to the things he has spoken, if he reveals more light to us and we reject it, we can choose to be separated from him. But if we want to be saved, if we will cling to Jesus Christ, we can walk with Jesus and we can have assurance in him. We're going to be looking at this. Now, I want you to think about this for a moment. If you were to guess, now the Bible uses the term saint nearly 100 times. Nearly 100 times the Bible uses the word saint. What is a saint according to the Bible? Now, a saint is a faithful follower of Jesus Christ. If you are faithfully following Jesus Christ with all your heart, mind, soul, and strength, then you are a saint. But Paul writes to different groups of people, maybe like to the church in Philippi. So to the saints in the church in Philippi, actually. Meaning he's calling the living Christians in his day who are in the church, he was calling them saints. So a

saint is a faithful follower of Jesus Christ. Now, nearly 100 times the word saint is used in the Bible, but only one time is an individual specifically mentioned as a saint. Only one time. Meaning, it uses the word time and time again. It uses it for groups of people. It uses it for angels. It uses it for different groups, but only one time. Only one time is an individual specifically referred to as a saint. Now, if I were to ask you to guess, and I've done this before, I've asked people, who do you think is the only person that's ever mentioned as a saint? And I've never, ever had anybody get it right. Not one time. There's only one individual, and you would never guess who it is. It's in Psalms 106. Psalms 106. If you have your Bibles, turn there with me to Psalms 106. Psalms 106, beginning in verse 16. And what we read here, the Bible says, they envied Moses also in the camp and Aaron, the saint of the Lord. Now notice who it calls the saint. It says Aaron, the saint of the Lord. Now when I say, hey, who do you think was a saint in the Bible? Probably Aaron was not one of the first people you thought of. Well, why? Maybe were there some instances in the life of Aaron that don't seem so saintly to us? Can you think of any time in Aaron's life where he wasn't acting so saintly? Can you think of any? Maybe the time when he was, the Israelites were dancing around. Well, actually, before they were dancing around the golden calf, what ended up happening? Aaron, see, Moses has gone up into the mountain. He was there for so long, the Israelites said, this leader isn't here. We need some gods to lead us. And so Aaron took the earrings, the jewelry,

jewelry, and Aaron, you know, put it in the fire and actually made a golden calf. He made a golden calf. Well, that would not seem so saintly, right? I mean, that is not quite right. Aaron, because he was in a time of trial, and as a leader, he was being tested by the people. They were coming after him, angry with him, and so he basically fell under their temptation and made them a golden calf. Now, you may look at that situation and say, that is not very saintly, and you'd be right. The other time was when Aaron and Moses actually took glory to themselves when they were bringing water out of the rock, and this was the reason why they were not allowed into the promised land. Now, Aaron, once again, was taking glory to himself. The other time, he made a golden calf, and you remember when he made the golden calf, what he actually said? What he said to Moses was, Moses said, what were you doing making a golden calf? And Aaron said, oh, actually, what happened was, we took the jewelry off the people, we threw it into the fire, and this calf came out. Now, do you think Moses believed Aaron's pathetic little story? No, I don't think he did at all. Actually, to the contrary, I don't even think Aaron believed the story, and he couldn't have because it was just a flat-out lie. But nevertheless, so Aaron in this situation, he made a golden calf, he lied. Another time, he was, you know, taking glory to himself. He was prideful. You know, now think about this. We think of these situations, you know, the time where Aaron and Miriam were jealous of Moses. You have all of these situations where Aaron is not being faithful to God. He's not living out his life as he ought to. Yet when the Bible remembers him or memorializes him in the book of Psalms, it speaks of Aaron as being a saint. Now, we don't typically think of him as being very saintly, yet when the Bible looks back on his life, it looks at him as a saint. Could it be that God looks at saints a little differently than we sometimes might ourselves? All we can see in his life might be a record of wrong, but God knew that this man, yes, he had stumbled. Was he okay in his sin? No, it's not okay to live in sin, not at all. But he genuinely repented of his sin, and as he repented of his sin, God could look at this man. He could look at Aaron, he could refer to him as a saint, as a saint. And could it be that God could also look to people on earth who are seeking to follow him with all their heart? Even though they stumble, they fall, they make mistakes, but they get back up, they press forward in their walk with Jesus Christ. And even though they have sinned, even though they have stumbled, but they press forward. And could it be that God also is looking down and calling his people saints today? In the book of John, we're going to turn there in John chapter 17. John shares with us a prayer of our Savior Jesus Christ. I believe it's the longest recorded prayer of Jesus himself. And in this prayer, Jesus is giving just this amazing perspective of the disciples. You can imagine the disciples are kind of listening on here, and as they're listening to Jesus, he's in prayer. And you can imagine it's stirring their heart because much of the prayer is actually about them. And imagine you're listening in. Imagine you're one of the disciples sitting there, and you're praying, and you're listening in on Jesus. And notice the words Jesus said about the disciples. We're going to start in verse 6, John chapter 17. John chapter 17, beginning in verse 6, Jesus said, speaking of his disciples who were there with him, he says this. He says, I have manifested your name unto the men which you gave me out of the world. Thine they were, and thou gavest them me. You gave them to me. They have kept your word. Now imagine that. You hear Jesus himself, the divine Son of God. You hear him there, and he's literally praying, and he happens to be praying about you. I mean, can you imagine? And you hear, imagine hearing Jesus say about you that you have kept his word. How do you think you would feel if you heard Jesus in prayer talking about you and saying that you had kept his word? I'll tell you, if I heard Jesus praying that about me, I think it would just thrill my heart. It would be, I mean, to know that Jesus thought that way of me would be incredible. But he doesn't stop there. He goes down in verse 8 to say, for I have given unto them the words which you gave me, and they have received them, and have known surely that I came out of thee, and they have believed that you did send me. So notice, Jesus said about the disciples that they believed. They believed.
believe. Now, what does it mean if you believe in Jesus, if you truly, not just in the sense like, oh, I believed he lived 2,000 years ago. Yeah, he's the Savior of the world. But listen, do you really believe in him personally, as your personal Savior? If you believe

leave. Notice what the Bible says. We're in John chapter 17. Hang a left and go to John chapter 6 and verse 40. Notice what it means if you believe. If you truly believe with all your heart. Not just in a sense. Like the devils believe also. The demons themselves believe. They know. They know that Jesus is the Savior of the world. But they're not saved by that. So it means more than just believing as a legitimate fact. But actually believing with all of your heart that He has saved you from your personal sins and actually walk by faith. Look in John chapter 6, we're looking at verse 40. It says, "In this," Jesus is speaking again, "and this is the will of Him that sent me, that everyone that sees the Son and believes on Him may have everlasting life, and I will raise him up at the last day." So what does it say? It says, everyone that sees the Son, believes on Him, may have everlasting life, and He will be risen up at the last day. So think about that. These disciples are listening to Jesus, and as they're listening to Jesus, they hear Him say that they have believed in me. These disciples have believed in me, and they also know that He said, if you believe in Him, you will have everlasting life. So Jesus, in essence, is saying they have believed unto everlasting life. Can you imagine hearing, you know, obviously Jesus isn't, I mean, yes, He's here in the Spirit on earth, but can you imagine, you know, through the Spirit He's here on earth, but nevertheless, can you imagine if Jesus were actually here and you got to, you know, eavesdrop on His prayer, or maybe you could hear Him praying in the heavenly throne in heaven, and He's looking down and he speaks of you personally, your name, and when He's speaking about you, He says, you have believed. Can you imagine how that would thrill your heart? We jump down to His next statement here in John chapter 17, back to John chapter 17, John chapter 17, verse 9. It says, I pray for them. I pray not for the world, but for them which you have given me, for they are thine. They are yours. Jesus said, my sheep, in John chapter 10, verse 27, my sheep hear my voice. I know them and they follow me. So Jesus says, they are mine. These are yours. They are yours, Heavenly Father. So they're the disciples. Each one of these things, you can imagine the encouragement to their hearts, the heart of the disciples, as they're listening to Jesus speaking of them. I mean, it is amazing the word that He is sharing about them. Their hearts must have been absolutely and utterly thrilled. We jump down to verse 10 and it says, all and all mine are thine. All mine are yours. And thine are mine, and I am glorified in them. What does it mean? I am glorified. Jesus says, I am glorified in these disciples that I'm praying about. What does that mean? Now, to give glory, glory is obviously just literally a radiance, but to give glory is to reflect the character of God. And God's character is an outworking of His law of love. And so Jesus is saying, my law is within them. My character is shining forth inside the heart of these disciples. So you can imagine, I mean, Jesus is just stirring the hearts with joy in these disciples, knowing, imagine what it would sound like to hear Him pray this way about you. Jump down to verse 12. We'll see our next statement here. He says, when I was with them in the world, I kept them in thy name. Those that you gave me, I have kept, and none of them is lost. None of them is lost. But the son of perdition, that's a scripture, might be fulfilled. Jesus said, imagine Jesus speaking of you. And He says, you are not what? Lost. You are not lost. Now, think about that for a moment. There are only two options for humanity on planet Earth. There are only two groups of people. There are those who are saved, and there are those who are lost. We're all in either one camp or the other. There's no middle ground. There's not those who are saved and those who are lost and those who are going to purgatory. That purgatory doesn't exist. There are those who are saved and there are those who are lost. So imagine Jesus speaking of you. You're listening up into the you know, heavenly sanctuary, and Jesus is up there and he's praying for you. And you hear Jesus say, you are not lost. Now, if you are not lost, you discover then that you are saved. Imagine knowing the disciples have this perspective that Jesus has saved them. They have been saved through the Savior Jesus Christ. I mean, I can only imagine how joyful I would be to hear Him speak those words about me. But Jesus doesn't stop there.
Notice as we read on in verse 14, it says, I have given them your word, and the world has

hated them because they are not of the world, even as I am not of the world. Once again, this statement, imagine Jesus is, he's looking, his disciples are there and they're praying, they're listening, and Jesus says about them, they're not of the world, just like I'm not of the world. They're not of the world. They are so transformed that they are not desiring the things of the world. I mean, these things that he's saying, this is a prayer, I would say. This whole John chapter 17 is a prayer that's almost too good to be prayed, right? I mean, it's so amazing to hear these words. When we jump down to verse 24, he says, Father, I will, or I desire that they also, these men, whom you have given me, be with me where I am, that they may behold my glory, which you have given me, for you loved me before the foundation of the world. So what is he saying? He's saying, listen, I want these men to be in heaven with me. Imagine God saying, looking down to you and saying, John, I want you to be in heaven with me, or Shami, or Stacy, or whoever, I want you to be in heaven with me. Now, I can just imagine. This must have been an incredible thing for these disciples to hear. It must have stirred their heart. It must have given them joy beyond what we can even imagine, or a peace which surpasses understanding to know Jesus looks at them this way. But I want you to think about this just for a moment. Jesus gives these accolades and these beautiful words about the disciples, but is that the way you remember the disciples in this prayer? Meaning, think about it, what it said there. It began by saying there back in verse 6, they have kept your word. Really? These guys, these 12 disciples, obviously he said, yeah, the son of perdition, Judas, he's lost. Now, he understood that. But the 11, he says, listen, these men, these are no average men. These men have kept the word of God. Did they really? I mean, these guys, did they really keep the word of God? Jump down, it says in verse 8, they have believed. Did they always believe these things that Jesus was teaching? There were times when they struggled with Jesus' teachings, where they had their doubts, they had questions. Well, what does this mean, right? How about when it says in verse 9, they are yours? How about when it says in verse 10, I am glorified in them, meaning they have my character? Really? The disciples had the character? Now, when we don't really think much about instances in their life, we think, oh yeah, they had the character of Christ. But think about this for a moment. Were there times when the disciples didn't have the character of Christ? Yes or no? Absolutely. There were times where they weren't living out the character of Christ. Actually, remember that time where they were going, through this Samaritan village, and the Samaritans weren't really showing any kindness and love to Jesus. And you remember what they said? They said, Jesus, shall we send fire down from heaven and destroy them? Now, Jesus says, you have my character. Well, was that the character of Christ, yes or no? No, that wasn't the character of Christ at all. I mean, you can just think, it says, you know, Jesus said down there in John chapter 17, verse 14, they are not of the world. They are not of the world. I mean, what does the Bible say the world is like? It says in 1 John chapter 2, verse 15, verse 16, love not the world, neither the things that are in the world. For if any man love the world, the love of the Father is not in him. Verse 17, for all that is in the world, the lust of the flesh and the lust of the eyes and the pride of life is not of the Father, but is of the world. So the pride of life is not of the Father, it's of the world. Jesus said they are not of the world. Were there times where we see the disciples being prideful, yes or no? Yes, we do. We see them trying to discover who is the greatest. Who is the greatest? This was the controversy they were constantly get into. Who's going to be the greatest in the kingdom of heaven? Jesus, I want to sit down on your right hand and on your left, judging, you know, the house of Israel or these kind of things. I want to be right at the top. And they were bickering about this over and over. Repeatedly, they were doing this right up until almost to the death of Jesus. Actually, right up near to it, Jesus would prophesy. He would say, listen, I'm going to be beaten. I'm going to be scourged. I'm going to be crucified and, you know, betrayed in the hands of sinners. And they'll finally crucify me. And right after that, the disciples are like, hey, can we sit on your right hand and on your left and be at the head of Israel? And it's like they weren't getting it. And yet when Jesus speaks of them, he says, these men are revealing my character to the world. They're not of the world. How can it be that Jesus, in the midst of these men doing this, we're not talking about they had fully repented and fully been changed, because moments later, after John chapter 17, Peter fully denies his Savior three times. It's not as if Jesus didn't know the future. He knew that Peter was going to deny him. He knew that Peter is going to promise. He's going to say, oh no, I would never turn away from you, right? But Jesus, in his prayer, speaks to the disciples in a way that is incredible. In a way

that is just amazing. He shares about the disciples in ways that we can't even imagine. Could it be that when we walk by faith, even when we stumble, it doesn't mean you're saved in your sin, for you're surely not. But if you are literally pressing forward, seeking with all your heart to do the right thing, to walk with Jesus Christ, that God looks at you. When you are a repentant sinner and you're pressing forward with Jesus, that God looks at you different than maybe you see yourself. In the sense that it even says, Jesus said there in verse 12, none of them is lost except for Judas. Because he says, except the son of perdition, that the scripture might be fulfilled. None of them is lost. None of these men are lost, even though they were doing things that we would say, well, that's not right. That's not right. You shouldn't do that. Well, it's true. They shouldn't. They sinned. The thing was, though, these men they were in the presence of Jesus. They were following him. And while they were following him, they even sinned in his presence by trying to say, who's the greatest? But notice, when they sinned against Jesus, do we see Jesus saying, what did you just do? And then running away from them, trying to get away as fast as he could. That's not the perspective we have. We don't have a perspective in the Bible that when someone sins, that God immediately does anything that he can to get away from them. Actually, Jesus would turn to him and say, hey, what was it that you were disputing about? And they were so ashamed to say, because they realized, man, I was just sinning. And so they were so ashamed, and Jesus tried immediately many of the times to woo them back into his grace, right? Now, not that he ran away from them, meaning sometimes we have the perspective that when we sin, God flees as far as he can away, and we have to kind of try to get back into his grace by working harder. Now, the reality is God wants us to overcome sin, and he will give us the victory when we walk with him by faith. We're not saying salvation in sin, not at all. It's salvation from sin, but the reality is even when we stumble, we fall, we want to run away from him because we feel like Adam and Eve. We want to hide amongst the trees of the garden and cover our filth and our nakedness. But Jesus doesn't run away from us. Just as in the garden, he was seeking out the Adam

Up the terms a beacon of warning, that it can be like a beacon of warning, so that the next time we fall into, you know, we get into that situation, rather than falling into the sin, we see it's like a lighthouse. Oh, I remember when I was going into that situation last time, that's where I stumbled. And so, Lord, I need your strength. I need the divine power to overcome. And so we can learn from these things, and the disciples could also learn. But Jesus gave a perspective of these men. He made them look like saints when their life was not so saintly. Now, we are saved by grace through faith, that not of ourselves. It is the gift of God, not of works, lest any man should boast. Ephesians chapter 2, verse 8 and 9 say. But verse 10 tells us, so we're saved by grace. We're not saved by works. But it says in verse 10 that we are His workmanship, created in Christ Jesus unto good works, which God has before ordained that we should walk in them. Well, what does that mean? That means we are saved by grace. We're saved by a gift of God, not by our own goodness or our own works. We are saved through the overcoming power of Jesus Christ. But when we are saved, He's going to cause us to do good things. Not to be saved, but as a result of the salvation that He has given to us. So as a result of the salvation that He has given to us, we find the victory in our Savior, Jesus Christ. You know, I know that you, like me, and each of us, meaning if you're actually desirous to walk in the Lord, if it is really your supreme desire to walk with Jesus, even as you have been pressing forward, there have been times where you've taken your eyes off Jesus, you've stumbled into sin, guilt maybe, you know, grips your heart. But I'm going to read you a beautiful quote here from the Signs of the Times, June 16, 1890. It says, "When it is in the heart to obey God, when efforts are put forth to this end, Jesus accepts this disposition and effort as man's best service, and He makes up the deficiency with His own divine merit." What does that mean? It says, when we desire to follow God, when it is in your heart to obey God, and you're putting forth efforts to that end, meaning you want to, you're saying, you know, Lord, I want to follow you. You get down on your knees and you say, God, I want to follow you. I want to follow you with all my heart. And you're even putting forth efforts to that end. You're praying and you're spending time with Jesus in the Word. And in times of temptation, you're claiming promises and trying to find victory, and you're pressing forward. It says that when it is in the heart to obey God, when efforts are put forth to this end, Jesus accepts this disposition and effort as man's best service. And then it says, and He makes up for the deficiency with His own divine merit. So you're pressing forward, you're doing your best, and you stumble and you fall. And so you're deficient in the character of God. But when you're pressing forward, even when you fall down, He makes up for the deficiency. That doesn't mean you can continue to do it. That means that even when you stumble, don't think that God immediately is rejecting you and now you're lost and now it's too late. No, get up, press forward, because He's making up the deficiency. He wants to make up for the deficiency that you have. He wants to make you ultimately victorious, and by God's grace, His people will be ultimately victorious through faith in Jesus Christ. They will cling to Him. He will be changing their heart day by day, writing His law. The Holy Spirit will be writing the law on the tables of our hearts, giving us a love for the things of heaven and not for the things of the world. So as He is doing this, He is changing us. He's transforming us. But even when we're pressing forward, doing the best that we can, we stumble, we fall. And the text says the passage says that He makes up for our deficiency when we're pressing forward, doing our best to follow Jesus Christ. He wants to give us the victory. He wants us to be saved. Now, Jesus said that His disciples were not lost. But you say, but they stumbled into sin. They sinned in His presence. They sinned right before His death. And Jesus said they were not lost. He knew the future. He knew how they would stumble into sin. He knew that Peter would reject Him. And He says, He is not lost. Because Jesus knew that this man was pressing forward. This man was going to press forward. Just like it says in Philippians chapter 1, verse 6, being confident of this very thing, that He which hath begun a good work in you shall perform it until the day of Jesus Christ. What does it say? It says being confident of this very thing, that He, Jesus, which has begun a good work in you, meaning if you have a desire to follow Jesus, if you're putting forth efforts to this end, you can be confident of this very thing, that He which has begun this good work in you,
Jesus has come into your life. You've accepted him as your Savior. You can be confident of this very thing, that he which has begun a good work in you shall perform it until the day of Jesus Christ.

you stay on the path. What the devil wants you to do, he understands what the Bible says. He understands that the Bible says in Proverbs chapter 24, verse 16, for a just man falls seven times. But it doesn't stop there. A just man falls seven times, it says, and rises up again. But the wicked shall fall into mischief. Now, the difference between the righteous and the wicked is not that the righteous have never fallen. They've fallen. The disciples fell. The difference is, it says, the righteous, you say seven times, I only get seven. No. You get many more, meaning you get to get back up again. The point is, seven is the number of perfection or completion. But every single time they fall, the righteous always get back up and they press forward. Jesus makes up for the deficiency when we're pressing forward by faith in Jesus Christ. It says, but the wicked fall into mischief. And the devil knows that when you fall down, if he can get you to say, skip it, why even fight? Somebody might be thinking right now, I'm that individual. I'm thinking. Someone might be listening saying, I actually sense that I'm so weak and this fight is so difficult that I'm just going to give up. For a just man falls seven times and rises up again, but the wicked shall fall into mischief. Maybe there's someone who realizes God's calling you to get back up today. And friends, the reality is, in the beginning, the getting up is very, very, very difficult. But habit actually finally makes it easy. And you can encounter temptation without being overcome. Meaning, by clinging to Jesus through prayer, and by faith, trusting in His Word, trusting in His promises, you get back up. And after a while, that's just part of life. You always get back up, because in Jesus Christ, you're not going to give up. You're going to press forward unto eternal life. And you can know that you have eternal life. You can know this. John promised that. He wrote a whole book. He wrote the book of 1 John so that you would know that you have eternal life. Some people are afraid to believe that. But we have statements. We have beautiful things. Notice this here. We notice in Second Selected Messages, page 32. We notice in Second Selected Messages, page 32, we are not to be anxious about Christ and God think of us, but about what God thinks of Christ, our substitute. I'm going to read that again. We are not to be anxious about what Christ and God think of us, but about what God thinks of Christ, our substitute. So we're not to be anxious about what God thinks of us. We say, well, I'm a sinner. I've done so many terrible things in my past. We're not to think about what God and Christ think of us, but rather about what God thinks of Christ. Because when we are covered with Christ and we're pressing forward, and every time we stumble, we get back up and we're learning and we're gaining the victories day by day. Yes, we may stumble on the path, but God, yes, He's preparing a generation to find victory, ultimate victory. We know that. But on the path, we stumble and fall as we're making our way to that point. But what we read is that He will give us the victory. But we also realize that, notice, God is looking at you as if you've been covered with Jesus Christ. Now, that doesn't mean you can go on sinning and God will save you and you can live in sin and God's okay with it. No. God wants to make you victorious. He wants you to overcome. Sometimes we think of God like this. We think of, you know, when someone has a baby, their baby is, you know, 2 months old, 3 months old, and they get, you know, closer to a year, and they might actually start getting to the point where they can, you know, start hanging onto the side of the ottoman or the couch, and they can stand up. And the parents are so proud to see their little junior standing up. And then imagine this, junior is standing there, and he's standing by the side of the ottoman holding on, and then he takes a step, and then he takes another, and he hits the floor. Now, generally when that happens, the parents look at him and they look down at him and they say, now, what's wrong with you? Stay down until you get it right. Right? And they would never do that. A good, loving parent would never tell a child that fell, now stay down until you get it right. What they do rather is they go, wow, you know, look at that. Way to go. Oh, you did so good. Two steps, right? And then the next time, little junior stands by the side of the ottoman and one step, two step, three steps, boom, right? And instead of the parents going, what's wrong with you? Only three? Can't you just walk around? Now, God in the same way, we look at Him like maybe He's in the heavens and we stumble. And He's just utterly hating us at that point. And that's not the case. Just like the disciples who are sitting in His presence trying to figure out who's the greatest, Jesus turns to them in love and says, what were you talking about? Notice Jesus isn't fleeing. He's actually seeking them out to try to set them in the right direction because He loves them. When you sin and when you stumble, Jesus is actually coming to you through the Holy Spirit. It's the Holy Spirit that really comes to you. But in the Holy Spirit, Jesus is coming to you and He's immediately coming to bring you back to Him. Not to push you away, not to make you so guilty that you can never come to Him, but when that guilt comes over you, you can flee to the Savior, and Jesus makes up for your deficiency.

You can ask for forgiveness. You can repent of your sin. And Jesus wants you to be saved for eternity. And you can be confident of this very thing, that he which has begun a good work in you shall perform it until the day of Jesus Christ. Now, to me, that's good news. That we can be confident, not in me, not confident in this very thing that I'm a good person, I deserve to go to heaven. No, that's not what it says. But I can be confident of this very thing, that he which has begun a good work in me shall perform it. Meaning, he's going to work it out. He's going to give me the victory. He is willing and able to forgive if I cling to him and press forward and put forth efforts to following him. He is going to be right there with me, and he will be right there with you. He will be right there with you. But friends, notice this. This is also a very beautiful passage here. It says this, Second Selected Messages 382. It says, we must know for ourselves. Notice what it said. We must know for ourselves by the evidence of God's word whether we are in the faith going to heaven or not. We must know for ourselves by the evidence of God's word whether we are in the faith going to heaven or not. We must know whether we're going to heaven or not. If you take it just like that, we must know by the evidence of God's word whether we are going to heaven or not. Wow. God actually wants you to have an assurance in Jesus Christ. That doesn't mean that you're saying, no, I'm eternally saved, I'm done, I'm sanctified, and it's over with. No, what that means is you must know by the evidence of God's word whether you are in Jesus Christ or not. Is your heart's desire to follow Jesus with your whole mind, soul, and strength? Is it your heart's desire to follow him with everything you have, to give him whatever he calls you? Are you willing to let go of anything that he says, listen, I want you to let it go? If you press forward time and time again in Jesus, you can know by the evidence of God's word whether you are in the faith going to heaven or not. Well, what are some of the evidences? We already quoted them. Ephesians chapter 2, beginning in verse 8, tells us, for by grace are you saved. Okay, first of all, how are we saved? By grace. It's a gift. For by grace are you saved through faith. Do you have faith that Jesus died on the cross to save you from your sins? Now, not that he just died for the wide world, but that he actually died for you personally. Meaning that Jesus died and took your personal sins, all the filth, all the wretchedness, all the things you don't want people to know about you. And the things that people already do know about you. He took all of that to the cross, and he died there, and your sins died with him. Do you believe that he did that for you? And that he died, and he went down into the tomb, and he resurrected and came up unto eternal life? And have you received him as your personal Savior? Have you received Jesus? Have you asked Jesus? Maybe you never have accepted Jesus Christ as your personal Savior. Maybe you've never actually allowed him to come into your life. Maybe you've never invited him to come into your heart and to transform your life. But if you have accepted him by faith, you've received his grace, his gift of unmerited favor, that he is showing favor toward you even though you don't deserve it. For by grace are you saved through faith, and that not of ourselves, meaning you don't deserve to go to heaven. I'll give you an example. What does it mean to be saved by your works? There's only one way to be saved by your works, and I'm going to explain it just now. To be saved by your works. Think about this for just a moment. Now, imagine that you had, if you thought, okay, I'm going to be righteous by my works. I'm going to do everything right. I'm going to do a good job, and then God's going to let me into heaven. Well, there's only one way to do it. The Bible says, now, how many of us have sinned? The Bible actually says in Romans chapter 3, verse 23, for all have sinned and fallen or come short of the glory of God. So we've all sinned, right? Now, the Bible also says in Romans chapter 6, verse 23, for the wages of sin is death. So all of us have sinned. All of us deserve to die. Because to separate ourselves from God is to separate. Now, sin is breaking the law. But if we break the law, we're separating ourselves from God. And if you're separating yourself from the life giver, you're receiving death. So the wages of sin is death. It says, but the gift of God is eternal life through Jesus Christ our Lord. Meaning he has a gift for you if you're willing to receive it. But it says you deserve to die if you sin. Now,
Imagine this. How many good things do you have to do? Let's say you've committed a sin. You lived in the state of Texas. Now, Texas puts more people to death on death row than any other state in the United States. Now, imagine you go to Texas and you've done some horrible, horrible sins and, you know, crimes rather, and you've been caught. You go to jail and they put you on death row. And how many good things do you have to do to make up

let's say you murdered, 20 people in cold blood. You murdered 20 people in Texas. They put you on death row. How many good things do you have to do while you're in prison to make up for all the bad you've done? There's no amount of good things you can do to make up for the death sentence. You can't do that. And in the same way, when you deserve to die, you can't make up for that by doing a number of good things. It doesn't say 10 good things make up for one bad thing. You can't. No number of good things will make up for it. It does say that we will do good things when we're saved in Jesus Christ, but it doesn't save us. It's a result of our salvation. Being good for a day doesn't make up for being bad a day. Meaning you can't make up for your sins of the past. Jesus alone can save you. So you can't be saved by doing good things. It doesn't fix the past. God is calling you to be faithful, to accept Jesus Christ as your personal Savior, and He does exactly that if you come to Him with repentance. If you repent, meaning you turn away from your sin, you come to the Savior Jesus Christ, you ask for forgiveness, and you begin walking in Him, you turn in the opposite direction, you are converted. God wants you to have this exact experience. So you're saved by grace through faith, and that not of yourselves, it's the gift of God, not of works, lest any man should boast. Meaning, you can't work your way to salvation. You can't make up for all your past sins. Jesus alone on the cross can atone for your sins. But we go forward. Then it says, but we are His workmanship created in Christ Jesus unto good works, which God has before ordained that we should walk in them. So He has made it so that when you walk in them, when you come to Jesus, when you repent, when you confess, when you accept Jesus as your personal Lord and Savior, that you have eternal life. And this is eternal life, that they might know Thee, the only true God, and Jesus Christ whom Thou hast sent. John chapter 17, verse 3. To know Jesus Christ and the only true God and His Father is eternal life. And God wants us to have this experience, and we can have confidence that He which has begun a good work in us will perform it until the day of Jesus Christ. Now, we must know for ourselves by the evidence of God's Word whether we are in the faith going to heaven or not. That's what we are told. Do you know that you have eternal life? Maybe you've doubted it. Maybe you've struggled with, I think I'm just not good enough. And you know what? I want to assure you that you're not good enough. I'm not good enough. Did the disciples look like they were good enough when Jesus was saying, "You have kept My character. I'm glorified in you. You are not lost. That you believe, you are saved." Did they look that way? No. But they were pressing forward in Jesus. They didn't deserve eternal life, but Jesus, through His love and His patience and forbearance, He was giving them eternal life. So we must know by the evidence of God's Word. Are you actually putting God first? Now, if you are living in habitual sin, if you are actually living in sin and you're choosing to just say, "I'm just going to keep doing it. I'm just going to keep, doing the drugs. I'm going to keep looking at the pornography. I'm going to keep sleeping around." You, even if you think you're saved, you're just plain not, right? You're not saved in that situation. But if you are pressing forward with Jesus, going forward, walking in Him, now that you may stumble at times, no question. You may stumble and you may fall. But Jesus does not cast you off, but we can jump up by His strength. He can pick us up, and we can press forward towards the mark of the prize of the high calling of God in Christ Jesus, as Philippians 3 says. We can press forward. We can find victory through Jesus. But you're not good enough to be saved. It is Jesus' goodness that alone makes you worthy. Actually, the Bible says in Philippians chapter 3, verse 9, it says that you need to be found in Him. It says, "And be found in Him, not having mine own righteousness, which is of the law, but that which is through faith of Jesus Christ, the righteousness which is of God by faith." We need a righteousness that's better than our own, because ours just is not good enough. We need Jesus to fill us with His righteousness, with the righteousness of God. It says you need to be found in Him, not having your own righteousness, which is of the law, meaning not just trying to do your best. Yes, do your best. Yes, push forward. But that's not good enough. You need something better than what you have. Be found in Him, not having your own righteousness, which is of the law, but that which is through faith of Jesus Christ, the righteousness which is of God by faith. You need the righteousness of God in your life. But yes, He will give you the victory. Yes, He will change your life. Yes, He will even change your heart. But you need a righteousness still that is above your own. Notice this. It says, if you are right with God today, you are ready if Christ should come today. Last Day Events, page 74. If you are right with God today, you would be ready if Christ came today. Is that not assurance of salvation? That are you right with God today? Meaning, if your plan today, if you woke up today and you said, this day I'm gonna be angry.

at my wife. I'm going to then go on and I'm going to commit adultery and I'm going to do some drugs and that's what I'm going to do today. Well, obviously, you're not right with God. If your plan is to live for the enemy, you are lost and that's all there is to it. If you say, skip it, I'm just going to live in sin because it's too hard to follow Jesus, then you are not in a saving relationship with Jesus. But if you woke up today and you've committed your life to God, you said, Father, I'm not good enough today. I need you. I need to receive Jesus, my strength, my all in all. Jesus, I want you to take over my life. I want to walk with you today. I want to know that I have eternal life. And Jesus, I know. Just as it says there, if I'm right with you today, and I'm not right by my own righteousness, I'm righteous because of Jesus' righteousness inside of me. If you are right with God today, you are ready if Christ should come today. You can know that you have eternal life. We are told there. We can know. And guess what, friends? It's not just we know from these things. We know, and I've already quoted it, but I want you to see it. If you have your Bibles, look with me in 1 John. You can see it. The Bible promises. If you're walking with Jesus in 1 John chapter 5, verse 13, John says these words, "These things have I written unto you that believe in the name of the Son of God, that you may know." You may know that you have eternal life and that you may believe on the name of the Son of God. John said, I wrote this book so you would know that you have eternal life. Jesus wants you to have the victory. He wants you to know that you have eternal life. He wants you to wake up, commit your day to Him. Even if you stumble in that day, you come to Him and asking for forgiveness. You repent, you turn away. And as you do, you say, Jesus, forgive me, and I thank you that you have saved me. It's not over with. If you want to leave Him, you can leave Him. You can be lost. You can choose that. But if you are really with all your heart seeking to follow Him, we've been told that He makes up for the deficiency. If you're putting efforts forth to that end, He makes up for the deficiency. And He sees what your effort as your best service, and He makes up for that. He makes up for that. Jesus wants to give you hope of eternal life and a knowledge that you can have it. If you are right with God today, you can know that if Jesus came today, you would be ready. You may have stumbled yesterday, but yesterday is yesterday. You may have stumbled 5 minutes ago, but 10 minutes ago is 10 minutes ago. If you have confessed your sins, if you have repented, if you are coming to the Savior and you are seeking to walk with Him with all your heart, you can know that you have eternal life. Be confident of this very thing, Philippians 1:6 says, that He which has begun a good work in you shall perform it until the day of Jesus Christ. Being confident. This is taken from the General Conference Bulletin, April 10, 1901. It says, "You need not stand where you say, 'I do not know whether I am saved.'" So you don't have to stand here today. You don't have to stand here today and say, "I don't know whether I'm saved." It says, "Do you believe in Christ as your personal Savior? If you do, then rejoice." You don't need to stand where you say, "I don't know whether I'm saved." You don't need to stand there. Many people are sitting there thinking, "I don't know whether I'm saved. I just don't know if I'm good enough." The answer is no, you're not good enough. But there is a Savior who is good enough. There is a Savior. We need to be, as it says in Philippians 3, verse 9, "and be found in Him, not having my own righteousness, which is the law, but that which is through faith of Jesus Christ." We need the righteousness of Jesus. We need a righteousness better than we have. And you don't need to stand where you say, "I don't know whether I'm saved." If you believe in Jesus as your personal Savior, then rejoice. You can leave today rejoicing. Rejoicing that Jesus has saved you, not by your own righteousness, but by a righteousness which is better than yours, the righteousness of God in Christ Jesus that He puts within you. Now, if you are saved, yes, you're going to grow in Christ. Yes, you're going to gain the victory. And if you cling to Him by faith, we will find the ultimate victory, because His last day people, it says in Revelation chapter 14, verse 12, His last day people shall keep the commandments of God and have the faith of Jesus. He will have a people, the 144,000, that are utterly, they found the utter victory through the Savior Jesus Christ. But even that is the righteousness of God. That's not your own righteousness. Every good gift, we read in James chapter 1 and verse 17, every good gift and every perfect gift cometh down from the Father of lights. So meaning, every good thing is not of you. The Bible tells us in Romans 7 verse 18, "For I know that in me, that is in my flesh, dwells no good thing. For to will is present with me, but how to perform that which is good I find not." Meaning the Bible says, your flesh is just no good. While you live on this earth, the flesh is going to be crying out for sin. It's going to cry out for sin, but you can turn away from the flesh and receive the goodness of God, be found in Him, not having mine own righteousness, which is of the law, but that which is through faith of Jesus. So when the

temptations in my flesh come, I can cling to the Savior, and I can be confident that He which has begun a good work in me shall perform it until the day of Jesus Christ. We can trust in Him. We can know that we have eternal life. Do you know that you have eternal life today? Right now. You do not have to leave this place walking out. You don't have to leave after hearing this message not knowing whether you're saved. Now, keep in mind, if you're choosing, if you're saying, you know, I want to leave this place, I want to do some drugs, and I'm going to go do it. Now, if you are choosing to leave and live in sin, and that's your desire, meaning your heart may be crying out for drugs, but you're saying, Jesus, yes, my heart is crying out for it. Yes, I'm addicted to these things, but Jesus, I know that you can give the victory. And I believe, and Father, I don't want to do this. I don't want to destroy the temple, that this body that is your temple. I don't want to destroy it. You don't, if you are saying, Jesus, I want you to overcome this in me, and you press forward and you say, Jesus, forgive me and give me the victory, you can know that you have eternal life. If you believe He is your personal Savior, you can know from the evidence of God's Word whether you are saved or not, whether you're going to heaven or not. You can know that you have eternal life. True story. Some time ago in Walla Walla, Washington, there was a young family, and the parents were gone. They were actually, they had several kids. They had about seven children, and the eldest of them was named Ernest. And one day he was taking care of his brothers and sisters. There were seven of them home. He actually was 17, I believe, at the time. And in the house, somehow, someway, a fire began, electrical fire. I'm not sure how the fire began. And as the fire, began to burn, Ernest, you know, maybe the smoke detectors went off or whatever, but Ernest discovered there was a fire. And so he was taking care of his younger brothers and sisters. So he took them all and he ran them out into the front yard, and the flames just began to go up. And after some time, the fire trucks came, you know, paramedics, first responders, and so forth. As they came, Ernest was looking at his, you know, brothers and sisters there, you know, happy they had gotten out of the house. And then to his horror and dismay, he was looking at them and he realized, I forgot my baby sister. He forgot his baby sister up in her crib in her bedroom. Ernest, at this point, discovering this, he ran up to one of the firefighters all covered in his, you know, firefighter uniform, and he said, Mister, I forgot my baby sister. She's up in the bedroom. You've got to go get her. And the firefighter looked to him, and he turned to the house, and the house was just literally billowing with smoke and flames, and he said, I'm sorry, kid. There's just nothing we can do. I mean, look at that fire. There's nothing we can do about it. And young Ernest looked to him, and he said, you don't understand. You don't understand. And with that, Ernest, without another thought, turned around and bolted toward the house. He ran to the house. He opened the front door, and the smoke, you can imagine, was billowing in the house. He begins running up the stairwell to get to his sister's bedroom. As he's running up, the smoke is literally just everywhere. There's fire, not just smoke. There was fire everywhere, all the way up the stairwell. And Ernest is covering his face and beating the fire with his bare hand. He's beating the fire with his bare hand, fire all over him. And he finally makes it to his sister's bedroom. And to his joy, he could actually hear her crying, which meant it wasn't too late for her. And Ernest ran into her crib, and he bundled her up, totally covering her every bit, because he knew how much fire there was on the way back out of there. He covered her up in the blanket, and he grabbed her, and he began to run down the stairwell. And as he was running down the stairwell, the fire had so consumed the stairs that it broke from beneath him, and he fell through the stairs. He hit the ground, and as he did, he actually took his sister. You can imagine, I'm sure, just in horror, not knowing what to do, in desperation, this young man took his baby sister and threw her out the door. She came tumbling out the door onto the front lawn, flames and so forth, you can imagine, on this blanket, these baby blankets. The firefighter

I mean, you couldn't fix this problem. It was too far gone. Yet he lived through it. With a face that was disfigured, he was totally transformed into what was, you know, a normal-looking human being to someone who was totally disfigured. And they say some years ago, you could see a beautiful young lady walking on the campus there in Walla Walla, Washington. A beautiful young lady, she was walking hand in hand, and people would see this. She was walking hand in hand with this horribly disfigured young man, and people would look at this, and it was a sight to behold. They would look at it, and they would say, "What on earth? What on earth is happening here? Why is that beautiful young lady walking with a hideously disfigured young man?" But you see, they didn't understand. They didn't understand that her beauty came from his scars. And friends, the reality is the righteousness that you receive is not of your own. It is because someone else went through the torment for you. And he wants you to receive his righteousness so that you can know that you have eternal life. Maybe there's someone listening just now who's thinking, you know, I want to make a decision. I see there's a Savior. I see that I'm not good enough, but I see there's a Savior who is good enough. I see that I can know that I have eternal life. Maybe there's someone who wants to say, I want to make a decision. I want to know I've struggled. Maybe there's someone saying, I've struggled with having eternal life or believing that I could know. But we're told that we need to know by the evidence of God's Word whether we are in the faith going to heaven or not. We can know. We do not need to stand and say, I don't know if I am saved. We're told, if you believe that Jesus Christ is your personal Savior, if you believe that, then rejoice. Maybe there's someone who wants to receive Jesus Christ for the very first time, wants to accept Jesus as their personal Savior by faith. Is there someone who wants to make that decision? Maybe there's someone who would like to say, you know, I've struggled with it. I've struggled with doubts of whether knowing I've been saved. I've wanted to follow Jesus. I spend time with Jesus day by day. I'm trying to overcome sin. I stumble into sin, you know, but I want to follow Jesus with all my heart. We are told if you're putting forth efforts to that end, you're walking by faith, Jesus makes up the deficiency. You can know today. If you make your life right with God today, you can know this very moment, and you can leave this place with joy knowing that you have eternal life. Is there someone who wants to say, I want to give my life, I want to know, I want to walk with Jesus by faith? Let us bow our heads for a word of prayer. Heavenly Father, I thank you that we don't need to stand where we are saying, I don't know whether I'm saved. I thank you that Jesus makes up for the deficiency because you know how deficient I am. But I also thank you that I'm not the man that I used to be, that you are continuing to change me, and all the righteousness, all my righteousness, as Isaiah 64 verse 6 says, is as filthy rags. But your righteousness that you put within me, as Philippians 3 verse 9 tells us, it's the righteousness which is of God by faith. Father, we need your righteousness. I thank you that we can know, we can walk by faith and salvation in our Savior, Jesus Christ. And I pray that we can walk the life of faith as we go through this series, learning to walk by faith, learning to have eternal life. And we can know day by day as we press forward in the walk, we can know as we press forward that we have eternal life, not by our own righteousness. If we want to leave you, yes, we can be lost. If we want that, we can be lost. But if we truly, with all our heart, if we are seeking you first, as it says in Jeremiah 29, verse 13, but seek first the kingdom of God and his righteousness, and all these things shall be added unto you. Father, may we seek first your righteousness before all things. As it says in Matthew 6, 33, seek first the kingdom of God and his righteousness. Father, we want this. We want to have your righteousness. Lord, we thank you for your love. We thank you for your Son, Jesus Christ. We pray that you would transform us into your character in the name of Jesus. Amen.

Friends, if all we do is tell the story of Jesus' birth, we haven't told the gospel. If we preach how great of a wonderful moral teacher he was and how a sinless example he gave us and what a wonderful teacher of great truths that he was, that's still not the gospel. If we preach about Gethsemane and his struggle and wrestle with sin, that's still not the gospel. Even if we preach Christ on the cross, that's still not the gospel, according to Paul. He says, even if all of that happened, if Christ did not resurrect, you are still in your sins, and your faith is futile.

Today we're going to take a look at poultices and fomentations. Well, the question is, how far back in history did they do poultices? Well, let's take a look. In Isaiah 38, it says, "For Isaiah has said, let them take a lump of figs, lay it for a plaster upon the boil, and he shall recover." And then in 2 Kings 20, Isaiah said, "Take a lump of figs," and they took and laid it on the boil, and he recovered. But let's look at John in New Testament, John chapter 9. He answered and said, "A man that is called Jesus made clay and anointed my eyes and said unto me, go to the pool of Siloam and wash. And I went and washed and I received sight." Then let's go back to another bowl. Job chapter 2 verse 8. "And he took him a potsherd to scrape himself withal, and he sat down among the ashes." What can poultices be used for? They can be used as boils, as Hezekiah and as Job used. Burns, tumors, bites and stings, rashes, infections, drawing foreign objects, colds, flus, pneumonia, wounds, ulcers, nerves, and muscle pain. 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

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Reapply if necessary. The first one we're going to take a look at is the mud poultice. Mud poultices are good for bee stings, bug bites, stinging nettle rash, detoxifiers, softening the skin, and drawing. As we look at a mud poultice, they're great if you're out walking in the woods, you get stung by a wasp or a hornet, and you look around and the only thing you can see is mud. You can just walk down to the creek, grab a little mud, and apply it. And it's really simple. All you do is take it, apply it to the area pretty liberally. And then you can put some type of a dressing on top. You can take, whether you have a little paper towel with you from when you were on your picnic, or you can take a Band-Aid and hold it on there. But the mud poultice is a great way that you can direct those simple items such as bee stings or bites, or if you get into stinging nettle. The stinging nettle is a great herb, and we're going to talk about that tonight. But if you get into stinging nettle and you're not planning on it, it can cause quite a rash, quite a sting. The next one is a fig poultice, and we looked at the figs, whether it was Job or the boil was with Hezekiah. And how do you do it? Well, we use fig poultices, and it's a great source of

gross, balls, cysts, pain, scar tissue, or breast lumps. And how do you use it? It's really simple. All you do is take and cut it open. And let's say a person has a ball right here on their hand or a cancer. You just lay it there, and then you can apply a dressing on top of it to hold it. Or let's say that you're wanting to make more of a type of a poultice. I remember using figs when I was a boy. I would go down to my great-grandmother's house down in Mississippi, and she had this huge fig tree. And they were purple in color. And in the summertime, we would have delicious figs. What I'm doing is just scraping out the inside of it. You can then collect all that. You can blend it up. You can use the outside. But you can collect all of what I just dug out here. You can then place it on the affected area. Again, you can either put it inside or place it on top. If you want to put it inside, you can make your poultice. And again, it's a lot easier if you blend it up. You can put some of the leaves, the outside of it here.

I know when I was in Venezuela, they didn't have paper towels. And when they made their poultices, they would use sheets and use them just over and over again. I'm going to take some of the juice of it. Remember, poultices must be moist or they're not going to work very well. And you can kind of see where I moistened it. And then let's say there's a tumor. You can place it right on here. And then you can take your gauze and then wrap it with gauze or some type of a dressing to hold it on. Our next poultice is the aloe vera poultice. And most of us have used aloe vera over the years for whether it's been sunburns or you burned yourself on the stove. Aloe is tremendous for her healing tissue, whether it's on the outside of the body or it's on the inside of the body. Let's say a person has ulcerative colitis, Crohn's, IBS, stomach ulcers. We'll take the aloe internally. But let's look at it externally here. We're going to take a little piece here. Aloe vera repairs damaged skin, treats wounds, reduces inflammation and itching. Inflammation is a huge issue out there, both externally, internally. Promotes wound healing, redness or flakiness of psoriasis, frostbite. So if you have a person that has frostbite, you can apply the aloe vera and it will help with the healing in that frostbite as it's going through that healing process. And it's also extremely good for burns. So how do we do it? You just take it and cut off the outside. I can remember one time my mom had gone and Dad and I were at home and we went down to the beach and it was an overcast day and we laid out for quite a while and we went out and we were collecting shells and sand dollars and sea stars or starfish, and Dad got, he was red as a beet. Mom was gone. She had gone back to visit her folks. And it was just me and Dad. And I would say I was probably seven. And I remember Dad could hardly move. The pain was so bad. And I took the aloe vera just like this. And I rubbed it all over his back very carefully. And just kept putting it on and putting it on. Tremendous in healing. But again, as we look at not only for burns, but what about for wounds? Tremendous on wounds. Let's say you have a cut or if you have a road rash or some type of an abrasion, just put the aloe vera. You can put it on like this. Or if you want to, you can take and cut the meat out. Apply the meat to

to the affected area. You can place a Band-Aid, or again, you can use some type of a roller gauze or something to hold that on there. But aloe vera is just tremendous, whether you're putting it on, say, something over the eyelid that's damaged, or anywhere on the body externally. It's great for healing that and rapidly improving that cell growth. Another herb which I like to use is jewelweed. And I don't have that as an example today. As I look for jewelweed, just a week ago, our jewelweed was available, but over the past week, our weather's been so cold that we lost our jewelweed. Jewelweed is good for poison ivy, poison oak, poison sumac, stinging nettle rash, eczema, also bites and stings. So let's say you're out walking through the woods and you get into poison ivy or poison oak or poison sumac. What you do is you just take the, we'll pretend this banana is jewelweed, it's a lot smaller than this, but you just kind of roll it like this in your hand, and the juice will come out of that stem, and you just rub that over the affected area. Or if you have a, say an insect bite, you can do the same thing. Just break it up, break the leaves, break it up, and just apply it on that affected area. It's very, very good. I like juicing it up. Just probably about 2 weeks ago, a gentleman came in. He had poison ivy all over. And a young fella, he was in his late teens, and his mom and he had come in to look for, see if we had a jewelweed product that could help him, and we did not. And I asked him, I said, do you have access to jewelweed? And he said, yes, we have a lot at home still. I said, well, go back home and get it, and I'll juice it for you. So he brought in a bunch of stalks of jewelweed. I ran it through the juicer. Be careful if you run it through the juicer, though, because it can bind up very quickly and burn out your juicer. So you just run through the stalk, take it apart, clean it out, and then so you have to keep cleaning your juicer. But I guess I made him about 16 ounces. He took it home and applied it to that affected area. You can also take the jewelweed and you can pour the juice into an ice tray and then freeze it. You can use it prophylactically prior to going out into the poison ivy or into the area that may have poison oak or may have poison sumac, and it will help prevent it. It's like putting an invisible glove on the area. Cherokee Indians would drink the jewelweed tea the fall before, and they claimed that if they drank the jewelweed tea the next season of poison ivy, they would not get the poison ivy. I haven't tried that yet. But jewelweed is very, very good. Again, it's good for poison ivy, poison oak, sumac, stinging nettle rash like we looked at before, eczema, and bites and stings. A cabbage poultice. Cabbages work really well. You can use it for hemorrhoids. It's good for relieving pain, insect bites, burns, boils, varicose veins, draws out infection, it's good for bruises, and it's good for lymphedema. I had a fellow one time come, he came from England, and he came to us because he had really bad hemorrhoids. And so one of the treatments we did, besides hydrotherapy, is we used the cabbage poultice. The mistake I made was one night we ran out of the green cabbage leaves and we had red cabbage leaves. And we used that evening, and he stained his bed clothing. He stained the floor, the carpet, everything in his room from that cabbage. So don't use the red cabbage. So what you do is you want it to bleed. Well, you can take a hammer. Or a meat tenderizer works very, very well. As you can see here, it's starting to get wet across the top. But you continue this until it was all moist. And then you apply that to, let's say you had a fractured arm. You can take that and apply it to that fractured arm, and it is very, very good for helping with the pain from that fracture. Or you can take and apply it to the hemorrhoids, take a sanitary napkin or something, and hold it on there. And the juice from the cabbage is very good to heal that hemorrhoid. You can take cabbage juice internally.
And it's good for healing ulcers, ulcerative colitis.

Crohn's and those type of intestinal problems. Again, you can put it on insect bites. If you use it on a wound, it helps the healing to heal much faster. If you don't have something for, say, a wound ulcer, let's say you don't have golden seal or myrrh or those type of things, or you don't have a charcoal poultice, I'll use a cabbage poultice, and that will help to also heal that wound. A potato poultice. This is probably the first poultice I ever had, and I would go down to the burn pile with my grandmother. We'd burn our garbage. Sometimes I would grab something, I would burn myself, or I might get burned on the stove. Well, my grandmother would just grab a potato. You can peel it, or you don't have to. You can take and just peel the outside. It's good for sunburn. It's good for if a person has just any type of burn. But we use it for burns, we use it for boils, use it for any type of swelling that you may have, let's say a swollen knee, swollen ankle, you sprained your ankle, put a potato poultice on there. Mastitis, if a lady has mastitis, put that potato poultice on there and it will take the swelling down from the mastitis. Inflammation. A sty at the eye. You can take the poultice, put it over the eye where you have that sty. Spider bites, infections, ear infections, again, hemorrhoids, as I mentioned. We had a man one day. He came in and he was lighting.

It was a propane furnace, and he thought he had turned the valve off, which he actually had, and he went into the closet where the furnace was. It was a propane furnace, to work on it, and the light did not work in the room, and so he grabbed out his Bic lighter, and he flicked his Bic, and it exploded, and he burned his face very badly. He came in, and we just took the potato, and just like this, and applied it all over his face. Now, what we did is we took the aloe vera and we cut a piece of aloe vera. I don't see my little piece, but we put two pieces of aloe vera over his eye. And then we put the potato and it pulled that burn right out. And we went back and forth between aloe vera juice and the potato poultice. But potato poultices are great. Again, if you have a sprained ankle, if you have mastitis, a burn, a boil, you just take your potato poultice, put it on that affected area, and you can wrap it and leave it for several hours. But if it's a burn, you want to change it. With that man, we first started changing that probably every 5 minutes. Because if you're dealing with a burn, the potato just pulls that heat out of the body, and the potato actually will get hot. You've got to take it away and put more cold potato on it. For that fellow, we were using it so fast we could not keep up with it. Using the grater, we started using a food processor. And the next one is a carrot poultice. Have you ever heard of a carrot poultice? It draws toxins from the body. It's good for sore throats. You put it around the throat. It's good for colds, flus, tonsillitis, bronchitis, swollen glands. It cleanses the lymph. It's good for wounds, and it also is good for burns. Very similar to your potato poultice,

And then you just apply it to the affected area. If you want to put it in your Cuisinart, you can blend it up even smaller. But this right here, that the wetness from that carrot juice, it will help to pull that problem right out. Again,

Whether you're dealing with a sore throat, colds, flus, burns, wounds, that's all you're doing is just putting a carrot poultice. Another type of, well, let me cover another one here. And that is a banana poultice. Say you get into poison ivy. The inner part of the banana, you can take it and you scrape it. This right here is great for poison ivy. Just scrape that inner part of the banana on there, and that works great to dry up the poison ivy. There's all kinds of poultices. There's onion poultices, and we just don't have time today to go through all those type of poultices that you can put directly onto the skin. But God has just given us tremendous tools that we can use just straight out in nature or out of our kitchen cabinets.

value, when you spit it out, all herbs are going to have the best taste. So it may taste a little bad. So this is plantain. Now you don't want to swallow all the juice from it, but you're going to apply it to the affected area.

As you chew it up, you're breaking those cells up, and you're rupturing those cells in the plant, allowing the juices to come out. And as it mixes with the saliva, it then makes a medication that you can use on the area. Let's say a jewelweed spit poultice. It's good for poison ivy, poison oak, poison sumac, stinging nettle, eczema, insect bites, as we just talked about. So you can either crush it in your hands to get the juice out of the jewelweed, or you can take it and chew it up and apply it to the area. And just as we looked at, the plantain is good for spider bites. It's good for bee stings or wasp stings, insect bites, or even an animal bite, a dog bite, or some other type of animal bite. If it is a dog bite, you want to make sure that you have it cleaned out well and don't just use the plantain. But that'll get you home, and then you can clean it out good with good peroxide, then start doing some hydrotherapy. You can do some Epsom salt baths. So don't just do the plantain poultice. Snake bites is very good for snake bites, even poisonous snake bites. Look it up. And then also for a tick bite. If it's a tick bite, pull the tick out first and then place it on there. There's another one called Leaf of Life, and I was planning on bringing that, but I couldn't get it here as I was coming into another country. Leaf of Life is something which folks use down in the Caribbean. It grows very rapidly, and literally all you do is you take a leaf of life and you stick it in the dirt, and it will grow. It grows very rapidly, and it just likes water and it likes sunshine. In the summertime, you can set it outside. It grows very well. In the wintertime, if you're in cold climates, just bring it on in the house. But Leaf of Life is another one that's very good. It's good for insect bites, bruises, mastitis, wounds, skin ulcers, also good for sprains. And then there's hot herbal poultices. So we looked at the fresh herb, where we put the fresh herb straight on you. We looked at the spit poultice, where you chew it up and then allow the spit to mingle in with the herb, apply it. Now we're going to look at the hot herbal poultice. One can use a hot herbal poultice for relaxing spasms, relieving pain, drawing blood to the skin surface, increasing circulation, pulling impurities to the surface of the skin, also relieving congestion. And that's probably what most folks are familiar with, is those hot herbal poultices. You want to identify the need, determine which herbs you're going to use, estimate how much you're going to need, apply it, and then secure it with a bandage. One can apply a hot water bottle to the outside of that poultice to maintain that heat longer, or a heating pad. You can replace the poultice as it cools and repeat as needed. A lot of folks will like to wash the area first, and if there's any impurities, and then cleaning those pores and then reapplying that hot poultice. Herbs can be added to a large muslin bag and actually added to a bath. And normally we see that with probably oatmeal is probably one of the most familiar. The first one is a mullein leaf hot poultice. It's good for cancer tumors. I've used it for a lot of people with cancer. It works very well. You just take that mullein and make a tea of it. It reduces swelling, reduces pain. It's good for sprains, bruises, rheumatic pains, swollen glands, inflammation, and also hemorrhoids. I actually had some mullein I was going to bring, and again, remembered I couldn't bring it over the border. Mullein's a good one because, and it grows a lot of places. It's got a big old leaf on it. It grows pretty large. In our area, in the Appalachia, we can start picking the mullein somewhere around probably late February, early March at the latest. We have mullein for the rest

of the year, and usually until the first, either the end of December or the first of January, depending on the cold cycle of the weather. So what I've done is I've taken some mullein. I made a decoction, like what we were talking about in the tea class. And I just took the mullein and placed it there and heated it for about 20 minutes. And now I have the mullein tea, which you can drink. But here, what I'm after here is I'm after the mullein to use as a poultice.

You can use a press, an herb press if you want to. But I like leaving, you want it wet, so you don't want to press too much out. So you can take this and drink the mullein. Mullein is the best herb for the lungs. So if you have lung congestion, a great tea for bronchitis or anything. It's a bronchial dilator. So if you're using albuterol and you're looking for a natural replacement, there it is right here. It's mullein tea. So what you do is you take the mullein. I will warn you, when using this for breast cancer, it itches. But ask my wife, when she had breast cancer, and God blessed as we use natural remedies, mullein's one of the tools we used, and it's gone. Been gone now for nearly 10 years. So I usually use psyllium powder, but I don't have any psyllium powder, so I'm going to use some slippery elm. And you don't have to, but it just kind of makes it a little easier to work with. And it's a binder. And I should have left it in the bowl to do this, but this will work. And you're literally making like a hamburger patty. And again, the powdered slippery elm, powdered psyllium powder works a little bit better, but this works fine. If it's too dry, which this isn't, this works fine. And what I'll do is I'll add a little more to the tea so you don't drink it yet.

And you just take that mullein poultice, and you want it warm, because with it being warm, it's going to make a vasodilation effect on the place that you're applying it for, and therefore the herb gets into the tissue better. And then you just apply it to the affected area, just like that. And then again, you can bandage it with some type of a gauze or whatever type of a binder you want to use. Some people will use Saran Wrap and just wrap it with Saran Wrap on there. And that's it. Again, we use the mullein poultices for cancer tumors, reducing swelling. Again, if you have a problem, someone's gone and they've sprained their ankle, or they've broken area, and you need to get that down. If you have a sprain, you don't want to use hot for the first 48 hours. Well, instead of a hot mullein poultice, you can do a cold mullein poultice for that first 48 hours, because if you do a hot poultice, use hot during that first 48 hours, that's actually going to cause vasodilation and cause more swelling. Again, you can use it for pain. If a person has a knee pain, you can put that on there, or shoulder pain.

You can put them all in poultice. Again, sprains, bruises, rheumatic pains, swollen glands, inflammation, and again, hemorrhoids. Another warm hot poultice that we use is poke. It's good for skin ulcers, sore, infected breasts, skin rashes, fungal infections, breast cancer, uterine cancer, acne, scabies, ringworm, a number of things we can use poke for. But probably I use it the most for cancer. There's two ways you can do poke. You can go out there and dig your own poke. And if you get the poke root, you'll get the root, and we'll pretend this is poke root. And you're going to get a root about this size. Put a quart of water and you'll boil it for 20 minutes. Then you'll pour that water off because it's poisonous. Put another quart of water on there, boil it for another 20 minutes, and pour that out because that's poisonous. The third tea that you make, you boil that for 20 minutes, and then you can take that poke tea and they can actually drink it. Then what I'll do is I'll take that poke root. Now you can either cut it up or you can leave it like a root, and then you can take it, and again you'll shave that poke. Again, this is a carrot, but you take the poke and you'll shred it just like what the carrot or the potato looked like, and you make that poultice just like we made the other one. But in this case, what I did is I used dry poke. And when you have dry poke, you don't have to throw the water away several times. And so what you'll do is you'll take

and put the root that you, again, I made a decoction, and we studied decoction. Then I'll put some, again, I'm using slippery elm, but I'll use psyllium powder as a binder. Now the poke, before I, it looked like this. It's just a light color like that. The root is white in color. You can take the leaves and make what we call poke salad. But again, you have to be careful, depending on how large the poke leaf is. If it gets too large, you have to do the same thing, and you have to throw away the water before you can use it. But in the mountains of Appalachia, that was folks' food because it grows abundantly in the Appalachia, poke does, or even throughout the Southeast. And many people during the Depression, poke and dandelion was their food that they used when it was in season. Poke also has berries. Very cautiously, berries are used. You don't want children using berries, it's just too strong. But the berries also are very purifying. Poke is a great blood purifier, cancer killer. Poke will kill cancer, builds the immune system, but it's a great purifier. So you can see here, I make kind of a

The Cherokee Indians use poke quite a bit. Now on these, I don't put directly on the skin. I'll put in a, well actually I have put poke directly on the skin, but you can either put it directly on the skin or you can put it in a paper towel, or I know there's some areas that don't have paper towels available.

or you may not have paper towels available, just depending on the situation at hand. And you can use just a sheet or a piece of material. Again, it's coming through. You

Then, again, you place that right on the affected area. Whether it's cancer or whatever, I ask you, would your oncologist take a little chemo for you? That's the neat thing about natural remedies. And very, very good, whether you drink the poke juice, the tea, or whether you put the poultice on, it's tremendous for using for cancers, whether it's the breast or the uterus. The next poultice we're going to look at is the, and this is the last of the poultices, and that's the cold poultice. One can use a cold poultice for reducing inflammation, reducing swelling, soothes excess heat that occurs from sunburns, bruises, sprains, strains, swollen glands, and mastitis. Again, you want to identify the need. Why are you using this poultice? You want to determine which herb to use, what's available, what do you have at hand. You want to estimate how much of the herb you're going to need. You apply the herb, the poultice, and then secure it with a bandage. The first one is a mustard poultice. You use it for croup, pneumonia, influenza, respiratory, significant for respiratory areas. Arthritis, it's a good painkiller. Again, if you have a knee that has pain, I've used a mustard plaster on there, and it's tremendous for helping with that knee pain. Sciatica, asthma, lung congestion, and also gout. Mustard plaster is really easy to make. I take one part mustard. And the thing about mustard is you don't know what the heating units are. Mustard, actually, it's a cold poultice, but it's going to get hot. So just because it's a cold poultice doesn't mean it's going to stay cold on you. It just means you haven't heated it up like we heated the other poultices. So I'm going to take one part mustard. Again, we don't know the heating units on it like we do cayenne. So we'll do one part mustard. And the binder I'm going to use is wheat, whole wheat flour. One part mustard to three parts whole wheat flour. You can use white wheat, but it doesn't work as well. It's real sticky. You just need a binder. Then what you're going to do is mix it thoroughly. Again, one part mustard, three parts whole wheat flour, or the binder that you're going to use, what's ever available. If you find that it's not hot enough because some mustards just aren't that hot, then you'd use a little more mustard and not as much of the flour. The flour helps as a binding agent, but also to disperse. Then after we've done that, then we're going to take warm water,

I like it about the consistency of pancake batter.

You can take it and put it in a sheet. You can take it and you can put it in paper towel. You can put it in cellophane. I like using it in cellophane. I'll show you how to use it in cellophane. It works really well.

If you're doing it for a lung issue, say pneumonia, it's very, very good for pneumonia. It was used during the influenza of 1918, nearly 100 years ago. Then I'll take another piece of the cellophane. And I'll just pat it out to an eighth of an inch thick. Then what you'll do is take the top layer off. Sometimes it works a little better if you let it sit a little bit. You can see how it's wanting to pull a little bit on this top one here. And that's why you want it nice and thick also. But what you'll do is you'll take that and you'll put it on the affected area. You do not want to use it on a child less than 3 years old because you want to make sure that child can communicate well. If it starts to get hot or burn, then you want to be careful, especially not under 2 years of age. Depending on the child's ability to let you know, between 2 and 3, but definitely not less than 2. And then what you'll do is you just place it to the affected area. Dr. John Harvey Kellogg used it for 10 minutes. Some people use it as long as 20 minutes. And then you take it off, and because it's not a drawing poultice like a charcoal poultice, you can just put it like this, roll it up, put it in the refrigerator, and you can use it 6, 7, 8 times. What it's doing is it's pulling blood to the area. When it pulls blood to the area, that fresh blood brings more nutrition, more oxygen, and it speeds up healing. And that's what we use it for. Again, it's good for croup. It's good for pneumonia, influenza, arthritis. It's a good painkiller, sciatica, asthma, lung congestion, and gout. Now, if you're after the lungs, you can put it both on the front and also on the back and use it in both situations or for front and back for whatever that lung situation is. But be careful. Do not leave it too long, because if the patient starts saying it's too hot, don't say, well, Walt said to leave it there at least 10 minutes. Well, it can blister, and so you don't want to do that. The next one is a cayenne poultice. And we're going to look at cayenne two different ways. You can take a little olive oil . The cayenne poultice is good for arthritis. It's good for increasing blood flow. It's good for as a pain reliever. It's good for wound healing, good for colds, congestion, flus, fever, just a number of things. And what you're going to do is you will take and carefully put the oil on the paper towel, or you may be placing it on a sheet.

You can then apply that over the affected area. And you can again wrap it with whatever you want to bind it to it. There's different strengths of cayenne. You can have cayenne that's 20,000 heating units, HUs. And then I've used some that was over 600,000, or from 20,000 to over 600 and some thousand. This one here, I believe it's 90,000. But I've used some that's over 600,000. And there's actually cayenne that's over and up in the millions. The last I heard was 7.1 million was the hottest. A lot of it comes out of China. So not only do you look at the volume of the cayenne, but also what's the heating units. You could really light a person up pretty quick. So this is one way of doing the cayenne plaster or poultice. Another way is what I like doing. Have you ever had like an arthritis cream or a capsicum cream? Well, what they've done, it's just cayenne pepper with some type of an agent. And I'll take, say, a hand lotion or some type of a cream that will absorb well. You could even put it in something like grapeseed oil. So you take your cream. Jojoba oil. That's a great one. Jojoba oil is a great carrier oil that I use. And you'll put your cayenne in here. And you'll mix it up. And I like to get it to where it's pink.

Then what you'll do is you'll take a little of that cayenne pepper and you'll put it on the back of your hand. And wait a few minutes and see if it's getting hot. If it's too hot, just add a little bit more cream to the area. If you don't see it getting hot, then just add more cayenne. If you got too much cayenne, then add more cream. Just go back and forth, and I'm going to start feeling it here. And that will give you what's called capsicum cream. Most of y'all have cayenne pepper in the kitchen. Most of y'all ladies have some type of a skin lotion, and that's all we've done. Another old poultice or an old item that my grandmother used, I can remember after my grandfather died and she was mending, taking care of the farm, and you'd hear a cow bawling at night, and she'd lost her calf, off traveling, going somewhere. She'd get up, put her night coat on, and get in her pickup truck and head out to the field to find that calf. She just loved animals, and if she ever went out to, say, the dump, and found an old stray dog, she'd bring it and feed it and get it where it was healthy again. But a lot of times those dogs had mange. And so what grandmother did to treat mange worked quite well.

She put gloves on. And several times, morning and evening, she would put it on the dog. She'd feed the dog. She'd give the water, give the dog water. She'd give the dog love. And it's amazing what just love in itself will do.

I had a call one Friday evening. It was in the wintertime, and we'd hiked up the mountain to the house. Couldn't even drive up because the snow was so bad. And I'd just gotten to the front porch, and we were getting ready to go in the house. And my cell phone rang. There's no service coming up the mountain. You have to be up at the house. And I answer the phone, and this lady asked, she says, "Where are you?" And I said, "I just got home." And she said, "I need your help." And I said, "What's wrong?" She said, "My head hurts so bad." She said, "I've cut my hair to only a quarter of an inch long." She was a preacher. I think she was a Methodist preacher. And she said, "My head feels like it's on fire. I can't sleep at night." And she said, "It looks like it has mange." And she says, "Can you help me?" She says, "I haven't slept in days because the pain is so bad." And I said, "Well, I just got to the house, brought my family up here. We just walked up the mountain. But if you need me, I'll come on back down." She says, "No." She says, "You stay home. But what can I do?" I said, "I tell you what. I'm going to walk back down the mountain tomorrow morning. I'm going to church. You meet me at work at 9 o'clock. Actually, it was before then. It was probably 8:30. And I said, "Let me see if I can help you." So the next morning, we walked down the mountain to where our car was, and we drove down carefully down the snowy roads. And we got into work, and she was there, and her hair was just a quarter of an inch long. And her head did look like mange on a dog. Her head did. It looked terrible, just like one big old wound upon her head. And so I showed her how to make this right here. Also, I told her to drink some vegetable juice because you need good nutrition in order to heal those wounds. And I said, "Put this on your head. And if you need to, you can put a little more water so it's not as pasty." And I said, "You can rinse it off. You know, leave it on for 12 hours. Carefully take it off because I know it's going to be painful. Put more back on." And she said, "Okay." I went on to church. And I called her Sunday afternoon. And I said, "How's it going?" She says, "It is so much better." She said, "It's so good that I was actually able to go to the radio station today and preach." She says, "I slept last night, and I haven't had days that I've been able to sleep." She said, "That helped me so much." You can also take oatmeal and put it in your bath water. You can also take it and you can put it in a little muslin bag and put it in your bath water, and that can help. But what you do for a poultice,

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Apply it to the affected area. If you want to use it as a poultice, or you can put it on straight, just like my grandmother did on the dogs, or you can put it on the head. Now, one of the problems with dogs is they want to lick it off. So what do you do for that? Well, you put it on pretty thick, and then you can take cayenne pepper and put it in a pepper in a shaker and carefully shake it. Don't get it on the wound. It'll light them up. But carefully just shake it on that oatmeal salve that you put on.

them, and that dog gets a lick of it and it doesn't want it again usually. And so you just leave it on like here. Again, it's good for skin, it's a skin soother. Itchy skin, sunburn, great for sunburn, poison ivy, insect bites, insect stings, rashes, mange, draws toxins out of the skin. 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Or chicken pox, it's a great treatment for chicken pox. Then there's combination poultices where we use golden seal, myrrh, frankincense, pine sap, aloe vera. 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So what we'll do, we'll take equal parts of myrrh,

frankincense. Frankincense is a powerful wound healer. It's good for the brain. If you're having memory problems, frankincense is good for that. Then what I'll do is I'll mix these up. I've got equal parts, golden seal, myrrh, frankincense. Slippery elm is another one you can put in here. It's an excellent skin healer, wound healer. And then I'll add either a half to a whole part of pine sap. Pine sap is amazing. Pathogens will not grow in it. Heals the skin very rapidly. For that reason, you don't want to use pine sap on a puncture wound, because it will heal the outside before it heals the inside, and it will then tunnel, or has a propensity to tunnel. And then you can use aloe vera. Now, I don't have any aloe vera juice, and so when I'm out of aloe vera juice, I'll make my own aloe vera, and I'll use the inner part of it. You could use the whole, but for what I'm doing right now, it's a little easier to do the inner part of the aloe vera. You want to skin it as thin as possible, because you got a lot of good nutrition there. Now, for our audience down in the Caribbean or parts of the world, South Florida, where aloe just grows naturally, you just go outside and grab you a piece. Remember, when I lived in Florida, aloe just lived outside.

the gentleman I told you about that we put the potato on that burned his face, we ran out of aloe pretty quickly in the jars. And so we had a bunch of aloe out in the greenhouses. And we had staff that were from Venezuela and Colombia. I don't know if this will work or not. And they went down there and did this right here with just a bunch of aloe. I'm not going to have as much as I'd like.

But I'll show you on the side here the consistency I'm looking for. I don't have enough aloe to put over here. But you want this consistency about like here. You want it wet enough because as the herbs draw the aloe, or as they soak it up, absorb it, it will get drier. And if it gets too dry, you just add a little more aloe. But this is tremendous for wounds, whether a person is having problems with an ulcer or any type of wound that's not healing. This is a great salve for wounds. The last thing I'd like to share is fomentations, herbal fomentations. Fomentations can be prepared with juices such as carrot juice, onions, garlic, oils such as castor oil, wheat germ oil, or olive oil. Fomentations must be kept wet, just as the plasters, the poultices did. Many herbalists find alternating their herbal fomentations as hot and cold to be much more effective. Now, there's a confusion a lot of times between fomentation and compress, and I won't go into that because it just depends on who you're reading. But what we're looking at here is an herbal tea, which we use as a fomentation. And a lot of times we look at fomentations as a hot and cold fomentations in hydrotherapy. Well, it's very similar. In a hydrotherapy, we use the hot fomentation to bring vasodilation. We use the cold fomentation to have vasoconstriction. And so back and forth between hot and cold causes it to go vasodilation, vasoconstriction, vasodilation, vasoconstriction. It increases blood flow. So what these herbalists are doing is they're taking advantage of that with a fomentation when they're doing the hot and the cold. But not only are they taking advantage of that increased blood flow, but as those pores are open with the hot fomentation, they add herbs in there. And those herbs like golden seal and various herbs, calendula, go in there and provide healing also. So you're getting two things at once. So what we're going to look at is just a hot fomentation, but you can do hot, cold. An effective and easy way to alternate the temperature on a herbal fomentation is use an ice pack and a hot water bottle. You want to start hot first, hot for say 3 minutes, and then cold for 1 minute, back and forth. Or maybe a little longer because it's going to take a while to get that cold through but you want to alternate between the hot, cold, always end with cold first, last, I'm sorry. If one is not alternating the temperature of the fomentation, they can apply it for several hours and then remove it. You also want to wash it in between fomentations. For longer applications, it can be applied in the morning and then you could leave it all day. Make sure to remove it for a couple of hours in the evening, let it air out again, wash it in between, and then apply it again and let it stay all night. Herbal fomentations can be covered with wax paper or plastic to aid in the maintaining its temperature, moisture, and to hold it in place. The first one we want to look at, and we're just going to look at two of them here,

or you can use olive oil. And I probably do olive oil more than I do the tea. I learned this from Dr. Nelsie Restrepo, who has a lifestyle center down in Las Delicias in Colombia and in Venezuela. And my son, Carson, had got stung by a bee. And Carson is allergic to bees. And his face started just swelling. He got stung here, and it started swelling, going across the nose. His nose started swelling. All this region started swelling. His eyes started swelling. And I was concerned about, you know, airway. And so I took him into work, and Dr. Nelsie was visiting us. And she said, "Brother," she says, "do you have any calendula?" I said, "I do." She says, "Let's make a calendula tea." And that's what we did. We did this exact item right here. And you just take it and you drain it out. Now, if you do the oil, you take 1 cup of oil, bring it to a low heat, don't boil it, and you want to add as much, probably about this much right here, of the calendula flour in there, maybe a little bit more, but you want enough that it fills that cup of oil pretty good. And then to get the rest of it out, I'll take a bag, clip the end, put the herb in there, and squeeze it out, kind of like you would do for cake dressing, and squeeze that out, and that oil comes out. Then what you do is you use that oil topically straight onto the area. I had a physician come in one time. She was the medical director for a major city in the United States, and she had gone to a world-renowned medical center, to dermatologists, to try to get help. And she had her body was itching, and she had welts just all over her body, and they couldn't figure out how to stop the welts and stop the itching, the pain. She went to another major city and went to the dermatologist there. They couldn't help her. So she called and she says, "Will you come? Well, can I come and see if you can help me?" And I said, "Sure, come on." So she came, and I said, "Doctor," I said, "you know, you're well aware of your body and as a physician to assess. Can you be a guinea pig for me?" She said, "Sure." I said, "I'd like to do half of your body with calendula. The other half of your body," so straight down, "so on this side, we did calendula. On this side, we used pine sap. And we smashed pine sap all over her." And she, the next morning, I asked her, I said, "How did you feel?" And she said, "I feel so much better." She says, "I have no pain at all, the left side or right side, but the calendula side, the whelps are gone. On the pine sap side, the welts were still there." So we continued just with the calendula for about 2 weeks. She went on home, used it another 2 weeks, and she decided to stop using the calendula, and they didn't come back. It's amazing how God just provides us simple medicine in His plants. So how do you do it? So I'm going to use a paper towel. I've got this here that we could use, but let me make it a little smaller, a little easier. So for fomentations, I like using it could be a flannel. Flannel wicks very well. Use a white material is even better. I'll use a man's t-shirt, an old t-shirt, cut it out. That wicks well. Some material doesn't wick well. And so what you'll do is you'll take it and put it in that hot tea. Again, it's a fomentation, just like we'd use in hydrotherapy. You apply it to the area, and then you can wrap it with a piece of Saran wrap, or you can just Saran wrap. I like using the Saran wrap because that will keep that moisture there, and it's going to have less evaporation. And just change it as often as you need to. My son, remember, it was swelling across. He'd swelled, this eye had totally swollen closed. Literally, he's totally swollen closed.
the swan.

swelling across his nose, going to the other side. This eye was starting to swell closed. And we did this right here. We put it on his face. And we kept reapplying it every probably 30 minutes, as I recall, and through the evening. And then we put it on him at night, went to bed. And the next morning, the swelling was gone. It took that swelling right down. We stayed with him because we were concerned with the airway, but God blessed. And you can keep putting in the tea. And again, it works as a vasodilator. You can do, again, alternating hot and cold if you want to. On the hot, when you do the hot, use that hot tea and apply it to the area. The other one calendula is in the same family as marigolds. It just doesn't stink as bad. Calendula is also good for whelps, minor cuts, eczema, psoriasis, dermatitis, athlete's foot, diaper rash. So if you have a child that has diaper rash, you can then put this on that area, and it's very good for the diaper rash. Sprained muscles, bruises, jock itch, and ringworm. Now for jock itch, or just as women may have some challenges with issues under the breast, the key there is after bathing or after being sweating, or you want to keep that area dry. So a male can use a blow dryer after when he showers or bathes. That's an excellent way to address that. A woman can also blow dry the area, and then they can also put some type of a cornstarch or something there also. That way you don't even get to the area where you're having the problem, where you're having to use it. Golden seal is another great herb to use in a fomentation. And we use golden seal fomentations. You can put golden seal, such as we did here in the poultice, but let's say you have an area of a foot problem or that you need to address with golden seal, and you don't want to make a large golden seal tea bag to put their foot in. It's expensive, golden seal is, and so it'd take a lot of golden seal. So what you do, we made a golden seal tea. If you have a powder, you can take a paper towel to catch it, and it's not a problem if you don't, but just showing you how to do that. If you're doing, say, something for an eye, you would want to definitely strain it. But let's say you're working on the foot.

it kind of clogs it up. So I move it around to another area that's not as clogged up. So it will go through the paper towel. Again, this is a hot tea you would just have made.

And then you can again take a piece of material, which we'll use the paper towel here to illustrate the material. You don't want to totally wring it out because you want that golden seal there, moist. Then you apply it to the affected area. Let's say a hand has a hand injury. And so we'll put the gold, and you're concerned about infection. Then we'll put this on here, and it will transdermally then go into the skin. I would put a piece of plastic around it. And then every 30 minutes, depending on the severity, again, put it into the tea. Hot water. If it's a bad wound, you don't want to use hot water. You want to use lukewarm, around 103 degrees. Apply it to the area. Put your plastic and continue doing that. That way you don't have to have a whole foot bath

lot of gold and seal in it. And I learned this from a man down in Haiti who would use it for patients that would come in. And let's say they had cut their leg or cut their foot with a hatchet. And to deal with that infection, they didn't have the gold and seal, the money to make a foot bath. And so he would take and do it this way, apply it over that part of the leg that had the machete wound or the foot that had the machete wound, and pour some in there, but apply this. That way it would keep going in there to address the infection or prevent the infection. And the last one we're going to do is a castor oil fomentation, or it's what many folks know as a castor oil pack. And castor oil is tremendous. It's one of my favorites to use. If in doubt, use castor oil. It supports the liver and digestive system. You use it on strained muscles, minor injuries, menstrual pain and difficulties, again for diaper rash, skin dryness, rashes, hives, fungus. We also use it for tumors. It's tremendous for cysts in the breast or ovarian cysts. Use it for cancer in the breast, cancer in the uterus or in the ovaries. And if we have any type of a tumor anywhere, we'll use that castor oil pack on there, and it will literally shrink the tumor. And that's one of the items we used on Mary Lou to shrink that cancer. How do we do it? Well, we could use this. I guess we could do this and pretend it's just one piece. And what you'll do is I'll take the castor oil and I'll put it in a pot, and then I'll set this in it. But for illustration, we just take hot castor oil and we soak the cloth in it.

Now, some people will take and apply this just straight, and that's what I usually do. Some people will then put it inside of another cloth and apply that. I usually just apply it straight to the area. And you can use a castor oil fomentation or castor oil pack over and over again. All you have to do is just take and as you're losing it and you want to, a little more, just add some more castor oil to it and you can use it again. And what I'll do is I'll have the ladies use it for 12 hours at a time. Let's say they're having, breast cancer. They'll apply that onto the breast and they'll leave it there for 12 hours. And then they'll take it off, wash the area, leave it for a couple hours to air dry. And then a lot of times I'll have them, if it's breast cancer, apply a different poultice. Say it's the Mullen poultice or a charcoal poultice, and then alternate. But what we do is we assess it and we look to see what seems to be working the best, whether the castor oil is working better or an alternation is working better, and we'll go that way. Now, the key to choosing what herbs we use, it's not a cookie cutter. It's not what this book may say. It's not what your experience says. Though this book gives you ideas, it teaches you, your experience teaches you. But how do you know what to use? When you're addressing a health problem, you're not curing it. It's God that's curing it. And so as we look at addressing a health problem, you want to make sure you're praying. And you're asking God, God, what shall I do here? God knows what's going on. They may not have done this test, and so you don't know. Or maybe there's not even a test for that yet. But God knows exactly what's going on with that person. And there's times that, yes, you may grab the castor oil and say, we need to do a castor oil pack. And God says, no. The Holy Spirit tells you, no, this comes to your mind very strongly. No, we need to use this. Well, don't resist it. Because it could be the Holy Spirit telling you. If you've asked for help,

posture positive for the lungs? Well, the person shouldn't be drinking soft drinks. The person should not be eating sugar. The person should not be doing things that would take down the immune system. So that's what temperance is, making the right decisions. Fresh air. If a person's sick, good ventilation is so important. And rest. Rest is huge. When a person doesn't get adequate rest, it wipes out their immune system. But the most important of those eight laws is trust in God. And that's a way that as we work, or whatever one of the modalities we look at today, and the poultices or the fomentations, ask God to bless it. And as that person gets better, it's God that gets the credit, not you, not the cabbage poultice, but it's God that gets that blessing. Shall we pray? Our dear Heavenly Father, Lord, thank you so much that you've given us these natural remedies, that you've given us the plants that we can use and the food that we can use as poultices and fomentations. Lord, give us not just an academic knowledge, but give us a practical knowledge. Teach us how to use these for ourselves, for our families, for our neighbors, for our co-workers, for ourselves, that we begin stronger, that we can have stronger minds, stronger bodies, that we can serve you more. But as we use them on our neighbors, our co-workers, or a person who we just come in contact with, Lord, I ask that you will, as these folks around the world that are listening, as they apply these, whatever the herbs are in their local area, they may not have golden seal, they may not have poke, but Lord, I know you put something out there. Lord, give them the discernment. Give them a desire to learn how to use them. And as they use them on folks, Lord, I ask that you will bless, that you may get the credit, that it may lead the sin-sick soul to your Son. We ask this in Jesus' name. Amen.

Welcome to Have You Swallowed the Hook, a 21st century challenge to the 19th century worldview of Darwinian evolution. My name is Thomas Bentley, and I'll be your host for this six-part series on origins. And when you talk about origins, really there are two basic types that we have in our world today. There is creation model and the evolutionist model. One based upon theism, the other atheism. One based upon purpose that we see in our world, the other based upon accident. One based upon design, and the other based upon random chance and necessity. But it's interesting, friends, that where we're going to pivot this discussion on origin is it's going to happen in the decade of the 1980s. The decade of the 1980s was really an amazing time for science, as scientists in earth science and also in genetics and other fields were beginning to realize that Darwinian evolution really doesn't seem like it was much of a player. In fact, if evolution were a boxer, in the 1980s it had taken so many hits that it was out. It was down on the ground, and they were counting one, two, and then all of a sudden, the government of the United States gives evolution a bailout. Not by the science, friends, but by the decision of unelected judges. Let me explain what happened. The case was a Gillard versus Edwards in the Supreme Court of the United States. And this case was about a Louisiana law called the Balanced Treatment for Creation Science and Evolution Science Act. And what had happened was, in this particular state, they had brought to the legislature, it went into law in 1983, and then atheist groups began challenging that law, and it made it to the Supreme Court in 1987. There, the lawyers for the atheists challenged this law, not based upon the science, not based upon the wrongness of creation science, but simply based upon the fact that they believed the people that brought the law to the legislature were Christians, and therefore we have to have a separation of church and state. Believe it or not, the Supreme Court bought the argument, and the majority sided with the atheists. But the results of that case were monumental in the culture of the United States from that point on. Let me read to you the dissent from Justice Anton Scalia to let you understand what happened in this trial. He writes, "The body of scientific evidence supporting creation science is as strong as that supporting evolution. In fact, it may be stronger. The evidence for evolution is far less compelling than we have been led to believe. Evolution is not a scientific fact, since it cannot actually be observed in a laboratory. Rather, evolution is merely a scientific theory or guess." He goes on to write, "The scientific problems with evolution are so serious that it could accurately be termed a myth." Then he begins to talk about the actual impact of what the government of the United States had just done to its population. Listen to what he says. "The censorship of creation science has at least two harmful effects. First, it deprives students of knowledge of one of the two scientific explanations for the origin of life and leads them to believe that evolution is a proven fact. Thus, their education suffers and they're wrongly taught that science has proven their religious beliefs false." And then he says, "Second, it violates the Establishment Clause. The United States Supreme Court has held that secular humanism is a religion, and so is atheism, for that matter." And so what has happened here is the government then has, according to the Justice Anton Scalia,

Scalia has essentially picked a religion for the nation, and the religion is secularism, secular humanism, and atheism. That should surprise many of us here. The second thing he says is this: thus, by censoring creation science and instructing students that evolution is fact, public school teachers are now advancing religion in violation of the Establishment Clause. The government of the United States in 1987 chose the religion. They chose the origin story that all the nation would have to follow. Everyone in the government, all the public schools. And so this is the way it was. Almost like a prophecy, this is what we have happen. You enter into the decade of the 21st century, the first decade, and this is exactly what we find in our world. Every single place you go, evolution is immersed into all parts of our culture. In fact, it's so bad in the government that people like Ben Stein started making documentaries about it. And this one is called Expelled, No Intelligence Allowed. He talks about the gulag-like nature of working in the government or in the scientific world today or even in the universities. If you doubt Darwin, because in 1987, the government of the United States chose religions, and they chose atheistic, secular humanist, evolutionist worldview story. That became the religion of the United States. And since that time, friends, let me share with you that we are experiencing what happened in America to what happened in Europe. Many of you may recall that after World War II, what was Soviet, formerly the Christian world of Eastern Europe, when Russia came in and overtook all of that, communist, atheist Russia began changing things. Dr. Alistair McGrath talks about it in the book Twilight of Atheism. He writes, in July 1954, the Communist Party of the Soviet Union ordered an increased atheist commitment within the nation's schools. Alarmed at the persistence of religion, the party decreed that the teaching of school subjects should be saturated with atheism. They wanted a nation of atheists, and they knew that if they would teach atheism in the schools, they would get it. And of course, the number one tool was the worldview of evolution. The same thing is happening in America today and across all the world. Today in our culture, the government has hooks that are swimming in that culture, hooks that have no data or no bait on them because evolution really has no real data on them. They're simply snags that the government uses and the schools use and the culture itself uses to snag every one of its citizens into becoming a secular humanist or an atheist through the teaching of the theory of evolution. And so the goal of this series is to compare these two models. Let's be fair about it. Let's talk about the evolution model. Let's talk about the creation model. And we're going to ask you in this series which one makes the most sense. So today, in this first hook that we're going to talk about, is the hook that's swimming through the waters of our culture that says science is just about facts and religion is just about faith. You know, not too long ago, I was listening to one of these national public radio programs, and they had a scientist on the program, and he was taking questions. And one of the questions began to have a religious tone to it, and you could almost hear the scientist just puff up himself as he said, "I'm a scientist. I only deal in facts." And you know, they would like you to believe that that's all scientists believe is facts, things that they can empirically see, things that they could test and repeat. But you know, friends, let me share with you, is science really about facts or is religion really just about faith? I believe what they want to say is that I have all the facts and you just have your feelings. I don't know if that's a reasonable thing to say. Why don't we take a look at that for just a moment? Let's compare these two ideas. First, let's start with science. Now, I have a bachelor's degree in systems engineering, and I have a master's degree in electrical engineering. I've worked in applied sciences for like 15 years, so I can tell you that science certainly has facts in it. I learned a truckload of them, things where the rubber meets the road. For example, from scientists like these, from the dawn of modern science, like Sir Francis Bacon. You know, I mention him because he lived at a time when the knowledge that we called science was forced upon by human philosophy. And he was a man that said, no, we want to see the facts. Let us do experiments. Let us draw our knowledge of science from observation and experimentation. Unfortunately, today, we've gone exactly the opposite, where we force our knowledge of science based upon a philosophy of evolution. Isn't that interesting?

Or how about this man, Jonas Kepler, who is called the father of celestial mechanics? This was the man who says he believes that he was thinking God's thoughts after him. Or perhaps Robert Boyle, who was the father of modern chemistry as opposed to the alchemy of his day. I remember studying his famous Boyle's Law that relates pressure and temperature and volume when I was going to school. Or perhaps this man, Sir Isaac Newton, that really changed our world with physics and his understanding of mathematics as he gave us the idea of gravity and the laws of motion. I was said that Sir Isaac Newton wrote more about theology than he did about science. And another man that actually has changed our world today, there would not be lights here today without the discoveries of Michael Faraday, who was in the very era when Darwin was living. And Michael Faraday, even in the midst of all that secularism that was coming about because of Darwin, was a humble Christian man. Or take Louis Pasteur, also of the time of Darwin, who was thought to be the greatest biologist of all time. He was a man who discovered germ theory. He was one who saved many lives by making vaccines. He discovered pasteurization. And I'll tell you, this man believed that Darwin's theories were telling us the wrong way to see life. And he was an ardent anti-Darwinist. Come into the 20th century, we have Wernher von Braun, a man who was also a man of faith, who took us to the moon. Or we could talk about Raymond Damion, who was the inventor of the MRI, a very famous scientist. But when you come to the era of the 1990s, things began to change in science and in our world. Take, for example, Richard Lumsden, who was a professor of parasitology and a director of a department for many years in a college, who was forced out by the faculty when he had a conversion to Christianity and he began to believe in creation. And you know what's sad, friends, that all of these men and many other ones that were the founders of modern science, the ones who basically were the foundation of what we have today as technology is based upon their discoveries, if they were living today, they would not be allowed to teach in the university because many of them were ardent anti-Darwinists and all of them were theists. It's amazing, friends, what has happened in our world because of the events in 1987. And so science, yes, science can be about facts. But let me ask you, what about religion, and specifically the religion of Christianity? Now, I can tell you that my faith as a Christian is based in the atoning work and the saving work of Jesus Christ for me. But that faith is not resting on thin air. It rests upon the foundation of the Scriptures. And let me tell you that the Scriptures, the Bible, is probably one of the most scientifically discovered and explored books on the planet. I cannot think of another religion that has their sacred book that has had so much scientific inquiry as the Bible has. And let me show you that science actually can factualize the Bible. One of the ways they can do that is through the science of archaeology. What you see here is the Beersheba, which is the place that Abraham dwelt. And if you think about the Bible takes place in the Fertile Crescent that runs from Egypt all the way over to Iraq and Iran and through Turkey. And in this ancient world, this is where we can find some of the most ancient languages and some of the most ancient locations on the planet. And the Bible was there for thousands of years with a narrative of the people that lived in those places, talking about the very places themselves. The Bible was there, but now science can come along later and factualize the Bible. And here's how it can happen. Look at the Archaeological Encyclopedia of the Holy Land. They say, beginning with the pioneering 1838 researchers, the landscape of the land of the Bible slowly emerged from the realm of idealized tradition to be explored thoroughly, mapped accurately, and described in modern archaeological terms. In other words, what they're saying is that the science of archaeology is really a rather recent thing, only 200 years old, maybe. And so what that tells me is the Bible has been there for thousands of years, and science only came along later and says, that's a fact. Let's take a look at how science can show you the Bible is factual. Here's five ways right here. The Bible can show is factual through historic places in the ancient world, historic people in the ancient world, historic events, the historical culture of the ancient world, and finally the material culture. In all of those ways, the science of archaeology shows

shows the Bible was there first, and then, of course, science came along later and said, that's a fact. Let's start with historic places. Take, for example, Erech or Calla. Both of these are found in the Table of Nations that we find in Genesis chapter 10, places that were developed by a man named Nimrod. Or take Nineveh or Ur. Ur is an interesting one. Ur is the place where Abraham was born. It was there that Sir Charles Woolley also discovered the first evidence of the flood from archaeology. We have Babylon, Tyre, Sidon, Ekron, even Ophir, a place where we haven't found but we know exists because of archaeology. For example, in Tel Kassil in Jaffa, they found an inscription on a pottery that says, mentions the gold of Ophir and how unique and pure it was. Now, let's go into Israel or Palestine. Today, if you look on a map in the back of any Bible, you will find many different names from Beersheba all the way down to Capernaum. And all of these names, all of these places have been discovered by archaeology. And of course, the Bible was there first, and then science came along later and said, that is a fact. I like the one Nob here because the city of Nob is only found in the Bible because it is a place that was created for the priests. It was one of the priestly cities, and of course it was found in archaeology as well. Now let's take a look at historical people and events. And it's in this area where archaeology really is a little bit limited. For example, unless something was carved into stone or pressed into some type of material or scratched onto a pottery shard or painted on, then it probably wasn't discovered. And the reason for that is found in a book that's called What Did the Bible Writers Know and When Did They Know It? By William G. Devers. And what he describes is that in Israel, they have found caches of places where they have found these little bullae, these little seal impressions, where ancient events would have been written on papyrus, but unfortunately that papyrus has deteriorated and what we're left is with these seal impressions. But from even with that limitation, there have been many amazing finds in archaeology. Take, for example, this find. It was a little silver amulet. And this little amulet was found in a tomb in Jerusalem that was dated all the way back to the Davidic dynasty. Can you imagine this lady who was in this tomb? She was living when David was living. She falls asleep, and her family places her sacred text that she had loved all her life in with her. A text that was from Numbers chapter 6, verse 24 to 26. It says, the Lord bless you and keep you. The Lord make his face shine upon you and be gracious to you. The Lord lift up his countenance and give you peace. Oh, isn't that amazing? That is one of the most ancient texts of the Bible that's found in archaeology. And in it, we find the Tetragrammaton, the very holy name of God that's in Exodus, that begins in Exodus. Or take this bulle, a seal impression of Baruch, the very scribe of Jeremiah. According to Keith Schoville, professor emeritus of Hebrew and Semitic Studies at Wisconsin-Madison, he writes about this. He says, the script that's used is pre-exilic ancient Hebrew linear script that they find on the bulle, rather than the post-exilic script adopted by the Jews from the contemporary Aramaic script. This bulle was no doubt from the impression of Barak bin Neri, who wrote the dictation to the prophet Jeremiah. This is an amazing discovery. And of course, the Bible was there first. Science came along later and said, that is a fact. Or take the Tel Dan Stela, which was found in Dan in the northern part of Israel, written in Aramaic. It's dated all the way back to 900 years before Christ. And it says right on there, the House of David, which means the dynasty of David. Again, another amazing find. And there have been many seal impressions that have been found. This is just a small sampling of them that say, for example, servants of the king, Goliath the son of Pashur, or Ahab the king of Israel, belonging to Ahaz the son of Jotham, king of Judah, belonging to Hezekiah, son of Isaiah, king of Judah. These are amazing things. These are all finds of kings that we find in the Bible. But probably one of the most interesting ones comes from outside of the biblical lands. And that is one of the interesting ones is the prism of Sennacherib, who was an Assyrian king. And on this prism, it talks about how this Assyrian king had come into Judah, had destroyed a city, Lachish, and had come over to Jerusalem, had extracted some tribute from Hezekiah, but then came back with his troops and surrounded the city. But
From there, it doesn't say much after that.

We can pick up the rest of the story in 2 Kings 19, where we learn that God sent an angel to destroy his army and send him home with his tail running. Interestingly, in 2 Kings chapter 19, it talks about what happened to him when he got back, how he died, the way he died, who killed him, and who succeeded him. And all of these facts have been found in Assyrian annals. And of course, the Bible was there for thousands of years. The Bible was there first, and then science came along later and said, that is a fact. It's an amazing thing. Or how about the Karnak Temple in Egypt, where some 900 years before Christ, this king entered into Israel and attacked them. It's found in 1 Kings 14:25, the exact same story. In the fifth year of King Rehoboam, Pharaoh Shishak, king of Egypt, attacked Jerusalem. Once again, they match one for one. Or the Merneptah Stela, which names Israel. It's from the period of the Judges. It's one of the oldest exact things. It talks about the name of Israel. When we get into the New Testament, there are many more discoveries. For example, this one at Caesarea Maritima that was dated to AD 30 that reads, Tiberium Pontius Pilate, prefect of Judea. This is the Pilate that had Jesus crucified. Or perhaps the ossuary of Caiaphas, which was a secondary burial tomb that has the name of the Caiaphas who was judging Jesus on that day. And there could be many more, friends. You can discover them. There's so many out there. But let's talk about how science factualizes the Bible through the culture that of that day, or the material culture that was in the day it was written. You know, many people don't realize that the Bible are historical narratives that were written by people that lived when these things happened and not at another period. And the way science factualizes that is through the discoveries that they've made with the Nuzi tablets. The Nuzi tablets were found over in Iraq and Iran area, and these tablets have some of the most ancient languages on them and ancient civilizations, dated to the time of Abraham. And interestingly, they talked about, when they were discovering what they said on them, they were talking about just daily life. And one of the things that happened in the daily life of the people back in those days was that when somebody got married, the father would typically give a handmaiden as a gift. And this is exactly what we find in the Bible in Genesis chapter 29, verses 28 to 29, where it says, And he gave him his daughter Rachel as his wife. Laban also gave his maid Bilhah to his daughter Rachel as her maid. In fact, this is so amazing that scholars have even responded about it. In the Anchor Bible Dictionary, Dr. Ephraim Spicer writes this, If our author had copied the two verses from an original contract from Iran, he could not have come any closer to the cuneiform parallel. And again, friends, the Bible was there first, and then science came along later and said that's a fact. Or take Dr. William Devers, as he talks about the city gates that we find in the Bible. He writes, The many biblical passages that mention city gates fit remarkably well with the excavated gates at a number of sites in the 10th to 7th centuries, and only of this period. In the Persian Hellenistic Roman period, such gates had long since passed out of existence and memory, as archaeological evidence has shown. No writer living then could have invented city gates like ours, known only long before the Iron Age. And so what we see is that the Bible was there first, and science came along later and said that's a fact. And you know, friends, this should give you faith, because as you are reading that scripture, you're reading real history, scientifically factualized history. Now, do we have all of it? No. But how many points do you need to draw the straight line to conclusion? The Bible was there first. Science came along later and said that's a fact. Well, so we looked at science. Yes, science can be about facts. We looked at religion, specifically Christianity, the Bible. It is a religion of faith, but it is also based upon facts, historical facts proven by science. But now, what about science itself? Is science just about facts when it

Over billions of years, it morphed itself from every single thing that you see on the planet, from the plants that you're looking at to the insects that you're seeing. All of it was morphed from this single cell. That's the basic Genesis story of evolution. And what they call that is spontaneous generation. And of course, that means life coming from non-life. So in other words, non-living things can spawn living, complicated, complex organisms. That's kind of the belief. Let's talk about where this belief really started originating in history. Dr. Ariel Roth talks about this in Science Discovers God, where he says that the pioneer chemist Jean-Baptiste von Helmont provided a formula for making mice. If you would hide dirty rags with grain and cheese in the attic, you would soon find mice there. Hey, you know, we would laugh about that today. But you know, back in those days, in the 17th century, there were people who saw basically tadpoles coming up out of the mud in the springtime, or they would see apple that has a worm in it. Or perhaps the most familiar thing that they would see without refrigeration would be meat that would have maggots in it. And they would think, well, there, see, there's life from non-life. And in those days, if you didn't believe this, you were not considered scientific because you didn't believe it. And so they were thinking that non-living things could grow living things. And it just because they saw it in their daily life. But interestingly, at the same time, there was a scientist-minded man named Francisco Redi who thought, well, maybe I will try an experiment to see if this is really true. And he took some meat and put it in jars that were covered and more jars that were open. And sure enough, the ones that were covered did not spawn these maggots, but the ones that were open, they did. And he said, I think the reason this is happening is because of flies. And that sort of falsified this idea of life coming from non-life. But you know, it really wasn't about that. They kept thinking that it was possible, and by the time we get to the era of Darwin, they were actually brewing primordial soups. They were taking organic material, and they were placing it in jars that were covered and jars that were open, and they, if they left it long enough, they began seeing things growing in it. And of course, all of us have done the same experiment at home when we've taken a Tupperware full of food, and we stick it in the refrigerator and forget about it, and we notice that things are growing in it. This is what they were seeing. And it was at this time that Darwin's theory was beginning to become popular, that Darwin himself looked at spontaneous generation and said, that's how it happened, that's how we got there. And he's the one that started talking about this little soup somewhere, of primordial soup, where out of it came the first life. Well, fortunately, there was a scientist that was living in that day. His name was Louis Pasteur. We just talked about him. And Louis Pasteur used the science of pasteurization to falsify their primordial soups. He would just basically take their soups, pasteurize them, which is heat them up enough to kill the microbes in them, and then he would cover them up or leave them open, and guess what? There wasn't anything growing in them. And that falsified the theory. But of course, it never was about science, I think. It was about philosophy at this point. So as we move forward from this time, the idea of spontaneous generation got a new name. It was called abiogenesis. And of course, that was in the 1870s, where they were talking about, well, maybe chemicals can form themselves automatically together. They began believing this because scientists were beginning to discover how to create chemicals that we find in our bodies, like, for example, urea. But by the time we get to the 1920s, things were changing. In Russia, during this period, there was a man named Alexander Orfin, and he was a man living in communist Marxist Russia at this time. Listen to how he sees the theory of evolution in his day. He writes in Signature of the Cell, Stephen Meyer writes about this, saying, common teaching described Darwinian evolution and revolutionary political thought as being so intimately connected that they amounted to the same thing. In this view, Darwinism was materialistic. It called for change in all spheres. It was atheistic. It was politically radical. And it was causing a transformation of thoughts and politics. And Orpin had an idea. He had a new theory. He called it evolutionary abiogenesis. He envisioned a multi-billion-year process of transforming simple chemicals into complex monadic systems. And that, of course, became known as chemical evolution. And here's his idea. He basically imagined a chemistry experiment.
He said, well, what do I need to have to come together to maybe form a simple

amino acid, which are found in living things. Their proteins are made of amino acids. And so he imagined a world, an earth, if you will, a primordial earth filled with methane and ammonia and various excitable hydrocarbons, but no oxygen in his old world. Listen to what Dr. Meyer says. By 1936, Oppern had come to think that the early Earth's atmosphere was devoid of free oxygen. Instead, he envisioned an early Earth atmosphere containing a noxious mixture of energy-rich gases such as ammonia, dicarbon, cyanogen, steam, and simple hydrocarbons. And so what he basically was doing was saying, what kind of things would I have to make in a chemistry experiment in order for me to make an amino acid to form, like we did urea, you know, which was another product that our bodies make? And by the time we get to the 1950s in the University of Chicago, some scientists said, let's see if we can actually make Oppern's idea happen. And the man's name was Stanley Miller and Harold Urey. And what they did was they formed an experiment. It was a closed-loop experiment where they put these gases into the mix, and they excluded oxygen from the whole system. They then sparked it off to make the chemical reaction happen, and then they protected the things that they would get from the spark in this little trap at the bottom. And they actually were able to form some amino acids. Well, you should have heard the groundswell. Matter of fact, if you were living then, you probably heard the earth shake and the sound of dum, dum, dum, da-dum, bum, bum, bum, bum, bum. You know, the whole world changed as the evolutionist worldview was lifted up in the press and put in the chemistry books. Oh, this is the origin of life. The ancient earth must have been a world of methane and ammonia, and this must have been how it happened. Chemical evolution is true. Evolution is true. You know, they were celebrating in the streets. And for many years, this went on until we get to the decade of the 1980s. But in the decade of the 1980s, new discoveries were making that sound very non-scientific. For example, in the 1980s, we discovered our planet had always had oxygen in the atmosphere. I was like, hello. It's almost like science finally caught up with reality. I mean, our oxygen is primarily nitrogen and oxygen. Huh, hello. They found oxidized iron bands in the oldest rocks in the volcanic material. They found oxygen on Mars and Venus. And suddenly they began saying, you know, it doesn't look like the ancient Earth had anything other than oxygen in the atmosphere. And of course, what's the big deal about oxygen in the first place? Well, Dr. Myers writes about this, about a book called The Mystery of Life's Origin. And he says, even a small amount of atmospheric oxygen will quench the production of biologically significant building blocks and cause biomolecules otherwise present to degrade rapidly, because oxygen is very reactive. And so what this means is that even if these things happened, it could never have happened on this planet because oxygen has always been present in the atmosphere. So the bottom line is, by the time we get to the 1980s, it was very clear that spontaneous generation, life from non-life, has never, ever, ever occurred. And this began to be seen in the scientific world itself. Take the May 13th, 1982 edition of the New Scientist magazine. It said, this picture captured the popular imagination and the story of life emerging in the seas or of pools of a planet swathed in an atmosphere of methane and ammonia soon became part of the scientific folklore that every school child knows. And I think that's very sad that every school child would have to know that. But now this particular card house seems to have been demolished. It was beginning to be recognized that all of this was bad science. Dr. Stephen Myers writes again. He says, two leading geochemists, James Brooks and Gordon Shaw, argued that if an ocean rich in amino and nucleic acids had existed, it would have left large deposits of nitrogen-rich materials. No evidence of such deposits exist. From this, we can be reasonably certain that there never was any substantial amount of primitive soup on the Earth. So even the building block chemicals are not found on this planet. And this is what they were telling us then. And you know, it's even worse than that. You know, in Darwin's day, when he was looking at simple single-cell animals like this E. coli bacteria, to him it probably had the appearance of the simplicity of a child's toy wagon. And so he might think in his mind that he could do that. But by the time we get to the 1980s, everything changed with the discovery of DNA.
And the fact that not only do we know what DNA is, but we now learn at this time that DNA actually has instructions.

in it. That DNA is not randomly coded, but rather it is intentionally coded, and that instructions on DNA are read by complex machines, and those complex machines then build proteins that build you. Once that was discovered, that changed everything in the equation. Science began to change itself. Just think about Francis Crick, one of the originators of discovery of DNA. He writes, "What is so frustrating for our present purpose is that it seems almost impossible to give any numerical value to the probability of what seems a rather unlikely sequence of events. An honest man armed with all the knowledge available to us now could only state that in some sense the origin of life appears at the moment to be almost a miracle." In other words, it could never have happened by accident. It could never have happened by chance. It had to have been another meaning. And he says it's a miracle. And other scientists began to say the same thing. For example, a scientist, Bernard Olaf Cuppers, who wrote Information and the Origin of Life. He says, "Even if all the matter in space consisted of DNA molecules of the structural complexity of the bacterial genome with random sequences, then the chances of finding among them a bacterial genome or something resembling one would still be negligible." And what he's saying is, if we can convert all the matter in space to the DNA sequence of a bacterial genome, which would be about several million lines of code, and just randomly sequence them, if we look through all the matter in space that way, we'd never find one that was just like a real bacterial genome. It's just that impossible. Life is just that amazing. An atheist, a former atheist, Sir Fred Hoyle, who was a scientist, became coming out in Nature magazine November 12, 1981, and said, "The chance that higher life forms might have emerged this way, you know, this spontaneous generation, is comparable to the chance that a tornado sweeping through a junkyard might assemble a Boeing 747 from the materials therein." And this was sort of the tenure of the people back in the 1980s. He and another man named Chandra Wishmansky wrote a book, Evolution from Space, where they said this: "Once we see, however, that the probability of life originating at random is so utterly minuscule as to make it absurd, it becomes sensible to think that the favorable properties of physics on which life depends are in every respect deliberate. It is therefore almost inevitable that our own measure of intelligence must reflect higher intelligences, even to the limit of God." All of this happening in the 1980s. And as we leave the decade of the 1980s, scientists that were looking back on, even historians were looking back on it. A book came out on the market called Doubts About Darwin, A History of Intelligent Design, written by Thomas Woodward. He was not a scientist. He was getting his PhD, and this was his dissertation, talking about what was happening in science and talking about the rise of a new movement, a movement of intelligent design. Scientists coming out and saying, whoa, this spontaneous generation thing didn't happen. Something else must be at foot. And he starts talking about scientists like Michael Denton, who wrote the book Evolution, A Theory in Crisis, where he says this: "One might have expected that a theory of such cardinal importance, a theory that literally changed the world, would have been something more than metaphysics, something more than myth." Isn't that amazing? Or how about this scientist, Dr. Michael J. Behe, who came out in the 1990s, who wrote the book The Darwin's Black Box, The Biochemical Challenge to Evolution. In it, he says this: "Publish or perish is a proverb that academics take seriously. If you do not publish your work for the rest of the community to evaluate, then you have no business in academia. And if you don't already have tenure, you will be banished. But the saying could be applied to theories as well. If a theory claims to be able to explain some phenomenon but does not generate even an attempt at an explanation, then it should be banished." He goes on to say this: "Despite comparing sequences and mathematical modeling, molecular evolution has never addressed the question of how complex structures came to be.

Well, even in this time, another scientist, mathematicians, started getting into the game, like Dr. William Dubinsky and Jonathan Witt, writing the book Intelligent Design. Or even lawyers, a Berkeley professor named Philip E. Johnson started writing books about this situation that was happening in our world. In Doubts About Darwin, they write that in all six books, Johnson argues that every area of relevant scientific evidence tends to falsify Darwinism rather than confirm it. How about this man, The Icons of Evolution by Jonathan Wells? Here's a book that frightened more evolutionists than any others because he took the most popular visual proofs that are put into textbooks for the indoctrination of our children, and he put them to withering criticism. For example, Doubts About Darwin says, Wells selects the 10 most popular visual proofs of evolution that are found in virtually every textbook used in high school biology classes. He exposes each of them to withering criticism, pointing out significant omissions and inaccuracies, some of which border on fraud. Scientists began coming out, one right after the other. And in the 21st century, we have Stephen Meyer, who has his PhD in the philosophy of science, where he writes the book Signature in the Cell, DNA and the Evidence for Intelligent Design. In it, Dr. Philip Eskel, writing about it, says, in this engaging narrative, Meyer demonstrates what I, as a chemist, have long suspected. Undirected chemical processes cannot produce the exquisite complexity of the living cell. He also shows compelling positive evidence for intelligent design in the digital code stored in the cell's DNA. A decisive case based upon breathtaking and cutting-edge science. And so, friends, it's only been getting more and more like this. Dr. Stephen Myers writes, research efforts to date had led to a better perception of the immensity of the problem of the origin of life on Earth rather than its solution. At present, all discussions on principal theories and experiments in the field either end in stalemate or a confession of ignorance. And so, friends, let me go back to where we started. The theory of evolution is a theory that sits on its head. The very foundation of evolution is this point billions of years ago when they claim lifeless chemicals by accident self-organize themselves, obviously into the most miraculous thing you can ever imagine, a living self-replicating cell with millions of lines of DNA, information within it. Now that's a miracle, isn't it? And friends, guess what? Science here today says it never happened. And imagine, if the origin story never happened, then did the rest of it ever happen? Let's find out. You know, I'd like to ask this. Is science just about facts when it talks about origins? Or is science also about faith? Are scientists today, as they are indoctrinating others, or school teachers, as they are indoctrinating people into the Darwinian worldview of evolution, are they saying that because they have empirical facts that they can back it up, that it's observable in nature itself or in the fossil record? Or are they saying it because they simply want to believe it? In other words, are they saying it because they have faith that it happened? You know, let's ask this question to probably one of the greatest atheists and persons who stands upon science, the bully pulpit of science, to put down Christianity, and that's the man, Sir Richard Dawkins. You know, if I was to describe him, I would say that he's the Billy Graham of the religion of atheism as he goes around the country putting people down who are Christians, talking about how he is science and how they are dumb for believing in Christianity or for creation. Well, in this series that I talked about, Expelled, No Intelligence Allowed, Ben Stein actually got this man on camera. And after allowing him to go through his book, The God Delusion, and put down Christianity and basically make everyone who is a Christian feel horrible, he then asks him these questions. He says, talking about origins now, he says, well, tell me, how did it start? And Richard Dawkins answers him, and he says, nobody knows how it got started. We know the kind of event that it must have been. We know the sort of event that must have happened for the origin of life. And then Ben Stein asks the obvious question. He says, what was that? And then Richard Dawkins says, well, it was the origin of the first self-replicating molecule. Okay, there we have it.
He's talking about the origin story

of evolution. This place in time, billions of years ago, from the primordial soup that this magical event happened, when this miraculous event, when life came from non-life. All right? Spontaneous generation. And so then Ben Stein asked the obvious question. Right. And how did that happen? Okay, friends. Here's the moment of truth. I mean, here's the Billy Graham of atheism who sits on the bully pulpit of science. I'm sure that if this man has any evidence, he's going to lay it on him right now. He's going to say, here, you got room? They're going to back a truck up right here. We're just going to dump all these evidence on you. Here's fact number one, Ben. Here's fact number two. By the way, I've got all this empirical evidence. And here in the fossil record, I've got it all. And there it is. Don't you expect him to do that? I mean, after all, science can't possibly be about faith, is it, when it comes to origins? Let's find out. Richard Dawkins, I've told you, we don't know. We don't know? We don't know? Friends, what is going on in America today? Have you swallowed that hook? When they tell you that science is just about facts, when it comes to the origin of life on this planet, don't believe them. Science is very much about faith. In fact, scientists themselves know that. I'll give the last word to a researcher named Dean L. Overman, who writes in the book A Case Against Accident and Self-Organization, when he says this: one may choose on a religious basis to believe in self-organization theories, but such a belief must be based on one's metaphysical assumptions, not on science and mathematical probabilities. Friends, I pray that you have not swallowed that hook when they tell you that science is just about facts and religion is just about faith when it comes to the origin of life on this planet. All right, friends. Well, next time when we explore what science, have you swallowed the hook, the 21st century challenge to the 19th century worldview, we'll be looking at the hook when they tell you only evolution fits the data. Wait till then, we'll find out why. Well, listen, let's close with the word of prayer. Father in heaven, I thank you so much for science. Truly, you have given us this gift on this planet. And I thank you so much for scientists who are willing to come forward and talk about origins and show us that this origin story of evolution never happened on this planet. Thank you so much for the Bible and the science that shows us how factual it is and that it really represents the history of the world that we're living in. And it talks about our salvation, a salvation that we can have in Jesus. I thank you for all of that. In his name, amen. Well, thank you so much, and goodbye.

Hi, my name is Mackenzie Drebbit. Today we're going to talk about fasting and the different kinds of fasts. Fasts are something that is a little bit trending now, especially amongst Christian communities that want to be more spiritual or things like this, where they are fasting for a day or a couple days, just water. Are these fasts beneficial? Are there benefits to fasting? What are they? This is what we're going to talk about today. So first we have to define what kind of fast we're talking about, because there's many different kinds of fasts. Are we talking about just a water fast? Are we talking about a juice fast? A no sugar fast? A fast food fast? Are we talking about a fast that's abstaining from just food, but we're still having juice or water or other things? What exactly are we talking about? A raw fast? So this

This is where it is very important to define the different kinds of fasts, because like we've been talking about, our body requires a certain amount of nutrition every day in order to function properly. And we need to make sure we're not starving our organs, our brain, and things from nutrients and causing injury instead of helping our body by giving it a rest. So some of the implications or complications that can happen from fasting are as follows. You can have kidney stones, low blood sugar, irregular heartbeat, gouty arthritis, headaches or lightheadedness, abdominal pain or nausea, and other things. Now these things can happen because of the lack of nutrition that we're eating, and if we're going with just water or even no water, then we can be starving certain organs or our brain from things that's causing some of these symptoms. But if we're talking about having short fasts, short-term fasting can actually help with brain regeneration of its cells. But we need to make sure that we're not starving our body at the same time, or else it can't rebuild. So in order to do that, you can have a water fast, but you're taking fresh juices. So your body's not taking the energy to digest, because digestion takes a lot of energy. And if we can remove that from the equation, but still giving it the nutrients it needs to function properly, enough carbohydrates and vitamins in the form of a juice, a fresh juice, then our body is able to build on the things and do other process that it's not able to do normally. So even a 36-hour fast once a week or every couple weeks can be very beneficial, as long as we're making sure that we are supplementing our nutrients so that we're not starving our brain and our organs in the process, therefore hurting ourselves instead of helping ourselves, which is why we're doing the fast in the first place. For example, you can do a couple day fast or even a week or several weeks on something like the Master Cleanse, which is a good example of a fast, but you're still giving your body the nutrients it needs through the lemon juice and the maple syrup, which is what you take during a Master Cleanse. And you're taking quite high quantities, so you're giving enough carbohydrates and vitamin C and other vitamins in order to function properly, but still allowing your body to rest during that period, to refresh, to recycle, to go through all these things that it's not able to do while it's doing hard digestion all the time. Another form of fasting that's very popular is intermittent fasting. Now there's a couple issues with intermittent fasting. The first one is typically how it's done is a 16-hour fasting cycle with up to an 8-hour eating period. And typically that starts at noon and goes to 8 o'clock at night, or even starts at 2 and goes till 10 o'clock at night. There are several reasons that can cause issues. Number one, your heaviest meal is right before you go to sleep. Then your organs aren't getting a rest at the proper time they should. The hormones aren't able to release because you're causing too much energy to be used for digestion instead of the rest and the rebuilding overnight that your body needs to regenerate. And then you're missing the most important meal of the day, which is breakfast, breaking the fast. That is so you can fully restore your energy in the morning so that you can go throughout your day healthfully and that your metabolism is actually running adequately. Because if you're eating at the end of the day, you're not going to digest in the 3 to 5 hours that you typically would. You will take 5, 8, 10 hours because you're doing it through your sleep and not a proper position, which is lying down, which is also hard on the digestive tract. So we want to be making sure that our last meal of the day is our

We want to make sure we're getting 4 to 5 hours. Now, this is going to depend on the person. Everybody's going to be different, how everybody's metabolism is functioning. And if it's not functioning properly, and even after 5 hours, you're still feeling like there's food in your stomach, then we have other things that we need to deal with and look a little bit more into why the digestion is being so slowed down, and make sure that is sped up to a proper rate so that we can eat at proper regulated times. Because our body runs on a clock, and when our meals are all over the place, our body starts to prepare for one meal at a certain time, and then if we don't feed it, it doesn't know what to do with the stomach acid it just prepared. So then it starts to remove that. Then we introduce food. Now it has an overload because it's not ready. And then our body gets very upset. So regular meals and proper spacing also contributes to having a healthy diet. And when we're fasting or doing intermittent fasting, where we're skipping breakfast and we're eating later at night, throws off our body's clock. So we want to make sure that we can potentially even flip that time. So we're starting in the morning and then we're ending earlier when our body wants to start going to that resting phase. So for example, there's a difference between weight loss, bodybuilding, and actually being healthy. So if you look at a bodybuilding program, they're going to eat possibly every 2 hours. And quite a substantial meal every 2 hours. Now, this may be ideal for building muscle and for bodybuilding, but it is not ideal for actually being healthy and having a healthy body. So there's a difference between doing something just to lose weight, but doing it in an unhealthy way, and then you're an unhealthy person that has lost weight. We want to be losing weight properly. We want to be gaining muscle properly so that we're staying as healthy as possible, so our mind is as healthy as possible. Now, I want to read a couple quotes. It is the custom and order of society to take a slight breakfast, but this is not the best way to treat the stomach. At breakfast time, the stomach is in better condition to take care of more food than at the second or third meal of the day. The habit of eating a sparing breakfast and a large dinner is wrong. Make your breakfast correspond more nearly to the heartiest meal of the day. So we can see here she's talking about skipping that meal or having a small breakfast is not as beneficial as having a large breakfast and then tapering off at the end of the day. This is from Councils for the Church, page 224. The practice of eating but 2 meals a day is generally found a benefit to health, yet under some circumstances, persons may require a third meal. This should, however, if taken at all, be very light and food most easily digested. When students combine physical and mental taxation, the objection to the third meal is to a great extent removed. Let the students have the third meal, prepared without vegetables, but with simple wholesome food such as fruit and bread. So it also determines on what your activity level is. Now, we should be making sure that we're exercising every day to stay healthy. But if our job is mainly inside at a desk, an office job, at the computer, we're not burning all that excess energy. And we're not breaking down the fibers as much as someone who's doing a lot of physical work. So taking less food in can be beneficial because we're not overloading the body with too much digestion and then having this excess food to deal with, excess insulin, without the energy removal in order to take care of that. So fasting can be very beneficial when done intelligently and done in a way that isn't going to injure yourself by still making sure you're getting the nutrients that you need, making sure you're still hydrated. You don't want to be going without water. And then when you are having your food again, because fasting isn't a long-term thing, you need to make sure that your meals are structured properly and you're still getting in the proper nutrients so that your body can function adequately. We hope these videos have been informative and that you have learned something about how your body works. Thank you for watching, and we will see you next time.

0: Fear thou not, for I am with thee. Be not dismayed, for I am thy God. I will strengthen thee, yea, I will help thee, yea, I will uphold thee with the right hand of my righteousness.
1: For years, we have been experiencing this spiritual declension, and many have made shipwreck of their faith because they did not know who we are. They did not know that the Lord has led us in the past, and that our teachings in our past history are from Him. When the world looked at Christ on the cross and believed it was the end of His ministry, He failed, they said. He saved others, but He cannot even save Himself. To the world, Christ's ministry was a failure. But it was His finest hour. They got confused about what light is and thought that light could be error. As we study prophecy, the solemn message entrusted to us, the promise is that the day star will arise in our hearts and that we will see Jesus. We need to know who we are and what makes us who we are. You have heard the midnight cry this week, brothers and sisters. You have heard the three angels' messages, or at least the beginning of them. What are you going to do about it? What have we learned this week? Lots. That's good. I'm very happy. Pardon? The true three angels message. Only part of it. Unfortunately, there's even more. We started out by learning that we have nothing to fear for the future, except as we forget the way the Lord has led us and His teaching in our past history. Thank you. Did we not learn that?
2: Yes.
1: Before the children of Israel crossed into the promised land, Moses had the people review their history. When Stephen was stoned, before God took the message to the Gentiles, Stephen rehearsed the history of the chosen people. At this present time, we too must rehearse our history and recognize how God has led us in our past before our final crossing over into the promised land. The spirit of prophecy confirms this. The Lord has declared that the history of the past shall be rehearsed as we enter upon the closing work. Every truth that He has given for these last days is to be proclaimed to the world. Every pillar that He has established is to be strengthened. We cannot now step off the foundation that God has established. We cannot now enter into any new organization, for this would mean apostasy from the truth. There is need now to rehearse the experience of the men who acted a part in the establishment of our work at the beginning. The message was given, and there should be no delay in repeating the message. For the signs of the times are fulfilling. The closing work must be done. A great work will be done in a short time. A message will soon be given by God's appointment that will swell into a loud cry. I'm looking forward to that. Then Daniel will stand in his lot to give his testimony. So do we see that Daniel is connected to this loud cry? Yes. The attention of our churches must be aroused. We are standing upon the borders of the greatest event in the world's history, are we not? And Satan must not have power over the people of God, causing them to sleep on. The papacy will appear in its power. All must now arouse and search the scriptures, for God will make known to His faithful ones what shall be in the last time. The word of the Lord is to come to His people in

and power. Friends, these words are so important. They're so full of meaning and so serious and solemn. The signs of the end are fast fulfilling. The time of trouble is very near us now. We are to be brought into straight places in a way in which we have not been brought heretofore. Straight places means narrow, cramped, confined, tight. I don't know how that will be realized. Perhaps it's financial. Perhaps it's social. I don't know. The time of trouble is near, and we are to awake to a realization of this. We are to be sure that our feet are in the narrow path. We learned about the narrow path this week, did we not? What lights that narrow path? The midnight cry. We need an experience that we have not yet had, that we may have the assurance that the God of all grace is a very present help in time of need. We are going to have to learn to depend on God. The time of trouble, trouble such as was not since there was a nation, is right upon us, and we are like the sleeping virgins. We are to awake and ask the Lord Jesus to place underneath us his everlasting arms and to carry us through the time of trial before us. Let us turn our attention away from unimportant things and give ourselves to God. We scarcely dream of the destroying angels that already are permitted to bring disaster and destruction in their path. As I've spoken to some of you, you've expressed how valuable this message that you've heard at camp meeting is to you. You've heard the ring of truth. You've seen the truth in the words of the Spirit of prophecy that we are to revive the messages that comprise our foundation, the messages from 1840 to 44 that gave impetus to the work, the full three angels messages. But friends, we've only scratched the surface of the three angels messages this week. There's so much more depth that we could study on these topics. We should not be satisfied with a superficial understanding of these messages. Too long we have been fed milk, and we need to dig deep into the Word of God and fully understand what these messages encompass. What experience was associated with these messages that we are missing? We will be coming out with more presentations on these topics in the future, Daniel and Revelation study guides. Daniel and Revelation go hand in hand. Did you know that? If you want to understand Revelation, you have to understand Daniel. They go together like peas and carrots. This is what Ellen White says. Revelation, the teachings of this book are definite. In it, the same line of prophecy is taken up as in Daniel. The books of Daniel and Revelation are one. One is a prophecy, the other a revelation. One a book sealed and the other opened. The book of Daniel is unsealed in the revelation to John. The things revealed to Daniel were afterward complemented by the revelation made to John. Revelation is the supplement of Daniel. In the revelation, all the books of the Bible meet and end. Here is the complement of the book of Daniel. Whatever you find in Daniel, you will find in Revelation and vice versa. And this is an important clue to understanding these two books. We saw that Miller received the commencement of the chain of truth from angels when studying Daniel and Revelation. Convinced that the 2300-day prophecy pointed to Christ's second coming, he was filled with joy at the thought that soon he would see his Redeemer. He writes that the Bible became a new book to him. He called it a feast of reason. And it now is filled with clear light emanating from its pages. Although he knew there were parts he still did not fully understand, the bright and glorious truth that he had discovered filled him with incredible joy. This is exactly what happened to me and my family 4 years ago. The Bible has become a living book with streams of light shining from every part, and the truths intertwine and connect, so that the whole thing is one big, beautiful, divinely inspired light bulb.

You know those pictures of someone opening a book and light streaming out of that? That's what happens when you open the book of the Bible. He felt that it was his duty to tell others about the light that he had received. He knew he would encounter opposition, but he also was confident that all Christians who professed to love Jesus would rejoice with him. The duty of telling the world about their danger was continually ringing in his ears. His labors were blessed from the first. Wherever he preached, sinners were converted and Christians were roused to greater consecration. Ellen White shares her experiences listening to Miller. But now I was listening to the most solemn and powerful sermons to the effect that Christ was coming in 1843, only a few short years in the future. The preacher traced down the prophecies with a keen exactitude that struck conviction to the hearts of his hearers. He dwelt upon the prophetic periods and piled up proof to strengthen his position. Then his solemn and powerful appeals and admonitions to those who were unprepared held the crowds as if spellbound. He soon could not fulfill all the requests to speak. Liquor dealers and gambling dens gave up their usual employment and turned their facilities into prayer halls and Bible study groups. Businessmen met at noon to pray. There was no excitement, just a solemnity as people realized the seriousness of his message. William Miller was a man of sterling worth who could not but command respect and esteem wherever integrity of character and moral excellence were valued. Uniting true kindness of heart with Christian humility and the power of self-control, he was attentive and friendly to all, ready to listen to the opinions of others and to weigh their arguments. He was self-controlled and did not display passion and excitement. And yet, despite these good qualities, he experienced bitter opposition. His messages were not well received by popular religious teachers. The lack of scripture argument on the part of his opponents was made up by ridicule and scoffing. As more people joined Miller in believing the message of Christ's coming, their enemies used time, means, and talents to malign those whose only offense was that they looked for joy for the return of Jesus and were striving to live holy lives. The opponents began to argue that it was a sin, something to be ashamed of, to study the prophecies which relate to the coming of Christ and the end of the world. Thus, the popular ministers undermined faith in the Word of God. Today, it is considered uninformed, ignorant, and old-fashioned to consider that Turkey has a role to play in end-time events. And those are not the only foundational beliefs that are considered unsavory. Miller's name was seldom mentioned by the religious press except by way of ridicule or denunciation. They resorted to abusive and cruel name-calling in order to blacken his reputation. The gray-headed man who had left a comfortable home to travel at his own expense from city to city, from town to town, to warn of judgment, was sneeringly denounced as a fanatic, a liar, and an unprincipled lowlife. The ridicule, falsehood, and abuse heaped upon him by so-called religious folk even drew the attention of the secular press. How could those who claimed to be Christians treat the subject of Christ's second coming with such disrespect? How could they make a jest of the day of judgment and scoff at God himself? Satan was behind all this, of course, but he had not only sought to discourage Miller, but to destroy the messenger as well. Soon enemies plotted to take his life as he was leaving the place of meeting. But holy angels were in the throng, and one of these grabbed his arm he was a man, and he grabbed his arm and led him safely from the angry mob. Despite all opposition, the interest in the Advent movement had continued to increase. But then the churches began to take disciplinary actions with those who embraced Miller's view, and many were disfellowshipped. Miller wrote asking those that opposed him to show him from the scriptures where he was in error,

but they could not. He writes, "If we are wrong, pray us, show us wherein consists our wrong. Show us from the word of God that we are in error. We have had ridicule enough. That can never convince us that we are in the wrong. The word of God alone can change our views. Our conclusions have been formed deliberately and prayerfully, as we have seen the evidence in the scriptures." And it was the same deliberateness and prayerfulness that established our pioneer foundational beliefs. Is this opposition that William experienced unique? No, it is not. Since the beginning of time, God's messengers have been ridiculed by those who refuse to see the light. The warnings and messages that God has sent have always been met with unbelief, ridicule, and an unwillingness to be convinced. In Noah's day, the antediluvians mocked and derided him. He and his boat were a gazing stock. How could one man be right and the whole world be wrong? Satan hopes to involve the remnant people of God in the general ruin that is coming upon the earth. As the coming of Christ draws nigh, he will be more determined and decisive in his efforts to overthrow them. Men and women will arise professing to have some new light or some new revelation whose tendency is to unsettle faith in the old landmarks. Their doctrines will not bear the test of God's word, and yet souls will be deceived. False reports will be circulated, and some will be taken in the snare. They will believe these rumors, and in their turn will repeat them, and thus a link will be formed, connecting them with the arch deceiver. This spirit will not always be manifested in an open defiance of the messages that God sends, but a settled unbelief is expressed in many ways. So even though these people may seem like Christians, they may be going to church, and they may not boldly oppose the message, but there is a settled unbelief. Every false statement that is made feeds and strengthens this unbelief. And through this means, many souls will be balanced in the wrong direction. You know, rumors can be a terrible thing. All it takes is a few whisperings amongst church members. Did you hear what that person said? Do you know what I know? It's not going to be just against people. It can be against ministries. Amazing Discoveries has had its share. Those that oppose the work will use every means to destabilize those preaching and those wishing to learn. Do you remember the dream of William Miller that Mackenzie told us yesterday? Let's review it. In the dream, Miller receives a casket made of ebony and pearls. When he opened the casket with the supplied key, he found it filled with all sorts of and sizes of jewels, diamonds, silver, and gold coins. Precious stones. All were beautifully arranged and shone as bright as the sun. He felt compelled to share this beautiful sight with others, and so he allowed anyone to come and see it. At first, people wondered and shouted for joy, but soon people started to touch the jewels and scatter them on the table. Despite his pleadings, the people continued to touch and scatter them, and soon they were all over the room and all over the furnishings. Not only that, but they had scattered also innumerable pieces of spurious or fake jewels and counterfeit coins. The more he tried to stop them, the more they did it and brought in dirt and rubbish and shavings and sand until all the true jewels and coins were covered and no one could see them anymore. The casket was also torn into pieces. As Miller wept about the great loss and his accountability, he began to pray, and immediately a door opened and a man with a dirt brush entered the room. Ah, the man with the dirt brush. All the people immediately left, and he opened the windows and began to brush the dirt and rubbish from the room. Miller was distressed that the two jewels would be thrown out with the rubbish, and he cried out to him to stop. But the man said, "Fear not, I will take care of them."

gives me hope. Then, while he brushed the dirt and rubbish, false jewels and counterfeit coin all rose and went out of the window like a cloud, and the wind carried them away. In the bustle, I closed my eyes for a moment, and when I opened them, the rubbish was all gone. The precious jewels, the diamonds, the gold and silver coins lay scattered in profusion all over the room. He then placed on the table a casket much larger and more beautiful than the former, and gathered up the jewels, the diamonds, the coins by the handful and cast them into the casket, till not one was left, although some of the diamonds were not bigger than the point of a pin. How small is that? Some of us can't even see that. We have to take off our glasses and hold it up real close. He then called upon me to come and see. And what did he see? I looked into the casket, but my eyes were dazzled with the sight. They shone with 10 times their former glory. I thought they had been scoured in the sand by the feet of those wicked persons who had scattered and trod them in the dust. But they were arranged in beautiful order in the casket, every one in its place, without any visible pains of the man who cast them in. I shouted with very joy, and the shout awoke me. How small is the point of a pin? Very small indeed. But was the diamond that was as small as the point of a pin so valueless that he could have left it on the floor in the rubbish? No. Ellen White calls these treasures in this casket jewels of truth. Each one represents a jewel of truth. Would the job have been done if the man in the dirt with the dirt brush had left the diamonds that were as small as the point of the pin on the floor? Every single jewel had to go back into the box, no matter how small, in order to restore the complete casket, right? Not one was to be out of its place. In the story, they were arranged in beautiful order. Do you think the order would have been correct if some of the smaller jewels had been left on the floor or thrown out with the rubbish? Let me ask you a rhetorical question. Don't answer it. Just think about it. How many of the jewels in that casket are salvational? Do we hear that question sometimes? Is that salvational? Now I'll ask you another rhetorical question. We as Advent people, the ones who have received the casket of all the jewels of truth since the beginning of time, the truths discovered in the Reformation, all the way down to the opening of the book of Daniel and the prophecies of the book of Revelation, how many of these jewels of truth are we supposed to accept? How many do we need? I'm glad to hear you say that. I'm not asking about the homeless person on the street who doesn't have a Bible and barely knows who Jesus is. I'm asking about the people that claim to be the last day remnant people of God, the ones who have rich opportunities and who have feasted at the table of the Lord, who have a rich heritage of prophetic study, and to whom is given the last, most solemn message ever entrusted to mortals, the greatest wealth of truth. What should be our attitude towards the foundational truths and, in fact, any jewel of truth? What kind of servants, what kind of followers would we be if we say no thank you when God brings us light?

0: devil,
1: how many do you want out of those jewels in that casket? And do you think that if the owner of the casket comes back and he finds that you and I have rejected one of those jewels, maybe because it's too small or irrelevant or uncomfortable or unpopular, that we will be approved? What if we hang on to a spurious jewel? What would the owner say then? If we disregard or throw away some jewel because it isn't relevant or worth enough, would we not be accounted as one of the people who came into that room and treated the jewels disrespectfully? The onus is upon us to study and to show ourselves approved unto God. I should be an unfaithful watchman were I to hold my peace when I see the very foundations of our faith being torn away by those who have departed from the faith and who are now adrift without an anchor. In this time, when false doctrines are being taught, we are to teach the same truths that we have taught for the past half century. I have not changed my faith one jot or one tittle, and I am pleading with God that both of you, all of you, shall be able to discern clearly the difference between loyalty and disloyalty. This God calls upon every physician and every minister to do. Are we ministers? Yes, we are. Every jewel, every single jewel of truth is salvational, friends, if God brings it to you. Every single jewel of truth is salvational if you had the opportunity to know and you refused or excused it away. 2 Peter 1:19 to 21, we have also a more sure word of prophecy, whereunto ye do well that ye take heed, as unto a light that shineth in a dark place, until the day dawn and the day star arise in your hearts. Knowing this first, that no prophecy of the scripture is of any private interpretation. For the prophecy came not in the old time by the will of man, but holy men of God spake as they were moved by the Holy Ghost. None of the prophecies you heard this week were of private interpretation. They were the teachings in our past history. Let me remind you of a few quotes. When the power of God testifies as to what is truth, that truth is to stand forever as the truth. He himself has taught us what is truth. Our faith in reference to the messages of the first, second, and third angels was correct. The great waymarks we have passed are immovable. The principles of truth that God has revealed to us are our only true foundation. They have made us what we are. We have an identity crisis in our church today. We need to know who we are and what makes us who we are. The lapse of time has not lessened their value. This foundation was built by the master worker and will stand storm and tempest. Friends, today the church is at a crossroads. The majority is looking for an updated gospel, one that is going to fit with the times, be endorsed by theologians, and followed by the majority. We are headed into the shaking, and everything that can be shaken will be shaken. If we don't cling to the everlasting gospel, we will be shaken out. This week, you've learned about some old light, and we pray that it has whetted your appetite to know more. We pray that the Holy Spirit has ignited you with a new zeal, a new spark of light as you study more and more, and that your zeal will increase exponentially as you continue to study, just as ours has. Is this going to be a popular message even within our church? No. Remember what happened to those that heard the loud cry that day at Exeter camp meeting. The Holy Spirit fell on them and they were moved to action. I pray that we are all moved to action after this week. They went about proclaiming the good news of Christ's soon return. As soon as they began to give the message with zeal, the wrath of their enemies came out in display. When the Adventists were thus aroused to earnest and constant labor, the wrath of their enemies increased in like proportion. This may happen to us, but we are not to let our zeal languish and die just because of some opposition. You have heard the midnight cry this week, brothers and sisters. You have heard the three angels' messages, or at least the beginning of them.

What are you going to do about it? As for me and my house, we will serve the Lord and have faith in God's eternal word. We choose the everlasting gospel, the foundation and platform of eternal truth that the master worker built and established through the demonstration of his Holy Spirit. We choose to stand for truth, regardless if all the rest of Adventism or the whole world perish in unbelief. And that goes for AD as well. We must gain encouragement by Miller's 14th rule. This rule needs to sustain and comfort us through all that is to come, especially from our so-called friends. The most important rule of all is that you must have faith. It must be a faith that requires a sacrifice. And if tried, would give up the dearest object on earth, the world, and all its desires, character, living, occupation, family, home, comfort, and worldly honors. If any of them should hinder our believing any part of God's word, it would show our faith to be vain. Nor can we ever believe so long as any of these motives lies lurking in our hearts. We must believe that God will never forfeit his word. Friends, the test will come to every soul. But friends, by lifting up the truth, no matter the outcome, we have the victory, no matter the outcome. But I don't believe that the Lord is done with us yet, friends. The next quote is both tragic and full of hope at the same time. It shows two groups of people, and you get to choose which group you are in. There is to be, in the Seventh-day Adventist churches, a wonderful manifestation of the power of God. You get to choose if you're a part of the group that sees that wonderful manifestation of the power of God. But you can also choose to be the other group. It will not move upon those who have not humbled themselves before the Lord and opened the door of the heart by confession and repentance. In the manifestation of that power which lightens the earth with the glory of God, what is that? That's the fourth angel. They will see only something which in their blindness they think dangerous, something which will arouse their fears, and they will brace themselves to resist it. Because the Lord does not work according to their ideas and expectations, they will oppose the work. Why, they say, should we not know the Spirit of God when we have been in the work so many years? This could be said by pastors, by leaders, by prominent, famous people. We get to choose whether we see the manifestation of the power of God or not. We get to choose if we get our hearts thrilled with the power of the fourth angel or if we want to turn away from it and go back into the darkness. Brothers and sisters, we are going to see things that we never thought we'd see in this church. There will be people bracing themselves to resist the truth. They will not even discern the light from the fourth angel that comes to lighten the earth with the glory of God. Can you imagine that? Can you imagine seeing light and thinking that it's darkness? How horrible, how sad. In their blindness and fear, they will resist it. The same thing happened when the midnight cry was first sounded. Near the close of the second angel's message, I saw a great light from heaven shining upon the people of God. I heard the voices of angels crying, "Behold, the bridegroom cometh, go ye out to meet him." This was a midnight cry, which was to give power to the second angel's message. Angels were sent from heaven to arouse the discouraged saints and prepare them for the great work before them. The most talented men, what is that? Were not the first to receive this message. Angels were sent to the humble and devoted ones and constrained them to raise the cry, "Behold, the bridegroom cometh, go ye out to meet him." Those entrusted with the cry made haste and in the power of the Holy Spirit sounded the message and aroused their discouraged brethren. This work did not stand in the wisdom and learning of men, but in the power of God, and his saints who heard the cry could not resist it. The most spiritual received this message first, and those who had formerly led in the work were the last to receive and help swell the cry. Should we be surprised if those that are leading the work don't jump on the bandwagon right away?

Not according to this. The lecturers among the Adventists, these are prominent, smart preachers. The lecturers among the Adventists were the last to embrace the views of the time. And the more prominent ones came into it last of all. It seemed not to be the work of men, but to be brought about in spite of men. The several Advent papers came into the view only at a late hour. So even the papers did not write about this. Our papers. This paper, the one that's being quoted, the Advent Herald, was the last to raise its voice in the spread of the cry. For a long time, we were determined to take no part in the movement, either in opposition or in the advocacy of it. It was not until within about 2 weeks of the commencement of the seventh month, about the 1st of October, that we were particularly impressed with the progress of the movement. When we had such a view of it that to oppose it or even to remain silent longer seemed to us to be opposing the work of the Holy Spirit. And in entering upon the work with all our souls, we could but exclaim, "What were we that we should resist God?" It seemed to us to have been so independent of human agency that we could but regard it as a fulfillment of the midnight cry. Thankfully, it sounds like most of the leaders did end up jumping on board. Better late than never. We may see these very things again, but we may also see that great lights go out. Who are we, brothers and sisters, that we should resist God and the powerful work that he did for us and is willing to do again? The pioneers have testified of their experience. Ellen White writes, "In the proclamation of the messages, every specification of prophecy has been fulfilled. Those who were privileged to act a part in proclaiming these messages have gained an experience which is of the highest value to them. And now, when we are amid the perils of these last days, when voices will be heard on every side saying, 'Here is Christ, here is the truth,' while the burden of many is to unsettle the foundation of our faith, which has led us from the churches and from the world to stand as a peculiar people in the world, like John, our testimony will be born." And she says, "That which was from the beginning, which we have heard, which we have seen with our eyes, which we have looked upon and our hands have handled of the word of life, that which we have seen and heard, declare we unto you, that you also may have fellowship with us. I testify the things which I have seen, the things which I have heard, the things which my hands have handled of the word of life. And this testimony I know to be of the Father and the Son. We have seen and do testify that the power of the Holy Ghost has accompanied the presentation of the truth, warning with pen and voice and giving the messages in their order. To deny this work would be to deny the Holy Ghost." What is the unpardonable sin? Is it not to make or none effect the work of the Holy Spirit, to call the work of the Holy Spirit the work of the devil? To deny this work would be to deny the Holy Ghost and would place us in that company who have departed from the faith, giving heed to seducing spirits. The enemy will set everything in operation to uproot the confidence of the believers in the pillars of our faith, in the messages of the past, which have placed us upon the elevated platform of eternal truth, and which have established and given character to the work. The Lord God of Israel has led out his people, unfolding to them truth of heavenly origin. Those who have a hold of the truth theoretically, with their fingertips as it were, who have not brought its principles into the inner sanctuary of the soul, but have kept the vital truth in the outer court, will see nothing sacred in the past history of this people, which has made them what they are and has established them as earnest, determined missionary workers in the world. The truth for this time is precious, but those whose hearts have not been broken by falling on the rock, Christ Jesus, will not see and understand what is truth. They will accept that which pleases their ideas and will begin to manufacture another foundation than that which is laid. They will flatter

their own vanity and esteem, thinking that they are capable of removing the pillars of our faith and replacing them with pillars that they have devised. This will continue to be

will feel their own inefficiency and weakness, and will make it their first business to have not merely a form of godliness, but a vital connection with God. We talked about that this morning. They will not dare to rest until Christ is formed within the hope of glory. Self will die. Pride will be expelled from the soul, and they will have the meekness and gentleness of Christ. We see from this quote that studying the closing scenes of this earth's history causes us to feel our inefficiency and weakness, to realize our desperate need of Christ, and that we need a vital connection with God. We see the need to have Christ formed within and to die to self and to expel pride and stubbornness. Those that understand what God is trying to show us will urgently and prayerfully kneel before God, asking for his righteousness received by faith, and to have the character of Christ reproduced in us. The three angels' messages is righteousness by faith in verity, because it is not a theoretical understanding of righteousness, but a practically applied as we fall before the cross, realizing our state and pleading for the rich gifts that Christ alone can impart. The evidence we have had for the past 50 years of the presence of the Spirit of God with us as a people will stand the test of those who are now arraying themselves on the side of the enemy and bracing themselves against the message of God. There is nothing that anyone can do to prevent the truth from being restored, whether it is discerned or not. The man with the dirt brush is putting the jewels back into the casket one by one. He is of heavenly origin. We cannot fight against him. We are either of those that scour the jewels and distribute spurious ones, or we are of those that cry that the jewels are lost and gaze with wonder at the jewels in the casket as they are restored. I believe, friends, that God is preparing his people to receive the jewels and to receive the latter rain and to be sealed in the truth. Some of you have come to me with tears in your eyes at the wonderful treasure that God has revealed. I feel the same way. I am just as in awe, just as amazed at what God is bringing out from under the rubble and the rubbish that has been thrown upon the truth. I'm incredibly horrified that so much has been lost. God has waited patiently, all while we did not even know these things, so that we could find them out. And he will wait just a little longer. Yes, we have to learn in a few months what many have had opportunity to learn for years. Yes, we will feel our brain is getting reshuffled as we learn these things, but God is going to wait until the very last sincere person has been fully settled into the truth. I believe there is a reason why the subject of Daniel 11 has been agitated by so many recently, the last few years. It has brought together people for several years at Daniel 11 conferences. It has been a point of interest because God is agitating this question to draw our attention to it, because it is soon to be fulfilled. The world is stirred with a spirit of war. The prophecy of the 11th chapter of Daniel has nearly reached its complete fulfillment. Soon the scenes of trouble spoken of in the prophecies will take place. Ellen White herself says that the 11th chapter of Daniel is almost nearly fulfilled. God wants his people to know that we have the message as he gave it to us in 1843 and 1844. We knew then what the message meant, and we call upon our people today to obey the word. There are periods which are turning points in the history of nations and of the church. I believe we are in one. In the providence of God, when these different crises arrive, the light for that time is given. If it is received, there is spiritual progress. If it is rejected, spiritual declension and shipwreck follow. For years, we have been experiencing this spiritual declension, and many have made shipwreck of their faith because they did not know who we are. They did not know that the Lord has led us in the past, and that our teachings in our past history are from him.
They did not know that we are a movement with the most sacred message ever entrusted to mortals,

They did not realize that truth, when it is given, is to stand forever. They got confused about what light is and thought that light could be error. It is always easier to doubt than to believe. Jesus commanded his disciples to preach the gospel. Those who would believe would be saved, but those who would not believe would be damned. He knew well, full well, that only a few would believe, and such has been the case. The great mass of men from that date to this have rejected the gospel. They claim that the evidence is not sufficient to prove that the message is from God. Could not God have given more evidence and clearer to sustain the gospel had he thought best? He gave enough so that everyone who really hungers and thirsts after light, who is willing to seek for it as for hidden treasure, who is willing to humble his soul before God and cry earnestly to him for direction, can find it in the complete satisfaction of his soul. To the complete satisfaction of his soul. It is by ignoring the weight of evidence that men become skeptical. In just the same way, some of our people come to be doubters concerning the message. They let a few light objections on one side outweigh a mountain of truth on the other. Even the disciples doubted. They had seen sufficient proof that Jesus was the Messiah. But when some things transpired, which they had not expected and could not understand, they let these outweigh the evidence which had been clear and satisfactory to them before. Peter admitted that there were some things in the scriptures hard to be understood. He says that some wrest the scriptures to their own destruction, and this is just what some are doing with the message. The jewels in the casket are too precious to be lightly bestowed. God is willing, even anxious, that all men should find these treasures, but they must first show their appreciation of it by carefully, humbly, earnestly, and prayerfully seeking after it. It must be to them like the hid treasures and the pearl of great price, for which they are willing to give all. A few obstacles or difficulties do not turn them back. But when men become proud and self-sufficient, then the Lord leaves them to be filled with their own ways. Behold, the haughty Herod, demanding proof of Christ that he was the Son of God. How much did Jesus give him? He answered him not one word. He had not a ray of light for him, nothing. But now see our Lord at the well in Samaria. To that humble woman, he opens his whole soul and tells her plainly that he is the Messiah. He purposely left the proud Pharisees to draw a wrong conclusion from his declaration that he could build a temple in 3 days, while he carefully explained all his parables to the humble fishermen. Notice what God says of Christ. Behold, I lay in Zion a stumbling stone, a rock of offense. Didn't God know that man would stumble over him? Yes. And so he knows that they will also stumble over other truths, just as they always have done and always will do. But those who seek God humbly and with tears will not be left to fall. God would send every angel from heaven before one of these searching ones should miss the way. The question is, how valuable is this message to you? Are you willing to pay the cost? How does one measure success in the eyes of the Lord? When the world looked at Christ on the cross and believed it was the end of his ministry, they ridiculed him and laughed and scorned him. He failed, they said. He saved others, but he cannot even save himself. To the world, Christ's ministry was a failure, but it was his finest hour. He was victorious because he had overcome the world. He was able to prove to the world that we can overcome self in the flesh of mortal men and women. And what the world considered failure was the bruising of the serpent's head. If we measure success and approbation in numbers, whether that is people or money, then Christ was a failure.
Can the servant be greater than his master?

The success of Christ will only be seen when the sky is rolled back like a scroll and the Son of Man is seen. Then those that ridiculed and pierced him will truly know how successful Christ was. If we looked at numbers, especially when Noah preached for 120 years, then he too was a failure. However, Noah had faith in God's word. Noah's victory was in his faith. And that faith was exhibited by believing in God's word. No one could see his success until it was too late. Friends, the narrow path is marked out before us. Let us walk forward with faith and our eyes on Jesus, without doubt, without questioning. The time is not far distant when the test will come to every soul. Among earth's habitants scattered in every land, there are those who have not bowed the knee to Baal. Like the stars of heaven, which appear only at night, these faithful ones will shine forth when darkness covers the earth and gross darkness the people. In Africa, in the Catholic lands of Europe and of South America, in China, in India, in the islands of the sea, and in all the dark corners of the earth, God has in reserve a firmament of chosen ones that will yet shine forth amidst the darkness, revealing clearly to an apostate world the transforming power of obedience to his law. Even now they are appearing in every nation, among every tongue and people, and in the hour of deepest apostasy, when Satan's supreme effort is made to cause all, both small and great, rich and poor, free and bond, to receive under penalty of death the sign of allegiance to a false rest day, these faithful ones, blameless and harmless, the sons of God without rebuke, will shine as lights in the world. The darker the night, the more brilliantly will they shine. Friends, you and I have the opportunity to be one of that number that will shine as the stars in the dark of night. As we study prophecy, the solemn message entrusted to us, the promise is that the day star will arise in our hearts and that we will see Jesus and that we will be changed into his likeness and our hearts will be subdued under the control of Christ. Then let no man attempt to number Israel today, but let everyone have a heart of flesh, a heart of tender sympathy, a heart that, like the heart of Christ, reaches out for the salvation of a lost world. What will awaken God's people? It will be a study of prophecy. Prophecy was what every true preacher in the Bible preached, including Paul. As Paul preached Christ in Damascus, all who heard him were amazed and said, Paul declared that his change of faith had not been prompted by impulse or fanaticism, but had been brought by overwhelming evidence, just like Miller. Those were my words. In his presentation of the gospel, he sought to make plain the prophecies relating to the first advent of Christ. He showed conclusively that these prophecies had been literally fulfilled in the Jesus

answered, O Lord God, thou knowest. Again he said unto me, prophesy upon these bones, and say unto them, O ye dry bones, hear the word of the Lord. What did he say to the bones? Prophecy. Thus saith the Lord God unto these bones, behold, I will cause breath to enter into you, and ye shall live. And I will lay sinews upon you, and will bring up flesh upon you, and cover you with skin, and put breath in you, and ye shall live, and ye shall know that I am the Lord. So I prophesied as I was commanded. And as I prophesied, there was a noise. And what else? A shaking. And the bones came together, bone to his bone. And when I beheld, lo, the sinews and the flesh came up upon them, and the skin covered them above. But there was still no breath in them. Then he said unto me, prophesy unto the wind. Prophesy, son of man, and say to the wind, thus saith the Lord God, come from the four winds, O breath, and breathe upon these slain that they may live. What are the four winds, friends? The four winds are connected to the close of probation. Daniel 12, verse 1, the end of the third angel's message. It's don't take the mark so that you don't get the winds blown on you and are destroyed in the wind. The message of the winds awakes God's people. So I prophesied as he commanded me, and the breath came unto them, and they lived and stood up upon their feet, an exceeding great army. Praise the Lord. When Ezekiel prophesied to the dry bones, he prophesied the straight testimony. The message of the four angels wakes the virgins, and they become an exceeding great army. These bones represent the house of Israel, the church of God, and the hope of the church is the vivifying influence of the Holy Spirit. The Lord must breathe upon the dry bones that they may live. I lay down my pen and lift up my soul in prayer that the Lord would breathe upon his backslidden people who are as dry bones that they may live. The end is near, stealing upon us so stealthily, so imperceptibly, so noiselessly, like the muffled tread of the thief in the night, to surprise the sleepers off guard and unready. May the Lord grant to bring his Holy Spirit upon hearts that are now at ease, that they may be no longer sleeping as do others, but watch and be sober. God is calling all Seventh-day Adventists now to awake, awake, awake. Wherefore he saith, awake, thou that sleepest, and arise from the dead, and Christ shall give thee light. Behold, your bridegroom cometh, go ye out to meet him.

The title of tonight's lecture is Hidden Agendas, because that's exactly what this is about. It's about hidden agendas. So tonight we're going to have a look at Freemasonry and look behind the scenes as to what it really entails. Because most Freemasons, like in all secret societies, are fully unaware of what happens behind the scenes. You will remember that Gary H. Carr, in his work on Route to Global Occupation, gave a very similar expose. He also takes it through Kabbalism, Gnosticism to the Knights Templars. Then he misses out on the Jesuit connection, which is the military powerful arm controlling all these things. And he has Freemasonry control Marxism, American European secret political societies, international banking elite, and then, scarily, the World Council of Churches. Now, this is not me saying this. This is this man, and he is no small fish. And theosophical societies, together with many cults, then constitute what is known as the New Age Movement. And the New Age Movement is much larger than what we believe just to be a few esoterics doing their thing. It culminates in an entire system which is to unite the entire world, and the World Council of Churches will play a very prominent role in this mechanism. So it's very important that we know what Freemasonry stands for. The outer shell of Freemasonry proposes to sell whatever religion is prominent in that area. So, for example, if you are living in a Muslim country and you belong to Freemasonry, then the religion that is propagated at the level of the people and at the lower level of Freemasonry will be Islam. If you are living in a Jewish environment, then, of course, the religion will be Judaism. If you are living in a Christian environment, then the Bible will be the central book in a lodge. And as far as the lower echelon of the members is concerned, Christianity will be the basis for the movement. But in actual fact, if it is controlled by another power inside, then the picture can be totally different. Morals and Dogma, the very highest source in Freemasonry. Page 870. The Templars, like all other secret orders and associations, had two doctrines. One concealed and reserved for the masters, which was

Johannism. The other public, which was the Roman Catholic. It's quite straightforward. So there is a doctrine that is being taught to the masses, and the masses are the uninitiated. Marx called them cattle. They are also called catechumens. They are called goyim. They are called all kinds of derogatory names. Now, if the outer shell, the teaching of the Templars to the people, was Catholicism, they also, of course, adopted a very pious garb and pretended this was the crux of their religion. But on the inside, they had another religion. And the order that they ascribe to is Johannism. Now, we have many orders of St. John today. Many orders. Well, just think about some of the large organizations. We have cathedrals to St. John, where some very strange things happen, as we will see as we go along over time. We have St. John's Ambulance, for example. You know, we could go on and on and on and on. I don't want to go into too much detail here. All of these are organizations which are philanthropic, seem to be doing a very good thing. They run many, many hospitals. They give huge sums of money to the poor and to children's hospitals, to the crippled people in the world. And being so philanthropic, it is very hard to pin something negative to organizations that appear to do so much good. And this is actually the best cloak into which to clothe something else that should not be discovered. So whenever you see Johannism, supposedly, of course, from John the Baptist, then eye it with suspicion. So two doctrines, one to the outside and one to the inside. Morals and Dogma, page 820. The Templars were gravely accused of spitting upon Christ and denying God at their receptions, of gross obscenities, conversations with female devils, and the worship of monstrous idol. Now, we discussed that in the previous lecture. The end of the drama is well known, and how Jacques de Molay and his fellows perished in the flames. But, now this is the highest source of Freemasonry. But before his execution, the chief of the doomed order organized and instituted what afterwards came to be called the occult, hermetic, or Scottish masonry. In the gloom of his prison, the Grand Master created four metropolitan lodges at Naples for the east, at Edinburgh for the west, at Stockholm for the north, and at Paris for the south. The initials of his name, JBM, found in the same order in the first 3 degrees, are but one of the many internal and cognate proofs that such was the origin of modern Freemasonry. That's from the horse's mouth. So the Templars aren't really dead, but still alive. In fact, in the York Rite, there is a level which is the Templar level. So everything is there. The 32nd degree of Masonry, Sublime Prince of the Royal Secret, that's the highest level of Scottish Freemasonry. There is one higher degree, the 33rd degree, but that is an honorary degree. So the highest level of Freemasonry is the 32nd. Again, Morals and Dogma. The occult science of the ancient Magi was concealed under the shadows of the ancient mysteries. It was imperfectly revealed, or rather disfigured, by the Gnostics. They don't show the whole picture. It was guessed at under the obscurities that covered the pretended crimes of the Templars, and it is found enveloped in enigmas that seem impenetrable in the rites of the highest masonry. Do you have that? So out of the horse's mouth, the mystery of the ancient Magi and the shadows of the ancient mysteries are present and known to the highest levels of Freemasonry. None of the lower levels know anything about this. They come into the lodge and they think it is a Christian society with Christian flavor, if they're in a Christian lodge, and that they are a brotherhood for doing good unto others.

Well, this is San Salvador. This is in Mallorca, where the Templars, of course, found protection under the Spanish kings. And if you go into the Templar enclave, you will find on the altars of the churches, remember that the Templars were an order of the Roman Catholic Church, like the Jesuits are today, the most powerful order within the church. So they were the most powerful order in the church that controlled not only the military aspects, because they were knights, but they also controlled the financial aspects. And the double-headed eagle was part and parcel of their symbolism. Two heads. Janus had two heads. He looked forwards and he looked backwards. If you go into the other churches, you will find them on the altars. There it is above the altar of the churches on Mallorca. Now this is Rosicrucianism. The rose is a symbol of their deity. Well, here are some of the occult teachings of Rosicrucianism, where you have the ziphorots, the levels that you can attain to. And this is pure Kabbalism. Now, you must understand that in the Kabbalah, it is not Yahweh who is the true ruler. It is Lucifer who is the true ruler. But we will come to that as we come later. And the ziphorots are emanations of his appearance. So let's ask Morals and Dogma again what it has to say about the Kabbalah, which, by the way, is called the Most Holy Kabbalah today. The Talmud is called the Holy Talmud, and the Bible is just called the Torah. Isn't that strange? The Bible is called the Torah, and then a book of rules that never appear in the Bible is called the Holy Talmud. And an occult book is called the Most Holy Kabbalah. And I would like to venture so far as that there are very, very, very few rabbis in the world today that are not Kabbalists, which is scary. The Holy Kabbalah, or tradition of the children of Set, this is of course not true. According to this doctrine, then Set would have been an apostate already. Or they turn it around, they say not an apostate, an initiate. So there's an internal doctrine for the initiate and a public doctrine for the goyim, for the cattle, just to keep them occupied. Tradition of the children of Set was carried from Chaldea by Abraham, taught to the Egyptian priesthood by Joseph, recovered and purified by Moses, concealed under symbols in the Bible, revealed by the Savior to St. John, there you have it again, the Johannesites, and contained entire under hieratic figures analogous to those that all it took to in the apocalypse of that apostle. Okay. So now, he's turned everything around. Abraham, Joseph, Moses were all initiates. And what they taught to the people was drivel. Let's put it that way. To keep them happy and to keep them uninformed. But on the inside, they had another doctrine. Now that's of course not true, because Moses wrote the Torah. And everything they believe is the opposite of what the Torah teaches. And the Kabbalah, that book, turns the Torah upside down and makes it occult. The three great lights of the lodge are symbols to us of the power, wisdom, and beneficence of the deity. They are also symbols of the first three sifarots, emanations of this deity, according to the Kabbalah. So the Kabbalah is very, very central in this story. We read on, every Masonic lodge is a temple of religion, although they are told that it is not a temple of religion. Here, Morals and Dogma says it is a temple of religion, and its teachings are instructions in religion. This is true religion revealed to the ancient patriarchs. Now we've seen that they've turned the ancient patriarchs upside down into occultists in order to sell this to the people, of course, which Masonry has taught for many centuries and which it will continue to teach as long as time endures. Okay, thank you. Let's ask some questions and we'll ask Masonry to answer it. And the sources we will use are only the highest Masonic writings. And the Freemasons that will be asked to give answers will be of only the

very highest degree. So Albert Mackey, he wrote the Encyclopedia of Freemasonry. You cannot get a better source than that. Most of the best lodges, the greatest lodges, have the Encyclopedia of Freemasonry. And he was a 33-degree Freemason, which means he was an initiate. Is Freemasonry a Christian organization? If Freemasonry were simply a Christian institution, the Jew, the Muslim, the Brahmin, the Buddhist could not conscientiously partake of its illumination. So it's not a Christian institution. So why is the Bible there? It's there as a symbol, as we saw, of the first three sephirots. Is it Christian? Freemasonry is not Christian, nor a substitute for it. Well, what is it then? Morals and dogma. Rejecting all the wild and useless speculations of the Zendavesta, the Kabbalah, the Gnostics, and the schools of the religion and philosophy of Masonry. You cannot get it plainer than that. Masonry is a search after light. The search leads us directly back, as you can see, to the Kabbalah. In that ancient and little understood medley of absurdity and philosophy, the initiate will find the source of many doctrines. All truly dogmatic religions, that includes Islam, Buddhism, Hinduism, all of them, have issued from the Kabbalah. And return to it everything scientific and grand and the religious dreams of all the Illuminati, the ones that are illuminated. This is Luciferian language. Jacob Burma, Swedenborg, St. Martin, and others is borrowed from the Kabbalah. All the Masonic associations owe to it their secrets and their symbols. Straightforward. There can be no doubt about these issues. The true Mason is therefore not creed-bound, cannot say he's a Christian or a Muslim or a Jew. He realizes with the divine illumination of his lodge that as a Mason his religion must be universal. Christ, Buddha, or Muhammad, the name means little, for he recognizes only the light and not the bearer. He worships at every shrine, bows before every altar, whether in the temple, mosque, or cathedral, realizing with his truer understanding the oneness of all spiritual truth. That's Manly Palmer Hall, the last keys of Freemasonry. Can you see where World Council of Churches could come in with something like this? Joining all the religions together? Does it start to make a little sound, a little ring a bell or whatever? Well, let's continue. 5 points of fellowship, foot to foot, knee to knee, breast to breast, hand to back, mouth to ear. These are identical to those used in the Druidic rite of witchcraft and very similar to those used in other rites such as the Gardenian Alexandrian rites. Now, Alexandria, that's where the occult knowledge was maintained. It was maintained in Alexandria and in Rome. Everything else in between was destroyed. We'll come to that a little later. There where Christianity flourished, it no longer exists. Islam exists there. And from Alexandria and later from Rome emanated the new religion. Passing a secret name or chant from mouth to ear is ancient magical practice reflected in the Hebrew word Kabbalah. So it's a secret religion. Now why is the King James Bible on the altar? Masonry has nothing to do with the Bible. It is not founded upon the Bible, for if it were, it would not be Masonry, it would be something else. The Digest of Masonic Law, page 207 to 209. So it's not the Bible. The Bible is there as a what? As a symbol. But what about God and his son Jesus Christ? Humanity in toto then is the only personal God. Here again we are talking about high Masons revealing their information. Humanity. Have you heard of the Humanist Manifesto and humanism in general? Right, this is a fascinating quote from Morals and Dogma. I read this entire book. It's the most heavy reading I've ever done in my life. I wouldn't suggest anybody reads it. It's such a pain in the neck, but nevertheless. The Bible is an indispensable part of the furniture of a Christian lodge. This isn't the original, this cursive. Only because it is the sacred book of the Christian religion. The Hebrew Pentateuch in a Hebrew lodge and the Quran in a Mohammedan one belong on the altar. And one of these,
and the square and the compass, properly understood, are the

the great lights by which a mason must walk and work. Okay, which one? Which one of the three is the great light? Well, you have three choices. It could be the Bible, it could be the Pentateuch, or it could be the Quran. I won't reveal it to you tonight, but it'll get clear which one it is. Masonry teaches that redemption and salvation are both the power and the responsibility of the individual Mason. Saviors like Hiram Abiff, they have a ritual where they go through the raising of Hiram Abiff, can and do show the way, but men must always follow and demonstrate each for himself his power to save himself. To build his own spiritual fabric in his own time and way, every man in essence is his own savior and redeemer, for he does not save, if he does not save himself, he will not be saved. All right, now it's getting a little bit clearer. Do we need Jesus Christ in all of this? Not really. The Masonic author Pearson admits, the Masonic legend stands by itself, unsupported by history or other than its own traditions, yet we readily recognize in Hiram Abiff, this is the one who is symbolically raised from the dead when a Mason in his ritual is called out of the coffin to rise up and receive new life. We recognize Osiris of the Egyptians, the Mithras of the Persian, the Bacchus of the Greek, Dionysius of the fraternity of the Artificers, and Attis of the Phrygians, whose passion, death, and resurrection were celebrated by these people respectively. So in other words, the ancient religion which counterfeited the religion of salvation in Jesus Christ is the religion of Masonry. So it's the old pagan religion which has another deity. Now how do we know if all of these have this, exactly the same ritual that Jesus went through, how do we know which one is right? The answer is the book of Daniel in chapters 8 and 9 give the precise time when the Messiah would be born and the circumstances. And that is why the Jews have placed a curse on anyone who numbers the 70 weeks, because then you would find out who the real Messiah is. So none of these could qualify for a Messiah because none of them had been predicted to the letter. So if we look at their symbolism, you will find it there. You will find the obelisk, which is a symbol of the male organ of Osiris, which got lost when he was disseminated. And Isis put him together and built the missing piece. Well, let's not go into too much detail. Anyway, she did manage to get pregnant by it and give birth to Horus. So here we have the Egyptian. You will see here the Torah, the Ten Commandments. You'll see candlesticks. You'll see pyramids. You'll see Egyptian worship. You will see sun worship. All of it in their symbolism. Here is a ritual of the raising of Hiram Abiff. Here is the book, The History of Freemasonry. And you'll notice the symbol over there at the top, the all-seeing eye, which is also the symbol of the Jesuits. Remember, in the previous lecture, we showed that the Jesuit order created Freemasonry, wrote its rituals, and we gave all the quotes. Everything has been done. You can look it up in the previous lecture. So I'm not going to go into that detail. Here are some of the symbols that they use, and we can look at some of them. The symbols come to have two meanings. Remember, everything we're using here is a bona fide quote. The esoteric and the exoteric. The esoteric meaning was the true or original meaning understood only by a few and closely guarded by them. The exoteric meaning, that's for the goyim, for the cattle, for the stupid ones, the uninitiated, was the invented or

nothing has changed. Are Masonic initiates misled? What about the poor Mason himself? Let's go to the best source in the world, Morals and Dogma, page 819. The blue degrees, that's the first 3 degrees of Freemasonry, are but the outer court of the portico of the temple. Part of the symbols are displayed there to the initiate, but he is, will you note this, intentionally misled by false interpretations. It is not intended that he shall understand them, but it is intended that he shall imagine he understands them. No wonder they don't give this book to the lower initiates. That would freak them out, right? Their true explication is reserved for the adepts, the princes of Masonry. The whole body of the royal and sacerdotal art was hidden so carefully centuries since in the high degrees. There you have it. Only the high degrees know what is going on. This is the horse's mouth. Nobody can argue with that. Masonry, like all the religions, all the mysteries, hermeticism, and alchemy, conceals its secrets from all except the adepts and sages or the elect, and uses false explanations and misrepresentations of its symbols to mislead those who deserve only to be misled. To conceal the truth, which it calls light, from them and to draw them away from it. Truth is not for those who are unworthy or unable to receive it or would pervert it. So Masonry jealously conceals its secrets and intentionally leads conceited interpreters astray. Morals and Dogma, page 104, 105. There you have it. Straight from the horse's mouth. Here's a high Mason book in Germany. And it tells us there exactly what they do. A Freemason, this is what stands there. Formed out of the materials of his lodge, behold a master mason rare, whose mystic portrait does declare the secrets of Freemasonry fair for all to read and see, but few there are to whom they're known, though they so plainly here are shown. So this is a language that you have to learn. They created this language because God confused the languages, so they created a language in symbolism that God would not be able to confuse in future. That's their logic. Now let's have a look at some of the symbols and see where we get. Crossed swords are part of the symbols. Cornucopia, the horn of plenty. We have pentagrams and compasses and set squares and G's, which they say stand for God, but actually stands for generative principle. It's the male organ, sorry, and the female one, because that's the only way you're going to generate. This stands for the masculine, this stands for the feminine. Now, if you go back into the other religions, if you go to East, to China, for example, and you look at the sun god, so the equivalent, in other words, of Isis and Osiris, you will find that they are here. They are Fuxi and Nuwa. There they are on their cave drawings. Here they are. And you will note that Fuxi and Nuwa carry the compass over there and the set square. They are symbols of the male and female deities. That's what it stands for. So the cathedrals of the world, this was just interesting, this one was being repaired, and of course, who would repair it? The company is Eich, but what does that tell us? What kind of company would it be? It's a Masonic company. Right, here you have the apron, and the apron has various symbols on it. You will see there the sun and the moon with the stars around it, and the compass and the set square. And of course, hidden in here, there is the mystic letter M. And that is the sigma on its side. But Masonry, of course, starts in every single language in the world, Masonry starts with an M. Well, we don't go through all the details. I just want you to recognize some of them. The keys are very prominent. You'll find them in the religious systems. Mystic Taos are very prominent. Pigeons with olive leaves in their mouths, the peace symbol. All of this symbolism comes from Masonry. And hammers and sickles are part of the symbolism of Freemasonry. You know where that occurred, don't you? And here you can set this set square either in the sickle form or in the other form, the all-seeing eye, of course, the pentagram and the pentagon.

very prominent. These are occult symbols. Today we have whole buildings that are built like pentagons. You know that? And then you have, of course, the figure of the Johannesite, the St. John, the so-called one, who's really a symbol of something else. And it has the X, and then it has the cross. What do you notice about that cross? It's an upside-down cross, symbol of victory over Jesus Christ. Now, we'll come to some other details about that in a moment. So hammers and sickles and upside-down crosses and G's and all kinds of interesting things, sun, moon, stars, all this symbolism. If you go to the tracing boards, first degree, second degree, and so forth, there's a vast amount of symbolism here. Sun, moon, and stars, if you intercalate those, then you get hexagrams, pentagrams. The star is in the east. To the uninitiated, he's informed that it is the star of Bethlehem. But there's, of course, a problem if you just think logically. The Magi came from the east and they walked towards the star. So where was the star of Bethlehem? It was in the west. So this is another one that was in the east. And the Bible condemns the praying towards the east, right? Because that represented the sun god. And this star in the east is none other star than Sirius, the brightest star in the heaven, the luminary, the illuminated one. Is a symbol of Lucifer. The brightest planet in the heavens is which one? Is Venus. Venus, it's called the morning star. In the morning star name, it is masculine. As Venus, it has a female deity name. It's female. So you have the male and the female connotation right there. The black and white squares represent knowledge of good and evil. Now man has become as one of us, knowing good and evil. And so we can continue right through all the symbolism. We don't have time to go into it all. The two pillars, Yachim and Boaz, supposedly the temple of Solomon's temple's pillars. But these are representations of the Ziggurat of Babylon. Serpents encircling rings and globes and issuing from globes are common in the Persian, Egyptian, Chinese, and Indian monuments. Vishnu is represented, reposing on a coiled serpent. So many of their symbolism refers to the ancient deities. The serpent with the tail in the mouth is the universal serpent, the life giver. The serpent is the symbol and prototype of the universal savior, who redeems the world by giving creation the knowledge of itself and the realization of good and evil. Manly Palmer Hall, 33 degree Freemason. So it is the serpent that gives you a knowledge of good and evil, and he is the one who is deified. You'll see skulls and babies representing life and death, cycles of life and death, it's reincarnation. It sees forwards and backwards. Often these are half white, half black, representing the knowledge of light and the knowledge of darkness. And whether you worship the dark side or whether you worship the light side doesn't really make any difference. That is why it is interesting that the light side worshippers are known as Luciferians and the dark side are known as witches, wizards, and Satanists. And they are the best of friends because the deity is the same. It doesn't matter which vehicle you use to get to know him. It is the same deity. Cosmic keys, the answer to heaven and Hades. Pagan religious symbols are also very common in Freemasons. Athene, Earth, Ceres, Hermes, very common one that they use. All Jesuit cathedrals will have the symbol of Hermes. And of course, Masonry claims that it uses hermetic rites. Hermes, son of Mes, son of Ham, if you like, from the very beginning. We haven't got time to go into all the details. So Jupiter, Mars, Mercury, all these symbols represent deities. Morals and Dogma, page 851, the 32nd degree, this is the highest degree. The hermaphroditic figure, there you have him, male, female, is the symbol of the double nature anciently assigned to the deity. Now remember that the Knights Templars also worshipped Baphomet, who was hermaphrodite, male, female, as generator and producer of Brahm and Maya and Osiris, whatever. We don't have to go into all the details. So if we go through Scottish Rite Masonry, the 33rd degree is known as Sovereign Grand Inspector General. It's an

honorary degree for the highest Masons, and you have to be a high initiate to get into that. And then you get down, Sublime Prince of the Royal Secret is the 32nd, and you go all the way down, down, down, down, down, until you get down here to the blue degrees, which are Entered Apprentice, Fellow Craft, and Master Mason. And you can go up all the way, almost to the top, and never know what you're doing. Never know what you're actually involved in. There's a youth group in Freemasonry, which is called Desmoulins. Isn't that fascinating? That is the man who was sentenced to death for spitting on the cross and for committing sodomy and the most profane things under the sun, but that's the youth group. Isn't that interesting that Billy Graham said that the Desmoulins are the elites of the youth in the world? Fascinating statement. Knights Columbus, we've seen them with their fasciae. We'll come to that in a later lecture again, which control the world political system, at least in the United States. And the head of a lodge gets to the position of worshipful master. The Bible says you must call nobody master, let alone worshipful master. This violates the first commandment. The headquarters of the Supreme Council of Scottish Rite Freemasonry, Southern Jurisdiction, USA. This is what you have on the front. You have the sphinxes with the serpents on the sides. And this is known as the House of the Temple. On the east side of Northwest 16th Street between R and S Street in Washington, D.C. This is where the high Masons meet. The entire cabinet of the USA will meet there. Whether they are Democrat or Republican makes no difference. That is where the decisions are made. This is a book called The Deadly Deception, written by a man, James D. Shaw, who was initiated into the highest degree, the 33rd degree, and later rescinded and left it. 33rd degree initiation ceremony. The oath is sealed by drinking wine out of a human skull. May this wine I now drink become a deadly poison to me as the hemlock juice drunk by Socrates, should I ever knowingly or willfully violate the same. A member, dressed as a skeleton, places his arms around the candidate, who then states, and may these cold arms forever encircle me, should I ever knowingly or willfully violate the same. Here are some of the symbols of Freemasonry. These are the so-called secret symbols. If you look at them, you'll find some of them are very interesting. We're not going to go into all of them. Let's enlarge some of them. If you thought that had something to do with Volkswagen, I suggest you think again. Those are the two V's, one inside the other, representing the union of the two deities. And if you thought that was the heart of the Union Jack, then you will know now that the Union Jack means that Great Britain is a Masonically controlled country. So is its religion, as we will see. These are all symbols of, this is Aquarius, for example. If you thought that was the Star of David, then ask yourself why before Masonry was around, there was no Star of David. And these symbols over here, of course, very, very prominent. We haven't got time to go into all of these. We're just opening it up. So if you find ecstasy and mandrax tablets being distributed amongst the youth, they will have all these symbols on them. You thought that was Mitsubishi symbol? Well, they would be very upset if you thought that they helped to propagate mandrax and ecstasy and the like. And there you have this symbol, this VW symbol, this W that is two V's locked inside each other. Now, these are occult symbols. In other words, these drugs are being dispensed by an organization that uses the symbols of its religion. And if you thought that this papal choir was sponsored by Volkswagen, you had better think again. That symbol means something else on these innocent little children that are bearing Luciferian symbols. Here is Aleister Crowley's symbolism. You'll see it's very similar. We'll have the pentagram and all the other symbols over there. The G, you will notice that that is basically the basic structure, and you can fill it in, and then you can have a pentagram. You can have it that way around, or you could have it the other way around, depending on which you want it. That would be the goat of Mendes. That would be the dark side. Also, unfortunately, sorry ladies, the female side. And that would be the male representation.
Let's ask the dictionary of mysticism to tell us what this means.

The pentagrams considered by occultists to be the most potent means of conjuring spirits. When a single point of the star points upward, it is regarded as the sign of the good, and it means to conjure benevolent spirits. When a single point points down and a pair of points are on the top, it is the sign of the evil Satan and is used to conjure up powers of evil. That's what it says. It's interesting that this symbol is, of course, used everywhere in the world, including most of the flags. Let's ask another source, Encyclopedia of Freemasonry. You won't get a better source than that. Freemasons of the United States have by tacit consent referred to it, the pentagram, as a symbol of the five points of fellowship. So it's the pentaphylla of Pythagoras, the science of the Magi. The pentaphylla is called the holy and mysterious pentagram. It's the star of the magicians. So this is occultism. You've got it all over your flags. Very interesting. Double triangles and so forth. You have male, female,

Notice this statement. It is far more important that men should strive to become Christ's than that they should believe that Jesus was Christ. That's pretty straightforward. The Catechism of the Catholic Church, this particular one, this is the Catechism of the Catholic Church, New York Image Books, 1995, page 129, says the following. For the Son of God became man so that we might become gods. The only begotten Son of God, wanting to make us sharers in his divinity, assumed our nature so that he, made man, might make men gods. Marvel and rejoice, we have become Christ. Now, not all public catechisms will have this, so don't look for it in your general catechism. It's that edition which says it. Because there's an inner teaching and an outer teaching. Don't forget that. Manly Palmer Hall, 33 degree Freemason, says, man is God in the making. Hinduism teaches this, that through your various incarnations, and Buddhism teaches it, that eventually through Nirvana you become one with the divine, you are divine. Another Masonic writer writes, be still and know that I am God, that I am God, the final recognition of the all in all, the unity of the self with the cosmos, the cognition of the divinity of the self. So this is the opposite of what the Bible teaches in the beginning. Sin would lead to death, but the serpent said, you will surely not die, you shall be like gods. So this is serpent language, this is not God language, this is Lucifer's teaching, this is not God's teaching. The perfect man is Christ, and Christ is God. This is the birthright and destiny of every human soul. J.D. Buck, Mystic Masonry. Notice the symbolism again. You could get the hexagram out of it, and you could get that sign out of it. You can turn it around and put it in front of a car as well, if you like. A triangle with a point down represents the deity and is called the deity's triangle or the master triangle. With a point up, it is called the earthly triangle, pyramid triangle, or the fire triangle. And this emblem symbolizes the perfect or divine man. So when a religion uses these triangles, in Kabbalism, they are saying we are divine. So the Star of David is a in-your-face God, we are divine. That's a terrible statement I'm making here tonight. That's a terrible statement. With a point upwards, the equatorial triangle stands for Shiva, the destroyer, and signifies the flame which rises upward from the funeral pyre towards heaven. The symbol is familiar to us, the Masons, in several degrees, notably the 30th degree. Notice the higher degrees get initiated into what is going on. This is Ward, Freemasonry and the Ancient Gods. So Shiva is the god who is there represented. We'll come to that in a moment. So when you see a symbol like this, it's not as simple as it sounds. This is Kilbourne Platt, showing that Ohio, historical markers, these states are all dedicated Masonically. The double-headed eagle we've dealt with already. The 32nd degree makes the double-headed eagle its particular emblem, and of course also of the 33rd degree. In this sign we conquer, is what it says over here, the Maltese cross, also the crown with the cross in it, are Masonic symbols, and you will find it is the symbol of many churches, particularly Pentecostal churches. Then you have various co-masonry degrees. For example, this is the symbol used by the Order of the Eastern Star, which is female Freemasonry, which is of course run by male Freemasonry. Freemasonry generally is a white brotherhood, but co-masonry accommodates females and black people. So to the uninitiated, it seems as if the white race is supreme. Once you get to the higher initiates, there is a different story. And Nimrod was worshipped as black or white. There is chaos created between the races. So you have the Ku Klux Klan, which is anti-black. And you have organizations which are equally anti-white.
This is called dyclectic thinking. Remember the Hegelian principle? You create friction between the races.

so that you can have synthesis in the end and bring about a new world order. So in order to unite the races, the best thing to do is to create chaos amongst the races until the pain of separation exceeds the pain of unity. You understand the Hegelian dialectic thinking? It's brilliant. It's sick, but it's brilliant. And it doesn't matter if you sacrifice hundreds of thousands of lives to achieve your objective, because the end justifies the means. It really is a terrible doctrine. So if we go to co-masonry, this is the symbol of co-masonry. Are the symbols, words, and other Masonic expressions also found within the occult? Yes, they are. They are also used in the Golden Dawn and other societies. As we say, here is the Order of the Eastern Star. Here is their main center, the International Headquarters, also known as the International Temple. That is where it is in Washington, D.C. And this is Prince Hall Freemasonry. This is Black Freemasonry. And very often the Masons themselves do not know about all these sub-organizations. So if you go up the ranks of Prince Hall Freemasonry, then you will find Knights Templars up there, for example. Knight Templar, well, that tells you something, right? So they really use these names. These are their, this is their own page, so this is not something that has been thought up. And the very, very highest individuals in the black world, for example, are Prince Hall Freemasons. Might I mention a name, Nelson Mandela, if you're interested? This is what they look like. So there's no such thing as it just being a white brotherhood, although each one of the groups is individually often non-informed. This is the levels. These are the levels in Freemasonry, and we can fill them in. The actual levels vary according to the source. This one here is as it was revealed by Ayn Rand, who was the girlfriend of Philip Rothschild. She committed suicide. Humanism is the lowest level. Masons, no aprons. The YMCA, the whole scout movement out there, etc., forms part of Masonic organizations. Rotary, the Lions, the Odd Fellows. Well, you have them right next door. The lions, of course, use the two-headed lion, the Tsianus, the two-headed one, all those symbols. And these are all good organizations that appear to do very good things. Blue Masons, that's John's Masons. They have the name John again. Get very nervous when you hear it. York Rite, Scottish Rite, Communism, B'nai B'rith, Jewish Masonry, Council of 500, Council of 33, Council of 500, also known as the Bilderbergers, if you like, the Council of 13. And at the highest level, we saw that the papacy is involved because the Jesuits control all of them, every single level. Here is the Pope in front of the Boy Scout movement. And this is the feeder organization into other organizations. And none of them know anything about it, so don't accuse them. But have a look at some of their symbolism and see if you find the Masonic symbolism there. You'll find it. Female Masons that were very prominent, of course, Helena Petrovna Blavatsky, founder of the Theosophical Society, Annie Besant, Alice A. Bailey, and Alice A. Bailey, her husband, was Foster. He was a 32-degree Freemason and part of co-masonry. They started a publishing company known as Lucifer Trust, which they later changed to Lucis Trust. This is Helena Petrovna Blavatsky. This one over here is Annie Alice A. Bailey. And these are the ones who wrote down the secret of the secret doctrines. Of course, once they achieved the highest degrees, then they would have to be male. So Annie Besant is known as Brother Annie Besant, 33-degree Freemason. The same in the Egyptians. If a female pharaoh became pharaoh, then she was male. So Hatshepsut, for example, is figured with a beard because you had to be an honorary male. You can't be the reincarnation of the sun god if you're a female. So co-masonry, Annie Besant and all these high masons, Alice A. Bailey, high priestess of the New Age movement, received messages from a Tibetan.

written known as Dwal Kul. On her writings, you will find, of course, the Masonic symbols. And these are her writings. And, of course, Blavatsky is the one who wrote Isis Unveiled, Secret Doctrine, and all of these mystic Masonic books, which are virtually impossible to get hold of, although these days you can, if you search, find them. Let me take you to one of the largest lodges in the world, which has become a museum. This one is in Guthrie, in Oklahoma. We'll go inside. You will see swastikas. They will say they are the other way around. Yes, that might be so, but that doesn't mean anything, because the one way around it represents the female aspect, and the other way around it represents the male aspect, so it doesn't make any difference. You will find the symbol of the sun god Ra. You'll find the all-seeing eyes. And then you'll see this statue. It can be male, it can be female. It makes no difference. You should figure that out by now. With the finger on the mouth. And they will tell you that means secrecy. Don't reveal the secrecies. Or quiet in the lodge. All kinds of nonsense they will tell you. It's got nothing to do with it. This is only for the initiate to know what this is. This is the symbol of Horus. And I'll show it to you in a moment. On the floor, you have the various pentagrams in this form over here, and the pentagons. And in front of the statue it says, all who stand here stand facing the east. Let each review his obligation and renew them in his heart. So this worship is towards the east, which the Bible forbade. Now there's the god Horus. You will notice that he's always depicted with his finger on his mouth. His religion is for the initiate. These are the dress of the various Masonic levels. The Sovereign Grand Commander has this symbol on the front. And there you have it, on Sovereign Grand Commander Henry Clausen. That it is. That's the symbol of Baphomet. That's Baphomet, the androgenic god. And you will be surprised where Baphomet features these days. I will be showing it to you in future lectures. And, of course, it's also on the building over here, which is the headquarters of the Mother Supreme Council of the world, Washington, D.C., where the Constitution for the New World Order has already been written, right there. That's Baphomet, and this is how the symbolism was also used by Alice A. Crowley.

Albert Pike. Now, here is his book, Morals and Dogma. I've scanned this in so that people don't say I'm talking hearsay. They must know I have the book. And whatever is quoted over here comes directly from him. In the Scottish Rite, the crown and scepter symbolize a man's dominion over himself. We are God. We don't need anyone else to tell us what to do. The history of man's thought is the only history worth much study. Don't worry about the other one. There's the library. I just photographed it to show you that the history of Freemasonry and the Encyclopedia of Freemasonry are genuine books. The New Age magazine has been replaced by Scottish Rite magazine. There's also the symbol over there that we spoke about earlier. And it is to himself alone that man can find enduring happiness. We are our own savior. Again, in this lodge, you will have Jacques de Molay honored. Rosicrucianism, the cross on the rose. The one who really suffered was Osiris, not Jesus Christ. And there you have the mystic Tao and other symbolism like the lion with eagle wings, symbol of Babylon. And here you have the double-headed eagle in its original black-white form, representing the two deities. This is the cornucopia. What does it stand for? It is the symbol of many political organizations. It was the symbol of the organization that expanded and used apartheid. It was the symbol of the National Party in Southern Africa. It's interesting. So, what were they? Let's ask what the cornucopia means. The cornucopia, or horn of plenty, was double-sexed in symbolism. The horn was masculine and the inside was feminine. The fruit inside symbolized productiveness of the female. It's a sex symbol, again, the union of Isis and Osiris. So when we look at these deities, remember, that's Horus, Isis. She's the one who stands on the serpent. Mary is the one who stands in Catholicism on the serpent. And Dionysius as a child is just the same thing. These gods came in the hexagram, in the hexagon, etc. They came in the square. This is the god Harpocrates, or if you like, Horus. There he has the cornucopia in his hand, and the finger is broken off. That points to the mouth, as per usual. Here's another Masonic lodge. Inside, you'll have the same symbolism. You'll have yin-yang signs up against the ceilings. This is the blue room. And there are only three lights in a lodge because the north is the place of darkness. Now, if you know your Bibles, you will know that the north is where the throne of God is. That's the source of darkness. Something's upside down. And the various rooms used by the Scottish Rite and the York Rite, etc., two pillars always representing Yachim and Boaz. On top of it, you'll see the signs of the zodiac. There they are. This shows you what this is. Astrology is a science demanding respect of the scholar, notwithstanding its designation as a black art. And in a reflective sense and an occult science, this science was known to the ancients as the divine art, Encyclopedia of Freemasonry. So astrology is uplifted by Freemasonry, although the Bible condemns it. Right. From that science, many of the most significant emblems are borrowed. The lodge itself is a representation of the world. It is adorned with the images of sun, moon, and stars. And we can go through the astrological symbols and see that they represent phallic worship as well, made prominent part of the mysteries. These are all Masonic sources. Here is another, the Red Room. Freemason initiation ceremonies we saw are identical to how Loyola presented himself to the Pope. So they come directly from the Jesuit rituals. Some of the pomp and grandeur of the lodge you will find represented in the parliaments of the world. The symbolisms, this one is very prominent. And you will see many organizations use it. Sports people use it. Why? Because the sports companies and the sports superstructures are all Masonically controlled. And some of the hand signals, we're not going to go into that. We're going to stick to quotes. Who is the god of masonry? Eliphas Levi, mystery of magic. What is more absurd and more impious than to attribute

attribute the name Lucifer to the devil, that is to personify evil. The intellectual Lucifer is the spirit of intelligence and love. It is the paraclete, the advocate. Isn't that interesting? It is the Holy Spirit, where the physical Lucifer is the great angel of universal magnetism. So Lucifer is the Holy Spirit, Lucifer is the Parakletos, he is the advocate. The Bible says we have one advocate, and that is Christ Jesus. Lucifer represents life, thought, progress, civilization, liberty, independence. Lucifer is the Logos, the Word, the Serpent, the Savior. This is a secret doctrine by Elena Petrovna Blavatsky, pages 171, 225, 255, volume 2. I have them at home. If you don't want to believe me, I can send you a photocopy. It is Satan who is the God of our planet and the only God. These are pretty direct quotes. You won't get around them. Let's go to Albert Pike directly. Lucifer is the light bearer. Strange and mysterious name to give to the spirit of darkness. Lucifer, the son of the morning. Is it he who bears the light and with its splendor intolerable blinds feeble, sensual, or selfish souls? Doubt it not. So who's the God of Freemasonry? Lucifer. Albert Pike, Morals and Dogma. The devil is the personification of atheism or idolatry. For the initiate, it's not a person but a force. Do you know a movie where they say the force be with you? I know a movie like that. The Bible says, and no marvel, for Satan himself is transformed into an angel of light, 2 Corinthians. Now let's get into the nitty-gritty. This is the instruction to the 23 Supreme Councils of the world, given in 1889, and it reads as follows. Albert Pike, the head of Scottish Freemasonry, and the founder of their of that Bible of Freemasonry. That which we must say to a crowd is, we worship a God, but it is the God one adores without superstition. To you, sovereign grand inspectors general, take note of this quote. I'm going to go a bit slower here. To you, sovereign grand inspectors general, we say this, that you may repeat it to the brethren of the 32nd, 31st, and 30th degree. Notice it says may. It doesn't mean that they do. It means you may. 32nd, 31st, and 30th degree. The Masonic religion should be, by all of us initiates of the high degrees, be maintained in the purity of the Luciferian doctrine. If Lucifer were not God, would Adonai, that's the other one, that's Jesus if you like, whose deeds prove his cruelty, pity, and hatred of man, he brought the flood, he destroyed Sodom and Gomorrah, that lovely, peace-loving, old-time San Francisco, he just destroyed it. Can you believe that? And his priests culminate him. Yes, Lucifer is God, and unfortunately, Adonai is also God. Because light cannot exist without darkness, blah, blah, blah, blah. So, question. At which level should a Mason know who he's worshipping? The 30th, the 31st, the 32nd, and the 33rd degree. A 33-degree Freemason will know who he worships, yes or no? Is that clear? The true name of Satan, the Kabbalists say, is Yahweh reversed. For Satan is not a black god, but the negation of God. For the initiates is not a person, but a force. Albert Pike, Morals and Dogma, page 102. To conceive of God, the Kabbalah imagined him to be a most occult light. Albert Pike, Morals and Dogma, page 740. Here is a conjugation addressed to Emperor Lucifer. Emperor Lucifer, master and prince of the rebellious spirits, I adjure thee to leave thine abode and whatever quarter of the world it may be situated and come hither to communicate with me. When the Mason learns that the key to the warrior on the block is the proper application of the dynamo of living power, he has learned the mastery of his craft. The seething energy of Lucifer in his hands, and before he may step onward and upward, he must prove his ability to properly apply energy. He must follow in the footsteps of his forefathers, Tubal-Cain, it's an interesting name, we haven't got time to go into all those details, who with the mighty strength of the war god hammered his sword into a plowshare. So you first create war and chaos so that people will be willing to give it up and join into one giant Luciferian empire. Do you know what irritated the devil most? When God separated

nations. That was a headache to him. The devil is now called darkness by the church. Notice too, this is a quote from Blavatsky. This is, you cannot get better sources than this. This is Secret Doctrine, page 71. The devil is now called darkness by the church, whereas in the Bible he is called the Son of God, the bright star of the early morning, Lucifer, see Isaiah. Oh, they turn everything upside down. I'll show you why in a moment. There's a whole philosophy of dogmatic craft in the reason why the first archangel who sprang from the depths of chaos was called Lux, Lucifer, the luminous son of the morning, or man, Vantric Dawn. He was transformed by the church into Lucifer or Satan because he is higher and older than Jehovah and had to be sacrificed to the new dogma. So, what the uninitiate gets is the doctrine of the Bible washed down, and the initiate turns it upside down. The devil is the true God, and Jehovah, Yahweh, is the bad guy. Well, let's see if we can back it up. Blavatsky's Secret Doctrine, page 73. Jehovah, esoterically as Elohim, is also the serpent or dragon that tempted Eve, and the dragon is an old glyph for astral light, primordial principle, which is the wisdom of chaos. Okay, so the devil is the wisdom of chaos, but the real bad guy was who? Jehovah. So the Bible is turned upside down. Now Jehovah tempted Eve and not the serpent. Blavatsky, Secret Doctrine, Volume 2. The philosophical system of the Gnostics and the primitive Jewish Christians, the Nazarenes and the Ebionites are fully considered. They show the view held in these days outside the circle of Mosaic Jews about Jehovah. He was identified by all the Gnostics with evil. So the Gnostics believe that Jehovah is the bad one, Lucifer is the good one. They are Luciferians. Secret Doctrine, Volume 1. The great serpent of the Garden of Eden and the Lord God are identical. So, God is the serpent, he's the bad guy, turn it around. And so are Jehovah and Cain one, the Cain who is referred to in theology as the murderer and the liar to God. So who's the murderer and the liar now? Jesus is the murderer and the liar, and the serpent is the good guy. Well, Secret Doctrine, Volume 2, page 388. The appellation Satan, Hebrew Satan, an adversary, from the word shatana, to be adverse, belongs by right to the first and cruelest adversary of all the other gods, Jehovah, not to the serpent, which spoke only words of sympathy and wisdom, and is at the worst, even in the dogma, the adversary of men. This is serious stuff. Therefore, Jehovah was called by the Gnostics the creator of, and one of the ophanimorphs, the serpent, Satan, or evil. The Kabbalists say that the true name of Satan is Jehovah placed upside down. I'll tell you something in the Islamic lecture which will really excite you. Satan is not a black god, but the negation of the white deity. Now, black and white has got nothing to do with skin color here. It has to do with illumination. And so we could go on. I'm going to show you something else that's interesting here. Jehovah, even the insider knows this. Jehovah becomes Satan and Michael and his army. Satan and the rebellious angels. So Michael, which means the one who is what God is Satan and his angels. And Lucifer and his angels, he's setting up his kingdom down here. My Bible says, Michael is the prince that stands for your people, and he will stand up and come and sort the evil one out, right or wrong. So we've turned the doctrine upside down. Michael being simply Jehovah himself, one of the subordinate spirits at best. They hate Jesus Christ. Just like the Templars, they spit on the cross. Now, if you do not believe the Blavatsky source, let's go to Morals and Dogma, the Masonic source. The deity of the Old Testament is everywhere represented as the direct author of evil. There he says exactly the same thing. I don't have to repeat it. Let's carry on. So little have the first Christians who despoiled the Jews of the Bible understood the first four chapters of Genesis in their esoteric meaning. Now, let's go into this.
that they never perceived that not only was no sin intended in the disobedience, but

actually, the serpent was the Lord God. Himself, who was as the Orphos, the Logos, the bearer of divine creative wisdom, taught mankind to become creators in their turn. The serpent was so good to you. You would be still stupid if it wasn't for the serpent. The devil is now called darkness by the church, but the Bible calls him the Son of God. Remember that one? So no wonder Manly Palmer Hall, 33 degree Freemason, says, "I hereby promise the great spirit Lucifuge, prince of the demons, that each year I will bring unto him a human soul to do with as it may please him." Do you think they might still have human sacrifices? "And in return, Lucifuge promises to bestow upon me the treasures of the earth and to fulfill my every desire for the length of my natural life." Manly Palmer Hall, you can have it. I prefer Jesus Christ and eternal life. Official logo of Ordo Templo Orientis. We don't have to go into all these details. Who then is allowed to know the truth about Masonry? We must create a super rite, now notice carefully, which will remain unknown, to which we will call those Masons of high degrees, 30 and above, whom we shall select. With regards to our brothers in Masonry, these men must be pledged to the strictest secrecy. Through this supreme rite, we will govern all Freemasonry, which will become the one international center, the more powerful, because its direction will be unknown. This was a letter from Pike to the head of the Order of the Illuminati, Giuseppe Mazzini. So, who governs the world? A super rite. George Bush calls them 1,000 points of light, illuminated ones. They don't use this terminology for nothing. They were going to create 3 world wars. Here's the quote. I'm not going to go into details on this quote right now. There's a lecture coming up, Revolutions, Dictators, and Wars. We'll look at it then. Scary stuff. Ordo ab cao is their statement. That means order out of chaos. The symbol they use for that is the phoenix rising from the ashes. Out of the destruction of what God has put onto this planet, Satan will create his diabolical kingdom where all nations, all religions will become one. Because that's the only way he can have universal rulership. Jesus says, "My kingdom is not of this world." Jesus says, "Come out and be separate." They say, "Come in and be inclusive or else." Wow, it's getting interesting. There's another lecture coming up. Don't miss any of these. This is amazing stuff. If you think that some have said to me, Ordo ab Chaos is not a Masonic statement. I said, excuse me, I've been in the lodge and photographed their documents. There it is. Ordo ab Chaos. And if you want to know how we got in there, we just walked in. And there are witnesses at the back that we didn't do this clandestinely. I just went in and I photographed it while my wife was talking to someone and keeping them busy. There it is. Ordo ab Chaos. This is the main lodge in England. That's the main building. Now, I wasn't allowed to take any photographs inside. You can go into the first portions. You couldn't go into the others. But I showed you what it looks like in one of the other lodges anyway, so it doesn't make any difference. Notice that the north is the place of Masonic darkness. The east is where the worshipful master sits, representing this androgenic principle. The south is where the junior warden sits. The west is where the senior warden sits. Then there is an altar, and there are 3 Masonic lights. These are the symbols that you will find on the Masonic lodge: the compass, the set square, the triangles, the all-seeing eye, all of these. And the all-seeing eye, let's ask the Encyclopedia of Freemasonry what it stands for. So when you see it on the dollar, ask the horse's mouth. They put it there. The all-seeing eye is an all-important symbol of the supreme being borrowed by the Freemasons from the nations of antiquity.

On the same principle, the Egyptians represented Osiris, their chief deity, by the symbol of an open eye, and placed the hieroglyphic of him in all their temples. If it's the right eye, it's masculine. If it's the left eye, it's female. Doesn't really matter which one it is. You have Isis and Osiris. That's their own source. So that's what it means on the dollar, and it means nothing else. It's the symbol that the Jesuits claim as their main symbol. So all of these symbols have an esoteric and an exoteric meaning. Now, what does that represent? That's the Tower of Babel, correct. Now, as we said, Babel was an attempt to unite all people in apostasy to God. And what did God do? He confounded the languages and gave us another 4,500 years for souls to accept him and be saved. What a generous, kind God we have. So, here is the Tower of Babel. This comes from a Masonic source. Above there is the all-seeing eye, and here they are measuring and building. It's interesting that one of the highest politicians in France said, just recently, when they put a poster across the whole of Europe of the temple of the Tower of Babel with a crane on it under construction, he said, "We are building a new Babel, and this time we will succeed." Well, we'll see. Well, let's ask the high Freemasons, Arthur Edward Waite, who wrote the Encyclopedia of Freemasonry, by the way, he should know what it means. Arthur Edward Waite, as regards Masonry, Babel, of course, represented a Masonic enterprise. It is well known that the Tower of Babel was one of the most ancient traditions of Masonry. There you have it. I have said nothing tonight, please note. Every single statement I have made has been substantiated from their own highest sources. So please don't say that I am presenting things here which are divisive. If you are angry, get in contact with them, not with me. I didn't say it, they said it. Every single statement. In the Masonic quiz book, the question is asked, who was Nimrod? The answer is, he was the son of Cush, in the old constitutions referred to as one of the founders of Masonry. I thought he was a warrior before the Lord, against the Lord. And in the scriptures, as the architect of many cities, in the York manuscript we find, at the making of the Tower of Babel, there was Masonry first much esteemed of, and Nimrod was a Mason himself and loved well Masons. So a Mason is nothing other than a harborer of the occult knowledge, clothing themselves with all their good deeds and their many, many members who they use maliciously and lie to so that they might appear noble. These people are wicked at the highest level. Masonic author Kenneth A. McKenzie tells us that Hermes was also one of the founders of Masonry. Hermes. And they use the words like this, like Rameses, for example, son of Ra, Rames. Mes means son of Her, Her Ham, if you like. Elena Petrovna Blavatsky links Hermes and Satan together. So you have to piece the puzzle together. It's very tricky to find out what Masonry teaches. You have to go from one source to another because no one author will tell you everything. So let's piece it together. So the one author says Hermes is the one that's important to them. Blavatsky says Hermes is the god of wisdom called Tot, Tat, Set, Set, Satan. And that he was furthermore, when viewed under his bad aspect, Typhon of the Egyptian Satan, who was also Set. So when they say they have Set, that's Satan. If they say Hermes, that's Satan in his Luciferian form. Doesn't matter. Could be male, female, who cares? One or the other. Arthur Edward Waite writes, in regard to Masonry, Babel, of course, represented a Masonic enterprise, and the early expositors reaped full benefit from that fact. They remembered that the people who were of one language and one speech

journeyed from the east to the west like those who have tried and proved as master masons. When they reached an abiding place in the land of Shinar, it affirmed that they dwelt therein as Noachidai, being first characteristic name of masons. It was here that they built the high tower of confusion. Out of evil comes good. Aha! So God was evil when he confused the languages, but they will turn it back to good. Have you got that? And the way to achieve that is to rub them up in chaos, destroy them, use them as gun fodder, kill them, do whatever you like, make the pain of separation so great that you will beg for unity. Have you all got that? It was here that they built the high tower of confusion. Out of evil comes good. However, and the confusions of tongues gave rise to the ancient practice of masons conversing without the use of speech. So if you're going to confuse us with languages, we'll use symbols. So symbolism is a Masonic language. Today, people tell me, but the symbols are everywhere. Hello, what does that tell you? Who's in control? Everywhere. The Druids of Britain and Gaul had a deep knowledge concerning the mysteries of Isis and worshipped her under the symbol of the moon. The moon was chosen for Isis because of its domination over water. The Druids considered the sun to be father and moon, the mother of all things. See to teachings of the ages. So the Druids are the ones who control Great Britain. Winston Churchill belonged to the Druidic order of Freemasonry, and he was a 33-degree Freemason. And I photographed his apron, in case someone doesn't believe that. And so we start finding little tidbits of history that make sense. As you enter the lodge in England, you have to cross the pentagram. And if you look up, you have this statue at the top. It's a shield, and there's a chevron over there. Do you see it? Let's make it a little bit bigger. There it is. Chevron, chevron, chevron. Do you find it on some cars, maybe? Just for interest's sake. And then, of course, you have other symbolism over here, and you have even the Ark of the Covenant, because he wants to be like the Most High, but he's covering cherubs. Have got what kind of feet? Goat's feet. This is Satanism. That's why in Masonry you ride the goats. There are many jokes about riding the goats. There are many fun postcards. They make fun of it. They have the goat singing hymns. They have the goat doing this, riding the goat, this and that. It's a symbol of Lucifer. We'll see later that they say, goats go to heaven, sheep go to hell. Interesting. The Bible says in Ephesians 5, 8 to 14, for you were once darkness, but now you are light in the Lord. Live as children of light, for the fruit of the light consists in all goodness, righteousness, and truth, and find out what pleases the Lord. Have nothing to do with the fruitless deeds of darkness, but rather expose them. I think we did that tonight. I don't want anything to do with it, but to expose it is necessary. For it is shameful even to mention what the disobedient do in secret, but everything exposed by the light becomes visible, for it is light that makes everything visible. What a beautiful word of God we have. No hidden agendas. Jesus says, I have done nothing in secret.

and tortured for the centuries and centuries in wars and battles. But the Word of God has remained through all that time. The Word of God stands like a rock, the last thing that stands in His way. What a war He has fought against the Word of God. And I would like you to come to the next lectures, because we're going to see what He has done. And it will be fascinating. Fascinating. So tomorrow night we're going to talk about what they did with the Bibles. The battle of the Bibles.

Welcome to another segment of Remedies for the Remnant, a quick glimpse at the wonder of God's healing ways that He offers His special, sincere followers through His Word and the Spirit of Prophecy. Have you ever heard these words before? He that is faithful in that which is least is faithful also in much, and he that is unjust in the least is unjust also in the much. These words spoken by our Savior in Luke 16:10 take on some interesting meaning as a person considers what it will take to be prepared to stay faithful during the extreme challenges of the days of conflict that lie ahead for the true followers of the Lord Jesus Christ. I'm quoting now, "Life is chiefly made up, not of great sacrifices and wonderful achievements, but of little things. It is oftenest through the little things which seem so unworthy of notice that great good or evil is brought out of our lives."

lives, it is through our failure to endure the tests that come to us in little things that the habits are molded and the character misshaped. And when the greater tests come, they find us unready. Only by acting upon principle in the tests of daily life can we acquire power to stand firm and faithful in the most dangerous and most difficult positions. Unquote. Friends, I do hope and pray that you and I will take this counsel to heart and determine to be faithful to our loving Lord, even in the smallest of duties and activities of each day. I believe that we will be eternally thankful that we did. Jesus wants to be with us every moment of the day, not just momentarily during the day. What do you think? God bless you. Be faithful even in the little things. Take courage.

Under various disguises, the Jesuits worked their way into offices of state, climbing up to be counselors of kings, and the Roman Church is far-reaching in her plans and modes of operation. She is employing every device in preparation for a fierce and determined conflict to regain control of the world, to reestablish persecution. The Catholic Church is destined to gain control of much of the New World Order. God's true people will be overcome by persecution. Many will be in dungeons or hiding in caves. They will persecute them. They will even kill some of them in the name of doing Christ's bidding. So in the last days, God's true people, those who uphold his law, will be few and will become the target of Satan's wrath. Satan is conspiring with leaders on this planet to undermine the government of God and to destroy your soul.

I'd like to invite you to kneel with me as we pray and ask God's blessing on our worship together. Our Father in heaven, we are so grateful for Jesus Christ, who has revealed to us in the Scripture the things that are coming upon the world. Thank you that you love us so much that you sent Jesus to die for us, so that we may be able to, through his power and grace, navigate the times ahead, and that he will save us in his kingdom if we are faithful to him throughout all that we must face. Thank you for the wonderful Word of God, which provides nourishment and strength spiritually. And today we invite your Holy Spirit to be here with us as we open your Word and study its sacred pages. In Jesus' name, amen. It's very good to be here with you today, and I want to invite you to turn in your Bibles to the book of Genesis. The closer we get to the close of time, the more important Genesis becomes. Genesis is a book that tells us about the beginnings, but it also reveals a lot about the end. What I find is that Scripture is a wonderful book because it gives so much detail concerning our times and how we are to live in these last days. And I hope that you'll find in this study this morning some things that will be of great interest as well as a help to you in understanding the things of God. Genesis chapter 10 is a story that to most people is boring. It is a story that is about the begats, you know, so-and-so begat so-and-so. And they did such and such, and it's sort of, to many people, something that's not so interesting as you might find in other places in Scripture. But I would like to propose that these verses in chapter 10 and, of course, chapter 11

have a great significance to us in these last days. And once you understand what's going on here, you will not be unsatisfied with what God has revealed in these verses. The Bible gives us prophecy in many different ways. We often think of prophecy in terms of figures, types, and symbols, where there are beasts and women and stars and water and other types of symbols. There are also other ways in which God gives us prophecy. God gives us prophecy through parable, such as the parable of the wedding garment, which is prophetic about our own times and the investigative judgment. God gives us prophecy through promises. Have you ever studied the promises of the Psalms and how that those promises, many of them have prophetic application to our own times? For instance, Psalm 91, you know this one probably from memory, some of you at least. Has anyone memorized Psalm 91 before? Psalm 91 is a chapter in Scripture which parallels Matthew 24, by the way. If you study the two chapters together, you'll see there's a lot of parallelism. Psalm 91, let's say that first verse together. He that dwelleth in the secret place of the Most High shall abide under the shadow of the Almighty. Well, where is the secret place? If you want to abide under the shadow of the Almighty, you got to get in the secret place, right? Okay, well, the secret place, I'll just give it to you quickly. If you want to compare it with Psalm 27, verse 5, it says the secret place is the tabernacle and the and in the tabernacle, there is a place where there is a rock. All right? A rock, which of course represents Jesus Christ, but that rock is the Ten Commandments. And where was the Ten Commandments kept in the tabernacle? In the ark, which was in the most holy place. So that's talking about the most holy place experience that you and I need to have in these last days to be able to survive until the coming of the Lord. So the most holy place is where you find a secret place where you have an experience with Christ that's overcoming experience, where you overcome the devil, and the Ten Commandments become your foundation for living, the rock upon which you stand. Anyway, throughout the rest of Psalm 91, you find pestilences and earthquakes. You'll find wars and rumors of wars. You'll find terrorism. You shall not be afraid of the terror by night, right? Or the arrow that flieth by day. And the list goes on. There's promises there, but there's also prophetic things. This is telling us that in the last days there'll be terrorism, right? And there'll be wars. And there will be pestilences. And there will be destruction that wasteth at noonday, like earthquakes and typhoons and other types of disasters. These things are prophetic. The Bible's actually full of prophecy. We also get prophecy from story and allegory. And today I want to share with you a few prophecies right out of the story of Genesis chapter 10 and 11. This is a story about Nimrod. Nimrod wanted to do something very powerful. Look at verse 8. It says, Cush begat Nimrod. He began to be a mighty one in the earth. What is a mighty one in the earth? Someone who's powerful, politically powerful. Someone who rules over others. Someone who is a king or a president or a prime minister or a monarch. This is a person who rules. A mighty one is described in other places as scripture, in Scripture as these kind of people as well. So Cush begat Nimrod, and he began to be a mighty one in the earth. Now, the spirit of prophecy actually adds some very interesting light on this. I'm going to read it to you from Patriarchs and Prophets. And I somehow forgot to put the page on this, but I'm sure you can find it. It says, But as Noah's descendants increased in numbers, apostasy

manifested itself. Those who desired to cast off the restraint of God's law decided to separate from the worshipers of Jehovah. They determined to keep their community united in one body, in spite of the fact that God had told them to scatter upon the whole earth and replenish the whole earth, and to found a monarchy which would eventually embrace the whole world. And so in the plain of Shinar, they resolved to build a city and in it a tower that should be a wonder of the world. You see what they were trying to do? They were trying to establish a monarchy that would what? Embrace the whole world. I think that's especially important. This is the first attempt at globalization. You ever thought about that before? Today, we have globalization going on. In fact, 30 years ago, if you talked about globalization and the New World Order and centralized control of the earth, people would look at you as if you're from another planet. They would think of you as if you were some sort of fringe type of person, a conspiracy theorist. You know, conspiracy theorists, I mean, people are accused of being conspiracy theorists before the conspiracy becomes out in the open, right? Okay? But usually they're right. They usually are onto something. Maybe we could even consider the Bible to be a book of conspiracy. Have you ever thought of the Bible that way? Satan is conspiring with leaders on this planet to undermine the government of God and to destroy your soul. That's what Satan is doing. It is a conspiracy against Jesus Christ and his chosen people on this earth.

We are in a conspiracy, a controversy between Christ and Satan. Conspiracies come along because people want to overthrow something else. And if they want to overthrow God, they have to come up with some way of doing it. And it's amazing how that they're spending enormous sums of money to develop this conspiracy against the God of heaven. Nimrod wanted to be a mighty one in the earth. In fact, the Bible says in verse 10, it says the beginning of his kingdom was what? Babel. See, it identifies his kingdom. He wanted to establish a monarchy with him as the ruler. It says he had the beginning of his kingdom was Babel. And also what? Erech. And Akkad and Kalna in the land of Shinar. So there were four big cities. Isn't that interesting? It's not just Babel, but it was Erech, Akkad, and Kalna. In other words, this globalist viewed cities as being very important to the globalization process. Why? Why do you think Nimrod used cities in his attempt at globalization? It's because you can control people in big cities. When you get people concentrated together in one place, such as in a city, you can control almost everything about their lives. You control where they live, you control where they work, you control where they get their food, how they get their utilities, how they how they live. Even they can control the religion, ultimately, of the people. Let me explain it to you, how Ellen White puts it in Great Controversy. She says, their confederacy, notice that, confederacy. That's another word for conspiracy. Their confederacy was born of rebellion against God. The dwellers on the plain of Shinar established their kingdom for self-exaltation, not for the glory of God. Had they succeeded, a mighty power would have borne sway, banishing righteousness and inaugurating a new religion. What does that mean, to banish righteousness? The only way you can banish righteousness is if you persecute it to death. Okay? So what would they have done? They would have established the uniting of church and state against the kingdom of God, and they would have persecuted those who followed righteousness and who lived for God. That's what she's saying was going to happen there. They would have inaugurated a new religion. The law of Jehovah would have been ignored and forgotten. What a statement. They were trying to establish a globalization. The ultimate destination of that was to change the religion so that the whole world would be in rebellion to God. Do you see that? That tells us the ultimate destination of globalization today. In fact, this tells us that globalists are interested in cities. In fact, I read globalist literature, and I listen to what they say because I want to know what they're thinking. And I have learned that globalists are very interested in cities today. In fact, they're saying that by 2025, there will be more people living in cities than ever before. People will be moving to the cities from the country. Huge cities are being erected. Some of them are still empty, even though they're basically completed. China, for instance, is building 300 cities, over 1 million people each. You can see them on, from satellite. And they don't even have people living in them. There's no cars in the streets. There's no evidence of life there, even though the city has actually been built already. They're also building big cities out in the sands of the deserts in the Middle East. Have you ever been to Dubai? Where they're building the tallest building on the planet, or where they've just completed the tallest building on the planet?

least I think it's been completed, as I understand it. They are building one big skyscraper after another. Everywhere you turn, you'll see construction cranes all throughout the big city of Dubai. But you see the same thing in São Paulo, Brazil. You see the same thing in Rio de Janeiro. You see this in other big cities all over the planet. They're just expanding and expanding and expanding. In Seoul, Korea, for instance, the cities, they build a new block, you know, of houses, or they incorporate a new section of land into the city of Seoul. And before they have completed construction, everything is sold out. They can hardly keep up with the pace. The same thing is happening in many other places. But I want you to notice what the Bible tells us about this. Let's read on just a little bit. Verse 11. It says, out of that land went forth Asher. Now, who was Asher? Asher was the founder of the nation of Syria, or Assyria. Asher went out from the plain of Shinar. He went out from there as a colleague of Nimrod, and he went down to the place which we know as Assyria, and he established something there. Look what it says he did. He builded what? Nineveh, the Rehoboth, Calah. And verse 12 says he built also Rezin between Nineveh and Calah. The same is a great city. So out of that land, Asher. Asher is a name for Assyria. In fact, other translations use the term Assyria instead of Asher. So Asher is the father of the Assyrian nation. And he built how many cities? Four big cities. So we have Nimrod who built four cities, and we have Asher who built four cities. Okay? You with me? All right, now look at the verse 15. It says, then Canaan, another colleague of Nimrod, begat Sidon, his firstborn, and Heth. And the list goes on. He's got quite a few sons. And it says in verse 18, the last part, afterward were the families of the Canaanites spread abroad. But they weren't spread abroad as God had instructed. They were spread abroad in cities. Look what it says here. And Moses writes this in a way that's really very interesting. It's as if you're going on a journey, on a tour of the land of Canaan. You go from one city to the next, okay? Notice what he says. And the border of the Canaanites was from Sidon, which was a city named after his firstborn son. As thou goest to Gerar and unto Gaza, as thou goest to Sodom and Gomorrah and Admah and Zeboam and even unto Lasha. You see that? In other words, God is saying that these cities were built, as it were, like some of the cities are built today, one city right after another. If you go from Washington up to Boston over in the United States, what you have is one big city right after another. And how many of them are there? Let's have a look. Let's count them. You have Sidon. You have Gerar, Gaza, Sodom, Gomorrah, Admah, Zeboam, and Lasha. How many is that? That's eight. So Canaan builds eight cities. Nimrod builds four cities. And Asher builds four cities. How many is that altogether? That's 16 big cities. Isn't that interesting? Their primary focus was establish themselves in cities. Their globalization revolved around controlling people in the cities. Why? Because they wanted to establish a global religion. You see, it's more than just a global political order or a global monarchy. They wanted a global religion. I think that's extremely interesting because that tells us so much detail about what's happening today in the world around us. So these are, verse 20 says, these are the sons of Ham after their families, after their tongues, in their countries, and in their nations. Now come over to chapter 11. We'll learn a few more things about globalists and prophetic.

exactly what globalists are aiming for. It says the whole earth, in verse 1, was of one language and one speech. Now, it's interesting that God tells us this, because that, of course, sets up the drama later on when he has to change things at the Tower of Babel. The whole earth was one language and one speech, and it came to pass as they journeyed from the east that they found a plain in the land of Shinar, and they dwelt there. All right, this goes back now to the beginning. Before Nimrod, or at the time of Nimrod, okay? And it says they built this city there on the plain of Shinar, the city of Babel. But I want you to notice something else about verse 6. Notice what it says in verse 6. And the Lord said, behold, the people is one. They have all one language. In other words, language is very important because God tells us this twice. When something is told more than once, it's really important. And it's important for us to understand that language was very important to these globalists, these early ancient globalists. In fact, they were all of one language and one speech. Why is that important? Well, there's a big hint right here in this verse 6.

that they will be able to accomplish their goals. Do you know what language that happens to be? English. You're right, English. The English language has long ago been chosen as the language of the New World Order. That doesn't mean there won't be other languages like German and Spanish or French or other, you know, languages. They aren't going to fight those. But they tie all of globalization together by language, by the English language. In other words, anything that's ever done in terms of plans, laws, organizations, committees, whatever it is, the foundational language is in English because English is a language that is spread everywhere. Okay? So language is very important to globalization. And then it says in verse 3, they said to one another, go to. Let us make brick and burn them thoroughly. And they had brick for stone and slime they had for mortar. And they said, go to, let us build us a city and a tower whose top may reach unto heaven, and let us make us a name, lest we be scattered abroad on the face of the whole earth. Why? Why did they build this tower? All right. They wanted to escape what? Another flood. They didn't trust God's promises, and this was their sin. They didn't trust the promises of God. They did not trust the principles of heaven that God would never again bring a flood upon the whole earth. They thought that if they were going to go their own way, they better have some protection. And most people who are going their own way have to have protection, don't they? They tried to protect themselves against heaven. They built a tower because they were concerned about security. Have you ever heard that word today? Today, everywhere you go, there is concern about security. We lock our doors. In fact, we double lock our doors. And when we go shopping, we press the lock button on the key. What do you call that thing? The key bob. And it locks the cars on the door. Some places, perhaps even here in Canada, in some places, you put a big fence around your property and a big sliding gate because you don't want anybody to come in and steal anything, right? In Latin America, it's everywhere. They build a big wall. And on the top of that wall, what do they put on there? They put broken shards of glass up there. Yes, and they put cameras so that people cannot climb over without getting injured. Or in some places, they put razor wire, you know. We try to protect ourselves by bars on the window, alarm systems in the house. We put all kinds of animals in the yard these days, you know, not just dogs. Sometimes ostriches or emus and other things that scare off any would-be thieves. But friends, this is a very important feature of the New World Order. Is security. You can't even get on an airplane these days without going through security. And now they have trusted traveler programs where they give you the opportunity to become trusted. Do God's people need to be trusted by the people of the planet? They can be trusted. It's just that they don't know it. They don't understand it. So God's people are going to have to live in a very security-minded world. We have more cameras now around our places of living than we've ever had before. Everywhere you turn, there are cameras.
And many countries are specializing in this. You can't hardly drive down the street and not see a

camera somewhere. They put cameras inside the traffic lights. They put, yeah, they do. They put cameras under the porch or the overhang of in storefronts or on street corners, one on each corner, so they can observe everybody that walks across the street or up and down the street, wherever they are. They put them in banks. They put them in shops. They put them in airports. They put them everywhere. There's cameras everywhere you turn. Maybe you even have cameras in your house. Yeah, on your computer. And, you know, now they even have figured out how to hack into your computer and manipulate the camera so they can watch you in your house. Oh, yes. It's one of the things that came out recently in the revelations of of Edward Snowden on the NSA. They have enormous ability to track you and have surveillance on you, everything you do. We'll be talking about that more perhaps this afternoon. Security is one of the key features that is important to the New World Order, because it was very important to the ancient Babylonites back then. As they built their New World Order back then, the principles that they used are the same principles that we find today in the world as it is being globalized. Well, what is the purpose of globalization? Control, that's one purpose, but what the ultimate destination, the ultimate purpose? We've mentioned it before. Globalization is intended to eventually overthrow the government of God in favor of the government of Satan. And he is in league with globalists in order to establish his government on this earth. Turn with me to Revelation chapter 13. Revelation chapter 13. I want you to notice what this verse says in verse 8. Verse 8 gives us a very important understanding of the destination of globalization. It says, all that dwell upon the earth shall do what? Shall worship him whose names are not written in the book of life of the Lamb slain from the foundation of the world. All that dwell upon the earth shall worship him. What are we talking about here? This is a global religion. In order to have a global religion, you have to have a global government. So now you see how prophecy and globalization fit together. You see, it's very important for us to understand that if ever there's going to be a fulfillment of Revelation 13, verse 8, there must first be a globalized New World Order. And I want you to notice something else they did here in Genesis chapter 10. You notice that they had cities, four big cities on the plain of Shinar, okay? They had a region of cities. Then there were four big cities down in Assyria. They had another region of cities. And then down in Canaan, they had eight big cities in which they had a third region of cities. You see, friends, regionalization is a foundation or a step in the process of globalization. In other words, you'll never get to a globalized environment unless you first have a regionalized environment, because the regionalization links people together that have common interests, common trade, common markets. In other words, it makes it easy through trade agreements, through various types of monetary and economic tools to link these nations or cities together. And that's what they're doing today. They are creating regions. Just the other day, I read in the news that there are five nations out in East Africa that

have agreed in the last week or so to establish a common currency among them. Now, that's a pretty advanced step. First, it starts with trade. Then it moves to economic things. And then it moves to monetary union. Okay? So, in other words, it's already several steps down the line when they come to the place of a common monetary, a common type of monetary. So, we also have this in other places. For instance, the European Union is a regionalization. In fact, it is the most advanced regionalization in the world today. And there are 10 regions that have been developed, as you probably know. I spend a lot of time in Australia because of our work down there. And they are regionalizing Australia and New Zealand and some of the other nations of Oceania. They are bringing these together in closer and closer unity on trade and commerce in order to eventually regionalize that section of the world. Then there's North Africa and the Middle East. That's another region. And then you have the African regions. And then you have Central Asia is another region. And the list goes on. There's 10 different ones. These regions are laying the foundation so that there will be the capability later, and that people will get used to the idea of having a supranational government that rules over them, not just their own national government. Providing us with a supranational government gives us the sense that we are part of a larger body of people. And the struggle in Europe right now is to try and get the people to accept this responsibility to a larger group of nations. The economic crisis in Europe is designed to bring those nations together in political union, which they said they would never do when they started the process of trade agreements in Europe. They lied, of course, through their teeth. This is something that leaders often do. You can hardly be a global leader today without having to misrepresent things so that people will not get too excited about them. Well, anyway, globalization is a process. It doesn't happen overnight. And in order for there to be this regionalization, Nimrod and his colleagues had to work to bring these cities under their monarchical control. All right, so when they did this, then they were going to go a step further and eventually bring this all into a global monarchy, as the spirit of prophecy says, or as the Bible says, actually, there in verse 10. All right, so now we understand a little bit about globalization. The question is, how should we then live? As we see the parallels developing in our time, as globalization today begins to mature, and by the way, it is well on its way to maturing. And by the way, I might add that in North America, they're also working on a region. Did you know that they want to bring the United States and Canada together? You probably heard about that, right? Well, they want to bring them together along with Mexico. Don't ask me why. But they want to bring these nations together so that they can have another region by which to control the people. Control is the bottom line. And religion is the ultimate destination. Now, many of the leaders who are organizing the New World Order, they don't see it as trying to establish some alternate religion. They claim that they're going to give freedom of religion to everybody. But you see, my friends, that's not the way the Bible tells us it's going to happen. So obviously, they either don't know what they're talking about, or secondly, they might even be misrepresenting the truth. The fact is that ultimately, God's people are going to be brought under enormous pressure in the New World Order over their faith and their worship. Come back to Revelation chapter 13 for a minute. Let me show you something else. It's very interesting. Revelation chapter 13. You know, people say, well, how

Can it be that there will be a new world worship order? How can that be? Especially in this age of freedom. I tell you, my friends, religious liberty is under assault today like never before in America. And I mean both America, the United States, and Canada. Because we are all North America, aren't we? Like it or not. But you see, God is trying to tell us to beware of these things. In Revelation 13, it tells us that the central issue in the last days is over worship. And it tells us this multiple times. Look at verse 4. It says, "They worship the dragon which gave power to the beast, and they worship the beast, saying, 'Who is like unto the beast? Who is able to make war with him?'" And then in verse 8, it says, "All that dwell upon the earth shall worship him." And then we come down to verse 12, and it says, "He exercises all the power of the first beast before him," speaking of the United States, "and causes the earth and them which dwell therein to worship the first beast whose deadly wound was healed." And then we come down to verse 15, and it says, "He had power to give life unto the image of the beast, that the image of the beast should both speak and cause that as many as would not worship the image of the beast should be killed." In five different ways, Revelation 13, one chapter, tells us that in the last days, the central core issue will be worship. If it's that important, friends, if it's that important that God tells us this over and over again, at least five times in just one chapter, but we know from other chapters in Scripture that worship is still and always going to be at the center of the issue. It was true in Nimrod's day. It was true in Daniel's day. That was true in the time of the Middle Ages. And it's, of course, true today. Every major issue, oh, I should mention also, in the time of Esther, what was the central issue? Worship. You see, Haman wanted the worship, who represents Satan in the great controversy, by the way. Haman wanted the worship of all the people because the king had authorized him to have it. And he didn't want to share worship with anybody. And the fact that there were some people who refused to worship him was very galling to him, and of course led to the great crisis in the time of Esther. Well, friends, in the last days, worship is again at the central issue. And as you consider these things in connection with globalization and regionalization, please remember that here in these verses is a very important principle. Notice verse 8 once again. The second passage here, or second part of this verse in verse 8 says, "whose names are not written in the book of life." So everyone on the whole planet is going to worship in the way that the nations of the world dictate to them under the New World Order, but for a few. A few faithful souls who will live by God's law, whose feet will be planted on the rock, who will uphold the principles of the Ten Commandments, whose lives will reflect the love of Jesus Christ. They are going to be the ones who will escape this worship demand. Yes, their lives will be in danger. Their livelihood will be in danger. Look at verse 17. You know it well. It says that no man might buy or sell. A no buy, no sell law is being prepared. And the mechanisms to enforce it today are also being structured right now. And surveillance is very important to that. Every credit card transaction that you make is tracked by the NSA. Even up here in Canada. Every phone call you make
on your mobile or any

else, for that matter, is tracked. They may not be paying attention to it right now, but it's stored in some computers, some databases in certain places, and they're just finishing another one in Utah, a giant one in Utah, which can process and handle something along the range of 250 billion DVDs. I don't mean that they're going to be stored in DVDs, but it's the equivalent of 250 billion DVDs that they can store in that one facility. That's enormous. They call it a zettabyte. You've heard of gigabytes, right? You may have even heard of terabytes. But there are other levels of bytes. One of them is zettabytes, and it's way up there. They're talking in terms of zettabytes because they are collecting billions upon billions upon billions of records and details on private citizens, whether they like it or not and whether they know it or not, in order to be able to resurrect the details of their lives if they ever come under scrutiny for what they do. They can go back and in a few seconds find all the records they have on you and your life. It's unbelievable the capacities that they have today. So here we are. How shall we then live? Friends, you know what they say? They say they can find dirt on anyone. Do you believe them? I'm sorry, I don't believe them. There will be a few people whose names are written someplace special. Amen. Whose names are written in the book of life, whom they will not be able to find any dirt on at all. Do you remember Daniel? I'm kind of stealing some thunder from this afternoon. But think about Daniel for a minute. Those presidents in chapter 6, what did they want to do to Daniel? They didn't like this Jew ruling over them, right? So what did they do? They set up surveillance on him. They tracked him. They checked in everything he did, all his accounts, all his relationships, all his network of friends, all of his life. They examined very carefully because they wanted to find dirt on him, like it was on themselves. They had dirt on themselves, you know. They wanted to find dirt on him. Did they find any? No. They said, we'll find nothing on this man except against his God, except it's in relation to his God. So that's why they set up the crisis for Daniel, which put him in the lion's den. Now, friends, you might say, well, wait a minute. If I have sinned in my life and I've done something wrong out and it's out there publicly on the internet or whatever, they're going to be able to find dirt on me. Friends, if you are in Christ, there is no fear. Amen. Think about that. If you are in Christ, there's no reason to fear these things. This is a fearful system for anybody who's not in Christ. And you can go on the internet and you can see them hyperventilating over it. They're all worried about it. Friends, this is prophetic. We've been told that these things are going to happen. We should not fear them. We should say, praise God, our redemption draweth nigh. Amen. There is no fear in Christ. And I'll bet you anything, God knows how to delete files. I'll bet you anything, God knows how to make them disappear, so that they will still not be able to find any dirt on you, even though there may have been at some point in time. Remember what God says, I'll forgive your sins and I'll also cast them where? In the depths of the sea. God knows how to take care of your files in some computer system somewhere. But friends,

Friends, let us remember that everything in our lives must be brought into harmony with the principles of heaven. Isn't that right? Everything in our lives must be in harmony with Jesus. Everything in our lives, everything we do, all the places we go, all the browsing we do, all of the phone calls we make, all of the food we eat and the clothes we wear and the people we visit, these all must be brought into line with heaven and with God's law. And friends, God promises to give you power to do it. He tells us these things so that we may understand what's coming, but also so that we may recognize the urgency of getting our lives right with God. Friends, we're near the end. Things have really matured. Even in the last 2 or 3 years, they have matured dramatically. And since September 11, 2001, things have dramatically changed. Our lives have become significantly different than they were 10 years ago. But friends, that's no worry. Jesus Christ promises that he will sustain you until the very end. He that endureth to the end, the same shall be saved, right? And that's not just in terms of enduring trials and difficulties and pain and persecutions and sorrows and all those sorts of things. It's also enduring in faith, enduring in loyalty, enduring in constancy in your love for Jesus Christ. Your love for Jesus Christ makes all the difference. Without Jesus Christ, my friends, I don't know where I'd be today. And without Christ, we will never survive. May God bless you today. May his face shine upon you and give you his peace, so that you may have a peace of heart that passes all understanding when you face the big bad world that's out there. Would you kneel with me as we pray? Our Father in heaven, we see that the first attempt at globalization gives parallels to our own time. Now we understand more clearly why these things are developing. The pieces of the puzzle seem to fit together more effectively in our minds. As we study these things today, for you revealed them in Scripture, and they're for us to understand. As we have studied these things today, we pray that you will remind us of the power of God and how that God can overrule all the powers of earth. And even the magnificent systems that are being developed today and matured and constructed today to control humankind and lead us to the final crisis on this planet in the war between Christ and Satan. We pray that we will more thoroughly and more completely unite ourselves with Jesus Christ. That's our only hope. That's our only salvation. And it's in his precious name we pray. Amen.

A small town about 8 miles west of Jerusalem. Today, scholars are divided as to the exact location, with there being three possible locations, and we are standing here today in Abu Ghosh. These disciples would no doubt have gone to Jerusalem for the Passover, but now they are heading home with confused minds and troubled hearts. They would have heard about the death and resurrection of Jesus, but would have been unsure about the latter, as it could have been hearsay. They had not made much distance when they were met in their journey by a stranger. They were so absorbed in their despondency and disappointment that they hadn't taken time to notice his physical appearance. Jesus, listening to their gloomy conversation, longed to bring them some hope and asked them why they were sad. One of the disciples, Cleopas, turned to him and asked if he was the only person in Jerusalem who hadn't heard the talk of the town. In verse 21 of chapter 24 of Luke, he then proceeded to say how Jesus had been crucified, and then he said, "We trusted that he was the one who would have redeemed Israel." People had many expectations of Jesus, one of which was he would free them of their subjugation and bondage to the Roman Empire, that he would use his supernatural powers to defeat them. These hopes and dreams were dashed, however, when they saw Jesus crucified on the cross. Sometimes our hopes and our dreams are not the same as God's, and he uses disappointment to merely redirect us to a better plan in life. Jesus listened some more to them retelling the story of his own death, and then in verse 27, he began to expound to them what Moses and all the prophets had written. Often we only hear what we want to hear. We only read and pay attention to the parts that appeal to us. But Jesus showed clearly how the Messiah was to have no earthly kingdom, how he came to serve, demonstrate true love, and how he came to die. Arriving here in Emmaus, Jesus wished to go on in his journey, but he was persuaded by them to stay a little longer and eat some food. Here we see the importance of hospitality, for unbeknownst to us, we might be entertaining angels unawares. As Jesus took the food and broke the bread and blessed it, they saw his hands and the nail scars in his hands and realized that it was Jesus. No doubt they wanted to bow down and worship him, but in the moment they realized who it was, Jesus vanished. They then return to Jerusalem with a testimony to share, and they find the house where the 11 disciples are, and they explain that Jesus has risen, and right then, in their midst, Jesus appears and says, "Peace." He holds out his hands and encourages them to touch him and see that he is real and that he is not a spirit. They see the scars in his hand for the first time, and now they know that it is Jesus. He then eats with them and spends time teaching, training, and educating them. Both at the table in Emmaus and with his disciples, Jesus uses his scars to prove his identity. Jesus has supernatural power and is not bound to keep his scars, but he chooses to do so as they tell a key story about who he is as a person. In heaven, we will continue to look on these scars as they tell a story about his immense love for us, about the high cost of sin and the sacrifice that Jesus made. May our hearts burn within us as we hear this story, and may it compel us to surrender our hearts to him.

Most people around here, when you think of a farmer, it's of the children's fable, old MacDonald had a farm and had, you know, chickens and pigs and cows. That's not the way farming is anymore. It's strictly a business.

now you've got companies that are putting foreign genes into animals and fish that are changing the crops of the world fundamentally at the genetic level and polluting the planet with its genetic pollution. And once again, only a few scientists, corporations, and government regulators are making the decision. There's no democratic decision making. These technologies are legislation. They're going to affect our lives more than any law passed by any legislature around the world.

We are concerned about what we call genetic pollution, and we are concerned about making everybody understand that genetic pollution is something totally different from the chemical pollutions we have been stupid enough to initiate over the past 50 years or so, because chemicals never replicate themselves. Even a huge chemical pollution will over time get smaller. While for DNA, it may be the other way around, because DNA is self-replicating in principle. So a small pollution may replicate itself to become a huge pollution.

0: So how much more canola we got here, Martin? It's sprouted.
1: Well, I haven't seen a lot.
0: Oh, there's one. I just stepped over.
1: There's another. See, there's a couple.
0: Yep, here we are.
1: If you could have worked it, it would have put it in the moisture. So I am organic, certified organic. The wife and I, we switched. We've been certified since 2000, and it's been doing very well for us. I mean, the certification is probably, switching to organic farming now is probably what has saved our farm over the conventional, eh? If we'd have been conventional farming, we wouldn't be here anymore. This is all canola, and look at it, you know, it's just about as thicker than a lawn as you get to the edge of the field, eh? So it just shows the amount of seed that's been blown by the wind.
0: Here's the pure evidence of what can happen in a situation like ours. Here is the plant that blew across.
1: The seeds,
0: the plant is all shelled out. You see there's no pods left on that plant, but look at the crop that is growing here. This is a crop that was not seeded. It blew in. It blew in here in September, as Martin explained, and now it's germinated. It is a full-blown, healthy GMO canola plant growing on organic land.
1: We had a strong wind, and the whole plant, like, he had it cut into swaths, and they were laying out there, and when the wind comes up, and it just picked the whole plant up and blew it over here into my field. And what I was trying to get them to do was confirm that it was their product and get it picked off so the seeds wouldn't be left on my property. But now that it's still here, like I say, a big chunk of the seeds are already shelled out and laying on the ground.
0: You can see when I blew on it how light they are. They just see how they move? Just like that, the seeds, so the wind blows them every which way. As spring runoff comes, some of these pods, and this one here is all shelled out too, but some of these plants that still have pods on, those seeds will drift during the winter and carry, and they can go a half mile, they can go a mile.
1: This is my life here on the line right now. You know, switching to organic saved me. Now I'm back in the commercial market again, unless something, you know, and it's my lifeline that's on the line.

0: In the early 90s, the chemical multi Monsanto began developing genetic technology for plants. It made useful plants, such as canola and soya, resistant to the company's own pesticide, Roundup. Roundup kills every plant, without exception. Only the organically modified canola survives. In this way, Monsanto sells the farmers not only the patented seeds, but also the chemicals to match. Roundup spray is the most frequently sold pesticide in the world. However, there are also farmers who have had dealings with Monsanto against their own will. Probably the most famous one is Percy Schmeisser from Canada.
1: There was one other reason, too, that we stood up to Monsanto, was the fact that they had destroyed what my wife and I had developed over 50 years of research and development, canola seeds that were resistant to various diseases we had on the prairies. They destroyed what we developed. And I'm sure that if I would do that, Monsanto, I would be thrown in jail. But they can come onto a farmer or pollute, contaminate a farmer's field, and destroy what he has worked on and get a lawsuit on top of it.
0: Percy Schmeisser operates a 650-hectare farm which his grandparents, immigrants from Bavaria and Austria, cultivated 100 years ago. In 1996, Monsanto introduced its genetically modified canola to Canada. A heavy storm during harvest time blew it onto Percy Schmeisser's fields. In August 1998, he was sued for illegally cultivating patented seeds from Monsanto. Two courts sentenced him to pay damages to Monsanto of roughly $100,000. But refusing to be intimidated by the chemical giant, he took the case as far as the Canadian Supreme Court. The court made a distinction. On the one hand, as the court made expressly clear, Schmeisser had infringed Monsanto's patent because he had actively cultivated Roundup Ready canola and was thus no longer an impartial onlooker. On the other hand, the court decided that Schmeisser did not have to pay damages to Monsanto because he had not enriched himself by means of the genetic canola in his grain. Percy Schmeisser is now contemplating a countersuit against the global group on the grounds of environmental contamination, destruction of seeds, and defamation of character. International environmental organizations are competing to gain Percy Schmeisser as a speaker, to warn farmers in the US, Europe, and also the so-called Third World about chemical multis. In the last 2 years alone, he has visited over 40 countries.
1: In 1996, when GMO canola was introduced, we didn't have anybody to come and tell us what could happen or may happen. But now people from around the world do know from our experiences what has happened: contamination, loss of biodiversity, loss of our pure seed, and choice taken away. So we now know what can happen because of our experience with their soybeans and with GMO canola. And we know what would happen also with GMO wheat. And that's why other people in around the world can benefit from our experience. We don't have no choice left. Our choice is gone. But the people in many parts of the world still have a choice.

Globalization has enabled the Maltese to gain control over seeds in the so-called third world. The Asian market is to be developed with genetically modified cotton. However, the chemical corporations are meeting with unexpected resistance.

biodiversity of our seeds, our medicinal plants, our other useful species is taking place is through genetic engineering.

0: is a false promise whose high price has already been paid by the farmers of this country. Multinationals have grabbed the seed economy, which used to be a farmer's economy, it used to be a women's economy, and now are bringing unreliable, untested seeds to the market, pushing our farmers to suicide. We happen to be sitting in the middle of all the seed industry shops right here. Monsanto this side, Syngenta shops that side. The next lane is all selling seeds of suicide.
1: Vandana Shiva, with a PhD in physics and winner of the Alternative Nobel Prize, has dedicated herself to small Indian farmers and the preservation of biodiversity for almost 20 years. In the meantime, she has become a formidable and loathed opponent of internationally operating agrochemical groups, such as Monsanto, Syngenta, Conagra, Cargill, Bayer, and others. Cotton farmers from central India are demonstrating angrily in front of the branch offices of large multinational agrochemical groups. Many of them are on the verge of ruin due to BT cotton, genetically modified cotton from Monsanto, first approved in 2002, which rendered them a disastrous crop.

Just as with the introduction of chemicals in farming, they now fear they will run into debt, the only escape from which is suicide. In the last few years, thousands of farmers have committed suicide. Others try desperately to pay off their debts by selling a kidney. The US corporation Monsanto, that had acquired the old established Indian seed company Mahico, promised that the new genetically modified cotton plants would produce higher yields and ensure better quality. Thanks to gene manipulation, the use of pesticides could be

driving their bank debts higher at the same time. This had not been mentioned by the video cassettes distributed freely all over India, promoting Monsanto's genetically modified cotton, the Bolgard cotton. They only promised the farmers happiness and prosperity.

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0: 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Either commit suicide or repay by selling away or disposing the property.
2: The saddest thing for me is that every failure from the perspective of a poor peasant and a small farmer in this country is not a failure from the perspective of these companies. I in fact traveled with one of them about 2 decades ago. And they said to us, it doesn't matter if the crops don't do well, it's all right, they'll come back for more of our seeds. The farmer gets wiped out, the land gets wiped out, the company's markets grow. And that, I think, is the real tragedy of genetic engineering, that the failure of agriculture is a market success for the corporations.
3: An interview with Mahiko Monsanto India on the topic of crop yields did not take place. The speaker for Monsanto Europe mailed the following statement. We emphatically repudiate any current allegation to the effect that, in particular, genetically modified cotton grades have caused bad harvests, assessing this to be a failure of technology in India. Any further interviews with Monsanto Europe and America were refused by headquarters.

farming is kind of like an art form as well. I feel like I'm an artist when I'm out in my field, and you know, you do things creatively, you innovate. It's not just growing food, it's enjoying the type of occupation. It's understanding the soil, understanding the wildlife, understanding the importance of protecting everything that you do. That's why we adopted as our motto for our farm, holistic stewardship for abundant life. The stewardship aspect is that you respect the rights of your fellow man, and how best to do that but provide your fellow man with some healthy food, not contaminated food, not something that is questionable. Our lawsuit by Saskatchewan Organic Farmers, of which we are approximately 1,000, predominantly

0: Ultimately, the lawsuit is about compensation because of the contamination with GM canola. We have people in our group that have had crops contaminated, canola crops, in 1999, 2000, for example, and were not able to sell their crop because the laboratories detected GM genes, Roundup Ready genes, or Liberty Link genes from the company Aventis at that time, present in the organic farmer's canola crop. We can no longer grow organic canola because there was an important enough quantity of GM canola, maybe 55-60% of all canola in Saskatchewan is genetically modified canola. What we have here is a plant of Roundup Ready canola. This is one of Monsanto's canola, GM canola plants. It was grown by my neighbor in the field on the other side of this road. And because we are certified organic, we need a buffer zone between our neighbors and ourselves. This road and the grass area serves as a legitimate buffer zone. But with the wind at harvest time, plants like this have blown over the road, and I have to demonstrate to my certification agency that I am taking all measures possible to make sure that all plants and seeds are removed from the field. And that's why I'm collecting this, I'm documenting it, I'm taking pictures of it, I'm taking video of it, and I let our lawyer know, because this is going to be used as part of our lawsuit against Monsanto to demonstrate that we have had contamination since 1996 when they introduced Roundup Ready canola in Saskatchewan. When it comes to the question of liability, who is responsible for having this contamination by GM canola, it is undoubtedly Monsanto. And one of the points that we will make with our lawsuit that is very important is that we are accusing Monsanto and Aventis, which is now Bayer, of being negligent. Very negligent because they did not tell farmers like my neighbor that if they use this patented GM canola, that there is a risk that it will contaminate neighboring fields. That was never explained to those farmers. And it's very interesting to note that in countries like England, large insurance companies are refusing to insure if GM crops are grown. And I think that is wonderful.
1: Issue now of any introduction more, any more introduction of GMOs should be stopped immediately, because we have seen what has happened with the introduction of GMO canola and GMO soybeans, how it has destroyed the indigenous seeds and pure seeds. We no longer have any pure canola seeds or soybean seeds left in Canada. It is all now contaminated. And if you look back at Monsanto's history, to me, it's been a history of deceit and of not telling the truth. When Monsanto and other companies said PCBs were safe, DDT was safe, Agent Orange was safe, aspartame was safe, and after a few years, everybody found out the dangers of PCBs and DDT. And now we have the same company telling us that GMOs are safe.
2: For years, Vandana Shiva has observed the threat to biological diversity stemming from the policies of multinational seed and chemical giants. This gave her the impetus to purchase, with private funds, a piece of land at the foot of the Himalayas in northern India and to found Navdanya, an experimental farm. Without using any chemicals, only with organic, sustainable farming, she collects, breeds, and preserves old seeds, which have been displaced from the fields since the introduction of the monotone chemical agriculture in the 50s and 60s.
3: In January of 2002, the New Scientist announced a new miracle for India.

Scientists in India, along with companies, of course, had worked out the potato. And they wanted to solve the protein problem by putting genes from this plant, the amaranth, which is very, very rich in protein. The grain amaranth has about 11 milligrams per 100 grams. Take the genes for protein from this plant and put it into the potato. And the potato that will be genetically engineered with genes from amaranth is actually going to leave you with nutritional scarcity, because you'll have got rid of the calcium-producing content of amaranth, you'll have got rid of the fiber of amaranth, you'll have got rid of the iron in amaranth, you'll have got rid of the taste of amaranth, you'll have got rid of the amaranth. You are writing in the creation of a genetically engineered potato with amaranth gene. You are writing an extinction sentence for God's own grain. The second thing they're forcing, so one is, the first is the very unethical imposition of patents on life, which is to

0: growing plants like the neem tree, or economic plants cultivated for years such as basmati rice, are suddenly the property of patent holders. Thanks to Vandana Shiva, some of these patents are being revoked after long and bitter lawsuits.
1: For me, this engagement with genetic engineering and the corporations that are pushing genetic engineering without letting democratic safety systems evolve by extinguishing everything, my passion for fighting really comes from the love for biodiversity. You know, to me, there's nothing more beautiful than seeing hundreds of rice varieties, you know, bean varieties of different colors, those gifts of nature, from the fact that the Indian peasant, for me, has been the embodiment of resilience, of strength, of hope. And that is the soul of India. And that is what is being assaulted by these corporations. The heart and soul of India is under assault. And this struggle for the seed, for the freedom of our seed, for the freedom of our farmers, is to me the same as Gandhi's struggle, his satyagraha, the fight for truth. In this field, my colleague Prithvi, whose name literally means the earth, is harvesting a rich crop of turmeric, haldi, which is critical to our food. Haldi, or turmeric, is an extremely strong natural antibiotic. A few years ago, the antibiotic use of this haldi was patented. And the patent said, buy haldi in your kitchen store. You can buy the haldi in your kitchen store, but it'll belong to our patent. You'll have to pay us. The reason they patented it was because antibiotics are failing. Haldi is not failing us. We use it when we have infection. We use it in our cooking so that every day it is protecting our health. It is a beautiful, beautiful Ayurvedic medicine. Also a food. In Indian diet, there is no division between food and medicine. It's all one beautiful continuum. And we have other root crops here, the arbi, which we use for wonderful, wonderful vegetables. We have ginger. We have three varieties of the sacred basil, the tulsi. This too has been patented. We worship the tulsi in our backyard. Every home in India will have a tulsi pot. And when we worship, we say, in you I will assume the cosmos resides. And I will pay you reverence, to pay reverence to this amazing creation. We use the leaves in winter for coughs and colds. The tea from this, mint tea, wonderful. This too has been patented. In fact, every third crop in our fields, there's a patent sitting in US patent offices. But for us, this is a freedom zone. We will keep these crops free for future generations.

And now, with genetic engineering, when you see that, you know, without much democratic decision-making at all, a few scientists and companies are trying to change the genetic makeup, the permanent genetic makeup of all living things, all those things that we love so dearly, and change them forever in a way we can never get back, it seems to me the only thing you can do is to fight this and to say these plants, these animals deserve their genetic integrity. They are things of great beauty. They are things that were made either through divine intervention or millennia.

0: And millions of years of evolution, we have no right for profit or for research to change them fundamentally. They deserve to be loved and protected. And that's why I do what I do.
1: As a lawyer and author, Andrew Kimbrell battles his way through all the issues raised by the new genetic technology. Kimbrell heads the Center for Food Safety in Washington, D.C., and endeavors especially to educate and provide information to consumers.
0: I get to browbeat an employee now in front of everything.
2: Yeah, these slides are very interesting here.
0: Now this is an interesting slide. What you have here, in 1982, Dr. Ralph Brinster at the University of Pennsylvania said, what if I can take the gene responsible for growth in human beings and put it into a mouse? And he did just that. He actually was successful. And as you can see, though, the very large mouse here is the one that has successfully been engineered with human growth genes to make it huge. And you see the sibling next to it. And this made a huge furor. It was on the front page of these magazines, New York Times. And then a few months later, people said, well, this is interesting, but what are you going to really do with a really huge mouse? I mean, you can scare people. There's a few things you can do with it, but it's not a very practical thing to have a really huge mouse. So then what happened is the United States Department of Agriculture said, well, what happens if we were to use the same experiment, but to use it with pigs? And so I went out to the USDA in here. And this is what they did. They took the human growth gene. Dr. Vern Purcell, with taxpayer dollars, and I don't know that many taxpayers knew this, actually took taxpayer dollars and took human genes, growth genes, and put them into this pig. As you can see, there's a problem. Instead of like the mouse that with human genes that grew so big, the genes work differently. The human growth genes work differently in this pig. It was cross-eyed, bow-legged, impotent. The musculature had overwhelmed it. And I could only photograph it against a plywood board here because it's the only way it could stand up. And you can imagine the suffering and how terrible this was for this particular animal. And this was another experiment. Is what would happen? They were interested in taking the skin of a cow and seeing if they could genetically have a pig produce that skin. Apparently, it'd be more beneficial for slaughtering. And so this is literally a pig that has a cow's skin. The researchers were very proud of that.

0: the most important things to understand about genetic engineering is that it is really an attempt to say, listen, no matter how unsustainable our technologies, we're not going to change the technology to fit the natural and living systems. We're going to change living systems so they fit the technology. We all know how horrible factory farming is, and one of the problems they have with egg-laying chickens with hens is they have a mothering instinct. They want to brood. And here you see one of the brain experiments, genetically engineering chickens to take out the mothering instinct from these brooding chickens, so they won't brood anymore. They won't have the mothering instinct anymore, so they'll fit the factory farm system. This is one of the chimera birds they're working with to take away the mothering instinct. So we don't change our factory farm system. We actually take the mothering instinct out of animals so that they will fit the technology.
1: Only research on fish made progress. Here, scientists could put their knowledge into practice more quickly, as the animals have shorter generation times, and the hundreds of thousands of eggs develop by themselves, outside the mother. A Canadian company by the name of Aqua Bounty is about to receive approval to market its genetically modified giant salmon. It has developed a salmon that is six times longer than the same species living in the wild, yet needs only half the time to grow.
2: Aqua Bounty Farms is a small development stage, research and development stage company. We don't have a product on the market yet, but we are researching a variety of different applications of biotechnology to fish farming. We're pretty much the only company in the field today. This is a picture of three related fish, brothers and sisters, that we developed. This is a fish that inherited

0: the transgene, and these are its siblings that did not. This fish is about a year old, and these fish are as well. And as you can see, there is a incredible acceleration in the early life stages. These fish are just barely ready to go into salt water. This fish is almost ready to harvest after a year.
1: Tag number 126332237A. Go for 3.9.
2: Go 1.43 kilograms.
1: Go transgenic sibling.
2: Go 4.97 kilograms.
3: It's a technology that cannot exist with nature. It's a technology that invades, pollutes, contaminates, and ultimately destroys the natural species. And this is fundamental, whether it be crops or fish or animals. That's the fundamental nature of biological pollution. It cannot coexist. It invades and destroys. We need to understand that as we debate this issue.
0: But the real key here is not the salmon. The salmon is just the first product. What we're really interested in and what we're working on now back in the lab is a tilapia and a carp. Which are really important fish in the third world, in China, in Africa, for food security. We're going to have difficulty supplying aquatic protein to people worldwide, and not just the high-end kind of products like trout and salmon, but the really important products for food security like tilapia and carp. And those are what we're working on. We should have those on the market by the end of the decade.
4: That is the real point of the whole matter. The focus is on conquering the huge market in southeastern Asia. Aqua Bounty Farms is getting ready to breed and sell eggs manipulated with growth genes in huge amounts. The company conducts the scanty tests required for approval itself, and no other independent scientists or consumers have insight into the approval process. It is confidential. Occasional reports that the modified fish are more aggressive, suffer from internal as well as external deformities, and die earlier. The same results reached in earlier experiments on pigs, cows, and sheep give due cause for skepticism.

At Purdue University in Indiana, Bill Muir and Rick Howard are performing tests and doing pioneer research work to determine what actually happens when genetically modified fish, like those soon to be introduced to the market, enter the food chain and mingle with wild fish. For this purpose, Rick Howard and Bill Muir developed a computer model in which they created a population of 60,000 wild fish into which 60 transgenic fish penetrate. The more aggressive feeding and mating behavior of the larger transgenic males led, in the most extreme case, to the extinction of the entire fish population after around 40 generations, that is, within a few years. They are now doing research in their experimental aquariums to find out if these scenarios can be confirmed in reality.

research that we're doing here and looking at the transgenic mating advantage and so forth is very unique, because there we know of no other lab in the world that is looking at the success of transgenic individuals and wild-type individuals. And actually, transgenic organisms like fish can get into the environment in the first place, would most likely be an accidental occurrence, where there would be either an impoundment or a fenced area in the ocean that the fish would escape from and then go into natural populations. And every year, thousands and thousands of fish escape from these types of situations. So it's a very common type of event. There is a storm off the coast of Maine.

0: couple of years ago that destroyed some of the enclosures that Atlantic salmon were being farmed in, and 100,000 fish escaped. So they can escape from these situations, and they can escape in great numbers.
1: This fish, if let loose through biological pollution in the natural waters, will destroy the native fish. It's very important to think that this, once this biological contamination is very different than chemical contamination. If you have an oil spill, it will dilute over time. Even a chemical spill will dilute over time. This is not chemical pollution. This is about living pollution, biological pollution. Once these fish are released into a bay or a river, you can't recall them. No scientist can say, come back, please. You can't put a net and get them. It's over. It's over. And in the United States, we have yet to have our first law. We don't have a single law which regulates this kind of biological pollution. It is completely unregulated, even though its effects will be catastrophic, and you will not be able to remedy those. You'll not be able to recall this.
2: There are certainly environmental hazards associated with transgenic animals, and particularly with fish, because they can escape and they're free ranging after that. It's real hard to find one after they get out, as the salmon farming industry has discovered on its own. In order to protect against the fish either colonizing new habitat or interbreeding with wild fish, what we're doing is developing a fish that is our production line fish that will be sold will be sterile, so that they can't reproduce, and they will be all female. And the reason why they're all female is because sterile female salmon tend not to come back from the ocean. They have no reason to come back to the rivers to spawn, because they never mature.
1: One of the things that I find so curious about the argument of the biotechnology companies that often call themselves life sciences is that when you talk to them about the environmental threats, about all the other threats, they say, don't worry, we are making the genetically engineered fish sterile. We're going to make sure they're sterile, by the way. Who checks on this? Millions of fish being sterile is a ridiculous enforcement idea. Don't worry, biological pollution of plants. We're going to put a terminator technology in these plants so they'll commit suicide after one growing season. And I find it very strange that a company that calls itself Life Sciences is telling us that their technology only will work if we make all life on Earth sterile. What a terrifying concept.
3: The so-called Terminator technology makes the farmers almost completely dependent on the corporations. The plants are genetically modified in such a way that they are able to germinate only once. Sowing the harvest seeds is pointless. The harvest is dead.
1: Genetic engineering, to some extent, is about a 400-year-old mistake. It was this mistake that began with the Cartesian Revolution and this idea that life is a machine. Descartes said that, you know, that basically animals are bête machines, that animals are basically machines. And the Cartesians would vivisect cats and dogs, and when they would hear the screams, they would say, aha, this is like the gears shifting in the machine. That's where this noise is coming from. I think this was a totally mechanistic vision. And if you trace the last 400 years, you can see there's been a certain part of the scientific community, and by no means all, that has continued this mechanistic myth, very dangerous myth. So now that they see the entire living world as simply machines and genes as the software, that's why they believe in genetic engineering. They're engineering life as if they were engineering machines. Quote, you know, they're reductionist. Efficiency, exactly the same principles that you use in a machine they're trying to reduce life to. That's the fundamental mistake of genetic engineering.

0: In Tromsø, 400 kilometers north of the Arctic Circle, Terje Travik, one of the few scientists worldwide who is not on the industry payroll, is doing research on the effects of genetically modified food on the health of humans and animals.
1: When an organism like fish is eating genetically modified feed,

0: then we don't know what happens when there's when the next consumer comes in. The fish is eating genetically modified food, you will eat the fish. Now, to which extent the genetically modified food has changed the fish, to which extent there is still genetically modified DNA present in the fish, to which extent you will be exposed to this in the next instance, there is no experimental data to indicate what happens in a case like that. We are now going into the experimental animal department, where we are doing feeding studies in rats with genetically modified ingredients, food, and DNA constructs. So we are now opening a room where the rats are living. They are very well fed, they have a good life here. And here are our scientific helpers. This is a very unique experiment in the sense that it's the first experiment we know of where you have designed it so that you can detect any difference between these rat groups, and then you can go backwards and find out what this difference means in terms of health, for instance, or in terms of malfunctions of the organs or whatever. The background for this is that many places in the world, people and domestic animals are already eating genetically modified food or feed originating in genetically modified plants. In addition to that, the intended use in humans and domestic animals, of course, as you will know, on its way from the soil and to the table, or the animal holes, a lot of different species and animals will be in and consume all the genetically modified plants. And we don't know anything about what effects this will have on any organism. Now, after the rats are sacrificed in the Department of Experimental Animals, the organs have been frozen down at a very low temperature. And then what we want to do is to analyze the organs and see whether our foreign DNA has arrived in those organs and in what condition the DNA can be found there in the organs. While in some experiments in a German group with mice, this German group under which is led by Dr. Walter Dörfler in Cologne, were demonstrating that some types of foreign DNA were not cleared from the organisms, from the mice organism. It went to the inner internal organs and were even inserted into the DNA of the mice. If that is the case, if that happens, then it may be the start of a highly unwanted process with regard to health.
1: It seems like a wide-scale experiment on humans, in view of the fact that genetically modified food has been on the market for 8 years and has already been eaten by millions of Americans. However, it is an experiment that has been conducted without control groups. No knowledge can be gained as to whether and in what form our health is affected if one group eats genetically modified foods, but a control group is lacking. The entire population is simply subjected to the same potentially harmful substances. A few scientists suspect that there might be a connection to the increase of chronic illnesses and the weakening of the immune system.

was maybe one of the most vocalized proponents of genetic engineering in Norway, at least, until the late 1980s. And what happened then was that we were using the transgenic techniques a lot, and you were so enthusiastic because you were thinking about all the potential benefits of genetic engineering, and you thought there's a revolution going on, which will...

0: give a lot of advantages to mankind, and I'm part of that revolution. And you felt very special and very bright. But then in my own experiments with transgenic techniques, I realized that if some of the things I observe here, which I consider very interesting for scientists, if these observations were made in the real ecosystems or in the real organisms, that might really make great problems and sometimes ecological catastrophes or very, very alarming disease. But then as time went on, I had to accept that this is being intended to be used as transgenic plants, for instance, in the real ecosystems, and it's going to be used as food and feed for real animals and real humans. And then I had to start to use my knowledge to try to look whether the potential theoretical risks were real or not.
1: Unlike in Europe, genetically modified grains, such as canola, maize, and soya, still land on the dinner table in the USA, without being recognized as such nor labeled. The consumers have no opportunity, while shopping or eating out, to identify these foods.
2: Okay, well, I'm into this boycott because to be a seafood restaurant in this time and age is saying something, because we've been here for 6 years. We sell a hell of a lot of fish. We do about $12 million a year. So when we make a decision, it affects a lot of things. And the decisions we make affect markets. You know, we buy a lot of fish. So if we decide not to buy a particular fish or not to sell a fish, that means a lot.
3: Do you like the meat and like shark?
4: I think this really recognizes the fact that chefs and restaurant owners are gatekeepers. Their responsibility is to find out what's going on in the food world. It's very complicated, especially in the United States, where there are virtually no labeling laws, particularly around fish. And consumers don't have a lot of time. They're in a rush when they go to the grocery store, when they come to a restaurant, they don't want to read a long document. And so it's our responsibility as chefs and restaurateurs to do the work, to find out everything we can about the food, how it was raised, what is in it, what isn't in it, whether it's healthy, whether it's good for the environment. And then after we've screened all that, after we've thought about that, we select what will go on the menu and, very importantly, what won't go on the menu. Transgenic fish are bred to grow faster, be stronger, and they have a tremendous advantage over the wild fish population. We don't know what this might do to us or our children or our children's children. And the government needs to become more active and, at the very least, label it so we know what we're eating. It's just so unfair for people to work in ignorance. Even though they care, even though they want to know, if the government doesn't cooperate, we're all victims of big food.

0: the different conservation seeds are protected in this seed bank. Navdanya is very fortunate to have a bija whose name means the seed. Seed means the bija, and this is bija. And Prithvi, whose name means the earth. We have the seed and the earth in our team, and of course we have Dharman and others. Dharman means the protector, and he is the protector of seed. But Dharman and Bija can now show us the seed conservation. We don't take shoes into our seed bank, so we don't bring any diseases in. The seed bank, community seed bank, where we conserve seed diversity at the level of farmers. We don't want a high-tech, high-cost system, so farmers enter and say they can do it, but we can't. We want to inspire every farmer to be able to be a seed keeper and a seed farmer. Right here, we have among our 265 rice varieties that grow on this farm, a bhatkalo, a rice that is used as the first weaning food, for instance, infants. It is used as a rice for women who have problems in pregnancy, and it is used for very, very old people who cannot eat an ordinary food. This rice is a healing rice. More black rices, red rices, brown rices, golden rices, long-grained rices, short-grained rices. We used to have 200,000 rice varieties in this country, and the Green Revolution tried to breed one variety at a time, and each of them kept failing. Because the Green Revolution was not successful in wiping it all out, we have been able to work with farmers, with Bija, with Dharban, to be able to bring this issue back. At the consumer level, it is now quite clearly recognized that there is not a single consumer in the world who would willingly ask for food in ignorance about what it contains. Everywhere people are asking for labeling, everywhere people are asking for the right to choose and the right to information, and most places, people with that information are saying, we don't want this stuff. Our food is better off without genetic engineering.
1: Every time you walk into a fast food place, you know, every time that you know that you buy conventional vegetables, you and I am responsible for the pesticides being used, the incredible cruelty to these animals, the destruction of our forests and wildlife, and 70% of our endangered species are created through farming and ranching in the United States. We're complicit in those moral crimes, whether we know it or not. And so it's not just an environmental crisis, it's a moral crisis. And we're never going to solve that by being mere consumers. We have to say, no, we are creating either the solution or the problem.
2: One of the main risk issues of genetic engineering is that 95% of all competent scientists in these fields are working for the producer side. And only 5% are really genuinely independent. They never discuss that. And that makes me suggest that maybe the situation is even worse, because I have no data for this. It's my own invention. The reason I mention it is, of course, that the day the percentages are 100 working for the industries and 0% that are really independent, then we have both a very serious scientific problem in a society, but we also have a very, very serious democratic problem, as you may imagine and realize.

Let us begin with a word of prayer. Heavenly Father, we're so thankful for your word. We're thankful for the opportunity to study, to look into your scriptures. Lord, we know that you've given us a promise of eternal life in Jesus Christ, that we can know him, that we can know you, Heavenly Father, with all our hearts. And Father, I pray that as we study this morning, that your Holy Spirit would guide us. In the name of Jesus, amen. You know, many times when people think about salvation, being right with God, some people look at it with joy. They think, I know I've accepted Jesus. I'm walking in him by faith. I'm day by day learning more about him. I may have stumbled, I may have fallen, but I'm pressing forward in Jesus Christ. And they look at salvation with joy. But other people look at salvation, when they hear that word, they're absolutely terrified, thinking, I can't know that I have a saving relationship with Jesus. I am too great of a sinner. I cannot know that I have eternal life. And so the thought of someone actually asking them, do you have eternal life? Have you accepted Jesus Christ as your personal Savior? Do you know that you're going to heaven? Sometimes people are terrified that somebody might ask them that because of this fear grips their heart. Well, John, in 1 John chapter 5, verse 13, he said these words. He said, these things have I written unto you, that you may know that you have eternal life. He said, I've written these things to you. He said, I've written to you that believe on the name of the Son of God, that you might know that you have eternal life. John wrote the book of 1 John so that we could know that we have a saving experience with the Savior Jesus Christ. So the question is, how can we know? How can we know that we have a legitimate saving relationship with Jesus? We're going to be looking into this. This is what we're going to be studying just now. And we need to know. We need to know, are we walking with the Savior today? Are we walking by faith today? And if we are truly living by the Word of God and by faith, we can know, according to John in 1 John chapter 5, verse 13, that we have eternal life. And we're going to be looking into this as we press forward. Now, somebody might be thinking, but what about that? You know, isn't there a statement that tells us that no sanctified tongue will be found saying, I am saved? Well, the context is the real issue. The issue is that, yes, we cannot say that nothing can separate us from the love of God, which is in Jesus Christ our Lord. Neither life nor death, height or anything, any other creature shall be able to separate us from the love of God. The only thing that can separate us from Jesus is our own choice. If we choose to separate us ourselves from Jesus, if we choose not to be faithful to the things he has spoken, if he reveals more light to us and we reject it, we can choose to be separated from him. But if we want to be saved, if we will cling to Jesus Christ, we can walk with Jesus and we can have assurance in him. We're going to be looking at this. Now, I want you to think about this for a moment. If you were to guess, now the Bible uses the term saint nearly 100 times the Bible uses the word saint. What is a saint according to the Bible? Now, a saint is a faithful follower of Jesus Christ. If you are faithfully following Jesus Christ with all your heart, mind, soul, and strength, then you are a saint. But Paul writes to different groups of people, maybe like to the church in Philippi. So

to the saints in the church in Philippi, actually. Meaning, he's calling the living Christians in his day who are in the church, he was calling them saints. So a saint is a faithful follower of Jesus Christ. Now, nearly 100 times the word saint is used in the Bible, but only one time is an individual specifically mentioned as a saint. Only one time. Meaning, it uses the word time and time again. It uses it for groups of people. It uses it for angels. It uses it for different groups. But only one time is an individual specifically referred to as a saint. Now, if I were to ask you to guess, and I've done this before, I've asked people, who do you think is the only person that's ever mentioned as a saint? And I've never, ever had anybody get it right. Not one time. There's only one individual, and you would never guess who it is. It's in Psalms 106. Psalms 106. If you have your Bibles, turn there with me to Psalms 106. Psalms 106, beginning in verse 16. And what we read here, the Bible says, they envied Moses also in the camp and Aaron, the saint of the Lord. Now notice who it calls the saint. It says Aaron, the saint of the Lord. Now when I say, hey, who do you think was a saint in the Bible? Probably Aaron was not one of the first people you thought of. Well, why? Maybe were there some instances in the life of Aaron that don't seem so saintly to us? Can you think of any time in Aaron's life where he wasn't acting so saintly? Can you think of any? Maybe the time when he was, the Israelites were dancing around. Well, actually, before they were dancing around the golden calf, what ended up happening? Aaron, see, Moses has gone up into the mountain. He was there for so long, the Israelites said, this leader isn't here. We need some gods to lead us. And so Aaron took the earrings, the jewelry off the people. It was common for them, seemingly in the Old Testament, when they were coming back to God to take off their jewelry and these kind of things. We see that at other times. We see it in the book of Genesis. And so they're taking off their jewelry, and they take that jewelry, and Aaron, put it in the fire and actually made a golden calf. He made a golden calf. Well, that would not seem so saintly, right? I mean, that is not quite right. Aaron, because he was in a time of trial, and as a leader, he was being tested by the people. They were coming after him, angry with him, and so he basically fell under their temptation and made them a golden calf. Now, you may look at that situation and say, that is not very saintly. And you'd be right. The other time was when Aaron and Moses actually took glory to themselves when they were bringing water out of the rock. And this was the reason why they were not allowed into the promised land. Now, Aaron, once again, was taking glory to himself. The other time he made a golden calf. And you remember when he made the golden calf, what he actually said? What he said to Moses was, Moses said, what were you doing? Making a golden calf. And Aaron said, oh, actually what happened was we took the jewelry off the people. We threw it into the fire and this calf came out. Now, do you think Moses believed Aaron's pathetic little story? No, I don't think he did at all. Actually, to the contrary, I don't even think Aaron believed the story, and he couldn't have because it was just a flat-out lie. But nevertheless, so Aaron in this situation, he made a golden calf, he lied. Another time, he was, taking glory to himself. He was prideful. Now think about this. We think of these situations, the time where Aaron and Miriam were jealous of Moses. You have all of these situations where Aaron is not being faithful to God. He's not living out his life as he ought to. Yet when the Bible remembers him or memorializes him in the book of Psalms, it speaks of Aaron as being a saint. Now, we don't typically think of him as being very saintly, yet when the Bible looks back on his life, it looks at him as a saint. Could it be that God looks at saints a little differently than we sometimes might ourselves? All we can see in his life might be a record of wrong, but God knew that this man, yes, he had stumbled. Was he okay in his sin? No, it's not okay to live in sin, not at all. But he genuinely repented of his sin, and as he repented of his sin, God could look at this man. He could look at Aaron, and he could refer to him as a saint.
And could it be that God could also look to people on earth who are seeking to follow Him with all their heart? Even though they stumble, they fall, they make mistakes, but they get back up, they press forward in their walk with Jesus Christ. And even though they have sinned, even though they have stumbled, but they press forward. And could it be that God also is looking down and calling His people,

saints today. In the book of John, we're going to turn there in John chapter 17. John shares with us a prayer of our Savior Jesus Christ. I believe it's the longest recorded prayer of Jesus himself. And in this prayer, Jesus is giving just this amazing perspective of the disciples. You can imagine the disciples are kind of listening on here. And as they're listening to Jesus, he's in prayer. And you can imagine it's stirring their heart because much of the prayer is actually about them. And imagine you're listening in. Imagine you're one of the disciples sitting there and you're praying and you're listening in on Jesus. And notice the words Jesus said about the disciples. We're going to start in verse 6, John chapter 17. John chapter 17, beginning in verse 6, Jesus said, speaking of his disciples who were there with him, he says this. He says, I have manifested your name unto the men which you gave me out of the world. Thine they were, and thou gavest them me. You gave them to me. They have kept your word. Now imagine that. You hear Jesus himself, the divine Son of God. You hear him there, and he's literally praying, and he happens to be praying about you. I mean, can you imagine? And you hear, imagine hearing Jesus say about you that you have kept his word. How do you think you would feel if you heard Jesus in prayer talking about you and saying that you had kept his word? I'll tell you, if I heard Jesus praying that about me, I think it would just thrill my heart. It would be, I mean, to know that Jesus thought that way of me would be incredible. But he doesn't stop there. He goes down in verse 8 to say, for I have given unto them the words which you gave me, and they have received them and have known surely that I came out of thee, and they have believed that you did send me. So notice, Jesus said about the disciples that they believed. They believed. Now, what does it mean if you believe in Jesus, if you truly, not just in the sense like, oh, I believed he lived 2,000 years ago. Yeah, he's the Savior of the world. But listen, do you really believe in him personally as your personal Savior? If you believe, notice what the Bible says. We're in John chapter 17. Hang a left and go to John chapter 6 and verse 40. Notice what it means if you believe, if you truly believe with all your heart, not just in a sense, like the devils believe also, the demons themselves believe. They know that Jesus is the Savior of the world, but they're not saved by that. So it means more than just believing as a legitimate fact, but actually believing with all of your heart that he has saved you from your personal sins and actually walk by faith. Look in John chapter 6, we're looking at verse 40. It says, in this, Jesus is speaking again, and this is the will of him that sent me, that everyone that sees the Son and believes on him may have everlasting life, and I will raise him up at the last day. So what does it say? It says everyone that sees the Son, believes on him, may have everlasting life, and he will be risen up at the last day. So think about that. These disciples are listening to Jesus, and as they're listening to Jesus, they hear him say that they have believed in me. These disciples have believed in me, and they also know that he said, if you believe in him, you will have everlasting life. So Jesus, in essence, is saying they have believed unto everlasting life. Can you imagine hearing, you know, obviously Jesus isn't, I mean, yes, he's here in the spirit on earth, but can you imagine, you know, through the spirit he's here on earth, but nevertheless, can you imagine if Jesus were actually here and you got to, you know, eavesdrop on his prayer, or maybe you could hear

Imagine how that would thrill your heart. We jump down to his next statement here in John chapter 17. Back to John chapter 17. John chapter 17, verse 9. It says, I pray for them. I pray not for the world, but for them which you have given me, for they are thine. They are yours. Jesus said, my sheep, in John chapter 10, verse 27, my sheep hear my voice. I know them and they follow me. So Jesus says, they are mine. These are yours. They are yours, Heavenly Father. So they're the disciples. Each one of these things, you can imagine the encouragement to their hearts, the heart of the disciples, as they're listening to Jesus speaking of them. I mean, it is amazing the word that he is sharing about them. Their hearts must have been absolutely and utterly thrilled. We jump down to verse 10 and it says, all and all mine are thine. All mine are yours. And thine are mine, and I am glorified in them. What does it mean? I am glorified. Jesus says, I am glorified in these disciples that I'm praying about. What does that mean? Now, to give glory, glory is obviously just literally a radiance, but to give glory is to reflect the character of God. And God's character is an outworking of his law of love. And so Jesus is saying, my law is within them. My character is shining forth inside the heart of these disciples. So you can imagine, I mean, Jesus is just stirring the hearts with joy in these disciples, knowing, imagine what it would sound like to hear him pray this way about you. Jump down to verse 12. We'll see our next statement here. He says, when I was with them in the world, I kept them in thy name. Those that you gave me, I have kept, and none of them is lost. None of them is lost. But the son of perdition, that the scripture might be fulfilled. Jesus said, imagine Jesus speaking of you. And he says, you are not what? Lost. You are not lost. Now, think about that for a moment. There are only two options for humanity on planet Earth. There are only two groups of people. There are those who are saved, and there are those who are lost. We're all in either one camp or the other. There's no middle ground. There's not those who are saved and those who are lost and those who are going to purgatory. That purgatory doesn't exist. There are those who are saved and there are those who are lost. So imagine Jesus speaking of you. You're listening up into the you know, heavenly sanctuary, and Jesus is up there and he's praying for you. And you hear Jesus say, you are not lost. Now, if you are not lost, you discover then that you are saved. Imagine knowing the disciples have this perspective that Jesus has saved them. They have been saved through the Savior Jesus Christ. I mean, I can only imagine how joyful I would be to hear him speak those words about me. But Jesus doesn't stop there. Notice as we read on in verse 14, it says, I have given them your word, and the world has hated them, because they are not of the world, even as I am not of the world. Once again, this statement, imagine Jesus is, he's looking, his disciples are there and they're praying, they're listening, and Jesus says about them, they're not of the world, just like I'm not of the world. They're not of the world. They are so transformed that they are not desiring the things of the world. I mean, these things that he's saying, this is a prayer, I would say. This whole John chapter 17 is a prayer that's almost too good to be prayed, right? I mean, it's so amazing to hear these words. When we jump down to verse 24, he says, Father, I will, or I desire that they also, these men, whom you have given me, be with me where I am, that they may behold my glory, which you have given me, for you loved me before the foundation of the world. So what is he saying? He's saying, listen, I want these men to be in heaven with me. Imagine God saying, looking down to you and saying, John, I want you to be in heaven with me, or Shami, or Stacy, or whoever, I want you to be in heaven with me. Now, I can just imagine. This must have been an incredible thing for these disciples to hear. It must have stirred their heart. It must have given them joy beyond what we can even imagine, or a peace which surpasses understanding to know Jesus looks at them this way. But I want you to think about this just for a moment. Jesus gives these accolades and these beautiful words about the disciples, but is that the way you remember the disciples in this prayer? Meaning, think about it, what it said there. It began by saying there back in verse 6, they have kept

word. Really? These guys, these 12 disciples, obviously he said, yeah, the son of perdition, Judas, he's lost. Now, he understood that. But the 11, he says, listen, these men, these are no average men. These men have kept the word of God. Did they really? I mean, these guys, did they really keep the word of God? Jump down, it says in verse 8, they have believed. Did they always believe these things that Jesus was teaching? There were times when they struggled with Jesus' teachings, where they had their doubts, they had questions. Well, what does this mean, right? How about when it says in verse 9, they are yours? How about when it says in verse 10, I am glorified in them, meaning they have my character. Really? The disciples had the character? Now, when we don't really think much about instances in their life, we think, oh yeah, they had the character of Christ. But think about this for a moment. Were there times when the disciples didn't have the character of Christ? Yes or no? Absolutely. There were times where they weren't living out the character of Christ. Actually, remember that time where they were going, through this Samaritan village, and the Samaritans weren't really showing any kindness and love to Jesus. And you remember what they said? They said, Jesus, shall we send fire down from heaven and destroy them? Now, Jesus says, you have my character. Well, was that the character of Christ, yes or no? No, that wasn't the character of Christ at all. I mean, you can just think, it says, you know, Jesus said down there in John chapter 17, verse 14, they are not of the world. They are not of the world. I mean, what does the Bible say the world is like? It says in 1 John chapter 2, verse 15, verse 16, love not the world, neither the things that are in the world. For if any man love the world, the love of the Father is not in him. Verse 17, for all that is in the world, the lust of the flesh and the lust of the eyes and the pride of life is not of the Father, but is of the world. So the pride of life is not of the Father, it's of the world. Jesus said they are not of the world. Were there times where we see the disciples being prideful, yes or no? Yes, we do. We see them trying to discover who is the greatest. Who is the greatest? This was the controversy they were constantly get into. Who's going to be the greatest in the kingdom of heaven? Jesus, I want to sit down on your right hand and on your left, judging, you know, the house of Israel or these kind of things. I want to be right at the top. And they were bickering about this over and over. Repeatedly, they were doing this right up until almost to the death of Jesus, actually right up near to it. Jesus would prophesy. He would say, listen, I'm going to be beaten. I'm going to be scourged. I'm going to be crucified and, you know, betrayed in the hands of sinners. And they'll finally crucify me. And right after that, the disciples are like, hey, can we sit on your right hand and on your left and be at the head of Israel? And it's like they weren't getting it. And yet when Jesus speaks of them, he says, these men are revealing my character to the world. They're not of the world. How can it be that Jesus, in the midst of these men doing this, we're not talking about they had fully repented and fully been changed, because moments later, after John chapter 17, Peter fully denies his Savior three times. It's not as if Jesus didn't know the future. He knew that Peter was going to deny him. He knew that Peter is going to promise. He's going to say, oh no, I would never turn away from you, right? But Jesus, in his prayer, speaks to the disciples in a way that is incredible. In a way that is just amazing. He shares about the disciples in ways that we can't even imagine. Could it be that when we walk by faith, even when we stumble, it doesn't mean you're saved in your sin, for you're surely not. But if you are literally pressing forward, seeking with all your heart to do the right thing, to walk with Jesus Christ, that God looks at you. When you are a repentant sinner and you're pressing forward with Jesus, that God looks at you different than maybe you see yourself. In the sense that it even says, Jesus said there in verse 12, none of them is lost except for Judas. Because he says, except the son of perdition, that the scripture might be fulfilled. None of them is lost. None of these men are lost, even though they were doing things that we would say, well, that's not right. That's not right. You shouldn't do that. Well, it's true. They shouldn't. They sinned. The thing was, though, these men they were in the presence of Jesus. They were following him. And while they were following him, they even sinned in his presence by trying to say, who's the greatest? But notice, when they sinned against Jesus, do we see Jesus saying, what did you just do? And then running away from them, trying to get away as fast as he could. That's not the perspective we have. We don't have a perspective in the Bible that when someone sins, that God immediately does anything that he can to get away from them. Actually, Jesus would turn to him and say, hey, what was it that you were disputing about? And they were so ashamed to say, because they realized, man, I was just sinning. And so they were so ashamed, and Jesus tried immediately many of the times to woo them back into his grace, right? Now, not that he ran away from them, meaning sometimes we have the perspective that when we sin, God flees as far as he can away. And

And we have to kind of try to get back into His grace by working harder. Now, the reality is God wants us to overcome sin, and He will give us the victory. When we walk with Him by faith, we're not saying salvation in sin, not at all. It's salvation from sin. But the reality is, even when we stumble, we fall, we want to run away from Him because we feel like Adam and Eve. We want to hide amongst the

from that, and you can look up the terms, a beacon of warning. That we, it can be like a beacon of warning so that the next time we fall into, you know, we get into that situation, rather than falling into the sin, we see it's like a lighthouse. Oh, I remember when I was going into that situation last time, that's where I stumbled. And so, Lord, I need your strength. I need the divine power to overcome. And so we can learn from these things, and the disciples could also learn. But Jesus gave a perspective of these men. He made them look like saints when their life was not so saintly. Now, we are saved by grace through faith, that not of ourselves. It is the gift of God, not of works, lest any man should boast. Ephesians chapter 2, verse 8 and 9 say. But verse 10 tells us, so we're saved by grace. We're not saved by works. But it says in verse 10 that we are His workmanship, created in Christ Jesus unto good works, which God has before ordained that we should walk in them. What does that mean? That means we are saved by grace. We're saved by a gift of God, not by our own goodness or our own works. We are saved through the overcoming power of Jesus Christ. But when we are saved, He's going to cause us to do good things. Not to be saved, but as a result of the salvation that He has given to us. So as a result of the salvation that He has given to us, we find the victory in our Savior, Jesus Christ. You know, I know that you, like me, and each of us, meaning if you're actually desirous to walk in the Lord, if it is really your supreme desire to walk with Jesus, even as you have been pressing forward, there have been times where you've taken your eyes off Jesus, you've stumbled into sin, guilt maybe, you know, grips your heart. But I'm going to read you a beautiful quote here from the Signs of the Times, June 16, 1890. It says, "When it is in the heart to obey God, when efforts are put forth to this end, Jesus accepts this disposition and effort as man's best service, and He makes up the deficiency with His own divine merit." What does that mean? It says, when we desire to follow God, when it is in your heart to obey God, and you're putting forth efforts to that end, meaning you want to, you're saying, you know, Lord, I want to follow. You get down on your knees and you say, God, I want to follow you. I want to follow you with all my heart. And you're even putting forth efforts to that end. You're praying and you're spending time with Jesus and the Word. And in times of temptation, you're claiming promises and trying to find victory. And you're pressing forward. It says that when it is in the heart to obey God, when efforts are put forth to this end, Jesus accepts this disposition and effort as man's best service. And then it says, and He makes up for the deficiency with His own divine merit. So you're pressing forward, you're doing your best, and you stumble and you fall. And so you're deficient in the character of God. But when you're pressing forward, even when you fall down, He makes up for the deficiency. That doesn't mean you can continue to do it. That means that even when you stumble, don't think that God immediately is rejecting you and now you're lost and now it's too late. No, get up, press forward, because He's making up the deficiency. He wants to make up for the deficiency that you have. He wants to make you ultimately victorious, and by God's grace, His people will be ultimately victorious through faith in Jesus Christ. They will cling to Him. He will be changing their heart day by day, writing His law. The Holy Spirit will be writing the law on the tables of our hearts, giving us a love for the things of heaven and not for the things of the world. So as He is doing this, He is changing us. He's transforming us. But even when we're pressing forward, doing the best that we can, we stumble, we fall. And the text says the passage says that He makes up for our deficiency when we're pressing forward, doing our best to follow Jesus Christ. He wants to give us the victory. He wants us to be saved. Now, Jesus said that His disciples were not lost. But you say, but they stumbled into sin. They sinned in His presence. They sinned right before His death. And Jesus said they were not lost. He knew the future. He knew how they would stumble into sin. He knew that Peter would reject Him. And He says, He is not lost. Because Jesus knew that this man was pressing forward. This man was going to press forward. Just like it says in Philippians chapter 1 verse 6, being confident of this very thing, that He which hath begun a good work in you shall perform it until the day of Jesus Christ. What does it say? It says being confident of this very thing, that He, Jesus, which has begun a good work in you, meaning if you have a desire to follow Jesus, if you're putting forth efforts to this end, you can be confident of this very thing, that He which has begun this good work in you, Jesus has come into your life. You've accepted Him as your Savior. You can be confident of this very thing, that He which has begun a good work in you shall perform it until

the day of Jesus Christ. You stay on the path. What the devil wants you to do, he understands what the Bible says. He understands that the Bible says in Proverbs chapter 24, verse 16, for a just man falls seven times. But it doesn't stop there. A just man falls seven times, it says, and rises up again. But the wicked shall fall into mischief. Now, the difference between the righteous and the wicked is not that the righteous have never fallen. They've fallen. The disciples fell. The difference is, it says, the righteous, you say seven times, I only get seven. No. You get many more, meaning you get to get back up again. The point is, seven is the number of perfection or completion. But every single time they fall, the righteous always get back up and they press forward. Jesus makes up for the deficiency when we're pressing forward by faith in Jesus Christ. It says, but the wicked fall into mischief. And the devil knows that when you fall down, if he can get you to say, skip it, why even fight? Somebody might be thinking right now, I'm that individual. I'm thinking. Someone might be listening saying, I actually sense that I'm so weak and this fight is so difficult that I'm just going to give up. For a just man falls seven times and rises up again, but the wicked shall fall into mischief. Maybe there's someone who realizes God's calling you to get back up today. And friends, the reality is, in the beginning, the getting up is very, very, very difficult. But habit actually finally makes it easy. And you can encounter temptation without being overcome. Meaning, by clinging to Jesus through prayer, and by faith, trusting in His Word, trusting in His promises, you get back up. And after a while, that's just part of life. You always get back up, because in Jesus Christ, you're not going to give up. You're going to press forward unto eternal life. And you can know that you have eternal life. You can know this. John promised that. He wrote a whole book. He wrote the book of 1 John so that you would know that you have eternal life. Some people are afraid to believe that. But we have statements. We have beautiful things. Notice this here. We notice in Second Selected Messages, page 32. We notice in Second Selected Messages, page 32, we are not to be anxious about Christ and God think of us, but about what God thinks of Christ, our substitute. I'm going to read that again. We are not to be anxious about what Christ and God think of us, but about what God thinks of Christ, our substitute. So we're not to be anxious about what God thinks of us. We say, well, I'm a sinner. I've done so many terrible things in my past. We're not to think about what God and Christ think of us, but rather about what God thinks of Christ. Because when we are covered with Christ and we're pressing forward, and every time we stumble, we get back up and we're learning and we're gaining the victories day by day. Yes, we may stumble on the path, but God, yes, He's preparing a generation to find victory, ultimate victory. We know that. But on the path, we stumble and fall as we're making our way to that point. But what we read is that He will give us the victory. But we also realize that, notice, God is looking at you as if you've been covered with Jesus Christ. Now, that doesn't mean you can go on sinning and God will save you and you can live in sin and God's okay with it. No. God wants to make you victorious. He wants you to overcome. Sometimes we think of God like this. We think of, you know, when someone has a baby, their baby is, you know, 2 months old, 3 months old, and they get, you know, closer to a year, and they might actually start getting to the point where they can, you know, start hanging onto the side of the ottoman or the couch, and they can stand up. And the parents are so proud to see their little junior standing up. And then imagine this, junior is standing there, and he's standing by the side of the ottoman holding on, and then he takes a step, and then he takes another, and he hits the floor. Now, generally when that happens, the parents look at him and they look down at him and they say, now, what's wrong with you? Stay down until you get it right, right? And they would never do that. A good, loving parent would never tell a child that fell, now stay down until you get it right. What they do rather is they go, wow, you know, look at that, way to go. Oh, you did so good, two steps, right? And then the next time, little junior stands by the side of the ottoman and one step, two step, three steps, boom, right? And instead of the parents going, what's wrong with you? Only three? Can't you just walk around? Now, God in the same way, we look at Him like maybe He's in the heavens and we stumble and He's just utterly hating us at that point. And that's not the case. Just like the disciples who were sitting in His presence trying to figure out who's the greatest, Jesus turns to them in love and says, what were you talking about? Notice Jesus isn't fleeing. He's actually seeking them out to try to set them in the right direction because He loves them. When you sin and when you stumble, Jesus is actually coming to you through the Holy Spirit. It's the Holy Spirit that really comes to you. But in the Holy Spirit, Jesus is coming to you and He's
immediately coming to bring you back to Him. Not to push you away, not to make you so guilty that you can never come to Him, but when that guilt comes over you, you can flee to the Savior, and Jesus makes up for your deficiency. You can ask for forgiveness.

You can repent of your sin, and Jesus wants you to be saved for eternity. And you can be confident of this very thing, that he which has begun a good work in you shall perform it until the day of Jesus Christ. Now, to me, that's good news. That we can be confident, not in me, not confident in this very thing that I'm a good person, I deserve to go to heaven. No, that's not what it says. But I can be confident of this very thing, that he which has begun a good work in me shall perform it. Meaning he's going to work it out. He's going to give me the victory. He is willing and able to forgive if I cling to him and press forward and put forth efforts to following him. He is going to be right there with me, and he will be right there with you. He will be right there with you. But friends, notice this. This is also a very beautiful passage here. It says this, Second Selected Messages 382. It says, we must know for ourselves. Notice what it said. We must know for ourselves by the evidence of God's word whether we are in the faith going to heaven or not. We must know for ourselves by the evidence of God's word whether we are in the faith going to heaven or not. We must know whether we're going to heaven or not. If you take it just like that, we must know by the evidence of God's word whether we are going to heaven or not. Wow. God actually wants you to have an assurance in Jesus Christ. That doesn't mean that you're saying, no, I'm eternally saved, I'm done, I'm sanctified, and it's over with. No, what that means is you must know by the evidence of God's word whether you are in Jesus Christ or not. Is your heart's desire to follow Jesus with your whole mind, soul, and strength? Is it your heart's desire to follow him with everything you have, to give him whatever he calls you? Are you willing to let go of anything that he says, listen, I want you to let it go? If you press forward time and time again in Jesus, you can know by the evidence of God's word whether you are in the faith going to heaven or not. Well, what are some of the evidences? We already quoted them. Ephesians chapter 2, beginning in verse 8, tells us, for by grace are you saved. Okay, first of all, how are we saved? By grace. It's a gift. For by grace are you saved through faith. Do you have faith that Jesus died on the cross to save you from your sins? Now, not that he just died for the wide world, but that he actually died for you personally. Meaning that Jesus died and took your personal sins, all the filth, all the wretchedness, all the things you don't want people to know about you. And the things that people already do know about you. He took all of that to the cross, and he died there, and your sins died with him. Do you believe that he did that for you? And that he died, and he went down into the tomb, and he resurrected and came up unto eternal life? And have you received him as your personal Savior? Have you received Jesus? Have you asked Jesus? Maybe you never have accepted Jesus Christ as your personal Savior. Maybe you've never actually allowed him to come into your life. Maybe you've never invited him to come into your heart and to transform your life. But if you have accepted him by faith, you've received his grace, his gift of unmerited favor, that he is showing favor toward you even though you don't deserve it. For by grace are you saved through faith, and that not of ourselves, meaning you don't deserve to go to heaven. I'll give you an example. What does it mean to be saved by your works? There's only one way to be saved by your works, and I'm going to explain it just now. To be saved by your works. Think about this for just a moment. Now, imagine that you had, if you thought, okay, I'm going to be righteous by my works. I'm going to do everything right. I'm going to do a good job, and then God's going to let me into heaven. Well, there's only one way to do it. The Bible says, now, how many of us have sinned? The Bible actually says in Romans chapter 3, verse 23, for all have sinned and fallen or come short of the glory of God. So we've all sinned, right? Now, the Bible also says in Romans chapter 6, verse 23, for the wages of sin is death. So all of us have sinned. All of us deserve to die. Because to separate ourselves from God is to separate. Now, sin is breaking the law. But if we break the law, we're separating ourselves from God. And if you're separating yourself from the life giver, you're receiving death. So the wages of sin is death. It says, but the gift of God is eternal life through Jesus Christ our Lord. Meaning he has a gift for you if you're willing to receive it. But it says you deserve to die if you sinned. Now, imagine this. How many good things do you have to do? Let's say you've committed a sin. You lived in the state of Texas. Now, Texas puts more people to death on death row than any other state in the United States. Now, imagine you go to Texas and you've done some horrible, horrible sins and, you know, crimes rather, and you've been caught. You go to jail and they put you on death row. And how many good things do you have to do?

to make up, let's say you murdered, 20 people in cold blood. You murdered 20 people in Texas. They put you on death row. How many good things do you have to do while you're in prison to make up for all the bad you've done? There's no amount of good things you can do to make up for the death sentence. You can't do that. And in the same way, when you deserve to die, you can't make up for that by doing a number of good things. It doesn't say 10 good things make up for one bad thing. You can't. No number of good things will make up for it. It does say that we will do good things when we're saved in Jesus Christ, but it doesn't save us. It's a result of our salvation. Being good for a day doesn't make up for being bad a day. I mean, you can't make up for your sins of the past. Jesus alone can save you. So you can't be saved by doing good things. It doesn't fix the past. God is calling you to be faithful, to accept Jesus Christ as your personal Savior, and He does exactly that if you come to Him with repentance. If you repent, meaning you turn away from your sin, you come to the Savior Jesus Christ, you ask for forgiveness, and you begin walking in Him, you turn in the opposite direction, you are converted. God wants you to have this exact experience. So you're saved by grace through faith, and that not of yourselves, it's the gift of God, not of works, lest any man should boast. Meaning, you can't work your way to salvation. You can't make up for all your past sins. Jesus alone on the cross can atone for your sins. But we go forward. Then it says, but we are His workmanship, created in Christ Jesus unto good works, which God has before ordained that we should walk in them. So He has made us so that when you walk in them, when you come to Jesus, when you repent, when you confess, when you accept Jesus as your personal Lord and Savior, that you have eternal life. And this is eternal life, that they might know Thee, the only true God, and Jesus Christ whom Thou hast sent. John chapter 17, verse 3. To know Jesus Christ and the only true God and His Father is eternal life. And God wants us to have this experience, and we can have confidence that He which has begun a good work in us will perform it until the day of Jesus Christ. Now, we must know for ourselves by the evidence of God's Word whether we are in the faith going to heaven or not. That's what we are told. Do you know that you have eternal life? Maybe you've doubted it. Maybe you've struggled with, I think I'm just not good enough. And you know what? I want to assure you that you're not good enough. I'm not good enough. Did the disciples look like they were good enough when Jesus was saying, "You have kept my character. I'm glorified in you. You are not lost. That you believe, you are saved." Did they look that way? No. But they were pressing forward in Jesus. They didn't deserve eternal life, but Jesus, through His love and His patience and forbearance, He was giving them eternal life. So we must know by the evidence of God's Word. Are you actually putting God first? Now, if you are living in habitual sin, if you are actually living in sin and you're choosing to just say, "I'm just going to keep doing it. I'm just going to keep, doing the drugs. I'm going to keep looking at the pornography. I'm going to keep sleeping around." You, even if you think you're saved, you're just plain not, right? You're not saved in that situation. But if you are pressing forward with Jesus, going forward, walking in Him, now, that you may stumble at times, no question. You may stumble and you may fall. But Jesus does not cast you off, but we can jump up by His strength. He can pick us up, and we can press forward towards the mark of the prize of the high calling of God in Christ Jesus, as Philippians 3 says. We can press forward. We can find victory through Jesus. But you're not good enough to be saved. It is Jesus' goodness that alone makes you worthy. Actually, the Bible says in Philippians chapter 3, verse 9, it says that you need to be found in Him. It says, "And be found in Him, not having mine own righteousness, which is of the law, but that which is through faith of Jesus Christ, the righteousness which is of God by faith." We need a righteousness that's better than our own, because ours just is not good enough. We need Jesus to fill us with His righteousness, with the righteousness of God. It says you need to be found in Him, not having your own righteousness, which is of the law, meaning not just trying to do your best. Yes, do your best. Yes, push forward. But that's not good enough. You need something better than what you have. Be found in Him, not having your own righteousness, which is of the law, but that which is through faith of Jesus Christ, the righteousness which is of God by faith. You need the righteousness of God in your life. But yes, He will give you the victory. Yes, He will change your life. Yes, He will even change your heart. But you need a righteousness still that is above your own. Notice this. It says, if you are right with God today, you are ready if Christ should come today. Last Day Events, page 74. If you are right with God today, you would be ready if Christ came today.
Is that not assurance of salvation? That are you right with God today? Meaning, if your plan today, if you woke up today and you said, you know, this day I'm

I'm gonna be angry at my wife. I'm going to then go on and I'm going to commit adultery and I'm gonna do some drugs and that's what I'm gonna do today. Well, obviously you're not right with God. If your plan is to live for the enemy, you are lost and that's all there is to it. If you say, skip it, I'm just gonna live in sin because it's too hard to follow Jesus, then you are not in a saving relationship with Jesus. But if you woke up today and you've committed your life to God, you said, Father, I'm not good enough today. I need you. I need to receive Jesus, my strength, my all in all. Jesus, I want you to take over my life. I want to walk with you today. I want to know that I have eternal life. And Jesus, I know. Just as it says there, if I'm right with you today, and I'm not right by my own righteousness, I'm righteous because of Jesus' righteousness inside of me. If you are right with God today, you are ready if Christ should come today. You can know that you have eternal life, we are told there. We can know. And guess what, friends? It's not just we know from these things. We know, and I've already quoted it, but I want you to see it. If you have your Bibles, look with me in 1 John. You can see it. The Bible promises. If you're walking with Jesus in 1 John chapter 5, verse 13, John says these words, "These things have I written unto you that believe in the name of the Son of God, that you may know." You may know that you have eternal life and that you may believe on the name of the Son of God. John said, I wrote this book so you would know that you have eternal life. Jesus wants you to have the victory. He wants you to know that you have eternal life. He wants you to wake up, commit your day to Him. Even if you stumble in that day, you come to Him and asking for forgiveness. For you repent, you turn away. And as you do, you say, Jesus, forgive me, and I thank you that you have saved me. It's not over with. If you want to leave Him, you can leave Him. You can be lost. You can choose that. But if you are really with all your heart seeking to follow Him, we have been told that He makes up for the deficiency. If you're putting efforts forth to that end, He makes up for the deficiency. And He sees what your effort as your best service, and He makes up for that. He makes up for that. Jesus wants to give you hope of eternal life and a knowledge that you can have it. If you are right with God today, you can know that if Jesus came today, you would be ready. You may have stumbled yesterday, but yesterday is yesterday. You may have stumbled 5 minutes ago, but 10 minutes ago is 10 minutes ago. If you have confessed your sins, if you have repented, if you are coming to the Savior and you are seeking to walk with Him with all your heart, you can know that you have eternal life. Be confident of this very thing, Philippians 1:6 says, that He which has begun a good work in you shall perform it until the day of Jesus Christ. Being confident. This is taken from the General Conference Bulletin, April 10, 1901. It says, "You need not stand where you say, I do not know whether I am saved." So you don't have to stand here today. You don't have to stand here today and say, I don't know whether I'm saved. It says, do you believe in Christ as your personal Savior? If you do, then rejoice. You don't need to stand where you say, I don't know whether I'm saved. You don't need to stand there. Many people are sitting there thinking, I don't know whether I'm saved. I just don't know if I'm good enough. The answer is no, you're not good enough. But there is a Savior who is good enough. There is a Savior. We need to be, as it says in Philippians 3, verse 9, and be found in Him, not having my own righteousness, which is the law, but that which is through faith of Jesus Christ. We need the righteousness of Jesus. We need a righteousness better than we have. And you don't need to stand where you say, I don't know whether I'm saved. If you believe in Jesus as your personal Savior, then rejoice. You can leave today rejoicing. Rejoicing that Jesus has saved you, not by your own righteousness, but by a righteousness which is better than yours, the righteousness of God in Christ Jesus that He puts within you. Now, if you are saved, yes, you're going to grow in Christ. Yes, you're going to gain the victory. And if you cling to Him by faith, we will find the ultimate victory, because His last day people, it says in Revelation chapter 14, verse 12, His last day people shall keep the commandments of God and have the faith of Jesus. He will have a people, the 144,000, that are utterly, they found the utter victory through the Savior Jesus Christ. But even that is the righteousness of God. That's not your own righteousness. Every good gift, we read in James chapter 1 and verse 17, every good gift and every perfect gift cometh down from the Father of lights. So meaning, every good thing is not of you. The Bible tells us in Romans 7 verse 18, for I know that in me, that is in my flesh, dwells no good thing. For to will is present with me, but how to perform that which is good I find not. Meaning the Bible says, your flesh is just no good. While you live on this earth, the flesh is going to be crying out for sin. It's going to cry out for sin, but you can turn away from the flesh and receive the goodness of God, be found in Him, not having mine own righteousness, which is of the law, but that which is through faith.

of Jesus. So when the temptations of my flesh come, I can cling to the Savior and I can be confident that He which has begun a good work in me shall perform it until the day of Jesus Christ. We can trust in Him. We can know that we have eternal life. Do you know that you have eternal life today? Right now. You do not have to leave this place walking out. You don't have to leave after hearing this message not knowing whether you're saved. Now, keep in mind, if you're choosing, if you're saying, you know, I want to leave this place, I want to do some drugs, and I'm going to go do it. Now, if you are choosing to leave and live in sin, and that's your desire, meaning your heart may be crying out for drugs, but you're saying, Jesus, yes, my heart is crying out for it. Yes, I'm addicted to these things, but Jesus, I know that you can give the victory. And I believe, and Father, I don't want to do this. I don't want to destroy the temple, that this body that is your temple. I don't want to destroy it. You don't, if you are saying, Jesus, I want you to overcome this in me, and you press forward and you say, Jesus, forgive me and give me the victory, you can know that you have eternal life. If you believe He is your personal Savior, you can know from the evidence of God's Word whether you are saved or not, whether you're going to heaven or not. You can know that you have eternal life. True story. Some time ago in Walla Walla, Washington, there was a young family, and the parents were gone. They weren't actually, they had several kids. They had about seven children, and the eldest of them was named Ernest. And one day he was taking care of his brothers and sisters. There were seven of them home. He actually was 17, I believe, at the time. And in the house, somehow, someway, a fire began, electrical fire. I'm not sure how the fire began. And as the fire, began to burn, Ernest, you know, maybe the smoke detectors went off or whatever, but Ernest discovered there was a fire. And so he was taking care of his younger brothers and sisters. So he took them all and he ran them out into the front yard, and the flames just began to go up. And after some time, the fire trucks came, you know, the paramedics, first responders, and so forth. As they came, Ernest was looking at his, you know, brothers and sisters there, you know, happy they had gotten out of the house. And then to his horror and dismay, he was looking at them and he realized, I forgot my baby sister. He forgot his baby sister up in her crib in her bedroom. Ernest, at this point, discovering this, he ran up to one of the firefighters all covered in his, you know, firefighter uniform, and he said, Mister, I forgot my baby sister. She's up in the bedroom. You've got to go get her. And the firefighter looked to him, and he turned to the house, and the house was just literally billowing with smoke and flames, and he said, I'm sorry, kid. There's just nothing we can do. I mean, look at that fire. There's nothing we can do about it. And young Ernest looked to him, and he said, you don't understand. You don't understand. And with that, Ernest, without another thought, turned around and bolted toward the house. He ran to the house. He opened the front door, and the smoke, you can imagine, was billowing in the house. He begins running up the stairwell to get to his sister's bedroom. As he's running up, the smoke is literally just everywhere. There's fire, not just smoke. There was fire everywhere, all the way up the stairwell. And Ernest is covering his face and beating the fire with his bare hand. He's beating the fire with his bare hand, fire all over him. And he finally makes it to his sister's bedroom. And to his joy, he could actually hear her crying, which meant it wasn't too late for her. And Ernest ran into her crib, and he bundled her up, totally covering her every bit, because he knew how much fire there was on the way back out of there. He covered her up in the blanket, and he grabbed her, and he began to run down the stairwell. And as he was running down the stairwell, the fire had so consumed the stairs that it broke from beneath him, and he fell through the stairs. He hit the ground, and as he did, he actually took his sister. You can imagine, I'm sure, just in horror, not knowing what to do, in desperation, this young man took his baby sister and threw her out the door. She came tumbling out the door onto the front lawn, flames and so forth, you can imagine, on this blanket, these baby blankets.

this problem. It was too far gone. Yet he lived through it. With a face that was disfigured, he was totally transformed into what was, you know, a normal-looking human being to someone who was totally disfigured. And they say some years ago, you could see a beautiful young lady walking on the campus there in Walla Walla, Washington. A beautiful young lady, she was walking hand in hand, and people would see this. She was walking hand in hand with this horribly disfigured young man, and people would look at this, and it was a sight to behold. They would look at it, and they would say, "What on earth? What on earth is happening here? Why is that beautiful young lady walking with a hideously disfigured young man?" But you see, they didn't understand. They didn't understand that her beauty came from his scars. And friends, the reality is the righteousness that you receive is not of your own. It is because someone else went through the torment for you. And he wants you to receive his righteousness so that you can know that you have eternal life. Maybe there's someone listening just now who's thinking, you know, I want to make a decision. I see there's a Savior. I see that I'm not good enough, but I see there's a Savior who is good enough. I see that I can know that I have eternal life. Maybe there's someone who wants to say, I want to make a decision. I want to know. I've struggled. Maybe there's someone saying, I've struggled with having eternal life or believing that I could know. But we're told that we need to know by the evidence of God's Word whether we are in the faith going to heaven or not. We can know. We do not need to stand and say, I don't know if I am saved. We're told if you believe that Jesus Christ is your personal Savior, if you believe that, then rejoice. Maybe there's someone who wants to receive Jesus Christ for the very first time, wants to accept Jesus as their personal Savior by faith. Is there someone who wants to make that decision? Maybe there's someone who would like to say, you know, I've struggled with it. I've struggled with doubts of whether knowing I've been saved. I've wanted to follow Jesus. I spend time with Jesus day by day. I'm trying to overcome sin. I stumble into sin, you know, but I want to follow Jesus with all my heart. We are told if you're putting forth efforts to that end, you're walking by faith, Jesus makes up the deficiency. You can know today. If you make your life right with God today, you can know this very moment, and you can leave this place with joy knowing that you have eternal life. Is there someone who wants to say, I want to give my life, I want to know, I want to walk with Jesus by faith? Let us bow our heads for a word of prayer. Heavenly Father, I thank you that we don't need to stand where we are saying, I don't know whether I'm saved. I thank you that Jesus makes up for the deficiency because you know how deficient I am. But I also thank you that I'm not the man that I used to be, that you are continuing to change me, and all the righteousness, all my righteousness, as Isaiah 64 verse 6 says, is as filthy rags. But your righteousness that you put within me, as Philippians 3 verse 9 tells us, it's the righteousness which is of God by faith. Father, we need your righteousness. I thank you that we can know, we can walk by faith in salvation in our Savior Jesus Christ. And I pray that we can walk the life of faith as we go through this series, learning to walk by faith, learning to have eternal life. And we can know day by day as we press forward in the walk, we can know as we press forward that we have eternal life, not by our own righteousness. If we want to leave you, yes, we can be lost. If we want that, we can be lost. But if we truly, with all our heart, if we are seeking you first, as it says in Jeremiah 29, verse 13, but seek first the kingdom of God and his righteousness, and all these things shall be added unto you. Father, may we seek first your righteousness before all things. As it says in Matthew 6, 33, seek first the kingdom of God and his righteousness. Father, we want this. We want to have your righteousness. Lord, we thank you for your love. We thank you for your Son, Jesus Christ. We pray that you would transform us into your character in the name of Jesus. Amen.

Friends, if all we do is tell the story of Jesus' birth, we haven't told the gospel. If we preach how great of a wonderful moral teacher he was and how a sinless example he gave us and what a wonderful teacher of great truths that he was, that's still not the gospel. If we preach about Gethsemane and his struggle and wrestle with sin, that's still not the gospel. Even if we preach Christ on the cross, that's still not the gospel, according to Paul. He says, even if all of that happened, if Christ did not resurrect, you are still in your sins. Your faith is futile.

Today we're going to take a look at poultices and fomentations. Well, the question is, how far back in history did they do poultices? Well, let's take a look. In Isaiah 38, it says, "For Isaiah has said, let them take a lump of figs, lay it for a plaster upon the boil, and he shall recover." And then in 2 Kings 20, Isaiah said, "Take a lump of figs," and they took and laid it on the boil, and he recovered. But let's look at John in New Testament, John chapter 9. He answered and said, "A man that is called Jesus made clay and anointed my eyes and said unto me, go to the pool of Siloam and wash. And I went and washed and I received sight." Then let's go back to another boil. Job chapter 2 verse 8. "And he took him a potsherd to scrape himself withal, and he sat down among the ashes." What can poultices be used for? They can be used as boils, as Hezekiah and as Job used. Burns, tumors, bites and stings, rashes, infections, drawing foreign objects, colds, flus, pneumonia, wounds, ulcers, nerves, and muscle pain. If you want to take a look at how we can use herbs in herbal medicine, a great book that we use is the PDR for Herbal Medicine. It's by the same people who made the PDR for pharmaceuticals, made a book on herbal medicine. It's a tremendous resource as you look at the different herbs that you can use in poultices or in fomentations, and you can find out what they're good for. So as you're looking for resources, this is an excellent resource. Well, you may ask, what herbs can you use? Well, herbs which make good poultices, and there's many, many herbs which you can use for poultices, but here's some main ones. Aloe vera, burdock root, cabbage, calendula, cayenne, chamomile, chickweed, comfrey, dandelion, echinacea, elderberry, ginger, golden seal, jewelweed, lavender, mullein, nettle, oats, onions, patiarco, plantain, poke, one of my favorites, red clover, St. John's wort, thyme, and yarrow. 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

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If it dries out, it doesn't draw. You want to apply it to the affected area, and you can use a wrap. And again, that's not necessary, but it's good to help it to hold on. In making a quick fresh plant poultice, and that's the first one we're going to take a look at today, you want to identify the need. 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Apply the crushed leaf, stem, or other parts to the affected area. Secure it with a bandage. Leave up to 2 or 3 hours or longer. Reapply if necessary. The first one we're going to take a look at is the mud poultice. Mud poultices are good for bee stings, bug bites, stinging nettle rash, detoxifiers, softening the skin, and drawing. As we look at a mud poultice, they're great if you're out walking in the woods, you get stung by a wasp or a hornet, and you look around and the only thing you can see is mud. You can just walk down to the creek, grab a little mud, and apply it. And it's really simple. All you do is take it, apply it to the area pretty liberally. And then you can put some type of a dressing on top. You can take, whether you have a little paper towel with you from when you were on your picnic, or you can take a Band-Aid and hold it on there. But the mud poultice is a great way that you can direct those simple items such as bee stings or bites, or if you get into stinging nettle. The stinging nettle is a great herb, and we're going to talk about that tonight. But if you get into stinging nettle and you're not planning on it, it can cause quite a rash, quite a sting. The next one is a fig poultice, and we looked at the figs, whether it was Job or the boll was with Hezekiah, and how do you do it? Well, we use fig poultices, and it's a great source of calcium and fiber. All you do is you just split it open, lay it on the affected area. You can place a thin layer of gauze over the affected area, then put the poultice, or you can put the fig straight on it to start with. You want to change it about every 8 hours, twice a day. It's great for cancer, tumors, abnormal growths, boils, cysts, pain, scar tissue, or breast lumps. And how do you use it? It's really simple. All you do is take and cut it open. And let's say a person has a boil right here on their hand or a cancer. You just lay it there, and then you can apply a dressing on top of it to hold it. Or let's say that you're wanting to make more of a type of a poultice. I remember using figs when I was a boy. I would go down to my great-grandmother's house down in Mississippi, and she had this huge fig tree. And they were purple in color. And in the summertime, we would have delicious figs. What I'm doing is just scraping out the inside of it. You can then collect all that. You can blend it up, you can use the outside, but you can collect all of what I just dug out here. You can then place it on the affected area. Again, you can either put it inside or place it on top. If you want to put it inside, you can make your poultice. And again, it's a lot easier if you blend it up. You can put some of the leaves, the outside of it here.

Venezuela, they didn't have paper towels. And when they made their poultices, they would use sheets and use them just over and over again. I'm going to take some of the juice of it. Remember, poultices must be moist or they're not going to work very well. And you can kind of see where I moistened it. And then let's say there's a tumor. You can place it right on here. And then you can take your gauze and then wrap it with gauze or some type of a dressing to hold it on. Our next poultice is the aloe vera poultice. And most of us have used aloe vera over the years for whether it's been sunburns or you burned yourself on the stove. Aloe is tremendous for her healing tissue, whether it's on the outside of the body or it's on the inside of the body. Let's say a person has ulcerative colitis, Crohn's, IBS, stomach ulcers. We'll take the aloe internally. But let's look at it externally here. We're going to take a little piece here. Aloe vera repairs damaged skin, treats wounds, reduces inflammation and itching. Inflammation is a huge issue out there, both externally, internally. Promotes wound healing, redness or flakiness of psoriasis, frostbite. So if you have a person that has frostbite, you can apply the aloe vera and it will help with the healing in that frostbite as it's going through that healing process. And it's also extremely good for burns. So how do we do it? You just take it and cut off the outside. I can remember one time my mom had gone and Dad and I were at home and we went down to the beach and it was an overcast day and we laid out for quite a while and we went out and we were collecting shells and sand dollars and sea stars or starfish, and Dad got, he was red as a beet. Mom was gone. She had gone back to visit her folks. And it was just me and Dad. And I would say I was probably seven. And I remember Dad could hardly move. The pain was so bad. And I took the aloe vera just like this. And I rubbed it all over his back very carefully. And just kept putting it on and putting it on. Tremendous in healing. But again, as we look at not only for burns, but what about for wounds? Tremendous on wounds. Let's say you have a cut, or if you have a road rash or some type of an abrasion, just put the aloe vera. You can put it on like this. Or if you want to, you can take and cut the meat out. Apply the meat to the affected area. You can place a Band-Aid. Or again, you can use some type of a roller gauze or something to hold that on there. But aloe vera is just tremendous, whether you're putting it on, say, something over the eyelid that's damaged or anywhere on the body externally. It's great for healing that and rapidly improving that cell growth. Another herb which I like to use is jewelweed. And I don't have that as an example today. As I look for jewelweed, just a week ago, our jewelweed was available, but over the past week, our weather's been so cold that we lost our jewelweed. Jewelweed is good for poison ivy, poison oak, poison sumac, stinging nettle rash, eczema, also bites and stings. So let's say you're out walking through the woods and you get into poison ivy or poison oak or poison sumac. What you do is you just take the, we'll pretend this banana is jewelweed. It's a lot smaller than this. But you just kind of roll it like this in your hand,

came in. He was had poison ivy all over. And a young fella, he was in his late teens, and his mom and he had come in to look for, see if we had a jewelry product that could help him, and we did not. And I asked him, I said, do you have access to jewelry? And he said, yes, we have a lot at home still. I said, well, go back home and get it, and I'll juice it for you. So he brought in a bunch of stalks of jewelry. I ran it through the juicer. Be careful if you run it through the juicer, though, because it can bind up very quickly and burn out your juicer. So you just run through the stalk, take it apart, clean it out, and then so you have to keep cleaning your juicer. But I guess I made him about 16 ounces. He took it home and applied it to that affected area. You can also take the jewelweed and you can pour the juice into an ice tray and then freeze it. You can use it prophylactically prior to going out into the poison ivy or into the area that may have poison oak or may have poison sumac, and it will help prevent it. It's like putting an invisible glove on the area. Cherokee Indians would drink the jewelweed tea the fall before, and they claimed that if they drank the jewelweed tea the next season of poison ivy, they would not get the poison ivy. I haven't tried that yet. But jewelweed is very, very good. Again, it's good for poison ivy, poison oak, sumac, stinging nettle rash like we looked at before, eczema, and bites and stings. A cabbage poultice. Cabbages work really well. You can use it for hemorrhoids. It's good for relieving pain, insect bites, burns, boils, varicose veins, draws out infection. It's good for bruises, and it's good for lymphedema. I had a fellow one time come. He came from England, and he came to us because he had really bad hemorrhoids. And so one of the treatments we did, besides hydrotherapy, is we used the cabbage poultice. The mistake I made was one night we ran out of the green cabbage leaves and we had red cabbage leaves. And we used that evening, and he stained his bed clothing. He stained the floor, the carpet, everything in his room from that cabbage. So don't use the red cabbage. So what you do is you want it to bleed. Well, you can take a hammer. Or a meat tenderizer works very, very well. As you can see here, it's starting to get wet across the top. But you continue this until it was all moist. And then you apply that to, let's say you had a fractured arm. You can take that and apply it to that fractured arm, and it is very, very good for helping with the pain from that fracture. Or you can take and apply it to the hemorrhoids, take a sanitary napkin or something, and hold it on there. And the juice from the cabbage is very good to heal that hemorrhoid. You can take cabbage juice internally, and it's good for healing ulcers, ulcerative colitis, Crohn's, and those type of intestinal problems. Again, you can put it on insect bites. If you use it on a wound, it helps the healing to heal much faster. If you don't have something for, say, a wound ulcer, let's say you don't have golden seal or myrrh or those type of things, or you don't have a charcoal poultice, I'll use a cabbage poultice, and that will help to also heal that wound. A potato poultice. This is probably the first poultice I ever had, and I would go down to the burn pile with my grandmother. We'd burn our garbage. Sometimes I would grab something, I would burn myself, or I might get burned on the stove. Well, my grandmother would just grab a potato. You can peel it, or you don't have to. You can take and just peel the outside. It's good for sunburn. It's good for if a person has just any type of burn. But we use it for burns, we use it for boils, use it for any type of swelling that you may have, say a swollen knee, swollen ankle, you sprain.

sprained your ankle, put a potato poultice on there. Mastitis, if a lady has mastitis, put that potato poultice on there and it will take the swelling down from the mastitis. Inflammation, a sty at the eye, you can take the poultice, put it over the eye where you have that sty. Spider bites, infections, ear infections, again, hemorrhoids, as I mentioned. We had a man one day, he came in and he was lighting a

It was a propane furnace, and he thought he had turned the valve off, which he actually had, and he went into the closet where the furnace was. It was a propane furnace, to work on it, and the light did not work in the room, and so he grabbed out his Bic lighter, and he flicked his Bic, and it exploded, and he burned his face very badly. He came in, and we just took the potato, and just like this, and applied it all over his face. Now, what we did is we took the aloe vera, and we cut a piece of aloe vera. I don't see my little piece, but we put two pieces of aloe vera over his eye, and then we put the potato, and it pulled that burn right out. And we went back and forth between aloe vera juice and the potato poultice. But potato poultices are great. Again, if you have a sprained ankle, if you have mastitis, a burn, a boil, you just take your potato poultice, put it on that affected area, and you can wrap it and leave it for several hours. But if it's a burn, you want to change it. With that man, we first started changing that probably every 5 minutes, because if you're dealing with a burn, the potato just pulls that heat out of the body, and the potato actually will get hot. You've got to take it away and put more cold potato on it. For that fellow, we were using it so fast we could not keep up with it. Using the grater, we started using a food processor. And the next one is a carrot poultice. Have you ever heard of a carrot poultice? It draws toxins from the body. It's good for sore throats. You put it around the throat. It's good for colds, flus, tonsillitis, bronchitis, swollen glands. It cleanses the lymph. It's good for wounds, and it also is good for burns. Very similar to your potato poultice,

then you just apply it to the affected area. If you want to put it in your Cuisinart, you can blend it up even smaller, but this right here, that the wetness from that carrot juice, it will help to pull that problem right out. Again, whether you're dealing with a sore throat, colds, flus, burns, wounds, that's all you're doing is just putting a carrot poultice. Let me cover another one here. And that is a banana poultice. Say you get into poison ivy. The inner part of the banana, you can take it and you scrape it. This right here is great for poison ivy. Just scrape that inner part of the banana on there, and that works great to dry up the poison ivy. There's all kinds of poultices. There's onion poultices, and we just don't have time today to go through all those type of poultices that you can put directly onto the skin. But God has just given us tremendous tools that we can use just straight out in nature or out of our kitchen cabinets. The next

when you spit it out, all herbs are going to have the best taste. So it may taste a little bad. So this is plantain. Now you don't want to swallow all the juice from it, but you're going to apply it to the affected area.

As you chew it up, you're breaking those cells up, and you're rupturing those cells in the plant, allowing the juices to come out. And as it mixes with the saliva, it then makes a medication that you can use on the area. Let's say a jewelweed spit poultice. It's good for poison ivy, poison oak, poison sumac, stinging nettle, eczema, insect bites, as we just talked about. So you can either crush it in your hands to get the juice out of the jewelweed, or you can take it and chew it up and apply it to the area. And just as we looked at, the plantain is good for spider bites. It's good for bee stings or wasp stings, insect bites, or even an animal bite, a dog bite, or some other type of animal bite. If it is a dog bite, you want to make sure that you have it cleaned out well and don't just use the plantain. But that'll get you home, and then you can clean it out good with good peroxide, then start doing some hydrotherapy. You can do some Epsom salt baths. So don't just do the plantain poultice. Snake bites is very good for snake bites, even poisonous snake bites. Look it up. And then also for a tick bite. If it's a tick bite, pull the tick out first and then place it on there. There's another one called Leaf of Life, and I was planning on bringing that, but I couldn't get it here as I was coming into another country. Leaf of Life is something which folks use down in the Caribbean. It grows very rapidly, and literally all you do is you take a leaf of life and you stick it in the dirt, and it will grow. It grows very rapidly, and it just likes water, and it likes sunshine. In the summertime, you can set it outside. It grows very well. In the wintertime, if you're in cold climates, just bring it on in the house. But Leaf of Life is another one that's very good. It's good for insect bites, bruises, mastitis, wounds, skin ulcers, also good for sprains. And then there's hot herbal poultices. So we looked at the fresh herb, where we put the fresh herb straight on you. We looked at the spit poultice, where you chew it up and then allow the spit to mingle in with the herb, apply it. Now we're going to look at the hot herbal poultice. One can use a hot herbal poultice for relaxing spasms, relieving pain, drawing blood to the skin surface, increasing circulation, pulling impurities to the surface of the skin, also relieving congestion. And that's probably what most folks are familiar with, is those hot herbal poultices. You want to identify the need, determine which herbs you're going to use, estimate how much you're going to need, apply it, and then secure it with a bandage. One can apply a hot water bottle to the outside of that poultice to maintain that heat longer, or a heating pad. You can replace the poultice as it cools and repeat as needed. A lot of folks will like to wash the area first, and if there's any impurities, and then cleaning those pores and then reapplying that hot poultice. Herbs can be added to a large muslin bag and actually added to a bath. And normally we see that with probably oatmeal is probably one of the most familiar. The first one is a mullein leaf hot poultice. It's good for cancer tumors. I've used it for a lot of people with cancer. It works very well. You just take that mullein and make a tea of it. It reduces swelling, reduces pain. It's good for sprains, bruises, rheumatic pains, swollen glands, inflammation, and also hemorrhoids. I actually had some mullein I was going to bring, and again, remembered I couldn't bring it over the border. Mullein's a good one because, and it grows a lot of places. It's got a big old leaf on it. It grows pretty large. In our area, in the Appalachia, we can start picking the mullein somewhere around probably late February, early March at the latest. We have

For the rest of the year, and usually until the first, either the end of December or the first of January, depending on the cold cycle of the weather. So what I've done is I've taken some mullein. I made a decoction, like what we were talking about in the tea class. And I just took the mullein and placed it there and heated it for about 20 minutes. And now I have the mullein tea, which you can drink. But here, what I'm after here is I'm after the mullein to use as a poultice.

You can use a press, an herb press if you want to. But I like leaving, you want it wet, so you don't want to press too much out. So you can take this and drink the mullein. Mullein is the best herb for the lungs. So if you have lung congestion, a great tea for bronchitis or anything. It's a bronchial dilator. So if you're using albuterol and you're looking for a natural replacement, there it is right here. It's mullein tea. So what you do is you take the mullein. I will warn you, when using this for breast cancer, it itches. But ask my wife, when she had breast cancer, and God blessed as we use natural remedies, mullein's one of the tools we used, and it's gone. Been gone now for nearly 10 years. So I usually use psyllium powder, but I don't have any psyllium powder, so I'm going to use some slippery elm. And you don't have to, but it just kind of makes it a little easier to work with. And it's a binder. And I should have left it in the bowl to do this, but this will work. And you're literally making like a hamburger patty. And again, the powdered slippery elm, powdered psyllium powder works a little bit better, but this works fine. If it's too dry, which this isn't, this works fine, then what I'll do is I'll add a little more of the tea so you don't drink it yet.

And you just take that mullein poultice, and you want it warm, because with it being warm, it's going to make a vasodilation effect on the place that you're applying it for, and therefore the herb gets into the tissue better. And then you just apply it to the affected area, just like that. And then again, you can bandage it with some type of a gauze or whatever type of a binder you want to use. Some people will use Saran Wrap and just wrap it with Saran Wrap on there. And that's it. Again, we use the mullein poultices for cancer tumors, reducing swelling. Again, if you have a problem, someone's gone and they've sprained their ankle, or they've broken an area, and you need to get that down. If you have a sprain, you don't want to use hot for the first 48 hours. Well, instead of a hot mullein poultice, you can do a cold mullein poultice for that first 48 hours, because if you do a hot poultice, use hot during that first 48 hours, that's actually going to cause vasodilation and cause more swelling. Again, you can use it for pain. If a person has a knee pain, you can put that on.

on there, or shoulder pain, you can put the Mullen poultice. Again, sprains, bruises, rheumatic pains, swollen glands, inflammation, and again, hemorrhoids. Another warm hot poultice that we use is poke. It's good for skin ulcers, sore, infected breasts, skin rashes, fungal infections, breast cancer, uterine cancer, acne, scabies, ringworm, a number of things we can use poke for. But probably I use it the most for cancer. There's two ways you can do poke. You can go out there and dig your own poke. And if you get the poke root, you'll get the root, and we'll pretend this is poke root. And you're going to get a root about this size. Put a quart of water and you'll boil it for 20 minutes. Then you'll pour that water off because it's poisonous. Put another quart of water on there, boil it for another 20 minutes, and pour that out because that's poisonous. The third tea that you make, you boil that for 20 minutes, and then you can take that poke tea and they can actually drink it. Then what I'll do is I'll take that poke root. Now you can either cut it up or you can leave it like a root, and then you can take it, and again you'll shave that poke. Again, this is a carrot, but you take the poke and you'll shred it just like what the carrot or the potato look like, and you make that poultice just like we made the other one. But in this case, what I did is I used dry poke. And when you have dry poke, you don't have to throw the water away several times. And so what you'll do is you'll take

and put the root that you, again, I made a decoction, and we studied decoction. Then I'll put some, again, I'm using slippery elm, but I'll use psyllium powder as a binder. Now the Pope, it looked like this. It's just a light color like that. The root is white in color. You can take the leaves and make what we call poke salad. But again, you have to be careful depending on how large the poke leaf is. If it gets too large, you have to do the same thing, and you have to throw away the water before you can use it. But in the mountains of Appalachia, that was folks' food because it grows abundantly in the Appalachia, poke does, or even throughout the Southeast. And many people during the Depression, poke and dandelion was their food that they used when it was in season. Poke also has berries. Very cautiously, berries are used. You don't want children using berries, it's just too strong. But the berries also are very purifying. Poke is a great blood purifier, cancer killer. Poke will kill cancer, builds the immune system, but it's a great purifier. So you can see here, I made kind of a

The Cherokee Indians use poke quite a bit. Now on these, I don't put directly on the skin. I'll put in a, actually I have put poke directly on the skin, but you can either put it directly on the skin or you can put it in paper towel, or I know there's some areas that don't have paper towels.

that available, or you may not have paper towels available, just depending on the situation at hand. And you can use just a sheet or a piece of material. Again, it's coming through. You can, if you wanted to, you

Then, again, you place that right on the affected area. Whether it's cancer, whatever, I ask you, would your oncologist take a little chemo for you? That's the neat thing about natural remedies. And very, very good, whether you drink the poke juice, the tea, or whether you put the poultice on, it's tremendous for using for cancers, whether it's the breast or the uterus. The next poultice we're going to look at is the, and this is the last of the poultices, and that's the cold poultice. One can use a cold poultice for reducing inflammation, reducing swelling, soothes excess heat that occurs from sunburns, bruises, sprains, strains, swollen glands, and mastitis. Again, you want to identify the need. Why are you using this poultice? You want to determine which herb to use, what's available, what do you have at hand. You want to estimate how much of the herb you're going to need. You apply the herb, the poultice, and then secure it with a bandage. The first one is a mustard poultice. You use it for croup, pneumonia, influenza, respiratory, significant for respiratory areas. Arthritis, it's a good painkiller. Again, if you have a knee that has pain, I've used a mustard plaster on there, and it's tremendous for helping with that knee pain. Sciatica, asthma, lung congestion, and also gout. Mustard plaster is really easy to make. I take one part mustard, and the thing about mustard is you don't know what the heating units are. Mustard, actually, it's a cold poultice, but it's going to get hot. So just because it's a cold poultice doesn't mean it's going to stay cold on you. It just means you haven't heated it up like we heated the other poultices. So I'm going to take one part mustard. Again, we don't know the heating units on it like we do cayenne. So we'll do one part mustard. And the binder I'm going to use is whole wheat flour. One part mustard to three parts whole wheat flour. You can use white wheat, but it doesn't work as well, but it's real sticky. You just need a binder. Then what you're going to do is mix it thoroughly. Again, one part mustard, three parts whole wheat flour, or the binder that you're going to use, what's ever available. If you find that it's not hot enough, because some mustards just aren't that hot, then you'd use a little more mustard and not as much of the flour. The flour helps as a binding agent, but also to disperse. Then after we've done that, then we're going to take warm water,

I like it about the consistency of pancake batter.

You can take it and put it in a sheet. You can take it and you can put it in paper towel. You can put it in cellophane. I like using it in cellophane. I'll show you how to use it in cellophane.

If you're doing it for a lung issue, say pneumonia, it's very, very good for pneumonia. It was used during the influenza of 1918, nearly 100 years ago. Then I'll take another piece of the cellophane. And I'll just pat it out to an eighth of an inch thick. Then what you'll do is take the top layer off. Sometimes it works a little better if you let it sit a little bit. You can see how it's wanting to pull a little bit on this top one here. And that's why you want it nice and thick also. But what you'll do is you'll take that and you'll put it on the affected area. You do not want to use it on a child less than 3 years old because you want to make sure that child can communicate well. If it starts to get hot or burn, then you want to be careful, especially not under 2 years of age. Depending on the child's ability to let you know, between 2 and 3, but definitely not less than 2. And then what you'll do is you just place it to the affected area. Dr. John Harvey Kellogg used it for 10 minutes. Some people use it as long as 20 minutes. And then you take it off, and because it's not a drawing poultice like a charcoal poultice, you can just put it like this, roll it up, put it in the refrigerator, and you can use it 6, 7, 8 times. What it's doing is it's pulling blood to the area. When it pulls blood to the area, that fresh blood brings more nutrition, more oxygen, and it speeds up healing. And that's what we use it for. Again, it's good for croup. It's good for pneumonia, influenza, arthritis. It's a good painkiller, sciatica, asthma, lung congestion, and gout. Now, if you're after the lungs, you can put it both on the front and also on the back, and use it both situations, or for front and back for whatever that lung situation is. But be careful. Do not leave it too long, because if the patient starts saying, it's too hot, don't say, well, Walt said to leave it there at least 10 minutes. Well, it can blister, and so you don't want to do that. The next one is a cayenne poultice. And we're going to look at cayenne two different ways. You can take a little olive oil . The cayenne poultice is good for arthritis. It's good for increasing blood flow. It's good for as a pain reliever. It's good for wound healing, good for colds, congestion, flus, fever, just a number of things. And what you're going to do is you will take and carefully put the oil on the paper towel, or you may be placing it on a sheet.

You can then apply that over the affected area. And you can again wrap it with whatever you want to bind it to it. There's different strengths of cayenne. You can have cayenne that's 20,000 heating units, HUs. And then I've used some that was over 600,000, or from 20,000 to over 600 and some thousand. This one here, I believe it's 90,000. But I've used some that's over 600,000. And there's actually cayenne that's over and up in the millions. The last I heard was 7.1 million was the hottest. A lot of it comes out of China. So not only do you look at the volume of the cayenne, but also what's the heating units. You could really light a person up pretty quick. So this is one way of doing the cayenne plaster or poultice. Another way is what I like doing. Have you ever had like an arthritis cream or a capsicum cream? Well, what they've done, it's just cayenne pepper with some type of an agent. And I'll take, say, a hand lotion or some type of a cream that will absorb well. You could even put it in something like grapeseed oil. So you take your cream. Jojoba oil. That's a great one. Jojoba oil is a great carrier oil that I use. And you'll put your cayenne in here. And you'll mix it up. And I like to get it to where it's pink.

Then what you'll do is you'll take a little of that cayenne pepper and you'll put it on the back of your hand. And wait a few minutes and see if it's getting hot. If it's too hot, just add a little bit more cream to the area. If you don't see it getting hot, then just add more cayenne. If you got too much cayenne, then add more cream. Just go back and forth, and I'm going to start feeling it here. And that will give you what's called capsicum cream. Most of y'all have cayenne pepper in the kitchen. Most of y'all ladies have some type of a skin lotion, and that's all we've done. Another old poultice, or an old item that my grandmother used. I can remember after my grandfather died, and she was mending, taking care of the farm, and you'd hear a cow bawling at night, and she'd lost her calf off traveling, going somewhere. She'd get up, put her night coat on, and get in her pickup truck and head out to the field to find that cat. She just loved animals, and if she ever went out to, say, the dump, and found an old stray dog, she'd bring it and feed it and get it where it was healthy again. But a lot of times those dogs had mange. And so what grandmother did to treat mange worked quite well. You just take

She put gloves on. And several times, morning and evening, she would put it on the dog. She'd feed the dog. She'd give the water, give the dog water. She'd give the dog love. And it's amazing what just love in itself.

I had a call one Friday evening. It was in the wintertime, and we'd hiked up the mountain to the house. Couldn't even drive up because the snow was so bad. And I'd just gotten to the front porch, and we were getting ready to go in the house. And my cell phone rang. There's no service coming up the mountain. You have to be up at the house. And I answer the phone, and this lady asked, she says, "Where are you?" And I said, "I just got home." And she said, "I need your help." And I said, "What's wrong?" She said, "My head hurts so bad." She said, "I've cut my hair to only a quarter of an inch long." She was a preacher. I think she was a Methodist preacher. And she said, "My head feels like it's on fire. I can't sleep at night." And she said, "It looks like it has mange." And she says, "Can you help me?" She says, "I haven't slept in days because the pain is so bad." And I said, "Well, I just got to the house, brought my family up here. We just walked up the mountain. But if you need me, I'll come on back down." She says, "No." She said, "You stay home. But what can I do?" I said, "I tell you what. I'm going to walk back down the mountain tomorrow morning. I'm going to church. You meet me at work at 9 o'clock. Actually, it was before then. It was probably 8:30. And I said, "Let me see if I can help you." So the next morning, we walked down the mountain to where our car was, and we drove down carefully down the snowy roads. And we got into work, and she was there, and her hair was just a quarter of an inch long. And her head did look like mange on a dog. Her head did. It looked terrible, just like one big old wound upon her head. And so I showed her how to make this right here. Also, I told her to drink some vegetable juice because you need good nutrition in order to heal those wounds. And I said, "Put this on your head. And if you need to, you can put a little more water so it's not as pasty." And I said, "You can rinse it off. You know, leave it on for 12 hours. Carefully take it off because I know it's going to be painful. Put more back on." And she said, "Okay." I went on to church. And I called her Sunday afternoon. And I said, "How's it going?" She says, "It is so much better." She said, "So good that I was actually able to go to the radio station today and preach." She says, "I slept last night and I haven't had days that I've been able to sleep." She said, "That helped me so much." You can also take oatmeal and put it in your bath water. You can also take it and you can put it in a little muslin bag and put it in your bath water, and that can help. But what you do for a poultice,

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Apply it to the affected area. If you want to use it as a poultice, or you can put it on straight, just like my grandmother did on the dogs, or you can put it on the head. Now, one of the problems with dogs is they want to lick it off. So what do you do for that? Well, you put it on pretty thick, and then you can take cayenne pepper and put it in a pepper in a shaker and carefully shake it. Don't get it on the wound. It'll light them up. But carefully just shake it on that oatmeal poultice. Oatmeal

little salve that you put on them, and that dog gets a lick of it and it doesn't want it again usually. And so you just leave it on like here. Again, it's good for skin. It's a skin soother. Itchy skin, sunburn, great for sunburn, poison ivy, insect bites, insect stings, rashes, mange, draws toxins out of the skin. If you feel like you need to get toxins drawn out of your skin, this will do it. Or chicken pox. It's a great treatment for chicken pox. Then there's combination poultices where we use golden seal, myrrh, frankincense, pine sap, aloe vera. And what we'll do, where we're using more than one, you can use one, you can use two, three, but it's a combination of herbs. So what we'll do, we'll take equal parts of myrrh, golden seal, frankincense, is a powerful wound healer. It's good for the brain. If you're having memory problems, frankincense is good for that. Then what I'll do is I'll mix these up. I've got equal parts, golden seal, myrrh, frankincense. Slippery elm is another one you can put in here. It's an excellent skin healer, wound healer. And then I'll add either a half to a whole part of pine sap. Pine sap is amazing. Pathogens will not grow in it. Heals the skin very rapidly. For that reason, you don't want to use pine sap on a puncture wound, because it will heal the outside before it heals the inside, and it will then tunnel, or has a propensity to tunnel. And then you can use aloe vera. Now, I don't have any aloe vera juice. And so when I'm out of aloe vera juice, I'll make my own aloe vera. And I'll use the inner part of it. You could use the whole, but for what I'm doing right now, it's a little easier to do the inner part of the aloe vera. You want to skin it as thin as possible because you got a lot of good nutrition there. Now, for our audience down in the Caribbean or parts of the world, South Florida, where aloe just grows naturally, you just go outside and grab you a piece. Remember when I lived in Florida, aloe just lived outside.

the gentleman I told you about that we put the potato on that burned his face. We ran out of aloe pretty quickly in the jars. And so we had a bunch of aloe out in the greenhouses. And we had staff that were from Venezuela and Colombia. I don't know if this will work or not. And they went down there and did this right here with just a bunch of aloe. I'm not going to have as much as I'd like.

But I'll show you on the side here the consistency I'm looking for. I don't have enough aloe to put over here. But you want this consistency about like here. You want it wet enough because as the herbs draw the aloe, or as they soak it up, absorb it, it will get drier. And if it gets too dry, you just add a little more aloe. But this is tremendous for wounds, whether a person is having problems with an ulcer or any type of wound that's not healing. This is a great salve for wounds. The last thing I'd like to share is fomentations, herbal fomentations. Fomentations can be prepared with juices such as carrot juice, onions, garlic, oils such as castor oil, wheat germ oil, or olive oil. Fomentations must be kept wet, just as the plasters, the poultices did. Many herbalists find alternating their herbal fomentations as hot and cold to be much more effective. Now, there's a confusion a lot of times between fomentation and compress, and I won't go into that because it just depends on who you're reading. But what we're looking at here is an herbal tea which we use as a fomentation. And a lot of times we look at fomentations as a hot and cold fomentations in hydrotherapy. Well, it's very similar. In a hydrotherapy, we use the hot fomentation to bring vasodilation. We use the cold fomentation to have vasoconstriction. And so back and forth between hot and cold causes it to go vasodilation, vasoconstriction, vasodilation, vasoconstriction. It increases blood flow. So what these herbalists are doing is they're taking advantage of that with a fomentation when they're doing the hot and the cold. But not only are they taking advantage of that increased blood flow, but as those pores are open with the hot fomentation, they add herbs in there. And those herbs like golden seal and various herbs, calendula, go in there and provide healing also. So you're getting two things at once. So what we're going to look at is just a hot fomentation, but you can do hot, cold. An effective and easy way to alternate the temperature on a herbal fomentation is use an ice pack and a hot water bottle. You want to start hot first, hot for say 3 minutes, and then cold for 1 minute, back and forth. Or maybe a little longer because it's going to take a while to get that cold through but you want to alternate between the hot, cold, always end with cold first, last, I'm sorry. If one is not alternating the temperature of the fomentation, they can apply it for several hours and then remove it. You also want to wash it in between fomentations. For longer applications, it can be applied in the morning and then you could leave it all day. Make sure to remove it for a couple of hours in the evening, let it air out again, wash it in between, and then apply it again and let it stay all night. Herbal fomentations can be covered with wax paper or plastic to aid in the maintaining its temperature, moisture, and to hold it in place. The first one we want to look at, and we're just going to look at two of them here, or a couple of them here. The first one is calendula, or some people say calendula. Calendula is good for insect bites, stings, inflammation, wounds, acne, ulcers, bed sores, varicose veins, spider veins, rashes, and also to soothe sore, inflamed, and itchy skin conditions. Now, when I do calendula, there's two different ways that you can do it. You can make a tea where you're using just the water, or you can use olive oil. And I probably do olive oil more than I do the tea. I learned this from Dr. Nelsie Restrepo, who has a lifestyle center down in Las Delicias in Colombia and in Venezuela. And my son, Carson, had got stung by a bee. And Carson is allergic to bees. And his face started just swelling. He got stung here and it started swelling, going across the nose. His nose started swelling. All this region started swelling. His eyes started swelling. And I was concerned about, you know, airway. And so I took him into work, and Dr. Nelsie was visiting us. And she said, "Brother," she says, "do you have any

calendula? I said, I do. She says, let's make a calendula tea. And that's what we did. We did this exact item right here. And you just take it and you drain it out. Now, if you do the oil, you take 1 cup of oil, bring it to a low heat, don't boil it, and you want to add as much, probably about this much right here, of the calendula flour in there, maybe a little bit more, but you want enough that it fills that cup of oil pretty good. And then, to get the rest of it out, I'll take a bag, clip the end, put the herb in there, and squeeze it out, kind of like you would do for cake dressing, and squeeze that out, and that oil comes out. Then what you do is you use that oil topically straight onto the area. I had a physician come in one time. She was the medical director for a major city in the United States, and she had gone to a world-renowned medical center, to dermatologists, to try to get help, and she had her body was itching, and she had welts just all over her body, and they couldn't figure out how to stop the welts and stop the itching, the pain. She went to another major city and went to the dermatologist there. They couldn't help her. So she called and she says, will you come? Well, can I come and see if you can help me? And I said, sure, come on. So she came and I said, doctor, I said, you know, you're well aware of your body and as a physician to assess, can you be a guinea pig for me? She said, sure. I said, I'd like to do half of your body with calendula. The other half of your body, so straight down, so on this side, we did calendula. On this side, we used pine sap. And we smashed pine sap all over her. And she, the next morning, I asked her, I said, how did you feel? And she said, I feel so much better. She says, I have no pain at all, the left side or right side, but the calendula side, the whelps are gone. On the pine sap side, the welts were still there. So we continued just with the calendula for about 2 weeks. She went on home, used it another 2 weeks, and she decided to stop using the calendula, and they didn't come back. It's amazing how God just provides us simple medicine in His plants. So how do you do it? So I'm going to use a paper towel. I've got this here that we could use, but let me make it a little smaller, a little easier. So for fomentations, I like using it could be a flannel. Flannel wicks very well. Use a white material is even better. I'll use like a man's t-shirt, an old t-shirt, cut it out. That wicks well. Some material doesn't wick well. And so what you'll do is you'll take it and put it in that hot tea. Again, it's a fomentation, just like we'd use in hydrotherapy. You apply it to the area. And then you can wrap it with a piece of saran wrap. Or you can just saran wrap. I like using the saran wrap because that will keep that moisture there and it's going to have less evaporation. And just change it as often as you need to. My son, remember it was swelling across? He'd swelled, this eye had totally swollen closed. Literally, he's totally swollen closed. It was swelling across his nose, going to the other side. This eye was starting to swell closed. And we did this right here. We put it on his face. And we kept reapplying it every probably 30 minutes, as I recall, and through the evening. And then we put it on him at night. Went to bed, and the next morning, the swelling was gone. It took that swelling right down. We stayed with him because we were concerned with the airway, but God blessed. And you can keep putting in the tea, and again, it works as a vasodilator. You can do, again, alternating hot and cold if you want to. When you do the hot, use that hot tea and apply it to the area. The other one

sprained muscles, bruises, jock itch, and ringworm. Now for jock itch, or just as women may have some challenges with issues under the breast, the key there is after bathing or after being sweating, or you want to keep that area dry. So a male can use a blow dryer after when he showers or bathes. That's an excellent way to address that. A woman can also blow dry the area, and then they can also put some type of a cornstarch or something there also. That way you don't even get to the area where you're having the problem, where you're having to use it. Golden seal is another great herb to use in a fomentation. And we use golden seal fomentations. You can put golden seal, such as we did here in the poultice. But let's say you have an area of a foot problem or that you need to address with golden seal, and you don't want to make a large golden seal tea bat to put their foot in. It's expensive, golden seal is, and so it'd take a lot of golden seal. So what you do, we made a golden seal tea. If you have a powder, you can take a paper towel to catch it, and it's not a problem if you don't, but just showing you how to do that. If you're doing, say, something for an eye, you would want to definitely strain it. But let's say you're working on the foot.

it kind of clogs it up. So I move it around to another area that's not as clogged up. So it will go through the paper towel. Again, this is a hot tea you would just have made.

And then you can again take a piece of material, which we'll use the paper towel here to illustrate the material. You don't want to totally wring it out because you want that golden seal there, moist. Then you apply it to the affected area. Let's say a hand has a hand injury. And so we'll put the gold, and you're concerned about infection. Then we'll put this on here, and it will transdermally then go into the skin. I would put a piece of plastic around it. And then every 30 minutes, depending on the severity, again, put it into the tea. Hot water. If it's a bad wound, you don't want to use hot water. You want to use lukewarm, around 103 degrees. Apply it to the area. Put your plastic and continue doing that. That way you don't have to have a whole foot bath with a lot of golden seal in it. And I learned this from a man down in Haiti, who would use it for patients that would come in, and let's say they had cut their leg or cut their foot with a hatchet. And to deal with that infection, they didn't have the golden seal, the money to make a foot bath. And so he would take and do it this way, apply it over that part of the leg that had the machete wound, or the foot that had the machete wound, and pour some in there, but apply this, that way it would keep going in there to address the infection or prevent the infection. And the last one we're going to do is a castor oil fomentation, or it's what many folks know as a castor oil pack. And castor oil is tremendous. It's one of my favorites to use. If in doubt, use castor oil. It supports the liver and digestive system. You use it on strained muscles, minor injuries, menstrual pain and difficulties, again for diaper rash, skin dryness, rashes, hives, fungus. We also use it for tumors.

is tremendous for cysts in the breast or ovarian cysts. Use it for cancer in the breast, cancer in the uterus or in the ovaries. And if we have any type of a tumor anywhere, we'll use that castor oil pack on there, and it will literally shrink the tumor. And that's one of the items we used on Mary Lou to shrink that cancer. How do we do it? Well, we could use this. I guess we could do this and pretend it's just one piece. And what you'll do is you'll as I'll take the castor oil and I'll put it in a pot. And then I'll set this in it. But for illustration, we just take hot castor oil. And we soak the cloth in it.

Now, some people will take and apply this just straight, and that's what I usually do. Some people will then put it inside of another cloth and apply that. I usually just apply it straight to the area. And you can use a castor oil fomentation or castor oil pack over and over again. All you have to do is just take and as you're losing it and you want to, a little more, just add some more castor oil to it and you can use it again. And what I'll do is I'll have the ladies use it for 12 hours at a time. Let's say they're having, let's say it's a breast cancer. They'll apply that onto the breast and they'll leave it there for 12 hours. And then they'll take it off, wash the area, leave it for a couple hours to air dry. And then a lot of times I'll have them, if it's breast cancer, apply a different poultice. Say it's the Mullen poultice or a charcoal poultice, and then alternate. But what we do is we assess it and we look to see what seems to be working the best, whether the castor oil is working better or an alternation is working better, and we'll go that way. Now, the key to choosing what herbs we use, it's not a cookie cutter. It's not what this book may say. It's not what your experience says. Though this book gives you ideas, it teaches you, your experience teaches you. But how do you know what to use? When you're addressing a health problem, you're not curing it. It's God that's curing it. And so as we look at addressing a health problem, you want to make sure you're praying. And you're asking God, God, what shall I do here? God knows what's going on. They may not have done this test, and so you don't know. Or maybe there's not even a test for that yet. But God knows exactly what's going on with that person. And there's times that, yes, you may grab the castor oil and say, we need to do a castor oil pack. And God says, no. The Holy Spirit tells you, no, this comes to your mind very strongly. No, we need to use this. Well, don't resist it. Because it could be the Holy Spirit telling you. If you've asked for help from God, then listen to Him. And He may tell you to use something totally different. Something you may not have even used before. But use that and ask God to bless it. And that's so important. As we look at whether we're doing fomentations or

that? A mustard plaster for the lungs? Well, the person shouldn't be drinking soft drinks. The person should not be eating sugar. The person should not be doing things that would take down the immune system. So that's what temperance is, making the right decisions. Fresh air. If a person's sick, good ventilation is so important. And rest. Rest is huge. When a person doesn't get adequate rest, it wipes out their immune system. But the most important of those eight laws is trusting God. And that's a way that as we work with people, and as we share with them the castor oil pack, and you ask God to bless that treatment of the castor oil pack or whatever one of the modalities we looked at today and the poultices or the fomentations, ask God to bless it. And as that person gets better, it's God that gets the credit, not you, not the cabbage poultice, but it's God that gets that blessing. Shall we pray? Our dear Heavenly Father, Lord, thank you so much that you've given us these natural remedies, that you've given us the plants that we can use and the food that we can use as poultices and fomentations. Lord, give us not just an academic knowledge, but give us a practical knowledge. Teach us how to use these for ourselves, for our families, for our neighbors, for our co-workers, for ourselves, that we begin stronger, that we can have stronger minds, stronger bodies, that we can serve you more. But as we use them on our neighbors, our co-workers, or a person who we just come in contact with, Lord, I ask that you will, as these folks around the world that are listening, as they apply these, whatever the herbs are in their local area, they may not have golden seal, they may not have poke, but Lord, I know you put something out there. Lord, give them the discernment. Give them a desire to learn how to use them. And as they use them on folks, Lord, I ask that you will bless, that you may get the credit, that it may lead the sin-sick soul to your Son. We ask this in Jesus' name.

Welcome to Have You Swallowed the Hook, a 21st century challenge to the 19th century worldview of Darwinian evolution. My name is Thomas Bentley, and I'll be your host for this six-part series on origins. And when you talk about origins, really there are two basic types that we have in our world today. There is creation model and the evolutionist model. One based upon theism, the other atheism. One based upon purpose that we see in our world, the other based upon accident. One based upon design, and the other based upon random chance and necessity. But it's interesting, friends, that where we're going to pivot this discussion on origin is it's going to happen in the decade of the 1980s. The decade of the 1980s was really an amazing time for science, as scientists in earth science and also in genetics and other fields were beginning to realize that Darwinian evolution really doesn't seem like it was much of a player. In fact, if evolution were a boxer, in the 1980s it had taken so many hits that it was out. It was down on the ground, and they were counting one, two, and then all of a sudden, the government of the United States gives evolution a bailout. Not by the science, friends, but by the decision of unelected judges. Let me explain what happened. The case was a Gillard versus Edwards in the Supreme Court of the United States. And this case was about a Louisiana law called the Balanced Treatment for Creation Science and Evolution Science Act. And what had happened was, in this particular state, they had brought to the legislature, it went into law in 1983, and then atheist groups began challenging that law, and it made it to the Supreme Court in 1987. There, the lawyers for the atheists challenged this law, not based upon the science, not based upon the wrongness of creation science, but simply based upon the fact that they believed the people that brought the law to the legislature were Christians, and therefore we have to have a separation of church and state. Believe it or not, the Supreme Court bought the argument, and the majority sided with the atheists. But the results of that case were monumental in the culture of the United States from that point on. Let me read to you the dissent from Justice Anton Scalia to let you understand what happened in this trial. He writes, "The body of scientific evidence supporting creation science is as strong as that supporting evolution. In fact, it may be stronger. The evidence for evolution is far less compelling than we have been led to believe. Evolution is not a scientific fact, since it cannot actually be observed in a laboratory. Rather, evolution is merely a scientific theory or guess." He goes on to write, "The scientific problems with evolution are so serious that it could accurately be termed a myth." Then he begins to talk about the actual impact of what the government of the United States had just done to its population. Listen to what he says. "The censorship of creation science has at least two harmful effects. First, it deprives students of knowledge of one of the two scientific explanations for the origin of life and leads them to believe that evolution is a proven fact. Thus, their education suffers and they're wrongly taught that science has proven their religious beliefs false." And then he says, "Second, it violates the Establishment Clause. The United States Supreme Court has held that secular humanism is a religion, and so is atheism, for that matter." And so what has happened here is the government then has, according to the

The Justice Anton Scalia has essentially picked a religion for the nation, and the religion is secularism, secular humanism, and atheism. That should surprise many of us here. The second thing he says is this: thus, by censoring creation science and instructing students that evolution is fact, public school teachers are now advancing religion in violation of the Establishment Clause. The government of the United States in 1987 chose the religion. They chose the origin story that all the nation would have to follow. Everyone in the government, all the public schools. And so this is the way it was. Almost like a prophecy, this is what we have happen. You enter into the decade of the 21st century, the first decade, and this is exactly what we find in our world. Every single place you go, evolution is immersed into all parts of our culture. In fact, it's so bad in the government that people like Ben Stein started making documentaries about it. And this one is called Expelled, No Intelligence Allowed. He talks about the gulag-like nature of working in the government or in the scientific world today or even in the universities. If you doubt Darwin, because in 1987, the government of the United States chose religions, and they chose atheistic, secular humanist, evolutionist worldview story. That became the religion of the United States. And since that time, friends, let me share with you that we are experiencing what happened in America to what happened in Europe. Many of you may recall that after World War II, what was Soviet, formerly the Christian world of Eastern Europe, when Russia came in and overtook all of that, communist, atheist Russia began changing things. Dr. Alistair McGrath talks about it in the book Twilight of Atheism. He writes, in July 1954, the Communist Party of the Soviet Union ordered an increased atheist commitment within the nation's schools. Alarmed at the persistence of religion, the party decreed that the teaching of school subjects should be saturated with atheism. They wanted a nation of atheists, and they knew that if they would teach atheism in the schools, they would get it. And of course, their number one tool was the worldview of evolution. The same thing is happening in America today and across all the world. Today in our culture, the government has hooks that are swimming in that culture, hooks that have no data or no bait on them because evolution really has no real data on them. They're simply snags that the government uses and the schools use and the culture itself uses to snag every one of its citizens into becoming a secular humanist or an atheist through the teaching of the theory of evolution. And so the goal of this series is to compare these two models. Let's be fair about it. Let's talk about the evolution model. Let's talk about the creation model. And we're going to ask you in this series which one makes the most sense. So today, in this first hook that we're going to talk about, is the hook that's swimming through the waters of our culture that says science is just about facts and religion is just about faith. You know, not too long ago, I was listening to one of these national public radio programs, and they had a scientist on the program, and he was taking questions. And one of the questions began to have a religious tone to it, and you could almost hear the scientist just puff up himself as he said, "I'm a scientist. I only deal in facts." And you know, they would like you to believe that that's all scientists believe is facts, things that they can empirically see, things that they could test and repeat. But you know, friends, let me share with you, is science really about facts or is religion really just about faith? I believe what they want to say is that I have all the facts and you just have your feelings. I don't know if that's a reasonable thing to say. Why don't we take a look at that for just a moment? Let's compare these two ideas. First, let's start with science. Now, I have a bachelor's degree in systems engineering, and I have a master's degree in electrical engineering. I've worked in applied sciences for like 15 years, so I can tell you that science certainly has facts in it. I learned a truckload of them, things where the rubber meets the road. For example, from scientists like these, from the dawn of modern science, like Sir Francis Bacon. You know, I mention him because he lived at a time when the knowledge that we called science was forced upon by human philosophy. And he was a man that said, no, we want to see the facts. Let us do experiments. Let us draw our knowledge of science from observation and experimentation.
Unfortunately, today, we've gone exactly the opposite, where we force our knowledge of science based upon a philosophy of evolution. Isn't that interesting?

Or how about this man, Jonas Kepler, who is called the father of celestial mechanics? This was the man who says he believes that he was thinking God's thoughts after him. Or perhaps Robert Boyle, who was the father of modern chemistry as opposed to the alchemy of his day. I remember studying his famous Boyle's Law that relates pressure and temperature and volume when I was going to school. Or perhaps this man, Sir Isaac Newton, that really changed our world with physics and his understanding of mathematics as he gave us the idea of gravity and the laws of motion. I was said that Sir Isaac Newton wrote more about theology than he did about science. And another man that actually has changed our world today, there would not be lights here today without the discoveries of Michael Faraday, who was in the very era when Darwin was living. And Michael Faraday, even in the midst of all that secularism that was coming about because of Darwin, was a humble Christian man. Or take Louis Pasteur, also of the time of Darwin, who was thought to be the greatest biologist of all time. He was the man who discovered germ theory. He was one who saved many lives by making vaccines. He discovered pasteurization. And I'll tell you, this man believed that Darwin's theories were telling us the wrong way to see life. And he was an ardent anti-Darwinist. Come into the 20th century, we have Wernher von Braun, a man who was also a man of faith, who took us to the moon. Or we could talk about Raymond Damion, who was the inventor of the MRI, a very famous scientist. But when you come to the era of the 1990s, things began to change in science and in our world. Take, for example, Richard Lumsden, who was a professor of parasitology and a director of a department for many years in a college, who was forced out by the faculty when he had a conversion to Christianity and he began to believe in creation. And you know what's sad, friends? That all of these men and many other ones that were the founders of modern science, the ones who basically were the foundation of what we have today as technology is based upon their discoveries, if they were living today, they would not be allowed to teach in the university because many of them were ardent anti-Darwinists and all of them were theists. It's amazing, friends, what has happened in our world because of the events in 1987. And so science, yes, science can be about facts. But let me ask you, what about religion, and specifically the religion of Christianity? Now, I can tell you that my faith as a Christian is based in the atoning work and the saving work of Jesus Christ for me. But that faith is not resting on thin air. It rests upon the foundation of the Scriptures. And let me tell you that the Scriptures, the Bible, is probably one of the most scientifically discovered and explored books on the planet. I cannot think of another religion that has their sacred book that has had so much scientific inquiry as the Bible has. And let me show you that science actually can factualize the Bible. One of the ways they can do that is through the science of archaeology. What you see here is the Beersheba, which is the place that Abraham dwelt. And if you think about the Bible takes place in the Fertile Crescent that runs from Egypt all the way over to Iraq and Iran and through Turkey. And in this ancient world, this is where we can find some of the most ancient languages and some of the most ancient locations on the planet. And the Bible was there for thousands of years with a narrative of the people that lived in those places, talking about the very places themselves. The Bible was there, but now science can come along later and factualize the Bible. And here's how it can happen. Look at the Archaeological Encyclopedia of the Holy Land. They say, beginning with the pioneering 1838 researchers, the landscape of the land of the Bible slowly emerged from the realm of idealized tradition to be explored thoroughly, mapped accurately, and described in modern archaeological terms. In other words, what they're saying is that the science of archaeology is really a rather recent thing, only 200 years old, maybe. And so what that tells me is the Bible has been there for thousands of years, and science only came along later and says, that's a fact. Let's take a look at how science can show you the Bible is factual. Here's five ways right here. The Bible can show is factual through historic places in the ancient world, historic people in the ancient world, historic events, the historical culture of the ancient world, and finally, the material culture. In all of those ways, the science of archaeology shows the Bible

was there first. And then, of course, science came along later and said, that's a fact. Let's start with historic places. Take, for example, Erech or Calah. Both of these are found in the Table of Nations that we find in Genesis chapter 10, places that were developed by a man named Nimrod. Or take Nineveh or Ur. Ur is an interesting one. Ur is the place where Abraham was born. It was there that Sir Charles Woolley also discovered the first evidence of the flood from archaeology. We have Babylon, Tyre, Sidon, Ekron, even Ophir, a place where we haven't found but we know exists because of archaeology. For example, in Tel Kassil in Jaffa, they found an inscription on a pottery that says, mentions the gold of Ophir and how unique and pure it was. Now, let's go into Israel or Palestine. Today, if you look on a map in the back of any Bible, you will find many different names from Beersheba all the way down to Capernaum. And all of these names, all of these places have been discovered by archaeology. And of course, the Bible was there first, and then science came along later and said, that is a fact. I like the one Nob here because the city of Nob is only found in the Bible because it is a place that was created for the priests. It was one of the priestly cities, and of course it was found in archaeology as well. Now let's take a look at historical people and events. And it's in this area where archaeology really is a little bit limited. For example, unless something was carved into stone or pressed into some type of material or scratched onto a pottery shard or painted on, then it probably wasn't discovered. And the reason for that is found in a book that's called What Did the Bible Writers Know and When Did They Know It? By William G. Devers. And what he describes is that in Israel, they have found caches of places where they have found these little bullae, these little seal impressions, where ancient events would have been written on papyrus, but unfortunately that papyrus has deteriorated and what we're left is with these seal impressions. But even with that limitation, there have been many amazing finds in archaeology. Take, for example, this find. It was a little silver amulet. And this little amulet was found in a tomb in Jerusalem that was dated all the way back to the Davidic dynasty. Can you imagine this lady who was in this tomb? She was living when David was living. She falls asleep, and her family places her sacred text that she had loved all her life in with her. A text that was from Numbers chapter 6, verse 24 to 26. It says, "The Lord bless you and keep you. The Lord make His face shine upon you and be gracious to you. The Lord lift up His countenance and give you peace." Oh, isn't that amazing? That is one of the most ancient texts of the Bible that's found in archaeology. And in it, we find the Tetragrammaton, the very holy name of God that's in Exodus, that begins in Exodus. Or take this bulle, a seal impression of Baruch, the very scribe of Jeremiah. According to Keith Schoville, professor emeritus of Hebrew and Semitic Studies at Wisconsin-Madison, he writes about this. He says, the script that's used is pre-exilic ancient Hebrew linear script that they find on the bulle, rather than the post-exilic script adopted by the Jews from the contemporary Aramaic script. This bulle was no doubt from the impression of Barak bin Neri, who wrote the dictation to the prophet Jeremiah. This is an amazing discovery. And of course, the Bible was there first. Science came along later and said, that is a fact. Or take the Tel Dan Stela, which was found in Dan in the northern part of Israel, written in Aramaic. It's dated all the way back to 900 years before Christ. And it says right on there, the House of David, which means the dynasty of David. Again, another amazing find. And there have been many seal impressions that have been found. This is just a small sampling of them that say, for example, servants of the king, Goliath the son of Pashur, or Ahab the king of Israel, belonging to Ahaz the son of Jotham, king of Judah, belonging to Hezekiah, son of Isaiah, king of Judah. These are amazing things. These are all finds of kings that we find in the Bible. But probably one of the most interesting ones comes from outside of the biblical lands. And that is one of the interesting ones is the prism of Sennacherib, who was an Assyrian king. And on this prism, it talks about how this Assyrian king had come into Judah, had destroyed a city, Lachish, and had come over to Jerusalem, had abstracted some tribute from Hezekiah, but then came back with his troops and surrounded the city. But from there, it doesn't say much after that. We can

Pick up the rest of the story in 2 Kings 19, where we learn that God sent an angel to destroy his army and send him home with his tail running. Interestingly, in 2 Kings chapter 19, it talks about what happened to him when he got back, how he died, the way he died, who killed him, and who succeeded him. And all of these facts have been found in Assyrian annals. And of course, the Bible was there for thousands of years. The Bible was there first, and then science came along later and said, that is a fact. It's an amazing thing. Or how about the Karnak Temple in Egypt, where some 900 years before Christ, this king entered into Israel and attacked them. It's found in 1 Kings 14:25, the exact same story. In the fifth year of King Rehoboam, Pharaoh Shishak, king of Egypt, attacked Jerusalem. Once again, they match one for one. Or the Merneptah Stela, which names Israel. It's from the period of the Judges. It's one of the oldest exact things. It talks about the name of Israel. When we get into the New Testament, there are many more discoveries. For example, this one at Caesarea Maritima that was dated to AD 30 that reads, Tiberium Pontius Pilate, prefect of Judea. This is the Pilate that had Jesus crucified. Or perhaps the ossuary of Caiaphas, which was a secondary burial tomb that has the name of the Caiaphas who was judging Jesus on that day. And there could be many more, friends. You can discover them. There's so many out there. But let's talk about how science factualizes the Bible through the culture that of that day, or the material culture that was in the day it was written. You know, many people don't realize that the Bible are historical narratives that were written by people that lived when these things happened and not at another period. And the way science factualizes that is through the discoveries that they've made with the Nuzi tablets. The Nuzi tablets were found over in Iraq and Iran area, and these tablets have some of the most ancient languages on them and ancient civilizations, dated to the time of Abraham. And interestingly, they talked about, when they were discovering what they said on them, they were talking about just daily life. And one of the things that happened in the daily life of the people back in those days was that when somebody got married, the father would typically give a handmaiden as a gift. And this is exactly what we find in the Bible in Genesis chapter 29, verses 28 to 29, where it says, And he gave him his daughter Rachel as his wife. Laban also gave his maid Bilhah to his daughter Rachel as her maid. In fact, this is so amazing that scholars have even responded about it. In the Anchor Bible Dictionary, Dr. Ephraim Spicer writes this, If our author had copied the two verses from an original contract from Iran, he could not have come any closer to the cuneiform parallel. And again, friends, the Bible was there first, and then science came along later and said that's a fact. Or take Dr. William Devers as he talks about the city gates that we find in the Bible. He writes, The many biblical passages that mention city gates fit remarkably well with the excavated gates at a number of sites in the 10th to 7th centuries, and only of this period. In the Persian Hellenistic Roman period, such gates had long since passed out of existence and memory, as archaeological evidence has shown. No writer living then could have invented city gates like ours, known only long before the Iron Age. And so what we see is that the Bible was there first, and science came along later and said that's a fact. And you know, friends, this should give you faith, because as you are reading that scripture, you're reading real history, scientifically factualized history. Now, do we have all of it? No. But how many points do you need to draw the straight line to conclusion? The Bible was there first. Science came along later and said that's a fact. Well, so we looked at science. Yes, science can be about facts. We looked at religion, specifically Christianity, the Bible. It is a

years, it morphed itself from every single thing that you see on the planet, from the plants that you're looking at to the insects that you're seeing. All of it was morphed from this single cell. That's the basic Genesis story of evolution. And what they call that is spontaneous generation. And of course, that means life coming from non-life. So in other words, non-living things can spawn living, complicated, complex organisms. That's kind of the belief. Let's talk about where this belief really started originating in history. Dr. Ariel Roth talks about this in Science Discovers God, where he says that the pioneer chemist Jean-Baptiste von Helmont provided a formula for making mice. If you would hide dirty rags with grain and cheese in the attic, you would soon find mice there. Hey, you know, we would laugh about that today. But you know, back in those days, in the 17th century, there were people who saw basically tadpoles coming up out of the mud in the springtime, or they would see apple that has a worm in it. Or perhaps the most familiar thing that they would see without refrigeration would be meat that would have maggots in it. And they would think, well, there, see, there's life from non-life. And in those days, if you didn't believe this, you were not considered scientific because you didn't believe it. And so they were thinking that non-living things could grow living things. And it just because they saw it in their daily life. But interestingly, at the same time, there was a scientist-minded man named Francisco Redi who thought, well, maybe I will try an experiment to see if this is really true. And he took some meat and put it in jars that were covered and more jars that were open. And sure enough, the ones that were covered did not spawn these maggots, but the ones that were open, they did. And he said, I think the reason this is happening is because of flies. And that sort of falsified this idea of life coming from non-life. But you know, it really wasn't about that. They kept thinking that it was possible, and by the time we get to the era of Darwin, they were actually brewing primordial soups. They were taking organic material, and they were placing it in jars that were covered and jars that were open, and they, if they left it long enough, they began seeing things growing in it. And of course, all of us have done the same experiment at home when we've taken a Tupperware full of food, and we stick it in the refrigerator and forget about it, and we notice that things are growing in it. This is what they were seeing. And it was at this time that Darwin's theory was beginning to become popular, that Darwin himself looked at spontaneous generation and said, that's how it happened, that's how we got there. And he's the one that started talking about this little soup somewhere, of primordial soup, where out of it came the first life. Well, fortunately, there was a scientist that was living in that day. His name was Louis Pasteur. We just talked about him. And Louis Pasteur used the science of pasteurization to falsify their primordial soups. He would just basically take their soups, pasteurize them, which is heat them up enough to kill the microbes in them, and then he would cover them up or leave them open, and guess what? There wasn't anything growing in them. And that falsified the theory. But of course, it never was about science, I think. It was about philosophy at this point. So as we move forward from this time, the idea of spontaneous generation got a new name. It was called abiogenesis. And of course, that was in the 1870s, where they were talking about, well, maybe chemicals can form themselves automatically together. They began believing this because scientists were beginning to discover how to create chemicals that we find in our bodies, like, for example, urea. But by the time we get to the 1920s, things were changing. In Russia, during this period, there was a man named Alexander Orfin, and he was a man living in communist Marxist Russia at this time. Listen to how he sees the theory of evolution in his day. He writes in Signature of the Cell, Stephen Meyer writes about this, saying, common teaching described Darwinian evolution and revolutionary political thought as being so intimately connected that they amounted to the same thing. In this view, Darwinism was materialistic. It called for change in all spheres. It was atheistic. It was politically radical. And it was causing a transformation of thoughts and politics. And Orpin had an idea. He had a new theory. He called it evolutionary abiogenesis. He envisioned a multi-billion-year process of transforming simple chemicals into complex monadic systems. And that, of course, became known as chemical evolution. And here's his idea. He basically imagined a chemistry experiment. He said, well, what do I need to have to come together to maybe form a simple amino acid?

which are found in living things. Their proteins are made of amino acids. And so he imagined a world, an earth, if you will, a primordial earth filled with methane and ammonia and various excitable hydrocarbons, but no oxygen in his old world. Listen to what Dr. Meyer says. By 1936, Oppern had come to think that the early Earth's atmosphere was devoid of free oxygen. Instead, he envisioned an early Earth atmosphere containing a noxious mixture of energy-rich gases such as ammonia, dicarbon, cyanogen, steam, and simple hydrocarbons. And so what he basically was doing was saying, what kind of things would I have to make in a chemistry experiment in order for me to make an amino acid to form, like we did, urea, you know, which was another product that our bodies make. And by the time we get to the 1950s in the University of Chicago, some scientists said, let's see if we can actually make Oppern's idea happen. And the man's name was Stanley Miller and Harold Urey. And what they did was they formed an experiment. It was a closed-loop experiment where they put these gases into the mix, and they excluded oxygen from the whole system. They then sparked it off to make the chemical reaction happen, and then they protected the things that they would get from the spark in this little trap at the bottom. And they actually were able to form some amino acids. Well, you should have heard the groundswell. Matter of fact, if you were living then, you probably heard the earth shake and the sound of dum, dum, dum, da-dum, bum, bum, bum, bum, bum. You know, the whole world changed as the evolutionist worldview was lifted up in the press and put in the chemistry books. Oh, this is the origin of life. The ancient earth must have been a world of methane and ammonia, and this must have been how it happened. Chemical evolution is true. Evolution is true. You know, they were celebrating in the streets. And for many years, this went on until we get to the decade of the 1980s. But in the decade of the 1980s, new discoveries were making that sound very non-scientific. For example, in the 1980s, we discovered our planet had always had oxygen in the atmosphere. I was like, hello. It's almost like science finally caught up with reality. I mean, our oxygen is primarily nitrogen and oxygen. Huh, hello. They found oxidized iron bands in the oldest rocks in the volcanic material. They found oxygen on Mars and Venus. And suddenly they began saying, you know, it doesn't look like the ancient Earth had anything other than oxygen in the atmosphere. And of course, what's the big deal about oxygen in the first place? Well, Dr. Myers writes about this, about a book called The Mystery of Life's Origin. And he says, even a small amount of atmospheric oxygen will quench the production of biologically significant building blocks and cause biomolecules otherwise present to degrade rapidly, because oxygen is very reactive. And so what this means is that even if these things happened, it could never have happened on this planet because oxygen has always been present in the atmosphere. So the bottom line is, by the time we get to the 1980s, it was very clear that spontaneous generation, life from non-life, has never, ever, ever occurred. And this began to be seen in the scientific world itself. Take the May 13th, 1982 edition of the New Scientist magazine. It said, this picture captured the popular imagination and the story of life emerging in the seas or pools of a planet swathed in an atmosphere of methane and ammonia soon became part of the scientific folklore that every school child knows. And I think that's very sad that every school child would have to know that. But now this particular card house seems to have been demolished. It was beginning to be recognized that all of this was bad science. Dr. Stephen Myers writes again. He says, two leading geochemists, James Brooks and Gordon Shaw, argued that if an ocean rich in amino and nucleic acids had existed, it would have left large deposits of nitrogen-rich materials. No evidence of such deposits exist. From this, we can be reasonably certain that there never was any substantial amount of primitive soup on the Earth. So even the building block chemicals are not found on this planet. And this is what they were telling us then. And you know, it's even worse than that. You know, in Darwin's day, when he was looking at simple single-cell animals like this E. coli bacteria, to him it probably had the appearance of the simplicity of a child's toy wagon. And so he might think in his mind that he could do that. But by the time we get to the 1980s, everything changed with the discovery of DNA. And the fact that not only do we know what DNA is, but we now learn at this time that DNA actually has instructions in it.
that DNA is not randomly

coded, but rather it is intentionally coded, and that instructions on DNA are read by complex machines, and those complex machines then build proteins that build you. Once that was discovered, that changed everything in the equation. Science began to change itself. Just think about Francis Crick, one of the originators of discovery of DNA. He writes, "What is so frustrating for our present purpose is that it seems almost impossible to give any numerical value to the probability of what seems a rather unlikely sequence of events. An honest man armed with all the knowledge available to us now could only state that in some sense the origin of life appears at the moment to be almost a miracle." In other words, it could never have happened by accident. It could never have happened by chance. It had to have been another meaning. And he says it's a miracle. And other scientists began to say the same thing. For example, a scientist, Bernard Olaf Kuipers, who wrote Information and the Origin of Life. He says, "Even if all the matter in space consisted of DNA molecules of the structural complexity of the bacterial genome with random sequences, then the chances of finding among them a bacterial genome or something resembling one would still be negligible." And what he's saying is, if we can convert all the matter in space to the DNA sequence of a bacterial genome, which would be about several million lines of code, and just randomly sequence them, if we look through all the matter in space that way, we'd never find one that was just like a real bacterial genome. It's just that impossible. Life is just that amazing. An atheist, a former atheist, Sir Fred Hoyle, who was a scientist, became coming out in Nature magazine November 12, 1981, and said, "The chance that higher life forms might have emerged this way, you know, this spontaneous generation, is comparable to the chance that a tornado sweeping through a junkyard might assemble a Boeing 747 from the materials therein." And this was sort of the tenure of the people back in the 1980s. He and another man named Chandra Wishmansky wrote a book, Evolution from Space, where they said this: "Once we see, however, that the probability of life originating at random is so utterly minuscule as to make it absurd, it becomes sensible to think that the favorable properties of physics on which life depends are in every respect deliberate. It is therefore almost inevitable that our own measure of intelligence must reflect higher intelligences, even to the limit of God." All of this happening in the 1980s. And as we leave the decade of the 1980s, scientists that were looking back on, even historians were looking back on it. A book came out on the market called Doubts About Darwin, A History of Intelligent Design, written by Thomas Woodward. He was not a scientist. He was getting his PhD, and this was his dissertation, talking about what was happening in science and talking about the rise of a new movement, a movement of intelligent design. Scientists coming out and saying, whoa, this spontaneous generation thing didn't happen. Something else must be at foot. And he starts talking about scientists like Michael Denton, who wrote the book Evolution, A Theory in Crisis, where he says this: "One might have expected that a theory of such cardinal importance, a theory that literally changed the world, would have been something more than metaphysics, something more than myth." Isn't that amazing? Or how about this scientist, Dr. Michael J. Behe, who came out in the 1990s, who wrote the book The Darwin's Black Box, The Biochemical Challenge to Evolution. In it, he says this: "Publish or perish is a proverb that academics take seriously. If you do not publish your work for the rest of the community to evaluate, then you have no business in academia. And if you don't already have tenure, you will be banished. But the saying can be applied to theories as well. If a theory claims to be able to explain some phenomenon but does not generate even an attempt at an explanation, then it should be banished." He goes on to say this: "Despite comparing sequences and mathematical modeling, molecular evolution has never addressed the question of how complex structures came to be. In effect, the theory of Darwinian molecular evolution has not published, and so it should perish." Isn't that a powerful thought? It should perish. But of course,
Well, even in this time, another scientist, mathematicians, started getting into the game, like Dr. William Dubinsky and Jonathan Witt, writing the book Intelligent Design. Or even lawyers, a Berkeley professor named Philip E. Johnson, started writing books about this situation that was happening in our world. In Doubts About Darwin, they write that in all

six books, Johnson argues that every area of relevant scientific evidence tends to falsify Darwinism rather than confirm it. How about this man, The Icons of Evolution by Jonathan Wells? Here's a book that frightened more evolutionists than any others because he took the most popular visual proofs that are put into textbooks for the indoctrination of our children, and he put them to withering criticism. For example, Doubts About Darwin says, Wells selects the 10 most popular visual proofs of evolution that are found in virtually every textbook used in high school biology classes. He exposes each of them to withering criticism, pointing out significant omissions and inaccuracies, some of which border on fraud. Scientists began coming out, one right after the other. And in the 21st century, we have Stephen Meyer, who has his PhD in the philosophy of science, where he writes the book Signature in the Cell, DNA and the Evidence for Intelligent Design. In it, Dr. Philip Eskel, writing about it, says, in this engaging narrative, Meyer demonstrates what I, as a chemist, have long suspected. Undirected chemical processes cannot produce the exquisite complexity of the living cell. He also shows compelling positive evidence for intelligent design in the digital code stored in the cell's DNA. A decisive case based upon breathtaking and cutting-edge science. And so, friends, it's only been getting more and more like this. Dr. Stephen Myers writes, research efforts to date had led to a better perception of the immensity of the problem of the origin of life on Earth rather than its solution. At present, all discussions on principal theories and experiments in the field either end in stalemate or a confession of ignorance. And so, friends, let me go back to where we started. The theory of evolution is a theory that sits on its head. The very foundation of evolution is this point billions of years ago when they claim lifeless chemicals by accident self-organized themselves, obviously into the most miraculous thing you can ever imagine, a living self-replicating cell with millions of lines of DNA, information within it. Now that's a miracle, isn't it? And friends, guess what? Science here today says it never happened. And imagine, if the origin story never happened, then did the rest of it ever happen? Let's find out. You know, I'd like to ask this. Is science just about facts when it talks about origins? Or is science also about faith? Are scientists today, as they are indoctrinating others, or school teachers, as they are indoctrinating people into the Darwinian worldview of evolution, are they saying that because they have empirical facts that they can back it up, that it's observable in nature itself or in the fossil record? Or are they saying it because they simply want to believe it? In other words, are they saying it because they have faith that it happened? You know, let's ask this question to probably one of the greatest atheists and persons who stands upon science, the bully pulpit of science, to put down Christianity, and that's the man, Sir Richard Dawkins. You know, if I was to describe him, I would say that he's the Billy Graham of the religion of atheism as he goes around the country putting people down who are Christians, talking about how he is science and how they are dumb for believing in Christianity or for creation. Well, in this series that I talked about, Expelled, No Intelligence Allowed, Ben Stein actually got this man on camera. And after allowing him to go through his book, The God Delusion, and put down Christianity and basically make everyone who is a Christian feel horrible, he then asks him these questions. He says, talking about origins now, he says, well, tell me, how did it start? And Richard Dawkins answers him, and he says, nobody knows how it got started. We know the kind of event that it must have been. We know the sort of event that must have happened for the origin of life. And then Ben Stein asks the obvious question. He says, what was that? And then Richard Dawkins says, well, it was the origin of the first self-replicating molecule. Okay, there we have it. He's talking about the origin story of evolution. This place in time, billions of years ago, from the primordial soup that this magical event happened, when this miraculous event, when life came from non-life. All right? Spontaneous generation. And so then Ben Stein asked the obvious question. Right. And how did that happen? Okay, friends.

Here is the moment of truth. I mean, here's the Billy Graham of atheism who sits on the bully pulpit of science. I am sure that if this man has any evidence, he's going to lay it on him right now. He's going to say, here, you got room? They're going to back a truck up right here, and we're just going to dump all these evidence on you. Here's fact number one, Ben. Here's fact number two. By the way, I've got all this empirical evidence, and here in the fossil record, I've got it all, and there it is. Don't you expect him to do that? I mean, after all, science can't possibly be about faith, is it, when it comes to origins? Let's find out.

of life on this planet, don't believe them. Science is very much about faith. In fact, scientists themselves know that. I'll give the last word to a researcher named Dean L. Overman, who writes in the book A Case Against Accident and Self-Organization, when he says this: one may choose on a religious basis to believe in self-organization theories, but such a belief must be based on one's metaphysical assumptions, not on science and mathematical probabilities. Friends, I pray that you have not swallowed that hook when they tell you that science is just about facts and religion is just about faith when it comes to the origin of life on this planet. All right, friends. Well, next time when we explore what science, have you swallowed the hook, 21st century challenge to the 19th century worldview, we'll be looking at the hook when they tell you only evolution fits the data. Wait till then. We'll find out why. Well, listen, let's close with the word of prayer. Father in heaven, I thank you so much for science. Truly, you have given us this gift on this planet. And I thank you so much for scientists who are willing to come forward and talk about origins and show us that this origin story of evolution never happened on this planet. Thank you so much for the Bible and the science that shows us how factual it is and that it really represents the history of the world that we're living in. And it talks about our salvation, a salvation that we can have in Jesus. I thank you for all of that. In his name, amen. Well, thank you so much, and goodbye.

Hi, my name is Mackenzie Drebbit. Today we're going to talk about fasting and the different kinds of fasts. Fasts are something that is a little bit trending now, especially amongst Christian communities that want to be more spiritual or things like this, where they are fasting for a day or a couple days, just water. Are these fasts beneficial? Are there benefits to fasting? What are they? This is what we're going to talk about today. So first we have to define what kind of fast we're talking about, because there's many different kinds of fasts. Are we talking about just a water fast? Are we talking about a juice fast? A no sugar fast? A fast food fast? Are we talking about a fast that's abstaining from just food, but we're still having juice or water or other things? What exactly are we talking about? A raw fast? So this is where it is very important to define the different kinds of fasts, because like we've been talking about, our body requires a certain amount of nutrition every day in order to function properly. And we need to make sure we're not starving our organs, our brain, and things from nutrients and causing injury instead of helping our body by giving it a rest. So some of the implications or complications that can happen from fasting are as follows. You can have kidney stones, low blood sugar, irregular heartbeat, gouty arthritis, headaches or lightheadedness, abdominal pain or nausea, and other things. Now these things can happen because of the lack of nutrition that we're eating, and if we're going with just water or even no water, then we can be starving certain organs or our brain from things that's causing some of these symptoms. But if we're talking about having short fasts, short-term fasting can actually help with brain regeneration of its cells. But we need to make sure that we're not starving our body at the same time, or else it can't rebuild.

So in order to do that, you can have a water fast, but you're taking fresh juices. So your body's not taking the energy to digest, because digestion takes a lot of energy. And if we can remove that from the equation, but still giving it the nutrients it needs to function properly, enough carbohydrates and vitamins in the form of a juice, a fresh juice, then our body is able to build on the things and do other process that it's not able to do normally. So even a 36-hour fast once a week or every couple weeks can be very beneficial, as long as we're making sure that we are supplementing our nutrients so that we're not starving our brain and our organs in the process, therefore hurting ourselves instead of helping ourselves, which is why we're doing the fast in the first place. For example, you can do a couple day fast or even a week or several weeks on something like the Master Cleanse, which is a good example of a fast, but you're still giving your body the nutrients it needs through the lemon juice and the maple syrup, which is what you take during a Master Cleanse. And you're taking quite high quantities, so you're giving enough carbohydrates and vitamin C and other vitamins in order to function properly, but still allowing your body to rest during that period, to refresh, to recycle, to go through all these things that it's not able to do while it's doing hard digestion all the time. Another form of fasting that's very popular is intermittent fasting. Now, there's a couple issues with intermittent fasting. The first one is typically how it's done is a 16-hour fasting cycle with up to an 8-hour eating period. And typically that starts at noon and goes to 8 o'clock at night, or even starts at 2 and goes till 10 o'clock at night. There are several reasons that can cause issues. Number one, your heaviest meal is right before you go to sleep. Then your organs aren't getting a rest at the proper time they should. The hormones aren't able to release because you're causing too much energy to be used for digestion instead of the rest and the rebuilding overnight that your body needs to regenerate. And then you're missing the most important meal of the day, which is breakfast, breaking the fast. That is so you can fully restore your energy in the morning so that you can go throughout your day healthfully, and that your metabolism is actually running adequately. Because if you're eating at the end of the day, you're not going to digest in the 3 to 5 hours that you typically would. You will take 5, 8, 10 hours because you're doing it through your sleep and not a proper position, which is lying down, which is also hard on the digestive tract. So we want to be making sure that our last meal of the day is our most easy to digest.

And if it's not functioning properly, and even after 5 hours, you're still feeling like there's food in your stomach, then we have other things that we need to deal with and look a little bit more into why the digestion is being so slowed down, and make sure that is sped up to a proper rate so that we can eat at proper regulated times. Because our body runs on a clock, and when our meals are all over the place, our body starts to prepare for one meal at a certain time, and then if we don't feed it, it doesn't know what to do with the stomach acid it just prepared. So then it starts to remove that, then we introduce food, now it has an overload because it's not ready, and then our body gets very upset. So regular meals and proper spacing also contributes to having a healthy diet. And when we're fasting or doing intermittent fasting, where we're skipping breakfast and we're eating later at night, throws off our body's clock. So we want to make sure that we can potentially even flip that time. So we're starting in the morning and then we're ending earlier when our body wants to start going to that resting phase. So for example, there's a difference between weight loss, bodybuilding, and actually being healthy. So if you look at a bodybuilding program, they're going to eat possibly every 2 hours and quite a substantial meal every 2 hours. Now this may be ideal for building muscle and for bodybuilding, but it is not ideal for actually being healthy and having a healthy body. So there's a difference between doing something just to lose weight, but doing it in an unhealthy way, and then you're an unhealthy person that has lost weight. We want to be losing weight properly. We want to be gaining muscle properly so that we're staying as healthy as possible, so our mind is as healthy as possible. Now, I want to read a couple quotes. It is the custom and order of society to take a slight breakfast, but this is not the best way to treat the stomach. At breakfast time, the stomach is in better condition to take care of more food than at the second or third meal of the day. The habit of eating a sparing breakfast and a large dinner is wrong. Make your breakfast correspond more nearly to the heartiest meal of the day. So we can see here she's talking about skipping that meal or having a small breakfast is not as beneficial as having a large breakfast and then tapering off at the end of the day. This is from Councils for the Church, page 224. The practice of eating but 2 meals a day is generally found a benefit to health, yet under some circumstances, persons may require a third meal. This should, however, if taken at all, be very light and food most easily digested. When students combine physical and mental taxation, the objection to the third meal is to a great extent removed. Let the students have the third meal, prepared without vegetables, but with simple wholesome food such as fruit and bread. So it also determines on what your activity level is. Now we should be making sure that we're exercising every day to stay healthy. But if our job is mainly inside at a desk, an office job, at the computer, we're not burning all that excess energy, and we're not breaking down the fibers as much as someone who's doing a lot of physical work. So taking less food in can be beneficial because we're not overloading the body with too much digestion and then having this excess food to deal with, excess insulin, without the energy removal in order to take care of that. So fasting can be very beneficial when done intelligently and done in a way that isn't going to injure yourself by still making sure you're getting the nutrients that you need, making sure you're still hydrated, you don't want to be going without water, and then when you are having your food again, because fasting isn't a long-term thing, you need to make sure that your meals are structured properly and you're still getting in the proper nutrients so that your body can function adequately. We hope these videos have been informative and that you have learned something about how your body works. Thank you for watching, and we will see you next time.

0: Fear thou not, for I am with thee. Be not dismayed, for I am thy God. I will strengthen thee, yea, I will help thee, yea, I will uphold thee with the right hand of my righteousness.
1: For years, we have been experiencing this spiritual declension, and many have made shipwreck of their faith because they did not know who we are. They did not know that the Lord has led us in the past, and that our teachings in our past history are from Him. When the world looked at Christ on the cross and believed it was the end of His ministry, He failed, they said. He saved others, but He cannot even save Himself. To the world, Christ's ministry was a failure. But it was His finest hour. They got confused about what light is and thought that light could be error. As we study prophecy, the solemn message entrusted to us, the promise is that the day star will arise in our hearts and that we will see Jesus. We need to know who we are and what makes us who we are. You have heard the midnight cry this week, brothers and sisters. You have heard the three angels' messages, or at least the beginning of them. What are you going to do about it? What have we learned this week? Lots. That's good. I'm very happy. Pardon? The true three angels message. Only part of it. Unfortunately, there's even more. We started out by learning that we have nothing to fear for the future, except as we forget the way the Lord has led us and His teaching in our past history. Thank you. Did we not learn that?
2: Yes.
1: Before the children of Israel crossed into the promised land, Moses had the people review their history. When Stephen was stoned, before God took the message to the Gentiles, Stephen rehearsed the history of the chosen people. At this present time, we too must rehearse our history and recognize how God has led us in our past before our final crossing over into the promised land. The spirit of prophecy confirms this. The Lord has declared that the history of the past shall be rehearsed as we enter upon the closing work. Every truth that He has given for these last days is to be proclaimed to the world. Every pillar that He has established is to be strengthened. We cannot now step off the foundation that God has established. We cannot now enter into any new organization, for this would mean apostasy from the truth. There is need now to rehearse the experience of the men who acted a part in the establishment of our work at the beginning. The message was given, and there should be no delay in repeating the message. For the signs of the times are fulfilling. The closing work must be done. A great work will be done in a short time. A message will soon be given by God's appointment that will swell into a loud cry. I'm looking forward to that. Then Daniel will stand in his lot to give his testimony. So do we see that Daniel is connected to this loud cry? Yes. The attention of our churches must be aroused. We are standing upon the borders of the greatest event in the world's history, are we not? And Satan must not have power over the people of God, causing them to sleep on. The papacy will appear in its power. All must now arouse and search the scriptures, for God will make known to His faithful ones what shall be in the last time. The word of the Lord is to come to His people in power. Friends, these words are so important. They're so full of meaning and so serious.

and solemn. The signs of the end are fast fulfilling. The time of trouble is very near us now. We are to be brought into straight places in a way in which we have not been brought heretofore. Straight places means narrow, cramped, confined, tight. I don't know how that will be realized. Perhaps it's financial. Perhaps it's social. I don't know. The time of trouble is near, and we are to awake to a realization of this. We are to be sure that our feet are in the narrow path. We learned about the narrow path this week, did we not? What lights that narrow path? The midnight cry. We need an experience that we have not yet had, that we may have the assurance that the God of all grace is a very present help in time of need. We are going to have to learn to depend on God. The time of trouble, trouble such as was not since there was a nation, is right upon us, and we are like the sleeping virgins. We are to awake and ask the Lord Jesus to place underneath us his everlasting arms and to carry us through the time of trial before us. Let us turn our attention away from unimportant things and give ourselves to God. We scarcely dream of the destroying angels that already are permitted to bring disaster and destruction in their path. As I've spoken to some of you, you've expressed how valuable this message that you've heard at camp meeting is to you. You've heard the ring of truth. You've seen the truth in the words of the Spirit of prophecy that we are to revive the messages that comprise our foundation, the messages from 1840 to 44 that gave impetus to the work, the full three angels messages. But friends, we've only scratched the surface of the three angels messages this week. There's so much more depth that we could study on these topics. We should not be satisfied with a superficial understanding of these messages. Too long we have been fed milk, and we need to dig deep into the Word of God and fully understand what these messages encompass. What experience was associated with these messages that we are missing? We will be coming out with more presentations on these topics in the future, Daniel and Revelation study guides. Daniel and Revelation go hand in hand. Did you know that? If you want to understand Revelation, you have to understand Daniel. They go together like peas and carrots. This is what Ellen White says. Revelation, the teachings of this book are definite. In it, the same line of prophecy is taken up as in Daniel. The books of Daniel and Revelation are one. One is a prophecy, the other a revelation. One a book sealed and the other opened. The book of Daniel is unsealed in the revelation to John. The things revealed to Daniel were afterward complemented by the revelation made to John. Revelation is the supplement of Daniel. In the revelation, all the books of the Bible meet and end. Here is the complement of the book of Daniel. Whatever you find in Daniel, you will find in Revelation and vice versa. And this is an important clue to understanding these two books. We saw that Miller received the commencement of the chain of truth from angels when studying Daniel and Revelation. Convinced that the 2300-day prophecy pointed to Christ's second coming, he was filled with joy at the thought that soon he would see his Redeemer. He writes that the Bible became a new book to him. He called it a feast of reason, and it now is filled with clear light emanating from its pages. Although he knew there were parts he still did not fully understand, the bright and glorious truth that he had discovered filled him with incredible joy. This is exactly what happened to me and my family 4 years ago. The Bible has become a living book with streams of light shining from every part, and the truths intertwine and connect so that the whole thing is one big, beautiful, divinely inspired light bulb. You know those pictures of someone opening a book and light streaming out of that? That's what happens when you open the book of the Bible.
He felt that it was

his duty to tell others about the light that he had received. He knew he would encounter opposition, but he also was confident that all Christians who professed to love Jesus would rejoice with him. The duty of telling the world about their danger was continually ringing in his ears. His labors were blessed from the first. Wherever he preached, sinners were converted and Christians were roused to greater consecration. Ellen White shares her experiences listening to Miller. But now I was listening to the most solemn and powerful sermons to the effect that Christ was coming in 1843, only a few short years in the future. The preacher traced down the prophecies with a keen exactitude that struck conviction to the hearts of his hearers. He dwelt upon the prophetic periods and piled up proof to strengthen his position. Then his solemn and powerful appeals and admonitions to those who were unprepared held the crowds as if spellbound. He soon could not fulfill all the requests to speak. Liquor dealers and gambling dens gave up their usual employment and turned their facilities into prayer halls and Bible study groups. Businessmen met at noon to pray. There was no excitement, just a solemnity as people realized the seriousness of his message. William Miller was a man of sterling worth who could not but command respect and esteem wherever integrity of character and moral excellence were valued. Uniting true kindness of heart with Christian humility and the power of self-control, he was attentive and friendly to all, ready to listen to the opinions of others and to weigh their arguments. He was self-controlled and did not display passion and excitement. And yet, despite these good qualities, he experienced bitter opposition. His messages were not well received by popular religious teachers. The lack of scripture argument on the part of his opponents was made up by ridicule and scoffing. As more people joined Miller in believing the message of Christ's coming, their enemies used time, means, and talents to malign those whose only offense was that they looked for joy for the return of Jesus and were striving to live holy lives. The opponents began to argue that it was a sin, something to be ashamed of, to study the prophecies which relate to the coming of Christ and the end of the world. Thus, the popular ministers undermined faith in the Word of God. Today, it is considered uninformed, ignorant, and old-fashioned to consider that turkey has a role to play in end-time events. And those are not the only foundational beliefs that are considered unsavory. Miller's name was seldom mentioned by the religious press except by way of ridicule or denunciation. They resorted to abusive and cruel name-calling in order to blacken his reputation. The gray-headed man who had left a comfortable home to travel at his own expense from city to city, from town to town, to warn of judgment, was sneeringly denounced as a fanatic, a liar, and an unprincipled lowlife. The ridicule, falsehood, and abuse heaped upon him by so-called religious folk even drew the attention of the secular press. How could those who claimed to be Christians treat the subject of Christ's second coming with such disrespect? How could they make a jest of the day of judgment and scoff at God himself? Satan was behind all this, of course, but he had not only sought to discourage Miller, but to destroy the messenger as well. Soon enemies plotted to take his life as he was leaving the place of meeting. But holy angels were in the throng, and one of these grabbed his arm he was a man, and he grabbed his arm and led him safely from the angry mob. Despite all opposition, the interest in the Advent movement had continued to increase. But then the churches began to take disciplinary actions with those who embraced Miller's view, and many were disfellowshipped. Miller wrote asking those that opposed him to show him from the scriptures where he was in error, but they could not. He writes, "If we are wrong, pray show us wherein consists our wrong. Show us from the word of God that we are in error. We have had ridicule enough.

enough. That can never convince us that we are in the wrong. The word of God alone can change our views. Our conclusions have been formed deliberately and prayerfully, as we have seen the evidence in the scriptures. And it was the same deliberateness and prayerfulness that established our pioneer foundational beliefs. Is this opposition that William experienced unique? No, it is not. Since the beginning of time, God's messengers have been ridiculed by those who refuse to see the light. The warnings and messages that God has sent have always been met with unbelief, ridicule, and an unwillingness to be convinced. In Noah's day, the antediluvians mocked and derided him. He and his boat were a gazing stock. How could one man be right and the whole world be wrong? Satan hopes to involve the remnant people of God in the general ruin that is coming upon the earth. As the coming of Christ draws nigh, he will be more determined and decisive in his efforts to overthrow them. Men and women will arise professing to have some new light or some new revelation whose tendency is to unsettle faith in the old landmarks. Their doctrines will not bear the test of God's word, and yet souls will be deceived. False reports will be circulated, and some will be taken in the snare. They will believe these rumors, and in their turn will repeat them, and thus a link will be formed, connecting them with the arch deceiver. This spirit will not always be manifested in an open defiance of the messages that God sends. But a settled unbelief is expressed in many ways. So even though these people may seem like Christians, they may be going to church, and they may not boldly oppose the message, but there is a settled unbelief. Every false statement that is made feeds and strengthens this unbelief. And through this means, many souls will be balanced in the wrong direction. You know, rumors can be a terrible thing. All it takes is a few whisperings amongst church members. Did you hear what that person said? Do you know what I know? It's not going to be just against people. It can be against ministries. Amazing Discoveries has had its share. Those that oppose the work will use every means to destabilize those preaching and those wishing to learn. Do you remember the dream of William Miller that Mackenzie told us yesterday? Let's review it. In the dream, Miller receives a casket made of ebony and pearls. When he opened the casket with the supplied key, he found it filled with all sorts of and sizes of jewels, diamonds, silver, and gold coins. Precious stones. All were beautifully arranged and shone as bright as the sun. He felt compelled to share this beautiful sight with others, and so he allowed anyone to come and see it. At first, people wondered and shouted for joy, but soon people started to touch the jewels and scatter them on the table. Despite his pleadings, the people continued to touch and scatter them, and soon they were all over the room and all over the furnishings. Not only that, but they had scattered also innumerable pieces of spurious or fake jewels and counterfeit coins. The more he tried to stop them, the more they did it and brought in dirt and rubbish and shavings and sand until all the true jewels and coins were covered and no one could see them anymore. The casket was also torn into pieces. As Miller wept about the great loss and his accountability, he began to pray, and immediately a door opened and a man with a dirt brush entered the room. Ah, the man with the dirt brush. All the people immediately left, and he opened the windows and began to brush the dirt and rubbish from the room. Miller was distressed that the two jewels would be thrown out with the rubbish, and he cried out to him to stop. But the man said, "Fear not, I will take care of them." Gives me hope. Then, while he brushed the dirt and rubbish, false jewels and counterfeit coin all rose.

rose and went out of the window like a cloud, and the wind carried them away. In the bustle, I closed my eyes for a moment, and when I opened them, the rubbish was all gone. The precious jewels, the diamonds, the gold and silver coins lay scattered in profusion all over the room. He then placed on the table a casket much larger and more beautiful than the former, and gathered up the jewels, the diamonds, the coins by the handful and cast them into the casket, till not one was left, although some of the diamonds were not bigger than the point of a pin. How small is that? Some of us can't even see that. We have to take off our glasses and hold it up real close. He then called upon me to come and see. And what did he see? I looked into the casket, but my eyes were dazzled with the sight. They shone with 10 times their former glory. I thought they had been scoured in the sand by the feet of those wicked persons who had scattered and trod them in the dust. But they were arranged in beautiful order in the casket, every one in its place, without any visible pains of the man who cast them in. I shouted with very joy, and the shout awoke me. How small is the point of a pin? Very small indeed. But was the diamond that was as small as the point of a pin so valueless that he could have left it on the floor in the rubbish? No. Ellen White calls these treasures in this casket jewels of truth. Each one represents a jewel of truth. Would the job have been done if the man in the dirt with the dirt brush had left the diamonds that were as small as the point of the pin on the floor? Every single jewel had to go back into the box, no matter how small, in order to restore the complete casket, right? Not one was to be out of its place. In the story, they were arranged in beautiful order. Do you think the order would have been correct if some of the smaller jewels had been left on the floor or thrown out with the rubbish? Let me ask you a rhetorical question. Don't answer it. Just think about it. How many of the jewels in that casket are salvational? Do we hear that question sometimes? Is that salvational? Now I'll ask you another rhetorical question. We as Advent people, the ones who have received the casket of all the jewels of truth since the beginning of time, the truths discovered in the Reformation, all the way down to the opening of the book of Daniel and the prophecies of the book of Revelation, how many of these jewels of truth are we supposed to accept? How many do we need? I'm glad to hear you say that. I'm not asking about the homeless person on the street who doesn't have a Bible and barely knows who Jesus is. I'm asking about the people that claim to be the last day remnant people of God. The ones who have rich opportunities and who have feasted at the table of the Lord, who have a rich heritage of prophetic study, and to whom is given the last, most solemn message ever entrusted to mortals, the greatest wealth of truth. What should be our attitude towards the foundational truths and, in fact, any jewel of truth? What kind of servants, what kind of followers would we be if we say no thank you when God brings us light? Shall we say, I'm

And on a personal level, how many do you want out of those jewels in that casket? And do you think that if the owner of the casket comes back and he finds that you and I have rejected one of those jewels, maybe because it's too small or irrelevant or uncomfortable or unpopular, that we will be approved? What if we hang on to a spurious jewel? What would the owner say then? If we disregard or throw away some jewel because it isn't relevant or worth enough, would we not be accounted as one of the people who came into that room and treated the jewels disrespectfully? The onus is upon us to study and to show ourselves approved unto God. I should be an unfaithful watchman were I to hold my peace when I see the very foundations of our faith being torn away by those who have departed from the faith and who are now adrift without an anchor. In this time, when false doctrines are being taught, we are to teach the same truths that we have taught for the past half century. I have not changed my faith one jot or one tittle, and I am pleading with God that both of you, all of you, shall be able to discern clearly the difference between loyalty and disloyalty. This God calls upon every physician and every minister to do. Are we ministers? Yes, we are. Every single jewel of truth is salvational, friends, if God brings it to you. Every single jewel of truth is salvational if you had the opportunity to know and you refused or excused it away. 2 Peter 1:19 to 21, we have also a more sure word of prophecy, whereunto ye do well that ye take heed, as unto a light that shineth in a dark place, until the day dawn and the day star arise in your hearts. Knowing this first, that no prophecy of the scripture is of any private interpretation. For the prophecy came not in the old time by the will of man, but holy men of God spake as they were moved by the Holy Ghost. None of the prophecies you heard this week were of private interpretation. They were the met teachings in our past history. Let me remind you of a few quotes. When the power of God testifies as to what is truth, that truth is to stand forever as the truth. He himself has taught us what is truth. Our faith in reference to the messages of the first, second, and third angels was correct. The great waymarks we have passed are immovable. The principles of truth that God has revealed to us are our only true foundation. They have made us what we are. We have an identity crisis in our church today. We need to know who we are and what makes us who we are. The lapse of time has not lessened their value. This foundation was built by the master worker and will stand storm and tempest. Friends, today the church is at a crossroads. The majority is looking for an updated gospel, one that is going to fit with the times, be endorsed by theologians, and followed by the majority. We are headed into the shaking, and everything that can be shaken will be shaken. If we don't cling to the everlasting gospel, we will be shaken out. This week you've learned about some old light, and we pray that it has whetted your appetite to know more. We pray that the Holy Spirit has ignited you with a new zeal, a new spark of light as you study more and more, and that your zeal will increase exponentially as you continue to study, just as ours has. Is this going to be a popular message even within our church? No. Remember what happened to those that heard the loud cry that day at Exeter camp meeting. The Holy Spirit fell on them, and they were moved to action. I pray that we are all moved to action after this week. They went about proclaiming the good news of Christ's soon return. As soon as they began to give the message with zeal, the wrath of their enemies came out in display. When the Adventists were thus aroused to earnest and constant labor, the wrath of their enemies increased in like proportion. This may happen to us, but we are not to let our zeal languish and die just because of some opposition. You have heard the midnight cry this week, brothers and sisters. You have heard

the three angels' messages, or at least the beginning of them, what are you going to do about it? As for me and my house, we will serve the Lord and have faith in God's eternal word. We choose the everlasting gospel, the foundation and platform of eternal truth that the master worker built and established through the demonstration of his Holy Spirit. We choose to stand for truth, regardless if all the rest of Adventism or the whole world perish in unbelief. And that goes for AD as well. We must gain encouragement by Miller's 14th rule. This rule needs to sustain and comfort us through all that is to come, especially from our so-called friends. The most important rule of all is that you must have faith. It must be a faith that requires a sacrifice. And if tried, would give up the dearest object on earth, the world, and all its desires. Character, living, occupation, family, home, comfort, and worldly honors. If any of them should hinder our believing any part of God's word, it would show our faith to be vain. Nor can we ever believe so long as any of these motives lies lurking in our hearts. We must believe that God will never forfeit his word. Friends, the test will come to every soul. But friends, by lifting up the truth, no matter the outcome, we have the victory, no matter the outcome. But I don't believe that the Lord is done with us yet, friends. The next quote is both tragic and full of hope at the same time. It shows two groups of people, and you get to choose which group you are in. There is to be, in the Seventh-day Adventist churches, a wonderful manifestation of the power of God. You get to choose if you're a part of the group that sees that wonderful manifestation of the power of God. But you can also choose to be the other group. It will not move upon those who have not humbled themselves before the Lord and opened the door of the heart by confession and repentance. In the manifestation of that power which lightens the earth with the glory of God, what is that? That's the fourth angel. They will see only something which in their blindness they think dangerous, something which will arouse their fears, and they will brace themselves to resist it. Because the Lord does not work according to their ideas and expectations, they will oppose the work. Why, they say, should we not know the Spirit of God when we have been in the work so many years? This could be said by pastors, by leaders, by prominent, famous people. We get to choose whether we see the manifestation of the power of God or not. We get to choose if we get our hearts thrilled with the power of the fourth angel, or if we want to turn away from it and go back into the darkness. Brothers and sisters, we are going to see things that we never thought we'd see in this church. There will be people bracing themselves to resist the truth. They will not even discern the light from the fourth angel that comes to lighten the earth with the glory of God. Can you imagine that? Can you imagine seeing light and thinking that it's darkness? How horrible, how sad. In their blindness and fear, they will resist it. The same thing happened when the midnight cry was first sounded. Near the close of the second angel's message, I saw a great light from heaven shining upon the people of God. I heard the voices of angels crying, "Behold, the bridegroom cometh, go ye out to meet him." This was the midnight cry, which was to give power to the second angel's message. Angels were sent from heaven to arouse the discouraged saints and prepare them for the great work before them. The most talented men, what is that? Were not the first to receive this message. Angels were sent to the humble and devoted ones and constrained them to raise the cry, "Behold, the bridegroom cometh, go ye out to meet him." Those entrusted with the cry made haste and in the power of the Holy Spirit sounded the message and aroused their discouraged brethren. This work did not stand in the wisdom and learning of men, but in the power of God, and his saints who heard the cry could not resist it. The most spiritual received this message first, and those who had formerly led in the work were the last to receive and help swell the cry.
Should we be surprised if those that are leading the work

work, don't jump on the bandwagon right away? Not according to this. The lecturers among the Adventists, these are prominent, smart preachers. The lecturers among the Adventists were the last to embrace the views of the time. And the more prominent ones came into it last of all. It seemed not to be the work of men, but to be brought about in spite of men. The several Advent papers came into the view only at a late hour. So even the papers did not write about this. Our papers. This paper, the one that's being quoted, the Advent Herald, was the last to raise its voice in the spread of the cry. For a long time, we were determined to take no part in the movement, either in opposition or in the advocacy of it. It was not until within about 2 weeks of the commencement of the seventh month, about the 1st of October, that we were particularly impressed with the progress of the movement. When we had such a view of it that to oppose it or even to remain silent longer seemed to us to be opposing the work of the Holy Spirit. And in entering upon the work with all our souls, we could but exclaim, "What were we that we should resist God?" It seemed to us to have been so independent of human agency that we could but regard it as a fulfillment of the midnight cry. Thankfully, it sounds like most of the leaders did end up jumping on board. Better late than never. We may see these very things again, but we may also see that great lights go out. Who are we, brothers and sisters, that we should resist God and the powerful work that he did for us and is willing to do again? The pioneers have testified of their experience. Ellen White writes, "In the proclamation of the messages, every specification of prophecy has been fulfilled. Those who were privileged to act a part in proclaiming these messages have gained an experience which is of the highest value to them. And now, when we are amid the perils of these last days, when voices will be heard on every side saying, 'Here is Christ, here is the truth,' while the burden of many is to unsettle the foundation of our faith, which has led us from the churches and from the world to stand as a peculiar people in the world, like John, our testimony will be born." And she says, "That which was from the beginning, which we have heard, which we have seen with our eyes, which we have looked upon and our hands have handled of the word of life, that which we have seen and heard, declare we unto you, that you also may have fellowship with us. I testify the things which I have seen, the things which I have heard, the things which my hands have handled of the word of life. And this testimony I know to be of the Father and the Son. We have seen and do testify that the power of the Holy Ghost has accompanied the presentation of the truth, warning with pen and voice and giving the messages in their order. To deny this work would be to deny the Holy Ghost." What is the unpardonable sin? Is it not to make of none effect the work of the Holy Spirit, to call the work of the Holy Spirit the work of the devil? To deny this work would be to deny the Holy Ghost and would place us in that company who have departed from the faith, giving heed to seducing spirits. The enemy will set everything in operation to uproot the confidence of the believers in the pillars of our faith, in the messages of the past, which have placed us upon the elevated platform of eternal truth, and which have established and given character to the work. The Lord God of Israel has led out his people, unfolding to them truth of heavenly origin. Those who have a hold of the truth theoretically, with their fingertips as it were, who have not brought its principles into the inner sanctuary of the soul, but have kept the vital truth in the outer court, will see nothing sacred in the past history of this people, which has made them what they are, and has established them as earnest, determined missionary workers in the world. The truth for this time is precious, but those whose hearts have not been broken by falling on the rock, Christ Jesus, will not see and understand what is truth. They will accept that which pleases their ideas and will begin to manufacture another foundation.

than that which is laid. They will flatter their own vanity and esteem, thinking that they are capable of removing the pillars of our faith and replacing them with pillars that they have devised. This will continue to be as long as time shall last. Anyone who has been a close student of the Bible will see and understand the solemn position of those who are living in the closing scenes of this earth's history. They will feel their own inefficiency and weakness and will make it their first business to have not merely a form of godliness, but a vital connection with God. We talked about that this morning. They will not dare to rest until Christ is formed within the hope of glory. Self will die. Pride will be expelled from the soul, and they will have the meekness and gentleness of Christ. We see from this quote that studying the closing scenes of this earth's history causes us to feel our inefficiency and weakness, to realize our desperate need of Christ, and that we need a vital connection with God. We see the need to have Christ formed within and to die to self and to expel pride and stubbornness. Those that understand what God is trying to show us will urgently and prayerfully kneel before God, asking for his righteousness received by faith, and to have the character of Christ reproduced in us. The three angels' messages is righteousness by faith in verity, because it is not a theoretical understanding of righteousness, but a practically applied as we fall before the cross, realizing our state and pleading for the rich gifts that Christ alone can impart. The evidence we have had for the past 50 years of the presence of the Spirit of God with us as a people will stand the test of those who are now arraying themselves on the side of the enemy and bracing themselves against the message of God. There is nothing that anyone can do to prevent the truth from being restored, whether it is discerned or not. The man with the dirt brush is putting the jewels back into the casket one by one. He is of heavenly origin. We cannot fight against him. We are either of those that scour the jewels and distribute spurious ones, or we are of those that cry that the jewels are lost and gaze with wonder at the jewels in the casket as they are restored. I believe, friends, that God is preparing his people to receive the jewels and to receive the latter rain and to be sealed in the truth. Some of you have come to me with tears in your eyes at the wonderful treasure that God has revealed. I feel the same way. I am just as in awe, just as amazed at what God is bringing out from under the rubble and the rubbish that has been thrown upon the truth. I'm incredibly horrified that so much has been lost. God has waited patiently, all while we did not even know these things, so that we could find them out. And he will wait just a little longer. Yes, we have to learn in a few months what many have had opportunity to learn for years. Yes, we will feel our brain is getting reshuffled as we learn these things, but God is going to wait until the very last sincere person has been fully settled into the truth. I believe there is a reason why the subject of Daniel 11 has been agitated by so many recently, the last few years. It has brought together people for several years at Daniel 11 conferences. It has been a point of interest because God is agitating this question to draw our attention to it, because it is soon to be fulfilled. The world is stirred with a spirit of war. The prophecy of the 11th chapter of Daniel has nearly reached its complete fulfillment. Soon the scenes of trouble spoken of in the prophecies will take place. Ellen White herself says that the 11th chapter of Daniel is almost nearly fulfilled. God wants his people to know that we have the message as he gave it to us in 1843 and 1844. We knew then what the message meant, and we call upon our people today to obey the word. There are periods which are turning points in the history of nations and of the church. I believe we are in one. In the providence of God, when these different crises arrive, the light for that time is given.

If it is received, there is spiritual progress. If it is rejected, spiritual declension and shipwreck follow. For years, we have been experiencing this spiritual declension, and many have made shipwreck of their faith because they did not know who we are. They did not know that the Lord has led us in the past and that our teachings in our past history are from Him. They did not know that we are a movement with the most sacred message ever entrusted to mortals. They did not realize that truth, when it is given, is to stand forever. They got confused about what light is and thought that light could be error. It is always easier to doubt than to believe. Jesus commanded his disciples to preach the gospel. Those who would believe would be saved, but those who would not believe would be damned. He knew well, full well, that only a few would believe, and such has been the case. The great mass of men from that date to this have rejected the gospel. They claim that the evidence is not sufficient to prove that the message is from God. Could not God have given more evidence and clearer to sustain the gospel had he thought best? He gave enough so that everyone who really hungers and thirsts after light, who is willing to seek for it as for hidden treasure, who is

weight of evidence that men become skeptical. In just the same way, some of our people come to be doubters concerning the message. They let a few light objections on one side outweigh a mountain of truth on the other. Even the disciples doubted. They had seen sufficient proof that Jesus was the Messiah. But when some things transpired, which they had not expected and could not understand, they let these outweigh the evidence which had been clear and satisfactory to them before. Peter admitted that there were some things in the scriptures hard to be understood. He says that some wrest the scriptures to their own destruction, and this is just what some are doing with the message. The jewels in the casket are too precious to be lightly bestowed. God is willing, even anxious, that all men should find these treasures, but they must first show their appreciation of it by carefully, humbly, earnestly, and prayerfully seeking after it. It must be to them like the hid treasures and the pearl of great price, for which they are willing to give all. A few obstacles or difficulties do not turn them back. But when men become proud and self-sufficient, then the Lord leaves them to be filled with their own ways. Behold, the haughty Herod, demanding proof of Christ that he was the Son of God. How much did Jesus give him? He answered him not one word. He had not a ray of light for him, nothing. But now see our Lord at the well in Samaria. To that humble woman, he opens his whole soul and tells her plainly that he is the Messiah. He purposely left the proud Pharisees to draw a wrong conclusion from his declaration that he could build the temple in 3 days, while he carefully explained all his parables to the humble fishermen. Notice what God says of Christ. Behold, I lay in Zion a stumbling stone, a rock of offense. Didn't God know that man would stumble over him? Yes. And so he knows that they will also stumble over other truths, just as they always have done and always will do. But those who see God humbly and with tears will not be left to fall. God would send every angel from heaven before one of these searching ones should miss the way. The question is, how valuable is this message to you? Are you willing to pay the cost? How does one measure success in the eyes of the Lord? When the world looked at Christ on the cross and believed it was the end of his ministry, they ridiculed him and laughed and scorned him. He failed, they said. He saved others, but he cannot even save himself. To the world, Christ's ministry was a failure, but it was his finest hour. He was victorious because he had overcome the world. He was able to prove to the world that we can overcome self in the flesh of mortal men and women. And what the world considered failure was the bruising of the serpent's head. If we measure success and approbation in numbers, whether that is people or money, then Christ was a failure. Can the servant be greater than his master? The success of Christ will only be seen when the sky is rolled back like a scroll and the Son of Man is seen. Then those that ridiculed and pierced him will truly know how successful Christ was. If we looked at numbers, especially when Noah preached for 120 years, then he too was a failure. However, Noah had faith in God's word. Noah's victory was in his faith, and that faith was exhibited by believing in God's word. No one could see his success until it was too late. Friends, the narrow path is marked out before us. Let us walk forward with faith and our eyes on Jesus, without doubt, without questioning. The time is not far distant when the test will come to every soul. Among earth's habitants scattered in every land, there are those who have not bowed the knee to Baal. Like the stars of heaven,
which appear only at night. These faithful ones will shine forth when darkness covers the

earth and gross darkness the people. In Africa, in the Catholic lands of Europe and of South America, in China, in India, in the islands of the sea, and in all the dark corners of the earth, God has in reserve a firmament of chosen ones that will yet shine forth amidst the darkness, revealing clearly to an apostate world the transforming power of obedience to his law. Even now they are appearing in every nation, among every tongue and people, and in the hour of deepest apostasy, when Satan's supreme effort is made to cause all, both small and great, rich and poor, free and bond, to receive under penalty of death the sign of allegiance to a false rest day, these faithful ones, blameless and harmless, the sons of God, without rebuke, will shine as lights in the world. The darker the night, the more brilliantly will they shine. Friends, you and I have the opportunity to be one of that number that will shine as the stars in the dark of night. As we study prophecy, the solemn message entrusted to us, the promise is that the day star will arise in our hearts and that we will see Jesus and that we will be changed into his likeness and our hearts will be subdued under the control of Christ. Then let no man attempt to number Israel today, but let everyone have a heart of flesh, a heart of tender sympathy, a heart that, like the heart of Christ, reaches out for the salvation of a lost world. What will awaken God's people? It will be a study of prophecy. Prophecy was what every true preacher in the Bible preached, including Paul. As Paul preached Christ in Damascus, all who heard him were amazed and said, Paul declared that his change of faith had not been prompted by impulse or fanaticism, but had been brought by overwhelming evidence, just like Miller. Those were my words. In his presentation of the gospel, he sought to make plain the prophecies relating to the first advent of Christ. He showed conclusively that these prophecies had been literally fulfilled in Jesus of Nazareth. The foundation of his faith was the sure word of prophecy. And so is ours.

And I answered, O Lord God, thou knowest. Again he said unto me, prophesy upon these bones, and say unto them, O ye dry bones, hear the word of the Lord. What did he say to the bones? Prophecy. Thus saith the Lord God unto these bones, behold, I will cause breath to enter into you, and ye shall live. And I will lay sinews upon you, and will bring up flesh upon you, and cover you with skin, and put breath in you, and ye shall live, and ye shall know that I am the Lord. So I prophesied as I was commanded. And as I prophesied, there was a noise, and what else? A shaking. And the bones came together, bone to his bone. And when I beheld, lo, the sinews and the flesh came up upon them, and the skin covered them above. But there was still no breath in them. Then he said unto me, prophesy unto the wind. Prophesy, son of man, and say to the wind, thus saith the Lord God, come from the four winds, O breath, and breathe upon these slain that they may live. What are the four winds, friends? The four winds are connected to the close of probation. Daniel 12, verse 1, the end of the third angel's message. It's don't take the mark so that you don't get the winds blown on you and are destroyed in the wind. The message of the winds awakes God's people. So I prophesied as he commanded me, and the breath came unto them, and they lived and stood up upon their feet, an exceeding great army. Praise the Lord. When Ezekiel prophesied to the dry bones, he prophesied the straight testimony. The message of the four angels wakes the virgins, and they become an exceeding great army. These bones represent the house of Israel, the church of God, and the hope of the church is the vivifying influence of the Holy Spirit. The Lord must breathe upon the dry bones that they may live. I lay down my pen and lift up my soul in prayer that the Lord would breathe upon his backslidden people who are as dry bones that they may live. The end is near, stealing upon us so stealthily, so imperceptibly, so noiselessly, like the muffled tread of the thief in the night, to surprise the sleepers off guard and unready. May the Lord grant to bring his Holy Spirit upon hearts that are now at ease, that they may be no longer sleeping as do others, but watch and be sober. God is calling all Seventh-day Adventists now to awake, awake, awake. Wherefore he saith, awake, thou that sleepest, and arise from the dead, and Christ shall give thee light. Behold, your bridegroom cometh. Go ye out to meet him.

The title of tonight's lecture is Hidden Agendas, because that's exactly what this is about. It's about hidden agendas. So tonight we're going to have a look at Freemasonry and look behind the scenes as to what it really entails. Because most Freemasons, like in all secret societies, are fully unaware of what happens behind the scenes. You will remember that Gary H. Carr, in his work En Route to Global Occupation, gave a very similar expose. He also takes it through Kabbalism, Gnosticism to the Knights Templars. Then he misses out on the Jesuit connection, which is the military powerful arm controlling all these things. And he has Freemasonry control Marxism, American European secret political societies, international banking elite, and then, scarily, the World Council of Churches. Now, this is not me saying this. This is this man, and he is no small fish. And theosophical societies, together with many cults, then constitute what is known as the New Age Movement. And the New Age Movement is much larger than what we believe just to be a few esoterics doing their thing. It culminates in an entire system which is to unite the entire world, and the World Council of Churches will play a very prominent role in this mechanism. So it's very important that we know what Freemasonry stands for. The outer shell of Freemasonry proposes to sell whatever religion is prominent in that area. So, for example, if you are living in a Muslim country and you belong to Freemasonry, then the religion that is propagated at the level of the people and at the level, the lower level of Freemasonry, will be Islam. If you are living in a Jewish environment, then of course the religion will be Judaism. If you are living in a Christian environment, then the Bible will be the central book in a lodge. And as far as the lower echelon of the members is concerned, Christianity will be the basis for the movement. But in actual fact, if it is controlled by another power inside, then the picture can be totally different. Morals and Dogma, the very highest source in Freemasonry. Page 870. The Templars, like all other secret orders and associations, had two doctrines. One concealed and reserved for the masters,

which was Johannism. The other public, which was the Roman Catholic. It's quite straightforward. So there is a doctrine that is being taught to the masses, and the masses are the uninitiated. Marx called them cattle. They are also called catechumens. They are called goyim. They are called all kinds of derogatory names. Now, if the outer shell, the teaching of the Templars to the people, was Catholicism, they also, of course, adopted a very pious garb and pretended this was the crux of their religion. But on the inside, they had another religion. And the order that they ascribe to is Johannism. Now, we have many orders of St. John today. Many orders. Well, just think about some of the large organizations. We have cathedrals to St. John, where some very strange things happen, as we will see as we go along over time. We have St. John's Ambulance, for example. You know, we could go on and on and on and on. I don't want to go into too much detail here. All of these are organizations which are philanthropic, seem to be doing a very good thing. They run many, many hospitals. They give huge sums of money to the poor and to children's hospitals, to the crippled people in the world. And being so philanthropic, it is very hard to pin something negative to organizations that appear to do so much good. And this is actually the best cloak into which to clothe something else that should not be discovered. So whenever you see Johannism, supposedly, of course, from John the Baptist, then eye it with suspicion. So two doctrines, one to the outside and one to the inside. Morals and Dogma, page 820. The Templars were gravely accused of spitting upon Christ and denying God at their receptions, of gross obscenities, conversations with female devils, and the worship of monstrous idol. Now, we discussed that in the previous lecture. The end of the drama is well known, and how Jacques de Molay and his fellows perished in the flames. But, now this is the highest source of Freemasonry. But before his execution, the chief of the doomed order organized and instituted what afterwards came to be called the occult, hermetic, or Scottish masonry. In the gloom of his prison, the Grand Master created four metropolitan lodges at Naples for the east, at Edinburgh for the west, at Stockholm for the north, and at Paris for the south. The initials of his name, JBM, found in the same order in the first 3 degrees, are but one of the many internal and cognate proofs that such was the origin of modern Freemasonry. That's from the horse's mouth. So the Templars aren't really dead, but still alive. In fact, in the York Rite, there is a level which is the Templar level. So everything is there. The 32nd degree of Masonry, Sublime Prince of the Royal Secret, that's the highest level of Scottish Freemasonry. There is one higher degree, the 33rd degree, but that is an honorary degree. So the highest level of Freemasonry is the 32nd. Again, Morals and Dogma. The occult science of the ancient Magi was concealed under the shadows of the ancient mysteries. It was imperfectly revealed, or rather disfigured, by the Gnostics. They don't show the whole picture. It was guessed at under the obscurities that covered the pretended crimes of the Templars, and it is found enveloped in enigmas that seem impenetrable in the rites of the highest masonry. Do you have that? So out of the horse's mouth, the mystery of the ancient Magi and the shadows of the ancient mysteries are present and known to the highest levels of Freemasonry. None of the lower levels know anything about this. They come into the lodge and they think it is a Christian society with Christian flavor, if they're in a Christian lodge, and that they are a brotherhood for doing good unto others.

Well, this is San Salvador. This is in Mallorca, where the Templars, of course, found protection under the Spanish kings. And if you go into the Templar enclave, you will find on the altars of the churches, remember that the Templars were an order of the Roman Catholic Church, like the Jesuits are today, the most powerful order within the church. So they were the most powerful order in the church that controlled not only the military aspects, because they were knights, but they also controlled the financial aspects. And the double-headed eagle was part and parcel of their symbolism. Two heads. Janus had two heads. He looked forwards and he looked backwards. If you go into the other churches, you will find them on the altars. There it is above the altar of the churches on Mallorca. Now this is Rosicrucianism. The rose is a symbol of their deity. Well, here are some of the occult teachings of Rosicrucianism, where you have the ziphorots, the levels that you can attain to. And this is pure Kabbalism. Now you must understand that in the Kabbalah, it is not Yahweh who is the true ruler, it is Lucifer who is the true ruler. But we will come to that as we come later. And the ziphorots are emanations of his appearance. So let's ask Morals and Dogma again what it has to say about the Kabbalah, which, by the way, is called the Most Holy Kabbalah today. The Talmud is called the Holy Talmud, and the Bible is just called the Torah. Isn't that strange? The Bible is called the Torah, and then a book of rules that never appear in the Bible is called the Holy Talmud, and an occult book is called the Most Holy Kabbalah. And I would like to venture so far as that there are very, very, very few rabbis in the world today that are not Kabbalists, which is scary. The Holy Kabbalah, or tradition of the children of Set, this is of course not true. According to this doctrine, then Set would have been an apostate already. Or they turn it around, they say not an apostate, an initiate. So there's an internal doctrine for the initiate and a public doctrine for the goyim, for the cattle, just to keep them occupied. Tradition of the children of Set was carried from Chaldea by Abraham, taught to the Egyptian priesthood by Joseph, recovered and purified by Moses, concealed under symbols in the Bible, revealed by the Savior to St. John, there you have it again, the Johannesites, and contained entire under hieratic figures analogous to those that all it took to in the apocalypse of that apostle. Okay. So now, he's turned everything around. Abraham, Joseph, Moses were all initiates. And what they taught to the people was drivel. Let's put it that way. To keep them happy and to keep them uninformed. But on the inside, they had another doctrine. Now that's of course not true, because Moses wrote the Torah. And everything they believe is the opposite of what the Torah teaches. And the Kabbalah, that book, turns the Torah upside down and makes it occult. The three great lights of the lodge are symbols to us of the power, wisdom, and beneficence of the deity. They are also symbols of the first three sifarots, emanations of this deity, according to the Kabbalah. So the Kabbalah is very, very central in this story. We read on, every Masonic lodge is a temple of religion, although they are told that it is not a temple of religion. Here, Morals and Dogma says it is a temple of religion, and its teachings are instructions in religion. This is true religion revealed to the ancient patriarchs. Now we've seen that they've turned the ancient patriarchs upside down into occultists in order to sell this to the people, of course, which Masonry has taught for many centuries and which it will continue to teach as long as time endures. Okay, thank you. Let's ask some questions and we'll ask Masonry to answer it. And the sources we will use are only the highest Masonic writings. And the Freemasons that will be asked to give answers will be of only the very highest degree.

degree. So Albert Mackey, he wrote the Encyclopedia of Freemasonry. You cannot get a better source than that. Most of the best lodges, the greatest lodges, have the Encyclopedia of Freemasonry. And he was a 33-degree Freemason, which means he was an initiate. Is Freemasonry a Christian organization? If Freemasonry were simply a Christian institution, the Jew, the Muslim, the Brahmin, the Buddhist could not conscientiously partake of its illumination. So it's not a Christian institution. So why is the Bible there? It's there as a symbol, as we saw, of the first three sephirots. Is it Christian? Freemasonry is not Christian, nor a substitute for it. Well, what is it then? Morals and dogma. Rejecting all the wild and useless speculations of the Zendavesta, the Kabbalah, the Gnostics, and the schools of the religion and philosophy of Masonry. You cannot get it plainer than that. Masonry is a search after light. The search leads us directly back, as you can see, to the Kabbalah. In that ancient and little understood medley of absurdity and philosophy, the initiate will find the source of many doctrines. All truly dogmatic religions, that includes Islam, Buddhism, Hinduism, all of them, have issued from the Kabbalah. And returned to it everything scientific and grand and the religious dreams of all the Illuminati, the ones that are illuminated. This is Luciferian language. Jacob Burma, Swedenborg, St. Martin, and others is borrowed from the Kabbalah. All the Masonic associations owe to it their secrets and their symbols. Straightforward. There can be no doubt about these issues. The true Mason is therefore not creed-bound, cannot say he's a Christian or a Muslim or a Jew. He realizes with the divine illumination of his lodge that as a Mason his religion must be universal. Christ, Buddha, or Muhammad, the name means little, for he recognizes only the light and not the bearer. He worships at every shrine, bows before every altar, whether in the temple, mosque, or cathedral, realizing with his truer understanding the oneness of all spiritual truth. That's Manly Palmer Hall, the last keys of Freemasonry. Can you see where World Council of Churches could come in with something like this? Joining all the religions together? Does it start to make a little sound, a little ring a bell or whatever? Well, let's continue. 5 points of fellowship, foot to foot, knee to knee, breast to breast, hand to back, mouth to ear. These are identical to those used in the Druidic rite of witchcraft and very similar to those used in other rites such as the Gardenian Alexandrian rites. Now, Alexandria, that's where the occult knowledge was maintained. It was maintained in Alexandria and in Rome. Everything else in between was destroyed. We'll come to that a little later. There where Christianity flourished, it no longer exists. Islam exists there. And from Alexandria and later from Rome emanated the new religion. Passing a secret name or chant from mouth to ear is ancient magical practice reflected in the Hebrew word Kabbalah. So it's a secret religion. Now why is the King James Bible on the altar? Masonry has nothing to do with the Bible. It is not founded upon the Bible, for if it were, it would not be Masonry, it would be something else. The Digest of Masonic Law, page 207 to 209. So it's not the Bible. The Bible is there as a what? As a symbol. But what about God and his son Jesus Christ? Humanity in toto then is the only personal God. Here again we are talking about high Masons revealing their information. Humanity. Have you heard of the Humanist Manifesto and humanism in general? Right, this is a fascinating quote from Morals and Dogma. I read this entire book. It's the most heavy reading I've ever done in my life. I wouldn't suggest anybody reads it. It's such a pain in the neck, but nevertheless. The Bible is an indispensable part of the furniture of a Christian lodge. This is in the original, this cursive. Only because it is the sacred book of the Christian religion. The Hebrew Pentateuch in a Hebrew lodge and the Quran in a Mohammedan one belong on the altar. And one of these, and the square and the compass,

properly understood are the great lights by which a mason must walk and work. Okay, which one? Which one of the three is the great light? Well, you have three choices. It could be the Bible, it could be the Pentateuch, or it could be the Quran. I won't reveal it to you tonight, but it'll get clear which one it is. Masonry teaches that redemption and salvation are both the power and the responsibility of the individual Mason. Saviors like Hiram Abiff, they have a ritual where they go through the raising of Hiram Abiff, can and do show the way, but men must always follow and demonstrate each for himself his power to save himself. To build his own spiritual fabric in his own time and way, every man in essence is his own savior and redeemer, for he does not save, if he does not save himself, he will not be saved. All right, now it's getting a little bit clearer. Do we need Jesus Christ in all of this? Not really. The Masonic author Pearson admits, the Masonic legend stands by itself, unsupported by history or other than its own traditions, yet we readily recognize in Hiram Abiff, this is the one who is symbolically raised from the dead when a Mason in his ritual is called out of the coffin to rise up and receive new life. We recognize Osiris of the Egyptians, the Mithras of the Persian, the Bacchus of the Greek, Dionysius of the fraternity of the Artifers, and Attis of the Phrygians, whose passion, death, and resurrection were celebrated by these people respectively. So in other words, the ancient religion which counterfeited the religion of salvation in Jesus Christ is the religion of Masonry. So it's the old pagan religion which has another deity. Now how do we know if all of these have this, exactly the same ritual that Jesus went through, how do we know which one is right? The answer is the book of Daniel in chapters 8 and 9 give the precise time when the Messiah would be born and the circumstances. And that is why the Jews have placed a curse on anyone who numbers the 70 weeks, because then you would find out who the real Messiah is. So none of these could qualify for a Messiah because none of them had been predicted to the letter. So if we look at their symbolism, you will find it there. You will find the obelisk, which is a symbol of the male organ of Osiris, which got lost when he was disseminated. And Isis put him together and built the missing piece. Well, let's not go into too much detail. Anyway, she did manage to get pregnant by it and give birth to Horus. So here we have the Egyptian. You will see here the Torah, the Ten Commandments. You'll see candlesticks. You'll see pyramids. You'll see Egyptian worship. You will see sun worship. All of it in their symbolism. Here is a ritual of the raising of Hiram Abiff. Here is the book, The History of Freemasonry. And you'll notice the symbol over there at the top, the all-seeing eye, which is also the symbol of the Jesuits. Remember, in the previous lecture, we showed that the Jesuit order created Freemasonry, wrote its rituals, and we gave all the quotes. Everything has been done. You can look it up in the previous lecture. So I'm not going to go into that detail. Here are some of the symbols that they use, and we can look at some of them. The symbols come to have two meanings. Remember, everything we're using here is a bona fide quote. The esoteric and the exoteric. The esoteric meaning was the true or original meaning understood only by a few and closely guarded by them. The exoteric meaning, that's for the goyim, for the cattle, for the stupid ones, the uninitiated.

has changed. Are Masonic initiates misled? What about poor Mason himself? Let's go to the best source in the world, Morals and Dogma, page 819. The blue degrees, that's the first 3 degrees of Freemasonry, are but the outer court of the portico of the temple. Part of the symbols are displayed there to the initiate, but he is, will you note this, intentionally misled by false interpretations. It is not intended that he shall understand them, but it is intended that he shall imagine he understands them. No wonder they don't give this book to the lower initiates. That would freak them out, right? Their true explication is reserved for the adepts, the princes of Masonry. The whole body of the royal and sacerdotal art was hidden so carefully centuries since in the high degrees. There you have it. Only the high degrees know what is going on. This is the horse's mouth. Nobody can argue with that. Masonry, like all the religions, all the mysteries, hermeticism, and alchemy, conceals its secrets from all except the adepts and sages or the elect, and uses false explanations and misrepresentations of its symbols to mislead those who deserve only to be misled. To conceal the truth, which it calls light, from them and to draw them away from it. Truth is not for those who are unworthy or unable to receive it or would pervert it. So Masonry jealously conceals its secrets and intentionally leads conceited interpreters astray. Morals and Dogma, page 104, 105. There you have it. Straight from the horse's mouth. Here's a high Mason book in Germany. And it tells us there exactly what they do. A Freemason, this is what stands there. Formed out of the materials of his lodge, behold a master mason rare, whose mystic portrait does declare the secrets of Freemasonry fair for all to read and see, but few there are to whom they're known, though they so plainly here are shown. So this is a language that you have to learn. They created this language because God confused the languages, so they created a language in symbolism that God would not be able to confuse in future. That's their logic. Now let's have a look at some of the symbols and see where we get. Crossed swords are part of the symbols. Cornucopia, the horn of plenty. We have pentagrams and compasses and set squares, and G's, which they say stand for God, but actually stands for generative principle. It's the male organ, sorry, and the female one, because that's the only way you're going to generate. This stands for the masculine, this stands for the feminine. Now, if you go back into the other religions, if you go to East, to China, for example, and you look at the sun god, so the equivalent, in other words, of Isis and Osiris, you will find that they are here. They are Fuxi and Nuwa. There they are on their cave drawings. Here they are. And you will note that Fuxi and Nuwa carry the compass over there and the set square. They are symbols of the male and female deities. That's what it stands for. So the cathedrals of the world, this was just interesting, this one was being repaired, and of course, who would repair it? The company is Eich, but what does that tell us? What kind of company would it be? It's a Masonic company. Right, here you have the apron, and the apron has various symbols on it. You will see there the sun and the moon with the stars around it, and the compass and the set square. And of course, hidden in here, there is the mystic letter M. And that is the sigma on its side. But Masonry, of course, starts in every single language in the world, Masonry starts with an M. Well, we don't go all through all the details, I just want you to recognize some of them. The keys are very prominent, you'll find them in the religious systems. Mystic Taos are very prominent. Pigeons with olive leaves in their mouths, the Pith symbol. All of the symbolism comes from Masonry. And hammers and sickles are part of the symbolism of Freemasonry. You know where that occurred, don't you? And here you can set this set square either in the sickle form or in the other form. The all-seeing eye, of course, the pentagram and the pentagon, very

prominent. These are occult symbols. Today we have whole buildings that are built like pentagons. You know that? And then you have, of course, the figure of the Johannesite, the St. John, the so-called one, who's really a symbol of something else. And it has the X, and then it has the cross. What do you notice about that cross? It's an upside-down cross, symbol of victory over Jesus Christ. Now, we'll come to some other details about that in a moment. So hammers and sickles and upside-down crosses and G's and all kinds of interesting things, sun, moon, stars, all this symbolism. If you go to the tracing boards, first degree, second degree, and so forth, there's a vast amount of symbolism here. Sun, moon, and stars, if you intercalate those, then you get hexagrams, pentagrams. The star is in the east. To the uninitiated, he's informed that it is the star of Bethlehem. But there's, of course, a problem if you just think logically. The Magi came from the east and they walked towards the star. So where was the star of Bethlehem? It was in the west. So this is another one that was in the east. And the Bible condemns the praying towards the east, right? Because that represented the sun god. And this star in the east is none other star than Sirius, the brightest star in the heaven, the luminary, the illuminated one. This is a symbol of Lucifer. The brightest planet in the heavens is which one? Is Venus. Venus, it's called the morning star. In the morning star name, it is masculine. As Venus, it has a female deity name, it's female. So you have the male and the female connotation right there. The black and white squares represent knowledge of good and evil. Now man has become as one of us, knowing good and evil. And so we can continue right through all the symbolism. We don't have time to go into it all. The two pillars, Yachim and Boaz, supposedly the temple of Solomon's temple's pillars. But these are representations of the Ziggurat of Babylon. Serpents encircling rings and globes and issuing from globes are common in the Persian, Egyptian, Chinese, and Indian monuments. Vishnu is represented, reposing on a coiled serpent. So many of their symbolism refers to the ancient deities. The serpent with the tail in the mouth is the universal serpent, the life giver. The serpent is the symbol and prototype of the universal savior, who redeems the world by giving creation the knowledge of itself and the realization of good and evil. Manly Palmer Hall, 33 degree Freemason. So it is the serpent that gives you a knowledge of good and evil, and he is the one who is deified. You'll see skulls and babies representing life and death, cycles of life and death, it's reincarnation. It sees forwards and backwards. Often these are half white, half black, representing the knowledge of light and the knowledge of darkness. And whether you worship the dark side or whether you worship the light side doesn't really make any difference. That is why it is interesting that the light side worshippers are known as Luciferians and the dark side are known as witches, wizards, and Satanists. And they are the best of friends because the deity is the same. It doesn't matter which vehicle you use to get to know him. It is the same deity. Cosmic keys, the answer to heaven and Hades. Pagan religious symbols are also very common in Freemasons. Athene, Earth, Ceres, Hermes, very common one that they use. All Jesuit cathedrals will have the symbol of Hermes. And of course, Masonry claims that it uses hermetic rites. Hermes, son of Mes, son of Ham, if you like, from the very beginning. We haven't got time to go into all the details. So Jupiter, Mars, Mercury, all these symbols represent deities. Morals and Dogma, page 851, the 32nd degree, this is the highest degree. The hermaphroditic figure, there you have him, male, female, is the symbol of the double nature anciently assigned to the deity. Now remember that the Knights Templars also worshipped Baphomet, who was a hermaphrodite, male, female, as generator and producer of Brahma and Maya and Osiris, whatever. We don't have to go into all the details. So if we go through Scottish Rite Masonry, the 33rd degree is known as Sovereign Grand Inspector General. It's an honorary degree.

for the highest Masons, and you have to be a high initiate to get into that. And then you get down, Sublime Prince of the Royal Secret is the 32nd, and you go all the way down, down, down, down, down, until you get down here to the Blue Degrees, which are Entered Apprentice, Fellow Craft, and Master Mason. And you can go up all the way, almost to the top, and never know what you're doing. Never know what you're actually involved in. There's a youth group in Freemasonry, which is called Desmoulins. Isn't that fascinating? That is the man who was sentenced to death for spitting on the cross and for committing sodomy and the most profane things under the sun, but that's the youth group. Isn't that interesting that Billy Graham said that the Desmoulins are the elite of the youth in the world? Fascinating statement. Knights Columbus, we've seen them with their fasciae. We'll come to that in a later lecture again, which control the world political system, at least in the United States. And the head of a lodge gets to the position of worshipful master. The Bible says you must call nobody master, let alone worshipful master. This violates the first commandment. The headquarters of the Supreme Council of Scottish Rite Freemasonry, Southern Jurisdiction, USA. This is what you have on the front. You have the sphinxes with the serpents on the sides. And this is known as the House of the Temple. On the east side of Northwest 16th Street between R and S Street in Washington, D.C. This is where the high Masons meet. The entire cabinet of the USA will meet there. Whether they are Democrat or Republican makes no difference. That is where the decisions are made. This is a book called The Deadly Deception, written by a man, James D. Shaw, who was initiated into the highest degree, the 33rd degree, and later rescinded and left it. 33rd degree initiation ceremony. The oath is sealed by drinking wine out of a human skull. May this wine I now drink become a deadly poison to me as the hemlock juice drunk by Socrates, should I ever knowingly or willfully violate the same. A member, dressed as a skeleton, places his arms around the candidate, who then states, and may these cold arms forever encircle me, should I ever knowingly or willfully violate the same. Here are some of the symbols of Freemasonry. These are the so-called secret symbols. If you look at them, you'll find some of them are very interesting. We're not going to go into all of them. Let's enlarge some of them. If you thought that had something to do with Volkswagen, I suggest you think again. Those are the two V's, one inside the other, representing the union of the two deities. And if you thought that was the heart of the Union Jack, then you will know now that the Union Jack means that Great Britain is a Masonically controlled country. So is its religion, as we will see. These are all symbols of, this is Aquarius, for example. If you thought that was the Star of David, then ask yourself why before Masonry was around, there was no Star of David. And these symbols over here, of course, very, very prominent. We haven't got time to go into all of these. We're just opening it up. So if you find ecstasy and mandrax tablets being distributed amongst the youth, they will have all these symbols on them. You thought that was Mitsubishi symbol? Well, they would be very upset if you thought that they helped to propagate mandrax and ecstasy and the like. And there you have this symbol, this VW symbol, this W that is two V's locked inside each other. Now, these are occult symbols. In other words, these drugs are being dispensed by an organization that uses the symbols of its religion. And if you thought that this papal choir was sponsored by Volkswagen, you had better think again. That symbol means something else on these innocent little children that are bearing Luciferian symbols. Here is Aleister Crowley's symbolism. You'll see it's very similar. We'll have the pentagram and all the other symbols over there. The G, you will notice that that is basically the basic structure, and you can fill it in, and then you can have a pentagram. You can have it that way around, or you could have it the other way around, depending on which you want it. That would be the goat of Mendes. That would be the dark side. Also, unfortunately, sorry ladies, the female side. And that would be the male representation.
Let's ask the dictionary of mysticism to tell us what this means. The pentagram is considered by occultists to be the most

potent means of conjuring spirits. When a single point of the star points upward, it is regarded as the sign of the good, and it means to conjure benevolent spirits. When a single point points down, and a pair of points are on the top, it is the sign of the evil Satan, and is used to conjure up powers of evil. That's what it says. It's interesting that this symbol is, of course, used everywhere in the world, including most of the flags. Let's ask another source, Encyclopedia of Freemasonry. You won't get a better source than that. Freemasons of the United States have by tacit consent referred to it, the pentagram, as a symbol of the five points of fellowship. So it's the pentaphyla of Pythagoras, the science of the Magi. The pentaphyla is called the holy and mysterious pentagram. It's the star of the magicians. So this is occultism. You've got it all over your flags. Very interesting. Double triangles and so forth. You have male, female, good, evil, Adam, Kadmon, all these symbols, a divine man, and now we get to the point where we start revealing what they actually mean. And may God help us as we continue along this road and find out what the hidden agenda of this Freemasonry actually is. We are now going into the actual teaching of Freemasonry. We've just looked at the basic framework. Notice this statement: it is far more important that men should strive to become Christs than that they should believe that Jesus was Christ. That's pretty straightforward. The Catechism of the Catholic Church, this particular one, this is the Catechism of the Catholic Church, New York Image Books, 1995, page 129, says the following: for the Son of God became man so that we might become God. The only begotten Son of God, wanting to make us sharers in his divinity, assumed our nature so that he, made man, might make men gods. Marvel and rejoice, we have become Christ. Now, not all public catechisms will have this, so don't look for it in your general catechism. It's that edition which says it. Because there's an inner teaching and an outer teaching. Don't forget that. Manly Palmer Hall, 33 degree Freemason, says, man is God in the making. Hinduism teaches this, that through your various incarnations, and Buddhism teaches it, that eventually through Nirvana you become one with the divine, you are divine. Another Masonic writer writes, be still and know that I am God, that I am God, the final recognition of the all in all, the unity of the self with the cosmos, the cognition of the divinity of the self. So this is the opposite of what the Bible teaches in the beginning. Sin would lead to death, but the serpent said, you will surely not die, you shall be like God. So this is serpent language, this is not God language, this is Lucifer's teaching, this is not God's teaching. The perfect man is Christ, and Christ is God. This is the birthright and destiny of every human soul. J.D. Buck, Mystic Masonry. Notice the symbolism again. You could get the hexagram out of it, and you could get that sign out of it. You can turn it around and put it in front of a car as well if you like. A triangle with a point down represents the deity and is called the deity's triangle or the master triangle. With a point up, it is called the earthly triangle, pyramid triangle, or the fire triangle. And this emblem symbolizes the perfect or divine man. So when a religion uses these triangles, in Kabbalism, they are saying we are divine. So the Star of David is a in-your-face God, we are divine. That's a terrible statement I'm making here tonight. That's a terrible statement. With a point upwards, the equatorial triangle stands for Shiva, the destroyer, and signifies the flame which rises upward from the funeral pyre towards heaven. The symbol is familiar to us, the Masons, in several degrees, notably the 30th degree. Notice the higher degrees get initiated into what is going on. This is Ward, Freemasonry, and the Ancient Gods. So Shiva is the God who is there represented. We'll come to that in a moment. So when you see a symbol like this, it's not as simple as it sounds. This is Kilbourne Platt showing that Ohio historical

markers, these states are all dedicated Masonically. The double-headed eagle we've dealt with already. The 32nd degree makes the double-headed eagle its particular emblem, and of course also of the 33rd degree. In this sign we conquer is what it says over here, the Maltese cross, also the crown with the cross in it, are Masonic symbols, and you will find it is the symbol of many churches, particularly Pentecostal churches. Then you have various co-masonry degrees. For example, this is the symbol used by the Order of the Eastern Star, which is female Freemasonry, which is of course run by male Freemasonry. Freemasonry generally is a white brotherhood, but co-masonry accommodates females and black people. So to the uninitiate, it seems as if the white race is supreme. Once you get to the higher initiates, there is a different story, and Nimrod was worshipped as black or white. There is chaos created between the races, so you have the Ku Klux Klan, which is anti-black, and you have organizations which are equally anti-white. This is called dialectic thinking. Remember the Hegelian principle? You create friction between the races so that you can have synthesis in the end and bring about a new world order. So in order to unite the races, the best thing to do is to create chaos amongst the races until the pain of separation exceeds the pain of unity. You understand the Hegelian dialectic thinking? It's brilliant. It's sick, but it's brilliant. And it doesn't matter if you sacrifice hundreds of thousands of lives to

also used in the Golden Dawn and other societies. As we say, here is the Order of the Eastern Star. Here is their main center, the International Headquarters, also known as the International Temple. That is where it is in Washington, D.C. And this is Prince Hall Freemasonry. This is Black Freemasonry. And very often the Masons themselves do not know about all these sub-organizations. So if you go up the ranks of Prince Hall Freemasonry, then you will find Knights Templars up there, for example. Knight Templar, well, that tells you something, right? So they really use these names. These are their, this is their own page, so this is not something that has been thought up. And the very, very highest individuals in the black world, for example, are Prince Hall Freemasons. Might I mention a name, Nelson Mandela, if you're interested? This is what they look like. So there's no such thing as it just being a white brotherhood, although each one of the groups is individually often non-informed. This is the levels. These are the levels in Freemasonry, and we can fill them in. The actual levels vary according to the source. This one here is as it was revealed by Ayn Rand, who was the girlfriend of Philip Rothschild. She committed suicide. Humanism is the lowest level. Masons, no aprons. The YMCA, the whole scout movement out there, etc., forms part of Masonic organizations. Rotary, the Lions, the Odd Fellows. Well, you have them right next door. The lions, of course, use the two-headed lion, the Cyanus, the two-headed one, all those symbols. And these are all good organizations that appear to do very good things. Blue Masons, that's John's Masons. There you have the name John again. Get very nervous when you hear it. York Rite, Scottish Rite, Communism, B'nai B'rith, Jewish Masonry, Council of 500, Council of 33, Council of 500, also known as the Bilderbergers, if you like, the Council of 13. And at the highest level, we saw that the papacy is involved because the Jesuits control all of them, every single level. Here is the Pope in front of the Boy Scout movement. And this is the feeder organization into other organizations. And none of them know anything about it, so don't accuse them. But have a look at some of their symbolism and see if you find the Masonic symbolism there. You'll find it. Female Masons that were very prominent, of course, Helena Petrovna Blavatsky, founder of the Theosophical Society, Annie Besant, Alice A. Bailey. And Alice A. Bailey, her husband, was Foster. He was a 32-degree Freemason and part of Co-Masonry. They started a publishing company known as Lucifer Trust, which they later changed to Lucis Trust. This is Helena Petrovna Blavatsky. This one over here is Annie Alice A. Bailey. And these are the ones who wrote down the secret of the secret doctrines. Of course, once they achieved the highest degrees, then they would have to be male. So Annie Besant is known as Brother Annie Besant, 33-degree Freemason. The same in the Egyptians. If a female pharaoh became pharaoh, then she was male. So Hatshepsut, for example, is figured with a beard because you had to be an honorary male. You can't be the reincarnation of the sun god if you're a female. So Co-Masonry, Annie Besant, and all these high Masons, Alice A. Bailey, high priestess of the New Age movement, received messages from a Tibetan known as Dwal Kul. On her writings, you will find, of course, the Masonic symbols. And these are her writings. And, of course, Blavatsky is the one who wrote Isis Unveiled, Secret Doctrine, and all of these mystic Masonic books, which are virtually impossible to get hold of, although these days you can, if you search, find them. Let me take you to one of the largest lodges in the world, which has become a museum. This one is in Guthrie in Oklahoma. We'll go inside. You will see swastikas. They will say they are the other way around. Yes, that might be so, but that doesn't mean anything, because the one way around, it represents the female aspect, and the other way around, it represents the male.

aspect, so it doesn't make any difference. You will find the symbol of the sun god Ra. You'll find the all-seeing eyes. And then you'll see this statue. It can be male, it can be female. It makes no difference. You should figure that out by now. With the finger on the mouth. And they will tell you that means secrecy. Don't reveal the secrecies. Or quiet in the lodge. All kinds of nonsense they will tell you. It's got nothing to do with it. This is only for the initiate to know what this is. This is the symbol of Horus, and I'll show it to you in a moment. On the floor, you have the various pentagrams in this form over here, and the pentagons. And in front of the statue, it says, "All who stand here stand facing the east. Let each review his obligation and renew them in his heart." So this worship is towards the east, which the Bible forbade. Now there's the god Horus. You will notice that he's always depicted with his finger on his mouth. His religion is for the initiate. These are the dress of the various Masonic levels. The Sovereign Grand Commander has this symbol on the front. And there you have it on Sovereign Grand Commander Henry Clausen. That it is. That's the symbol of Baphomet. That's Baphomet, the androgenic god. And you will be surprised where Baphomet features these days. I will be showing it to you in future lectures. And of course, it's also on the building over here, which is the headquarters of the Mother Supreme Council of the World, Washington, D.C., where the Constitution for the New World Order has already been written, right there. That's Baphomet, and this is how the symbolism was also used by Alice A. Crowley. In the lodge,

Writing of God, Albert Pike. Now, here is his book, Morals and Dogma. I've scanned this in so that people don't say I'm talking hearsay. They must know I have the book. And whatever is quoted over here comes directly from him. In the Scottish Rite, the crown and scepter symbolize a man's dominion over himself. We are God. We don't need anyone else to tell us what to do. The history of man's thought is the only history worth much study. Don't worry about the other one. There's the library. I just photographed it to show you that the history of Freemasonry and the Encyclopedia of Freemasonry are genuine books. The New Age magazine has been replaced by Scottish Rite magazine. There's also the symbol over there that we spoke about earlier. And it is to himself alone that man can find enduring happiness. We are our own savior. Again, in this lodge, you will have Jacques de Molay honored. Rosicrucianism, the cross on the rose. The one who really suffered was Osiris, not Jesus Christ. And there you have the mystic Tao and other symbolism, like the lion with eagle wings, symbol of Babylon. And here you have the double-headed eagle in its original black-white form, representing the two deities. This is the cornucopia. What does it stand for? It is a symbol of many political organizations. It was the symbol of the organization that expanded and used apartheid. It was the symbol of the National Party in Southern Africa. It's interesting. So, what were they? Let's ask what the cornucopia means. The cornucopia, or horn of plenty, was double-sexed in symbolism. The horn was masculine and the inside was feminine. The fruit inside symbolized productiveness of the female. It's a sex symbol, again, the union of Isis and Osiris. So when we look at these deities, remember, that's Horus, Isis. She is the one who stands on the serpent. Mary is the one who stands in Catholicism on the serpent. And Dionysius as a child is just the same thing. These gods came in the hexagram, in the hexagon, etc. They came in the square. This is the god Harpocrates, or if you like, Horus. There he has the cornucopia in his hand, and the finger is broken off that points to the mouth, as per usual. Here's another Masonic lodge. Inside, you'll have the same symbolism. You'll have yin-yang signs up against the ceilings. This is the blue room. And there are only three lights in a lodge because the north is the place of darkness. Now, if you know your Bibles, you will know that the north is where the throne of God is. That's the source of darkness. Something's upside down. And the various rooms used by the Scottish Rite and the York Rite, etc., two pillars always representing Yachim and Boaz. On top of it, you'll see the signs of the zodiac. There they are. This shows you what this is. Astrology is a science demanding respect of the scholar, notwithstanding its designation as a black art. And in a reflective sense and an occult science, this science was known to the ancients as the divine art, Encyclopedia of Freemasonry. So astrology is uplifted by Freemasonry, although the Bible condemns it. Right. From that science, many of the most significant emblems are borrowed. The lodge itself is a representation of the world. It is adorned with the images of sun, moon, and stars. And we can go through the astrological symbols and see that they represent phallic worship as well, made prominent part of the mysteries. These are all Masonic sources. Here is another, the Red Room. Freemason initiation ceremonies we saw are identical to how Loyola presented himself to the Pope. So they come directly from the Jesuit rituals. Some of the pomp and grandeur of the lodge you will find represented in the parliaments of the world. The symbolisms, this one is very prominent. And you will see many organizations use it. Sports people use it. Why? Because the sports companies and the sports superstructures are all Masonically controlled. And some of the hand signals, we're not going to go into that. We're going to stick to quotes. Who is the god of Masonry? Eliphas Levi, Mystery of Magic. What is more absurd and more

pious than to attribute the name Lucifer to the devil, that is, to personify evil. The intellectual Lucifer is the spirit of intelligence and love. It is the paraclete, the advocate. Isn't that interesting? It is the Holy Spirit, where the physical Lucifer is the great angel of universal magnetism. So Lucifer is the Holy Spirit, Lucifer is the Parakletos, he is the advocate. The Bible says we have one advocate, and that is Christ Jesus. Lucifer represents life, thought, progress, civilization, liberty, independence. Lucifer is the Logos, the Word, the Serpent, the Savior. This is a secret doctrine by Elena Petrovna Blavatsky, pages 171, 225, 255, volume 2. I have them at home. If you don't want to believe me, I'll send you a photocopy. It is Satan who is the God of our planet and the only God. These are pretty direct quotes. You won't get around them. Let's go to Albert Pike directly. Lucifer is the light bearer. Strange and mysterious name to give to the spirit of darkness. Lucifer, the son of the morning. Is it he who bears the light and with its splendor intolerable blinds feeble, sensual, or selfish souls? Doubt it not. So who's the God of Freemasonry? Lucifer. Albert Pike, Morals and Dogma. The devil is the personification of atheism or idolatry. For the initiate, it's not a person but a force. Do you know a movie where they say the force be with you? I know a movie like that. The Bible says, and no marvel, for Satan himself is transformed into an angel of light, 2 Corinthians. Now let's get into the nitty-gritty. This is the instruction to the 23 Supreme Councils of the world, given in 1889, and it reads as follows. Albert Pike, the head of Scottish Freemasonry, and the founder of their of that Bible of Freemasonry. That which we must say to a crowd is, we worship a God, but it is the God one adores without superstition. To you, sovereign grand inspectors general, take note of this quote. I'm going to go a bit slower here. To you, sovereign grand inspectors general, we say this, that you may repeat it to the brethren of the 32nd, 31st, and 30th degree. Notice it says may. It doesn't mean that they do. It means you may. 32nd, 31st, and 30th degree. The Masonic religion should be, by all of us initiates of the high degrees, be maintained in the purity of the Luciferian doctrine. If Lucifer were not God, would Adonai, that's the other one, that's Jesus if you like, whose deeds prove his cruelty, pity, and hatred of man, he brought the flood, he destroyed Sodom and Gomorrah, that lovely, peace-loving, old-time San Francisco, he just destroyed it. Can you believe that? And his priests culminate him. Yes, Lucifer is God, and unfortunately, Adonai is also God. Because light cannot exist without darkness, blah, blah, blah, blah. So, question. At which level should a Mason know who he's worshipping? The 30th, the 31st, the 32nd, and the 33rd degree. A 33-degree Freemason will know who he worships. Yes or no? Is that clear? The true name of Satan, the Kabbalists say, is Yahweh reversed. For Satan is not a black god, but the negation of God. For the initiates is not a person, but a force. Albert Pike, Morals and Dogma, page 102. To conceive of God, the Kabbalah imagined him to be a most occult light. Albert Pike, Morals and Dogma, page 740. Here is a conjugation addressed to Emperor Lucifer. Emperor Lucifer, master and prince of the rebellious spirits, I adjure thee to leave thine abode and whatever quarter of the world it may be situated and come hither to communicate with me. When the Mason learns that the key to the warrior on the block is the proper application of the dynamo of living power, he has learned the mastery of his craft. The seething energy of Lucifer in his hands, and before he may step onward and upward, he must prove his ability to properly apply energy. He must follow in the footsteps of his forefathers, Tubal-Cain, that's an interesting name, we haven't got time to go into all those details, who with the mighty strength of the war god hammered his sword into a plowshare. So you first create war and chaos so that people will be willing to give it up and join into one giant Luciferian empire. Do you know what irritated the devil most?
when God separated the nations.

That was a headache to him. The devil is now called darkness by the church. Notice too, this is a quote from Blavatsky. This is, you cannot get better sources than this. This is Secret Doctrine, page 71. The devil is now called darkness by the church, whereas in the Bible he is called the Son of God, the bright star of the early morning, Lucifer. See Isaiah. Oh, they turn everything upside down. I'll show you why in a moment. There's a whole philosophy of dogmatic craft in the reason why the first archangel who sprang from the depths of chaos was called Lux, Lucifer, the luminous son of the morning, or man, Vantric Dawn. He was transformed by the church into Lucifer or Satan because he is higher and older than Jehovah and had to be sacrificed to the new dogma. So, what the uninitiate gets is the doctrine of the Bible washed down, and the initiate turns it upside down. The devil is the true God, and Jehovah, Yahweh, is the bad guy. Well, let's see if we can back it up. Blavatsky's Secret Doctrine, page 73. Jehovah, esoteric, he as Elohim, is also the serpent or dragon that tempted Eve, and the dragon is an old glyph for astral light, primordial principle, which is the wisdom of chaos. Okay, so the devil is the wisdom of chaos, but the real bad guy was who? Jehovah. So the Bible is turned upside down. Now Jehovah tempted Eve and not the serpent. Blavatsky, Secret Doctrine, Volume 2. The philosophical system of the Gnostics and the primitive Jewish Christians, the Nazarenes and the Ebionites are fully considered. They show the view held in these days outside the circle of Mosaic Jews about Jehovah. He was identified by all the Gnostics with evil. So the Gnostics believe that Jehovah is the bad one, Lucifer is the good one. They are Luciferians. Secret Doctrine, Volume 1. The great serpent of the Garden of Eden and the Lord God are identical. So God is the serpent. He's the bad guy. Turn it around. And so are Jehovah and Cain one. The Cain who is referred to in theology as the murderer and the liar to God. So who's the murderer and the liar now? Jesus is the murderer and the liar, and the serpent is the good guy. Well, Secret Doctrine, Volume 2, page 388. The appellation Satan, Hebrew Satan, an adversary from the word Shatana, to be adverse, belongs by right to the first and cruelest adversary of all the other gods, Jehovah, not to the serpent, which spoke only words of sympathy and wisdom, and is at the worst, even in the dogma, the adversary of men. This is serious stuff. Therefore, Jehovah was called by the Gnostics the creator of and one of the ophanimorphs, the serpent, Satan, or evil. The Kabbalists say that the true name of Satan is Jehovah placed upside down. I'll tell you something in the Islamic lecture which will really excite you. Satan is not a black god, but the negation of the white deity. Now, black and white has got nothing to do with skin color here. It has to do with illumination. And so we could go on. I'm going to show you something else that's interesting here. Jehovah, even the insider knows this. Jehovah becomes Satan and Michael and his army. Satan and the rebellious angels. So Michael, which means the one who is what God is Satan and his angels. And Lucifer and his angels, he's setting up his kingdom down here. My Bible says, Michael is the prince that stands for your people, and he will stand up and come and sort the evil one out, right or wrong. So we've turned the doctrine upside down. Michael being simply Jehovah himself, one of the subordinate spirits at best. They hate Jesus Christ. Just like the Templars, they spit on the cross. Now, if you do not believe the Blavatsky source, let's go to Morals and Dogma, the Masonic source. The deity of the Old Testament is everywhere represented as the direct author of evil. There he says exactly the same thing. I don't have to repeat it. Let's carry on. So little have the first Christians who despoiled the Jews of the Bible understood the first four chapters of Genesis in their esoteric meaning. Now, let's go into this. That they never perceived that not only was no sin intended,

in the disobedience, but actually the serpent was the Lord God. Himself, who was as the Orphos, the Logos, the bearer of divine creative wisdom, taught mankind to become creators in their turn. The serpent was so good to you. You would be still stupid if it wasn't for the serpent. The devil is now called darkness by the church, but the Bible calls him the Son of God. Remember that one? So no wonder Manly Palmer Hall, 33-degree Freemason, says, "I hereby promise the great spirit Lucifuge, prince of the demons, that each year I will bring unto him a human soul to do with as it may please him." Do you think they might still have human sacrifices? "And in return, Lucifuge promises to bestow upon me the treasures of the earth and to fulfill my every desire for the length of my natural life." Manly Palmer Hall, you can have it. I prefer Jesus Christ and eternal life. Official logo of Ordo Templo Orientis. We don't have to go into all these details. Who then is allowed to know the truth about Masonry? We must create a super right, now notice carefully, which will remain unknown, to which we will call those Masons of high degrees, 30 and above, whom we shall select. With regards to our brothers in Masonry, these men must be pledged to the strictest secrecy. Through this supreme right, we will govern all Freemasonry, which will become the one international center, the more powerful, because its direction will be unknown. This was a letter from Pike to the head of the Order of the Illuminati, Giuseppe Mazzini. So, who governs the world? A super right. George Bush calls them 1,000 points of light. Illuminated ones. They don't use this terminology for nothing. They were going to create 3 world wars. Here's the quote. I'm not going to go into details on this quote right now. There's a lecture coming up, Revolutions, Dictators, and Wars. We'll look at it then. Scary stuff. Ordo Apcao is their statement. That means order out of chaos. The symbol they use for that is the phoenix rising from the ashes. Out of the destruction of what God has put onto this planet, Satan will create his diabolical kingdom where all nations, all religions will become one. Because that's the only way he can have universal rulership. Jesus says, "My kingdom is not of this world." Jesus says, "Come out and be separate." They say, "Come in and be inclusive or else." Wow, it's getting interesting. There's another lecture coming up. Don't miss any of these. This is amazing stuff. If you think that some have said to me, Ordo Apcaos is not a Masonic statement. I said, excuse me. I've been in the lodge and photographed their documents. There it is. Ordo Apcaos. And if you want to know how we'd gotten there, we just walked in. And there are witnesses at the back that we didn't do this clandestinely. I just went in and I photographed it while my wife was talking to someone and keeping them busy. There it is. Ordo Apcao. This is the main lodge in England. That's the main building. Now, I wasn't allowed to take any photographs inside. You can go into the first portions, you couldn't go into the others, but I showed you what it looks like in one of the other lodges anyway, so it doesn't make any difference. Notice that the north is the place of Masonic darkness. The east is where the worshipful master sits, representing this androgenic principle. The south is where the junior warden sits. The west is where the senior warden sits. Then there is an altar, and there are 3 Masonic lights. These are the symbols that you will find on the Masonic lodge: the compass, the set square, the triangles, the all-seeing eye, all of these. And the all-seeing eye, let's ask the Encyclopedia of Freemasonry what it stands for. So when you see it on the dollar, ask the horse's mouth. They put it there.
The all-seeing eye is an all-important symbol of the supreme being borrowed from by the Freemasons from the nations of

antiquity. On the same principle, the Egyptians represented Osiris, their chief deity, by the symbol of an open eye, and placed the hieroglyphic of him in all their temples. If it's the right eye, it's masculine. If it's the left eye, it's female. Doesn't really matter which one it is. You have Isis and Osiris. That's their own source. So that's what it means on the dollar, and it means nothing else. It's the symbol that the Jesuits claim as their main symbol. So all of these symbols have an esoteric and an exoteric meaning. Now, what does that represent? That's the Tower of Babel, correct. Now, as we said, Babel was an attempt to unite all people in apostasy to God. And what did God do? He confounded the languages and gave us another 4,500 years for souls to accept him and be saved. What a generous, kind God we have. So, here is the Tower of Babel. This comes from a Masonic source. Above there is the all-seeing eye, and here they are measuring and building. It's interesting that one of the highest politicians in France said, just recently, when they put a poster across the whole of Europe of the temple of the Tower of Babel with a crane on it under construction, he said, "We are building a new Babel, and this time we will succeed." Well, we'll see. Well, let's ask the high Freemasons, Arthur Edward Waite, who wrote the Encyclopedia of Freemasonry, by the way, he should know what it means. Arthur Edward Waite, as regards Masonry, Babel, of course, represented a Masonic enterprise. It is well known that the Tower of Babel was one of the most ancient traditions of Masonry. There you have it. I have said nothing tonight, please note. Every single statement I have made has been substantiated from their own highest sources. So please don't say that I am presenting things here which are divisive. If you are angry, get in contact with them, not with me. I didn't say it, they said it. Every single statement. In the Masonic quiz book, the question is asked, who was Nimrod? The answer is, he was the son of Cush, in the old constitutions referred to as one of the founders of Masonry. I thought he was a warrior before the Lord, against the Lord. And in the scriptures, as the architect of many cities, in the York manuscript we find, at the making of the Tower of Babel, there was Masonry first much esteemed of, and Nimrod was a Mason himself and loved well Masons. So a Mason is nothing other than a harborer of the occult knowledge, clothing themselves with all their good deeds and their many, many members who they use maliciously and lie to so that they might appear noble. These people are wicked at the highest level. Masonic author Kenneth A. McKenzie tells us that Hermes was also one of the founders of Masonry. Hermes. You know, they used the words like this, like Rameses, for example, son of Ra, Rames. Mes means son of her, her ham, if you like. Elena Petrovna Blavatsky links Hermes and Satan together. So you have to piece the puzzle together. It's very tricky to find out what Masonry teaches. You have to go from one source to another because no one author will tell you everything. So let's piece it together. So the one author says Hermes is the one that's important to them. Blavatsky says Hermes is the god of wisdom called Tot, Tat, Set, Set, Satan. And that he was furthermore, when viewed under his bad aspect, Typhon of the Egyptian Satan, who was also Set. So when they say they have Set, that's Satan. If they say Hermes, that's Satan in his Luciferian form. Doesn't matter. Could be male, female, who cares? One or the other. Arthur Edward Waite writes, in regard to Masonry, Babel, of course, represented a Masonic enterprise, and the early expositors reaped full benefit from that fact. They remembered that the people who were of one language

it, and one speech journeyed from the east to the west like those who have tried and proved as master masons. When they reached an abiding place in the land of Shinar, it affirmed that they dwelt therein as Noachidai, being first characteristic name of masons. It was here that they built the high tower of confusion. Out of evil comes good. Aha! So God was evil when he confused the languages, but they will turn it back to good. Have you got that? And the way to achieve that is to rub them up in chaos, destroy them, use them as gun fodder, kill them, do whatever you like, make the pain of separation so great that you will beg for unity. Have you all got that? It was here that they built the high tower of confusion. Out of evil comes good. However, and the confusions of tongues gave rise to the ancient practice of masons conversing without the use of speech. So if you're going to confuse us with languages, we'll use symbols. So symbolism is a Masonic language. Today, people tell me, but the symbols are everywhere. Hello, what does that tell you? Who's in control? Everywhere. The Druids of Britain and Gaul had a deep knowledge concerning the mysteries of Isis and worshipped her under the symbol of the moon. The moon was chosen for Isis because of its domination over water. The Druids considered the sun to be father and moon, the mother of all things. Secret teachings of the ages. So the Druids are the ones who control Great Britain. Winston Churchill belonged to the Druidic order of Freemasonry, and he was a 33-degree Freemason. And I photographed his apron, in case someone doesn't believe that. And so we start finding little tidbits of history that make sense. As you enter the lodge in England, you have to cross the pentagram. And if you look up, you have this statue at the top. It's a shield, and there's a chevron over there. Do you see it? Let's make it a little bit bigger. There it is. Chevron, chevron, chevron. Do you find it on some cars, maybe? Just for interest's sake. And then, of course, you have other symbolism over here, and you have even the Ark of the Covenant, because he wants to be like the Most High, but his covering cherubs have got what kind of feet? Goat's feet. This is Satanism. That's why in Masonry you ride the goats. There are many jokes about riding the goats. There are many fun postcards. They make fun of it. They have the goats singing hymns. They have the goat doing this, riding the goat, this and that. It's a symbol of Lucifer. We'll see later that they say, goats go to heaven, sheep go to hell. Interesting. The Bible says in Ephesians 5, 8 to 14, for you were once darkness, but now you are light in the Lord. Live as children of light, for the fruit of the light consists in all goodness, righteousness, and truth, and find out what pleases the Lord. Have nothing to do with the fruitless deeds of darkness, but rather expose them. I think we did that tonight. I don't want anything to do with it. But to expose it is necessary. For it is shameful even to mention what the disobedient do in secret. But everything exposed by the light becomes visible, for it is light that makes everything visible. What a beautiful word of God we have. No hidden agendas. Jesus says, I have done nothing.

God has remained through all that time. The Word of God stands like a rock, the last thing that stands in His way. What a war He has fought against the Word of God. And I would like you to come to the next lectures, because we're going to see what He has done. And it will be fascinating. Fascinating. So tomorrow night we're going to talk about what they did with the Bibles. The battle of the Bibles.

Welcome to another segment of Remedies for the Remnant, a quick glimpse at the wonder of God's healing ways that He offers His special, sincere followers through His Word and the Spirit of Prophecy. Have you ever heard these words before? He that is faithful in that which is least is faithful also in much, and he that is unjust in the least is unjust also in the much. These words spoken by our Savior in Luke 16:10 take on some interesting meaning as a person considers what it will take to be prepared to stay faithful during the extreme challenges of the days of conflict that lie ahead for the true followers of the Lord Jesus Christ. I'm quoting now, "Life is chiefly made up not of great sacrifices and wonderful achievements, but of little things. It is oftenest through the little things which seem so unworthy of notice that great good or evil is brought out of our lives. It is through our failure to endure the tests that come to us in little things that the habits are molded and the character misshaped."

And when the greater tests come, they find us unready. Only by acting upon principle in the tests of daily life can we acquire power to stand firm and faithful in the most dangerous and most difficult positions. Unquote. Friends, I do hope and pray that you and I will take this counsel to heart and determine to be faithful to our loving Lord, even in the smallest of duties and activities of each day. I believe that we will be eternally thankful that we did. Jesus wants to be with us every moment of the day, not just momentarily during the day. What do you think? God bless you. Be faithful even in the little things. Take courage.

Under various disguises, the Jesuits worked their way into offices of state, climbing up to be counselors of kings. The Roman Church is far-reaching in her plans and modes of operation. She is employing every device in preparation for a fierce and determined conflict to regain control of the world, to reestablish persecution. The Catholic Church is destined to gain control of much of the New World Order. God's true people will be overcome by persecution. Many will be in dungeons or hiding in caves. They will persecute them. They will even kill some of them in the name of doing Christ's bidding. So in the last days, God's true people, those who uphold His law, will be few and will become the target of Satan's wrath. Satan is conspiring with leaders on this planet to undermine the government of God and to destroy your soul.

I'd like to invite you to kneel with me as we pray and ask God's blessing on our worship together. Our Father in heaven, we are so grateful for Jesus Christ, who has revealed to us in the Scripture the things that are coming upon the world. Thank you that you love us so much that you sent Jesus to die for us, so that we may be able to, through his power and grace, navigate the times ahead, and that he will save us in his kingdom if we are faithful to him throughout all that we must face. Thank you for the wonderful Word of God, which provides nourishment and strength spiritually. And today we invite your Holy Spirit to be here with us as we open your Word and study its sacred pages. In Jesus' name, amen. It's very good to be here with you today, and I want to invite you to turn in your Bibles to the book of Genesis. The closer we get to the close of time, the more important Genesis becomes. Genesis is a book that tells us about the beginnings, but it also reveals a lot about the end. What I find is that Scripture is a wonderful book because it gives so much detail concerning our times and how we are to live in these last days. And I hope that you'll find in this study this morning some things that will be of great interest as well as a help to you in understanding the things of God. Genesis chapter 10 is a story that to most people is boring. It is a story that is about the begats, you know, so-and-so begat so-and-so. And they did such and such, and it's sort of, to many people, something that's not so interesting as you might find in other places in Scripture. But I would like to propose that these verses in chapter 10 and, of course, chapter 11 have a great significance to us in these last days. And once you understand what's going on here, you will not be unsatisfied with

what God has revealed in these verses. The Bible gives us prophecy in many different ways. We often think of prophecy in terms of figures, types, and symbols, where there are beasts and women and stars and water and other types of symbols. There are also other ways in which God gives us prophecy. God gives us prophecy through parable, such as the parable of the wedding garment, which is prophetic about our own times and the investigative judgment. God gives us prophecy through promises. Have you ever studied the promises of the Psalms and how that those promises, many of them have prophetic application to our own times? For instance, Psalm 91. You know this one probably from memory, some of you at least. Has anyone memorized Psalm 91 before? Psalm 91 is a chapter in Scripture which parallels Matthew 24, by the way. If you study the two chapters together, you'll see there's a lot of parallelism. Psalm 91, let's say that first verse together. He that dwelleth in the secret place of the Most High shall abide under the shadow of the Almighty. Well, where is the secret place? If you want to abide under the shadow of the Almighty, you got to get in the secret place, right? Okay, well, the secret place, I'll just give it to you quickly. If you want to compare it with Psalm 27, verse 5, it says the secret place is the tabernacle and the and in the tabernacle, there is a place where there is a rock. All right? A rock, which of course represents Jesus Christ, but that rock is the Ten Commandments. And where was the Ten Commandments kept in the tabernacle? In the ark, which was in the most holy place. So that's talking about the most holy place experience that you and I need to have in these last days to be able to survive until the coming of the Lord. So the most holy place is where you find the secret place where you have an experience with Christ that's overcoming experience, where you overcome the devil. And the Ten Commandments become your foundation for living, the rock upon which you stand. Anyway, throughout the rest of Psalm 91, you find pestilences and earthquakes. You'll find wars and rumors of wars. You'll find terrorism. You shall not be afraid of the terror by night, right? Or the arrow that flieth by day. And the list goes on. There's promises there, but there's also prophetic things. This is telling us that in the last days there'll be terrorism, right? And there'll be wars. And there will be pestilences. And there will be destruction that wasteth at noonday, like earthquakes and typhoons and other types of disasters. These things are prophetic. The Bible's actually full of prophecy. We also get prophecy from story and allegory. And today I want to share with you a few prophecies right out of the story of Genesis chapter 10 and 11. This is a story about Nimrod. Nimrod wanted to do something very powerful. Look at verse 8. It says, Cush begat Nimrod. He began to be a mighty one in the earth. What is a mighty one in the earth? Someone who's powerful, politically powerful. Someone who rules over others. Someone who is a king or a president or a prime minister or a monarch. This is a person who rules. A mighty one is described in other places as scripture, in Scripture, as these kind of people as well. So Cush begat Nimrod, and he began to be a mighty one in the earth. Now, the spirit of prophecy actually adds some very interesting light on this. I'm going to read it to you from Patriarchs and Prophets. And I somehow forgot to put the page on this, but I'm sure you can find it. It says, but as Noah's descendants increased in numbers, apostasy manifested itself.
Those who desired to cast off the restraint of God's law decided to

to separate from the worshipers of Jehovah. They determined to keep their community united in one body, in spite of the fact that God had told them to scatter upon the whole earth and replenish the whole earth, and to found a monarchy which would eventually embrace the whole world. And so in the plain of Shinar, they resolved to build a city and in it a tower that should be a wonder of the world. You see what they were trying to do? They were trying to establish a monarchy that would what? Embrace the whole world. I think that's especially important. This is the first attempt at globalization. You ever thought about that before? Today, we have globalization going on. In fact, 30 years ago, if you talked about globalization and the New World Order and centralized control of the earth, people would look at you as if you're from another planet. They would think of you as if you were some sort of fringe type of person, a conspiracy theorist. You know, conspiracy theorists, I mean, people are accused of being conspiracy theorists before the conspiracy becomes out in the open, right? Okay? But usually they're right. They usually are onto something. Maybe we could even consider the Bible to be a book of conspiracy. Have you ever thought of the Bible that way? Satan is conspiring with leaders on this planet to undermine the government of God and to destroy your soul. That's what Satan is doing. It is a conspiracy against Jesus Christ and his chosen people on this earth. I don't think we should be afraid of conspiracies, though I don't spend all my time looking at every conspiracy that's out there. There's plenty of them, and I think there's been enough research and documentation of all of them anyway, and I don't want to reinvent the wheel, a good wheel that's already been invented. But the fact is, we are in a conspiracy, a controversy between Christ and Satan. Conspiracies come along because people want to overthrow something else. And if they want to overthrow God, they have to come up with some way of doing it. And it's amazing how that they're spending enormous sums of money to develop this conspiracy against the God of heaven. Nimrod wanted to be a mighty one in the earth. In fact, the Bible says in verse 10, it says the beginning of his kingdom was what? Babel. See, it identifies his kingdom. He wanted to establish a monarchy with him as the ruler. It says he had the beginning of his kingdom was Babel. And also what? Erech and Akkad and Calneh in the land of Shinar. So there were four big cities. Isn't that interesting? It's not just Babel, but it was Erech, Akkad, and Calneh. In other words, this globalist viewed cities as being very important to the globalization process. Why? Why do you think Nimrod used cities in his attempt at globalization? It's because you can control people in big cities. When you get people concentrated together in one place, such as in a city, you can control almost everything about their lives. You control where they live. You control where they work. You control where they get their food, how they get their utilities, how they, how they live. Even they can control the religion, ultimately, of the people. Let me explain it to you how Ellen White puts it in Great Controversy. She says, their confederacy, notice that, confederacy. That's another word for conspiracy. Their confederacy was born of rebellion against God. The dwellers on the plain of Shinar established their kingdom for self-exaltation, not for the glory of God. Had they succeeded, a mighty power would have borne sway.

A banishing righteousness and inaugurating a new religion. What does that mean, to banish righteousness? The only way you can banish righteousness is if you persecute it to death. Okay? So what would they have done? They would have established the uniting of church and state against the kingdom of God, and they would have persecuted those who followed righteousness and who live for God. That's what she's saying was going to happen there. They would have inaugurated a new religion. The law of Jehovah would have been ignored and forgotten. What a statement. They were trying to establish a globalization. The ultimate destination of that was to change the religion, so that the whole world would be in rebellion to God. Do you see that? That tells us the ultimate destination of globalization today. In fact, this tells us that globalists are interested in cities. In fact, I read globalist literature, and I listen to what they say because I want to know what they're thinking. And I have learned that globalists are very interested in cities today. In fact, they're saying that by 2025, there will be more people living in cities than ever before. People will be moving to the cities from the country. Huge cities are being erected. Some of them are still empty, even though they're basically completed. China, for instance, is building 300 cities, over 1 million people each. You can see them on, you know, from satellite. And they don't even have people living in them. There's no cars in the streets. There's no evidence of life there, even though the city has actually been built already. They're also building big cities out in the sands of the deserts in the Middle East. Have you ever been to Dubai? You know, where they're building the tallest building on the planet, or where they've just completed the tallest building on the planet. At least I think it's been completed, as I understand it. They are building one big skyscraper after another. Everywhere you turn, you'll see construction cranes all throughout the big city of Dubai. But you see the same thing in São Paulo, Brazil. You see the same thing in Rio de Janeiro. You see this in other big cities all over the planet. They're just

carried a new section of land into the city of Seoul. And before they have completed construction, everything is sold out. They can hardly keep up with the pace. The same thing is happening in many other places. But I want you to notice what the Bible tells us about this. Let's read on just a little bit. Verse 11. It says, out of that land went forth Asher. Now, who was Asher? Asher was the founder of the nation of Syria, or Assyria. Asher went out from the plain of Shinar. He went out from there as a colleague of Nimrod, and he went down to the place which we know as Assyria, and he established something there. Look what it says he did. He builded what? Nineveh, the Rehoboth, Calah, and verse 12 says he built also Rezin between Nineveh and Calah. The same is a great city. So out of that land, Asher. Asher is a name for Assyria. In fact, other translations use the term Assyria instead of Asher. So Asher is the father of the Assyrian nation. And he built how many cities? Four big cities. So we have Nimrod who built four cities, and we have Asher who built four cities. Okay? You with me? All right, now look at the verse 15. It says, then Canaan, another colleague of Nimrod, begat Sidon, his firstborn, and Heth. And the list goes on. He's got quite a few sons. And it says in verse 18, the last part, afterward were the families of the Canaanites spread abroad. But they weren't spread abroad as God had instructed. They were spread abroad in cities. Look what it says here. And Moses writes this in a way that's really very interesting. It's as if you're going on a journey, on a tour of the land of Canaan. You go from one city to the next, okay? Notice what he says. And the border of the Canaanites was from Sidon, which was a city named after his firstborn son. As thou goest to Gerar and unto Gaza, as thou goest to Sodom and Gomorrah and Admah and Zeboam and even unto Lasha. You see that? In other words, God is saying that these cities were built, as it were, like some of the cities are built today. One city right after another. If you go from Washington up to Boston over in the United States, what you have is one big city right after another. And how many of them are there? Let's have a look. Let's count them. You have Sidon, you have Gerar, Gaza, Sodom, Gomorrah, Admah, Zeboam, and Lasha. How many is that? That's eight. So Canaan builds eight cities, Nimrod builds four cities, and Asher builds four cities. How many is that all together? That's 16 big cities. Isn't that interesting? Their primary focus was establishing themselves in cities. Their globalization revolved around controlling people in the cities. Why? Because they wanted to establish a global religion. You see, it's more than just a global political order or a global monarchy. They wanted a global religion. I think that's extremely interesting because that tells us so much detail about what's happening today in the world around us. So these are, verse 20 says, these are the sons of Ham after their families, after their tongues, in their countries, and in their nations. Now come over to chapter 11. We'll learn a few more things about globalists and prophetically what globalists are aiming for. It says the whole earth, in verse 1, was of one language and one speech. Now it's interesting that God tells us this, because that, of course, sets up the drama later on when he has to change things at the Tower of Babel. The whole earth was one language and one speech, and it came to pass as they journeyed from the east that they found a plain in the land of Shinar, and they dwelt there.
All right, this goes back now to the beginning.

Before Nimrod, or at the time of Nimrod, okay? And it says they built this city there on the plain of Shinar, the city of Babel. But I want you to notice something else about verse 6. Notice what it says in verse 6. And the Lord said, behold, the people is one. They have all one language. In other words, language is very important because God tells us this twice. When something is told more than once, it's really important. And it's important for us to understand that language was very important to these globalists, these early ancient globalists. In fact, they were all of one language and one speech. Why is that important? Well, there's a big hint right here in this verse 6.

rehearsal so that they will be able to accomplish their goals. Do you know what language that happens to be? English. You're right, English. The English language has long ago been chosen as the language of the New World Order. That doesn't mean there won't be other languages like German and Spanish or French or other, you know, languages. They aren't going to fight those. But they tie all of globalization together by language, by the English language. In other words, anything that's ever done in terms of plans, laws, organizations, committees, whatever it is, the foundational language is in English because English is a language that is spread everywhere. Okay? So language is very important to globalization. And then it says in verse 3, they said to one another, go to. Let us make brick and burn them thoroughly. And they had brick for stone and slime they had for mortar. And they said, go to, let us build us a city and a tower whose top may reach unto heaven, and let us make us a name, lest we be scattered abroad on the face of the whole earth. Why? Why did they build this tower? All right. They wanted to escape what? Another flood. They didn't trust God's promises, and this was their sin. They didn't trust the promises of God. They did not trust the principles of heaven that God would never again bring a flood upon the whole earth. They thought that if they were going to go their own way, they better have some protection. And most people who are going their own way have to have protection, don't they? They tried to protect themselves against heaven. They built a tower because they were concerned about security. Have you ever heard that word today? Today, everywhere you go, there is concern about security. We lock our doors. In fact, we double lock our doors. And when we go shopping, we press the lock button on the key. What do you call that thing? The key bob. And it locks the cars on the door. Some places, perhaps even here in Canada, in some places, you put a big fence around your property and a big sliding gate because you don't want anybody to come in and steal anything, right? In Latin America, it's everywhere. They build a big wall. And on the top of that wall, what do they put on there? They put broken shards of glass up there. Yes, and they put cameras so that people cannot climb over without getting injured. Or in some places, they put razor wire, you know. We try to protect ourselves by bars on the window, alarm systems in the house. We put all kinds of animals in the yard these days, you know, not just dogs. Sometimes ostriches or emus and other things that scare off any would-be thieves. But friends, this is a very important feature of the New World Order. Is security. You can't even get on an airplane these days without going through security. And now they have trusted traveler programs where they give you the opportunity to become trusted. Do God's people need to be trusted by the people of the planet? They can be trusted. It's just that they don't know it. They don't understand it. So God's people are going to have to live in a very security-minded world. We have more cameras now around our places of living than we've ever had before. Everywhere you turn, there are cameras. And many countries are specializing in this.

You can't hardly drive down the street and not see a camera somewhere. They put cameras inside the traffic lights. They put cameras under the porch or the overhang of in storefronts, or on street corners, one on each corner, so they can observe everybody that walks across the street or up and down the street, wherever they are. They put them in banks, they put them in shops, they put them in airports, they put them everywhere. There's cameras everywhere you turn. Maybe you even have cameras in your house. Yeah, on your computer. And you know, now they even have figured out how to hack into your computer and manipulate the camera so they can watch you in your house. Oh, yes. It's one of the things that came out recently in the revelations of the Edward Snowden on the NSA. They have enormous ability to track you and have surveillance on you, everything you do. We'll be talking about that more perhaps this afternoon. Security is one of the key features that is important to the New World Order, because it was very important to the ancient Babylonites back then. As they built their New World Order back then, the principles that they used are the same principles that we find today in the world as it is being globalized. Well, what is the purpose of globalization? Control, that's one purpose, but what the ultimate destination, the ultimate purpose? We've mentioned it before. Globalization is intended to eventually overthrow the government of God in favor of the government of Satan. And he is in league with globalists in order to establish his government on this earth. Turn with me to Revelation chapter 13. Revelation chapter 13. I want you to notice what this verse says in verse 8. Verse 8 gives us a very important understanding of the destination of globalization. It says, all that dwell upon the earth shall do what? Shall worship him whose names are not written in the book of life of the Lamb slain from the foundation of the world. All that dwell upon the earth shall worship him. What are we talking about here? This is a global religion. In order to have a global religion, you have to have a global government. So now you see how prophecy and globalization fit together. You see, it's very important for us to understand that if ever there's going to be a fulfillment of Revelation 13, verse 8, there must first be a globalized New World Order. And I want you to notice something else they did here in Genesis chapter 10. You notice that they had cities, four big cities on the plain of Shinar, okay? They had a region of cities. Then there were four big cities down in Assyria. They had another region of cities. And then down in Canaan, they had eight big cities in which they had a third region of cities. You see, friends, regionalization is a foundation or a step in the process of globalization. In other words, you'll never get to a globalized environment unless you first have a regionalized environment, because the regionalization links people together that have common interests, common trade, common markets. In other words, it makes it easy through trade agreements, through various types of monetary and economic tools to link these nations or cities together. And that's what they're doing today. They are creating regions. Just the other day, I read in the news –

that there are five nations out in East Africa that have agreed in the last week or so to establish a common currency among them. Now, that's a pretty advanced step. First, it starts with trade. Then it moves to economic things. And then it moves to monetary union. Okay? So, in other words, it's already several steps down the line when they come to the place of a common monetary, a common type of monetary. So, we also have this in other places. For instance, the European Union is a regionalization. In fact, it is the most advanced regionalization in the world today. And there are 10 regions that have been developed, as you probably know. I spend a lot of time in Australia because of our work down there. And they are regionalizing Australia and New Zealand and some of the other nations of Oceania. They are bringing these together in closer and closer unity on trade and commerce in order to eventually regionalize that section of the world. Then there's North Africa and the Middle East. That's another region. And then you have the African regions. And then you have Central Asia is another region. And the list goes on. There's 10 different ones. These regions are laying the foundation so that there will be the capability later, and that people will get used to the idea of having a supranational government that rules over them, not just their own national government. Providing us with a supranational government gives us the sense that we are part of a larger body of people. And the struggle in Europe right now is to try and get the people to accept this responsibility to a larger group of nations. The economic crisis in Europe is designed to bring those nations together in political union, which they said they would never do when they started the process of trade agreements in Europe. They lied, of course, through their teeth. This is something that leaders often do. You can hardly be a global leader today without having to misrepresent things so that people will not get too excited about them. Well, anyway, globalization is a process. It doesn't happen overnight. And in order for there to be this regionalization, Nimrod and his colleagues had to work to bring these cities under their monarchical control. All right, so when they did this, then they were going to go a step further and eventually bring this all into a global monarchy, as the spirit of prophecy says, or as the Bible says, actually, there in verse 10. All right, so now we understand a little bit about globalization. The question is, how should we then live? As we see the parallels developing in our time, as globalization today begins to mature, and by the way, it is well on its way to maturing. And by the way, I might add that in North America, they're also working on a region. Did you know that they want to bring the United States and Canada together? You probably heard about that, right? Well, they want to bring them together along with Mexico. Don't ask me why. But they want to bring these nations together so that they can have another region by which to control the people. Control is the bottom line. And religion is the ultimate destination. Now, many of the leaders who are organizing the New World Order, they don't see it as trying to establish some alternate religion. They claim that they're going to give freedom of religion to everybody. But you see, my friends, that's not the way the Bible tells us it's going to happen. So obviously, they either don't know what they're talking about, or secondly, they might even be misrepresenting the truth. The fact is that ultimately, God's people are going to be brought under enormous pressure in the New World Order over their faith and their worship. Come back to Revelation chapter 13 for a minute. Let me show you something else. It's very interesting. Revelation

Revelation chapter 13, you know, people say, well, how can it be that there will be a new world worship order? How can that be? Especially in this age of freedom. I tell you, my friends, religious liberty is under assault today like never before in America. And I mean both America, the United States, and Canada. Because we are all North America, aren't we? Like it or not. But you see, God is trying to tell us to beware of these things. In Revelation 13, it tells us that the central issue in the last days is over worship. And it tells us this multiple times. Look at verse 4. It says, they worship the dragon which gave power to the beast, and they worship the beast, saying, who is like unto the beast, who is able to make war with him? And then in verse 8, it says, all that dwell upon the earth shall worship him. And then we come down to verse 12, and it says he exercises all the power of the first beast before him, speaking of the United States, and causes the earth and them which dwell therein to worship the first beast whose deadly wound was healed. And then we come down to verse 15, and it says he had power to give life unto the image of the beast, that the image of the beast should both speak and cause that as many as would not worship the image of the beast should be killed. In five different ways, Revelation 13, one chapter, tells us that in the last days, the central core issue will be worship. If it's that important, friends, if it's that important that God tells us this over and over again, at least five times in just one chapter, but we know from other chapters in Scripture that worship is still and always going to be at the center of the issue. It was true in Nimrod's day. It was true in Daniel's day. That was true in the time of the Middle Ages. And it's, of course, true today. Every major issue. Oh, I should mention also in the time of Esther, what was the central issue? Worship. You see, Haman wanted the worship, who represents Satan in the great controversy, by the way. Haman wanted the worship of all the people because the king had authorized him to have it. And he didn't want to share worship with anybody. And the fact that there were some people who refused to worship him was very galling to him, and of course led to the great crisis in the time of Esther. Well, friends, in the last days, worship is again at the central issue. And as you consider these things in connection with globalization and regionalization, please remember that here in these verses is a very important principle. Notice verse 8, once again, the second passage here, or second part of this verse in verse 8 says, whose names are not written in the book of life. So everyone on the whole planet is going to worship in the way that the nations of the world dictate to them under the New World Order, but for a few. A few faithful souls who will live by God's law, whose feet will be planted on the rock, who will uphold the principles of the Ten Commandments, whose lives will reflect the love of Jesus Christ. They are going to be the ones who will escape this worship demand. Yes, their lives will be in danger. Their livelihood will be in danger. Look at verse 17. You know it well. It says that no man might buy or sell. A no buy, no sell law is being prepared. And the mechanisms to enforce it today are also being structured right now. And surveillance is very important to that. Every credit card transaction that you make is tracked by the NSA. Even up here in Canada.
every phone call.

you make on your mobile or anywhere else for that matter is tracked. They may not be paying attention to it right now, but it's stored in some computers, some databases in certain places, and they're just finishing another one in Utah, a giant one in Utah, which can process and handle something along the range of 250 billion DVDs. I don't mean that they're going to be stored in DVDs, but it's the equivalent of 250 billion DVDs that they can store in that one facility. That's enormous. They call it a zettabyte. You've heard of gigabytes, right? You may have even heard of terabytes. But there are other levels of bytes. One of them is zettabytes, and it's way up there. They're talking in terms of zettabytes because they are collecting billions upon billions upon billions of records and details on private citizens, whether they like it or not and whether they know it or not, in order to be able to resurrect the details of their lives if they ever come under scrutiny for what they do. They can go back and in a few seconds find all the records they have on you and your life. It's unbelievable the capacities that they have today. So here we are. How shall we then live? Friends, you know what they say? They say they can find dirt on anyone. Do you believe them? I'm sorry, I don't believe them. There will be a few people whose names are written someplace special. Amen. Whose names are written in the book of life, whom they will not be able to find any dirt on at all. Amen. Do you remember Daniel? I'm kind of stealing some thunder from this afternoon. But think about Daniel for a minute. Those presidents in chapter 6, what did they want to do to Daniel? They didn't like this Jew ruling over them, right? So what did they do? They set up surveillance on him. They tracked him. They checked in everything he did, all his accounts, all his relationships, all his network of friends, all of his life. They examined very carefully because they wanted to find dirt on him, like it was on themselves. They had dirt on themselves, you know. They wanted to find dirt on him. Did they find any? No. They said, we'll find nothing on this man except against his God, except it's in relation to his God. So that's why they set up the crisis for Daniel, which put him in the lion's den. Now, friends, you might say, well, wait a minute. If I have sinned in my life and I've done something wrong out and it's out there publicly on the internet or whatever, they're going to be able to find dirt on me. Friends, if you are in Christ, there is no fear. Amen. Think about that. If you are in Christ, there's no reason to fear these things. This is a fearful system for anybody who's not in Christ. And you can go on the internet and you can see them hyperventilating over it. They're all worried about it. Friends, this is prophetic. We've been told that these things are going to happen. We should not fear them. We should say, praise God, our redemption draweth nigh. Amen. There is no fear in Christ. And I'll bet you anything, God knows how to delete files. I'll bet you anything, God knows how to make them disappear, so that they will still not be able to find any dirt on you, even though there may have been at some point in time. Remember what God says, I'll forgive your sins and I'll also cast them where? In the depths of the sea. God knows how to take care of your files.
in some computer system somewhere.

But friends, let us remember that everything in our lives must be brought into harmony with the principles of heaven. Isn't that right? Everything in our lives must be in harmony with Jesus. Everything in our lives, everything we do, all the places we go, all the browsing we do, all of the phone calls we make, all of the food we eat and the clothes we wear and the people we visit, these all must be brought into line with heaven and with God's law. And friends, God promises to give you power to do it. He tells us these things so that we may understand what's coming, but also so that we may recognize the urgency of getting our lives right with God. Friends, we're near the end. Things have really matured. Even in the last 2 or 3 years, they have matured dramatically. And since September 11, 2001, things have dramatically changed. Our lives have become significantly different than they were 10 years ago. But friends, that's no worry. Jesus Christ promises that he will sustain you until the very end. He that endureth to the end, the same shall be saved, right? And that's not just in terms of enduring trials and difficulties and pain and persecutions and sorrows and all those sorts of things. It's also enduring in faith, enduring in loyalty, enduring in constancy in your love for Jesus Christ. Your love for Jesus Christ makes all the difference. Without Jesus Christ, my friends, I don't know where I'd be today. And without Christ, we will never survive. May God bless you today. May his face shine upon you and give you his peace, so that you may have a peace of heart that passes all understanding when you face the big bad world that's out there. Would you kneel with me as we pray? Our Father in heaven, we see that the first attempt at globalization gives parallels to our own time. Now we understand more clearly why these things are developing. The pieces of the puzzle seem to fit together more effectively in our minds. As we study these things today, for you revealed them in Scripture, and they're for us to understand. As we have studied these things today, we pray that you will remind us of the power of God and how that God can overrule all the powers of earth. And even the magnificent systems that are being developed today and matured and constructed today to control humankind and lead us to the final crisis on this planet in the war between Christ and Satan. We pray that we will more thoroughly and more completely unite ourselves with Jesus Christ. That's our only hope. That's our only salvation. And it's in his precious name we pray. Amen.

small town about 8 miles west of Jerusalem. Today, scholars are divided as to the exact location, with there being three possible locations, and we are standing here today in Abu Ghosh. These disciples would no doubt have gone to Jerusalem for the Passover, but now they are heading home with confused minds and troubled hearts. They would have heard about the death and resurrection of Jesus, but would have been unsure about the latter, as it could have been hearsay. They had not made much distance when they were met in their journey by a stranger. They were so absorbed in their despondency and disappointment that they hadn't taken time to notice his physical appearance. Jesus, listening to their gloomy conversation, longed to bring them some hope and asked them why they were sad. One of the disciples, Cleopas, turned to him and asked if he was the only person in Jerusalem who hadn't heard the talk of the town. In verse 21 of chapter 24 of Luke, he then proceeded to say how Jesus had been crucified, and then he said, "We trusted that he was the one who would have redeemed Israel." People had many expectations of Jesus, one of which was he would free them of their subjugation and bondage to the Roman Empire, that he would use his supernatural powers to defeat them. These hopes and dreams were dashed, however, when they saw Jesus crucified on the cross. Sometimes our hopes and our dreams are not the same as God's, and he uses disappointment to merely redirect us to a better plan in life. Jesus listens some more to them retelling the story of his own death, and then in verse 27, he began to expound to them what Moses and all the prophets had written. Often we only hear what we want to hear. We only read and pay attention to the parts that appeal to us. But Jesus showed clearly how the Messiah was to have no earthly kingdom, how he came to serve, demonstrate true love, and how he came to die. Arriving here in Emmaus, Jesus wished to go on in his journey, but he was persuaded by them to stay a little longer and eat some food. Here we see the importance of hospitality, for unbeknownst to us, we might be entertaining angels unawares. As Jesus took the food and broke the bread and blessed it, they saw his hands and the nail scars in his hands and realized that it was Jesus. No doubt they wanted to bow down and worship him, but in the moment they realized who it was, Jesus vanished. They then return to Jerusalem with a testimony to share, and they find the house where the 11 disciples are, and they explain that Jesus has risen, and right then, in their midst, Jesus appears and says, "Peace." He holds out his hands and encourages them to touch him and see that he is real and that he is not a spirit. They see the scars in his hand for the first time, and now they know that it is Jesus. He then eats with them and spends time teaching, training, and educating them. Both at the table in Emmaus and with his disciples, Jesus uses his scars to prove his identity. Jesus has supernatural power and is not bound to keep his scars, but he chooses to do so as they tell a key story about who he is as a person. In heaven, we will continue to look on these scars as they tell a story about his immense love for us, about the high cost of sin and the sacrifice that Jesus made. May our hearts burn within us as we hear this story, and may it compel us to surrender our hearts to him.

Most people around here, when you think of a farmer, it's of the children's fable, old MacDonald had a farm and had, you know, chickens and pigs and cows. That's not the way farming is anymore. It's strictly a business. And if,

And now you've got companies that are putting foreign genes into animals and fish that are changing the crops of the world fundamentally at the genetic level and polluting the planet with this genetic pollution. And once again, only a few scientists, corporations, and government regulators are making the decision. There's no democratic decision making. These technologies are legislation. They're going to affect our lives more than any law passed by any legislature around the world.

We are concerned about what we call genetic pollution, and we are concerned about making everybody understand that genetic pollution is something totally different from the chemical pollutions we have been stupid enough to initiate over the past 50 years or so, because chemicals never replicate themselves. Even a huge chemical pollution will over time get smaller. While for DNA, it may be the other way around, because DNA is self-replicating in principle. So a small pollution may replicate itself to become a huge pollution.

0: So how much more canola we got here, Martin? That's sprouted.
1: Well, I haven't seen a lot.
0: There's one. I just stepped over
1: there's
0: one.
1: Another, see, there's a couple.
0: Yep, here we are. Here
1: but
0: we
1: see,
0: go.
1: If you could have worked it, it would have put it in the moisture. It's IM Organic, certified organic. We, the wife and I, we switched. We've been certified for since 2000, and it's been doing very well for us. I mean, the certification is probably, switching to organic farming now is probably what has saved our farm over the conventional, eh? If we'd have been conventional farming, we wouldn't be here anymore. This is all canola, and look at it, you know, it's just about as thicker than a lawn as you get to the edge of the field, eh? So it just shows the amount of seed that's been blowing by the wind.
0: Here is the pure evidence of what can happen in a situation like ours. Here is the plant that blew across.
1: The seeds,
0: the plant is all shelled out. You see there's no pods left on that plant, but look at the crop that is growing here. This is a crop that was not seeded. It blew in. It blew in here in September, as Martin explained, and now it's germinated. It is a full-blown, healthy GMO canola plant growing on organic land.
1: We had a strong wind, and the whole plant, like, he had it cut into swaths, and they were laying out there, and when the wind comes up, and it just picked the whole plant up and blew it over here into my field. And what I was trying to get them to do was confirm that it was their product and get it picked off so the seeds wouldn't be left on my property. But now that it's still here, like I say, a big chunk of the seeds are already shelled out and laying on the ground.
0: You can see when I blew on it how light they are. They just see how they move? Just like that, the seeds, so the wind blows them every which way. As spring runoff comes, some of these pods, and this one here is all shelled out too, but some of these plants that still have pods on, those seeds will drift during the winter and carry, and they can go a half mile, they can go a mile.
1: This is my life here on the line right now. You know, switching to organic saved me. Now I'm back in the commercial market again, unless something, you know, and it's my lifeline that's on the line.

0: In the early 90s, the chemical multi Monsanto began developing genetic technology for plants. It made useful plants, such as canola and soya, resistant to the company's own pesticide, Roundup. Roundup kills every plant, without exception. Only the organically modified canola survives. In this way, Monsanto sells the farmers not only the patented seeds, but also the chemicals to match. Roundup spray is the most frequently sold pesticide in the world. However, there are also farmers who have had dealings with Monsanto against their own will. Probably the most famous one is Percy Schmeisser from Canada.
1: There was one other reason, too, that we stood up to Monsanto, was the fact that they had destroyed what my wife and I had developed over 50 years of research and development, canola seeds that were resistant to various diseases we had on the prairies. They destroyed what we developed. And I'm sure that if I would do that Monsanto, I would be thrown in jail. But they can come on to a farmer or pollute, contaminate a farmer's field, and destroy what he has worked on, and get a lawsuit on top of it.
0: Percy Schmeisser operates a 650-hectare farm which his grandparents, immigrants from Bavaria and Austria, cultivated 100 years ago. In 1996, Monsanto introduced its genetically modified canola to Canada. A heavy storm during harvest time blew it onto Percy Schmeisser's fields. In August 1998, he was sued for illegally cultivating patented seeds from Monsanto. Two courts sentenced him to pay damages to Monsanto of roughly $100,000. But refusing to be intimidated by the chemical giant, he took the case as far as the Canadian Supreme Court. The court made a distinction. On the one hand, as the court made expressly clear, Schmeisser had infringed Monsanto's patent because he had actively cultivated Roundup Ready canola and was thus no longer an impartial onlooker. On the other hand, the court decided that Schmeisser did not have to pay damages to Monsanto because he had not enriched himself by means of the genetic canola in his grain. Percy Schmeisser is now contemplating a countersuit against the global group on the grounds of environmental contamination, destruction of seeds, and defamation of character. International environmental organizations are competing to gain Percy Schmeisser as a speaker, to warn farmers in the US, Europe, and also the so-called Third World about chemical multis. In the last 2 years alone, he has visited over 40 countries.
1: In 1996, when GMO canola was introduced, we didn't have anybody to come and tell us what could happen or may happen. But now people from around the world do know from our experiences what has happened: contamination, loss of biodiversity, loss of our pure seed, and choice taken away. So we now know what can happen because of our experience with their soybeans and with GMO canola. And we know what would happen also with GMO wheat. And that's why other people in around the world can benefit from our experience. We don't have no choice left. Our choice is gone. But the people in many parts of the world still have a choice.

Globalization has enabled the Maltese to gain control over seeds in the so-called Third World. The Asian market is to be developed with genetically modified cotton. However, the chemical corporations are meeting with unexpected resistance.

diversity of our seeds, our medicinal plants, our other useful species is taking place is through genetic engineering. And genetic

0: is a false promise whose high price has already been paid by the farmers of this country. Multinationals have grabbed the seed economy, which used to be a farmer's economy, it used to be a women's economy, and now are bringing unreliable, untested seeds to the market, pushing our farmers to suicide. We happen to be sitting in the middle of all the seed industry shops right here. Monsanto this side, Syngenta shops that side. The next lane is all selling seeds of suicide.
1: Vandana Shiva, with a PhD in physics and winner of the Alternative Nobel Prize, has dedicated herself to small Indian farmers and the preservation of biodiversity for almost 20 years. In the meantime, she has become a formidable and loathed opponent of internationally operating agrochemical groups, such as Monsanto, Syngenta, Conagra, Cargill, Bayer, and others. Cotton farmers from central India are demonstrating angrily in front of the branch offices of large multinational agrochemical groups. Many of them are on the verge of ruin due to BT cotton, genetically modified cotton from Monsanto, first approved in 2002, which rendered them a disastrous crop.

Just as with the introduction of chemicals in farming, they now fear they will run into debt, the only escape from which is suicide. In the last few years, thousands of farmers have committed suicide. Others try desperately to pay off their debts by selling a kidney. The US corporation Monsanto, that had acquired the old established Indian seed company Mahico, promised that the new genetically modified cotton plants would produce higher yields and ensure better quality. Thanks to gene manipulation, the use of pesticides could be reduced as the plants produced their own insecticide. Expecting higher crop yields, the farmers were persuaded to purchase Monsanto seeds at quadruple the price. They took out loans with banks and seed dealers at enormously high interest rates. Yet the anticipated bumper crop failed to materialize. Diseases and insect-ridden plants forced the farmers to use more of the expensive chemicals. Their expenditures rose, driving their bank debts higher at the same time. This had not been mentioned by the video cassettes distributed freely all over India, promoting Monsanto's genetically modified cotton, the Bolgard cotton. They only promised the farmers happiness and prosperity.

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2: 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Money to the bank, they will not give you in the future. No, he has now he is left with two options. One is to sell away a part of his property and clear the debts, or consume poison and take poison and commit suicide. He has left only, he has two alternatives, either commit suicide or repay by selling away or disposing the property.
3: The saddest thing for me is that every failure from the perspective of a poor peasant and a small farmer in this country is not a failure from the perspective of these companies. I in fact traveled with one of them about two decades ago, and they said to us, it doesn't matter if the crops don't do well, it's all right, they'll come back for more of our seeds. The farmer gets wiped out, the land gets wiped out, the company's markets grow. And that, I think, is the real tragedy of genetic engineering, that the failure of agriculture is a market success for the corporations.
4: An interview with Mahiko Monsanto India on the topic of crop yields did not take place. The speaker for Monsanto Europe mailed the following statement. We emphatically repudiate any current allegation to the effect that, in particular, genetically modified cotton grades have caused bad harvests, assessing this to be a failure of technology in India. Any further interviews with Monsanto Europe and America were refused by headquarters.

farming is kind of like an art form as well. I feel like I'm an artist when I'm out in my field, and you know, you do things creatively, you innovate. It's not just growing food, it's enjoying the type of occupation. It's understanding the soil, understanding the wildlife, understanding the importance of protecting everything that you do. That's why we adopted as our motto for our farm, holistic stewardship for abundant life. The stewardship aspect is that you respect the rights of your fellow man. And how best to do that, but provide your fellow man with some healthy food, not contaminated food, not something that is questionable. Our lawsuit by Saskatchewan Organic Farmers, of which we are approximately 1,000, predominantly the lawsuit is about compensation because of the contamination with GM canola. We have people in our group that have had crops contaminated, canola crops, in 1999, 2000, for example, and were not able to sell their crop.

0: the organic farmer's canola crop. We can no longer grow organic canola because there was an important enough quantity of GM canola, maybe 55-60% of all canola in Saskatchewan is genetically modified canola. What we have here is a plant of Roundup Ready canola. This is one of Monsanto's canola, GM canola plants. It was grown by my neighbor in the field on the other side of this road. And because we are certified organic, we need a buffer zone between our neighbors and ourselves. This road and the grass area serves as a legitimate buffer zone. But with the wind at harvest time, plants like this have blown over the road, and I have to demonstrate to my certification agency that I am taking all measures possible to make sure that all plants and seeds are removed from the field. And that's why I'm collecting this, I'm documenting it, I'm taking pictures of it, I'm taking video of it, and I let our lawyer know, because this is going to be used as part of our lawsuit against Monsanto to demonstrate that we have had contamination since 1996 when they introduced Roundup Ready canola in Saskatchewan. When it comes to the question of liability, who is responsible for having this contamination by GM canola, it is undoubtedly Monsanto. And one of the points that we will make with our lawsuit that is very important is that we are accusing Monsanto and Aventis, which is now Bayer, of being negligent. Very negligent because they did not tell farmers like my neighbor that if they use this patented GM canola, that there is a risk that it will contaminate neighboring fields. That was never explained to those farmers. And it's very interesting to note that in countries like England, large insurance companies are refusing to insure if GM crops are grown. And I think that is wonderful.
1: Issue now of any more introduction of GMOs should be stopped immediately, because we have seen what has happened with the introduction of GMO canola and GMO soybeans, how it has destroyed the indigenous seeds and pure seeds. We no longer have any pure canola seeds or soybean seeds left in Canada. It is all now contaminated. And if you look back at Monsanto's history, to me, it's been a history of deceit and of not telling the truth. When Monsanto and other companies said PCBs were safe, DDT was safe, Agent Orange was safe, aspartame was safe, and after a few years, everybody found out the dangers of PCBs and DDT. And now we have the same company telling us that GMOs are safe.
2: For years, Vandana Shiva has observed the threat to biological diversity stemming from the policies of multinational seed and chemical giants. This gave her the impetus to purchase, with private funds, a piece of land at the foot of the Himalayas in northern India and to found Navdanya, an experimental farm. Without using any chemicals, only with organic, sustainable farming, she collects, breeds, and preserves old seeds which have been displaced from the fields since the introduction of the monotone chemical agriculture in the 50s and 60s.
3: In January of 2002, the New Scientist announced a new miracle for India. Scientists in India, along with companies, of course, had worked out the potato. And they wanted to solve the protein problem by putting genes from this plant, the amaranth, which is very, very rich in protein. The grain amaranth has about 11 milligrams per 100 grams. Take the genes for protein from this plant and put it into the potato. And the potato that will be genetically engineered with genes from amaranth

is actually going to leave you with nutritional scarcity, because you'll have got rid of the calcium-producing content of amaranth, you'll have got rid of the fiber of amaranth, you'll have got rid of the iron in amaranth, you'll have got rid of the taste of amaranth, you'll have got rid of the amaranth. You are writing in the creation.

0: That means that naturally growing plants, like the neem tree, or economic plants cultivated for years, such as basmati rice, are suddenly the property of patent holders. Thanks to Vandana Shiva, some of these patents are being revoked after long and bitter lawsuits.
1: For me, this engagement with genetic engineering and the corporations that are pushing genetic engineering without letting democratic safety systems evolve by extinguishing everything, my passion for fighting really comes from the love for biodiversity. You know, to me, there's nothing more beautiful than seeing hundreds of rice varieties, you know, bean varieties of different colors, those gifts of nature, from the fact that the Indian peasant, for me, has been the embodiment of resilience, of strength, of hope. And that is the soul of India. And that is what is being assaulted by these corporations. The heart and soul of India is under assault. And this struggle for the seed, for the freedom of our seed, for the freedom of our farmers, is to me the same as Gandhi's struggle, his satyagraha, the fight for truth. In this field, my colleague Prithvi, whose name literally means the earth, is harvesting a rich, rich crop of turmeric, haldi, which is critical to our food. Haldi, or turmeric, is an extremely strong natural antibiotic. A few years ago, the antibiotic use of this haldi was patented. And the patent said, buy haldi in your kitchen store. You can buy the haldi in your kitchen store, but it'll belong to our patent. You'll have to pay us. The reason they patented it was because antibiotics are failing. Haldi is not failing us. We use it when we have infection. We use it in our cooking so that every day it is protecting our health. It is a beautiful, beautiful Ayurvedic medicine. Also a food. In Indian diet, there is no division between food and medicine. It's all one beautiful continuum. And we have other root crops here, the arbi, which we use for wonderful, wonderful vegetables. We have ginger. We have three varieties of the sacred basil, the tulsi. This too has been patented. We worship the tulsi in our backyard. Every home in India will have a tulsi pot. And when we worship, we say, in you I will assume the cosmos resides. And I will pay you reverence to pay reverence to this amazing creation. We use the leaves in winter for coughs and colds. The tea from this, mint tea, wonderful. This too has been patented. In fact, every third crop in our fields, there's a patent sitting in US patent offices. But for us, this is a freedom zone. We will keep these crops free for future generations.

And now, with genetic engineering, when you see that, you know, without much democratic decision-making at all, a few scientists and companies are trying to change the genetic makeup, the permanent genetic makeup of all living things, all those things that we love so dearly, and change them forever in a way we can never get back, it seems to me the only thing you can do is to fight this and to say these plants, these animals deserve their genetic integrity. They are things of great beauty. They are things that were made either through divine intervention

0: invention or millennia and millions of years of evolution, we have no right for profit or for research to change them fundamentally. They deserve to be loved and protected. And that's why I do what I do.
1: As a lawyer and author, Andrew Kimbrell battles his way through all the issues raised by the new genetic technology. Kimbrell heads the Center for Food Safety in Washington, D.C., and endeavors especially to educate and provide information to consumers.
0: What? I get to browbeat an employee now in front of everything. Yeah, these slides are very interesting here. Now this is an interesting slide. What you have here, in 1982, Dr. Ralph Brinster at the University of Pennsylvania said, what if I can take the gene responsible for growth in human beings and put it into a mouse? And he did just that. He actually was successful. And as you can see, though, the very large mouse here is the one that has successfully been engineered with human growth genes to make it huge. And you see the sibling next to it. And this made a huge furor. It was on the front page of these magazines, New York Times. And then a few months later, people said, well, this is interesting, but what are you going to really do with a really huge mouse? I mean, you can scare people. There's a few things you can do with it, but it's not a very practical thing to have a really huge mouse. So then what happened is the United States Department of Agriculture said, well, what happens if we were to use the same experiment, but to use it with pigs? And so I went out to the USDA in here. And this is what they did. They took the human growth gene. Dr. Vern Purcell, with taxpayer dollars, and I don't know that many taxpayers knew this, actually took taxpayer dollars and took human genes, growth genes, and put them into this pig. As you can see, there's a problem. Instead of like the mouse that with human genes that grew so big, the genes work differently. The human growth genes work differently in this pig. It was cross-eyed, bow-legged, impotent. The musculature had overwhelmed it. And I could only photograph it against a plywood board here because it's the only way it could stand up. And you can imagine the suffering and how terrible this was for this particular animal. And this is another experiment. Is what would happen? They were interested in taking the skin of a cow and seeing if they could genetically have a pig produce that skin. Apparently, it'd be more beneficial for slaughtering. And so this is literally a pig that has a cow's skin. The researchers were very proud of that.

0: most important things to understand about genetic engineering is that it is really an attempt to say, listen, no matter how unsustainable our technologies, we're not going to change the technology to fit the natural and living systems. We're going to change living systems so they fit the technology. We all know how horrible factory farming is, and one of the problems they have with egg-laying chickens, with hens, is they have a mothering instinct. They want to brood. And here you see one of the brain experiments, genetically engineering chickens, to take out the mothering instinct from these brooding chickens, so they won't brood anymore. They won't have the mothering instinct anymore, so they'll fit the factory farm system. This is one of the chimera birds they're working with to take away the mothering instinct. So we don't change our factory farm system. We actually take the mothering instinct out of animals so that they will fit the technology.
1: Only research on fish made progress. Here, scientists could put their knowledge into practice more quickly, as the animals have shorter generation times, and the hundreds of thousands of eggs develop by themselves, outside the mother. A Canadian company by the name of Aqua Bounty is about to receive approval to market its genetically modified giant salmon. It has developed a salmon that is 6 times longer than the same species living in the wild, yet needs only half the time to grow.
2: Aqua Bounty Farms is a small development stage, research and development stage company. We don't have a product on the market yet, but we are researching a variety of different applications of biotechnology to fish farming. We're pretty much the only company in the field today. This is a picture of 3 related fish, brothers and sisters, that we developed. This is

0: a fish that inherited the transgene, and these are its siblings that did not. This fish is about a year old, and these fish are as well. And as you can see, there is an incredible acceleration in the early life stages. These fish are just barely ready to go into salt water. This fish is almost ready to harvest after a year.
1: Tag number 126332237A. Go for 3.9.
2: Go 1.43 kilograms.
1: Go transgenic sibling.
2: Go 4.97 kilograms.
3: It's a technology that cannot exist with nature. It's a technology that invades, pollutes, contaminates, and ultimately destroys the natural species. And this is fundamental, whether it be crops or fish or animals. That's the fundamental nature of biological pollution. It cannot coexist. It invades and destroys. We need to understand that as we debate this issue.
0: But the real key here is not the salmon. The salmon is just the first product. What we're really interested in and what we're working on now back in the lab is a tilapia and a carp. Which are really important fish in the third world, in China, in Africa, for food security. We're going to have difficulty supplying aquatic protein to people worldwide, and not just the high-end kind of products like trout and salmon, but the really important products for food security like tilapia and carp. And those are what we're working on. We should have those on the market by the end of the decade.
4: That is the real point of the whole matter. The focus is on conquering the huge market in southeastern Asia. Aqua Bounty Farms is getting ready to breed and sell eggs manipulated with growth genes in huge amounts. The company conducts the scanty tests required for approval itself, and no other independent scientists or consumers have insight into the approval process. It is confidential. Occasional reports that the modified fish are more aggressive, suffer from internal as well as external deformities, and die earlier. The same results reached in earlier experiments on pigs, cows, and sheep give due cause for skepticism.

At Purdue University in Indiana, Bill Muir and Rick Howard are performing tests and doing pioneer research work to determine what actually happens when genetically modified fish, like those soon to be introduced to the market, enter the food chain and mingle with wild fish. For this purpose, Rick Howard and Bill Muir developed a computer model in which they created a population of 60,000 wild fish into which 60 transgenic fish penetrate. The more aggressive feeding and mating behavior of the larger transgenic males led, in the most extreme case, to the extinction of the entire fish population after around 40 generations, that is, within a few years. They are now doing research in their experimental aquariums to find out if these scenarios can be confirmed in reality.

research that we're doing here and looking at the transgenic mating advantage and so forth is very unique because there, we know of no other lab in the world that is looking at the success of transgenic individuals and wild-type individuals. And actually, transgenic organisms like fish can get into the environment in the first place would most likely be an accidental occurrence where they would be either an impoundment or a fenced area in the ocean that the fish would escape from and then go into the natural populations. And every year, thousands and thousands of fish escape from these types of situations. So it's a very common type of event. There is a storm off the coast of Maine a couple of years

0: years ago that destroyed some of the enclosures that Atlantic salmon were being farmed in. And in that one storm, 100,000 fish escaped. So they can escape from these situations, and they can escape in great numbers.
1: This fish, if let loose through biological pollution in the natural waters, will destroy the native fish. It's very important to think that once this biological contamination is very different than chemical contamination. If you have an oil spill, it will dilute over time. Even a chemical spill will dilute over time. This is not chemical pollution. This is about living pollution, biological pollution. Once these fish are released into a bay or a river, you can't recall them. No scientist can say, come back, please. Or you can't put a net and get them. It's over. It's over. And in the United States, we have yet to have our first law. We don't have a single law which regulates this kind of biological pollution. It is completely unregulated, even though its effects will be catastrophic, and you will not be able to remedy those. You'll not be able to recall this.
2: There are certainly environmental hazards associated with transgenic animals, and particularly with fish, because they can escape and they're free ranging after that. It's real hard to find one after they get out, as the salmon farming industry has discovered on its own. In order to protect against the fish either colonizing new habitat or interbreeding with wild fish, what we're doing is developing a fish that is our production line fish that will be sold will be sterile, so that they can't reproduce, and they will be all female. And the reason why they're all female is because sterile female salmon tend not to come back from the ocean. They have no reason to come back to the rivers to spawn because they never mature.
1: One of the things that I find so curious about the argument of the biotechnology companies that often call themselves life sciences is that when you talk to them about the environmental threats, about all the other threats, they say, don't worry, we are making genetically engineered fish sterile. We're going to make sure they're sterile, by the way. Who checks on this? Millions of fish being sterile is a ridiculous enforcement idea. Don't worry, biological pollution of plants. We're going to put a terminator technology in these plants so they'll commit suicide after one growing season. And I find it very strange that a company that calls itself Life Sciences is telling us that their technology only will work if we make all life on Earth sterile. What a terrifying concept.
3: The so-called Terminator technology makes the farmers almost completely dependent on the corporations. The plants are genetically modified in such a way that they are able to germinate only once. Sowing the harvest seeds is pointless. The harvest is dead.
1: Genetic engineering, to some extent, is about a 400-year-old mistake. It was a mistake that began with the Cartesian Revolution and this idea that life is a machine. Descartes said that, you know, that basically animals are bête machines, that animals are basically machines. And the Cartesians would vivisect cats and dogs, and when they would hear the screams, they would say, aha, this is like the gears shifting in the machine. That's where this noise is coming from. I think this was a totally mechanistic vision. And if you trace the last 400 years, you can see there's been a certain part of the scientific community, and by no means all, that has continued this mechanistic myth, very dangerous myth. So now that they see the entire living world as simply machines and genes as the software, that's why they believe in genetic engineering. They're engineering life as if they were engineering machines. Quote, you know, they're reductionist, efficiency, exactly the same principles that you use in a machine they're trying to reduce life to. That's the fundamental mistake of genetic engineering.

0: In Tromsø, 400 kilometers north of the Arctic Circle, Terje Travik, one of the few scientists worldwide who is not on the industry payroll, is doing research on the effects of genetically modified food on the health of humans and animals.
1: When an organism like fish is eating genetically modified feed,

0: then we don't know what happens when there's when the next consumer comes in. The fish is eating genetically modified food, you will eat the fish. Now, to which extent the genetically modified food has changed the fish, to which extent there is still genetically modified DNA present in the fish, to which extent you will be exposed to this in the next instance, there is no experimental data to indicate what happens in a case like that. We are now going into the experimental animal department, where we are doing feeding studies in rats with genetically modified ingredients, food, and DNA constructs. So we are now opening a room where the rats are living. They are very well fed, they have a good life here. And here are our scientific helpers. This is a very unique experiment in the sense that it's the first experiment we know of where you have designed it so that you can detect any difference between these rat groups, and then you can go backwards and find out what this difference means in terms of health, for instance, or in terms of malfunctions of the organs or whatever. The background for this is that many places in the world, people and domestic animals are already eating genetically modified food or feed originating in genetically modified plants. In addition to that, the intended use in humans and domestic animals, of course, as you will know, on its way from the soil and to the table, or the animal holes, a lot of different species and animals will be in and consume all the genetically modified plants. And we don't know anything about what effects this will have on any organism. Now, after the rats are sacrificed in the Department of Experimental Animals, the organs have been frozen down at a very low temperature. And then what we want to do is to analyze the organs and see whether our foreign DNA has arrived in those organs and in what condition the DNA can be found there in the organs. While in some experiments in a German group with mice, this German group under which is led by Dr. Walter Dörfler in Cologne, were demonstrating that some types of foreign DNA were not cleared from the organisms, from the mice organism. It went to the inner internal organs and were even inserted into the DNA of the mice. If that is the case, if that happens, then it may be the start of a highly unwanted process with regard to health.
1: It seems like a wide-scale experiment on humans, in view of the fact that genetically modified food has been on the market for 8 years and has already been eaten by millions of Americans. However, it is an experiment that has been conducted without control groups. No knowledge can be gained as to whether and in what form our health is affected if one group eats genetically modified foods, but a control group is lacking. The entire population is simply subjected to the same potentially harmful substances. A few scientists suspect that there might be a connection to the increase of chronic illnesses and the weakening of the immune system.

I was maybe one of the most vocalized proponents of genetic engineering in Norway, at least, until the late 1980s. And what happened then was that we were using the transgenic techniques a lot, and you were so enthusiastic because you were thinking about all the potential benefits of genetic engineering, and you thought there's a revolution going on which will give a lot of

0: advantages to mankind, and I'm part of that revolution. And you felt very specific, special and very bright. But then in my own experiments with transgenic techniques, I realized that if some of the things I observe here, which I consider very interesting for scientific reasons, if these observations were made in the real ecosystems or in the real organisms, that might really make great problems and sometimes ecological catastrophes or very, very alarming disease. But then as time went on, I had to accept that this is being intended to be used as transgenic plants, for instance, in the real ecosystems, and it's going to be used as food and feed for real animals and real humans. And then I had to start to use my knowledge to try to look whether the potential theoretical risks were real or not.
1: Unlike in Europe, genetically modified grains such as canola, maize, and soya still land on the dinner table in the USA without being recognized as such nor labeled. The consumers have no opportunity while shopping or eating out to identify these foods.
2: Okay, well, I'm into this boycott because to be a seafood restaurant in this time and age is saying something, because we've been here for 6 years. We sell a hell of a lot of fish. We do about $12 million a year. So when we make a decision, it affects a lot of things. And the decisions we make affect markets. You know, we buy a lot of fish. So if we decide not to buy a particular fish or not to sell a fish, that means a lot.
3: I think this really recognizes the fact that chefs and restaurant owners are gatekeepers. Their responsibility is to find out what's going on in the food world. It's very complicated, especially in the United States, where there are virtually no labeling laws, particularly around fish. And consumers don't have a lot of time. They're in a rush when they go to the grocery store, when they come to a restaurant, they don't want to read a long document. And so it's our responsibility as chefs and restaurateurs to do the work, to find out everything we can about the food, how it was raised, what is in it, what isn't in it, whether it's healthy, whether it's good for the environment. And then after we've screened all that, after we've thought about that, we select what will go on the menu and, very importantly, what won't go on the menu. Transgenic fish are bred to grow faster, be stronger, and they have a tremendous advantage over the wild fish population. We don't know what this might do to us or our children or our children's children. And the government needs to become more active and, at the very least, label it so we know what we're eating. It's just so unfair for people to work in ignorance. Even though they care, even though they want to know, if the government doesn't cooperate, we're all victims of big food.

0: seed means the Bija, and this is Bija, and Prithvi, whose name means the earth. We have the seed and the earth in our team, and of course we have Dharman and others. Dharman means the protector, and he is the protector of seed. But Dharman and Bija can now show us the seed conservation. We don't take shoes into our seed bank, so we don't bring any diseases in. The seed bank, community seed bank, where we conserve seed diversity at the level of farmers. We don't want a high-tech, high-cost system, so farmers enter and say they can do it, but we can't. We want to inspire every farmer to be able to be a seed keeper and a seed farmer. Right here, we have among our 265 rice varieties that grow on this farm, a Bhat Kalon, a rice that is used as the first weaning food for instance, infants. It is used as a rice for women who have problems in pregnancy, and it is used for very, very old people who cannot eat an ordinary food. This rice is a healing rice. More black rices, red rices, brown rices, golden rices, long-grained rices, short-grained rices. We used to have 200,000 rice varieties in this country, and the Green Revolution tried to breed one variety at a time, and each of them kept failing. Because the Green Revolution was not successful in wiping it all out, we have been able to work with farmers, with Bija, with Dharban, to be able to bring this issue back. At the consumer level, it is now quite clearly recognized that there is not a single consumer in the world who would willingly ask for food in ignorance about what it contains. Everywhere people are asking for labeling, everywhere people are asking for the right to choose and the right to information, and most places, people with that information are saying, we don't want this stuff. Our food is better off without genetic engineering.
1: Every time you walk into a fast food place, you know, every time that you know that you buy conventional vegetables, you and I am responsible for the pesticides being used, the incredible cruelty to these animals, the destruction of our forests and wildlife, and 70% of our endangered species are created through farming and ranching in the United States. We're complicit in those moral crimes, whether we know it or not. And so it's not just an environmental crisis, it's a moral crisis. And we're never going to solve that by being mere consumers. We have to say, no, we are creating either the solution or the problem.
2: One of the main risk issues of genetic engineering is that 95% of all competent scientists in these fields are working for the producer side, and only 5% are really genuinely independent. They never discuss that. And that makes me suggest that maybe the situation is even worse because I have no data for this. It's my own invention. The reason I mention it is, of course, that the day the percentages are 100 working for the industries and 0% that are really independent, then we have both a very serious scientific problem in a society, but we also have a very, very serious democratic problem, as you may imagine and realize.

Let us begin with a word of prayer. Heavenly Father, we're so thankful for your word. We're thankful for the opportunity to study, to look into your scriptures. Lord, we know that you've given us a promise of eternal life in Jesus Christ, that we can know him, that we can know you, Heavenly Father, with all our hearts. And Father, I pray that as we study this morning, that your Holy Spirit would guide us. In the name of Jesus, amen. You know, many times when people think about salvation, being right with God, some people look at it with joy. They think, I know I've accepted Jesus. I'm walking in him by faith. I'm day by day learning more about him. I may have stumbled, I may have fallen, but I'm pressing forward in Jesus Christ. And they look at salvation with joy. But other people look at salvation, when they hear that word, they're absolutely terrified, thinking, I can't know that I have a saving relationship with Jesus. I am too great of a sinner. I cannot know that I have eternal life. And so the thought of someone actually asking them, do you have eternal life? Have you accepted Jesus Christ as your personal Savior? Do you know that you're going to heaven? Sometimes people are terrified that somebody might ask them that because of this fear grips their heart. Well, John, in 1 John chapter 5, verse 13, he said these words. He said, these things have I written unto you, that you may know that you have eternal life. He said, I've written these things to you. He said, I've written to you that believe on the name of the Son of God, that you might know that you have eternal life. John wrote the book of 1 John so that we could know that we have a saving experience with the Savior Jesus Christ. So the question is, how can we know? How can we know that we have a legitimate saving relationship with Jesus? We're going to be looking into this. This is what we're going to be studying just now. And we need to know. We need to know, are we walking with the Savior today? Are we walking by faith today? And if we are truly living by the Word of God and by faith, we can know, according to John in 1 John chapter 5, verse 13, that we have eternal life. And we're going to be looking into this as we press forward. Now, somebody might be thinking, but what about that? You know, isn't there a statement that tells us that no sanctified tongue will be found saying, I am saved? Well, the context is the real issue. The issue is that, yes, we cannot say that nothing can separate us from the love of God, which is in Jesus Christ our Lord. Neither life nor death, height or anything, any other creature shall be able to separate us from the love of God. The only thing that can separate us from Jesus is our own choice. If we choose to separate us ourselves from Jesus, if we choose not to be faithful to the things he has spoken, if he reveals more light to us and we reject it, we can choose to be separated from him. But if we want to be saved, if we will cling to Jesus Christ, we can walk with Jesus and we can have assurance in him. We're going to be looking at this. Now, I want you to think about this for a moment. If you were to guess, now the Bible uses the term saint nearly 100 times the Bible uses the word saint. What is a saint according to the Bible? Now, a saint is a faithful follower of Jesus Christ. If you are faithfully following Jesus Christ with all your heart, mind, soul, and strength, then you are a saint. But Paul writes to different groups of people, maybe like to the church in Philippi. So to the saints in the church in Philippi, actually. Meaning he's calling the living Christians in his day who are in the church, he was calling them saints. So a saint is a faithful follower of Jesus Christ. Now,